0: Dolly was born east of Knoxville and became a megastar in Nashville, where she lived for most of her life. Fellow country music singer Sheryl Crow endorsing the movement, along with Tennessee State Representative Todd Warner, who says he also supports the idea and will promote a bill to make the name change.
1: So far, the petition on the website change.org has close to 125,000 signatures. Judge Christopher Cooper has expressed skepticism about the Kennedy Center's plan to quickly add President Trump's name to the building. During the Thursday hearing, Cooper questioned the urgency of the timeline. On Wall Street, the Dow up by 105 points, the NASDAQ rose 411, the S&P 500 advanced 55. This is SRN News.
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5: Without the cross, there's no heaven. Without the cross, there's no sinner being converted to a saint. Without the cross, there's no eternity for us in his presence.
4: 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Welcome to Real Life Radio with Pastor Jack Hibbs. I'm David Jay, thanking you for joining us today as we listen, learn, and are challenged by God's Word, the Bible. The men and women who founded this nation weren't just bold, they were anchored. Anchored in the conviction that our rights come from God, not from government. And that foundation is worth knowing. In The American Story, The Beginnings, Tim and David Barton take you back to the documents, the decisions, and the faith that shaped this country from its very first days. This isn't revisionist history. 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Now, this is a series about who Jesus really is, not the Jesus of popular opinion, but the Jesus of the Bible, God himself who stepped into our world. And here, we'll see the most important message any of us could ever hear, that Jesus came to save sinners. You see, the word sinner, it's not a popular word. And telling someone they need Christ can feel like an impossible task. But this is the one message that changes everything and can determine the course of one's eternity. So today, Pastor Jack teaches us that apart from Christ, we really are without hope and without a future of heaven. His death on the cross opens the way to not only forgiveness, but to a new life that only he can give. Before we get into the message, I had a chance to sit down with Pastor Jack and talk about it with him. So let's get into that. Continuing now with Pastor Jack in the studio with me, The Life and Times of Jesus Christ. And we're going into our message today called Christ and the Sinner. Pastor Jack, your whole life is Christ and the Sinner, right? And you call the sinners God's object of affection.
5: Yeah.
4: Yeah. That's kind of a stunning thing to say to somebody who feels, you know, too far gone, like they ain't no reaching out to me.
5: Yeah.
4: How is it that the very thing that condemns us is the thing that God reaches for?
5: Yeah. Well, first of all, let's remember that this is not positive confession. This is not a social gospel. This is the gospel of Jesus Christ that announces that we need to repent of our sins and believe on him, and God will save us. And that said, Jesus is not a module add-on. He is not an app or a download to add to the rest of our repertoire. It means that we come to him as sinners, and that means we own our own sin. That means we divorce ourselves from everybody else in our lives, and we own our own sin. I lied. I cheated. I've had lustful thoughts. I've had aggressive or violent thoughts. I've done wrong things myself. I'm guilty. Davey, you're guilty. But listen, this is a shock to hear. Jesus Christ can only save sinners.
6: Right.
5: If you think you're not a sinner, he can't save you. 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And this is very, very critical. So Christ in the sinner means everything if you're willing to listen.
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7: If you grab your Bibles and turn this morning to what has been the theme, and you can just jot this down or turn there if you like, Colossians chapter 2, verse 9, as we come through the series of the life and times of Jesus Christ, we come now this morning to Christ and the sinner. And I want you to listen carefully to this study because it may determine the eternal outcome of your life. Christ and the sinner. Colossians 2:9 says, "For in Christ all the fullness of the Godhead dwells in bodily form." So if you'll jot that down in your notes, and by now you certainly have it memorized as we've been going through this study together, I'd like you to carefully consider the text that we have before us regarding Christ and the sinner. And if you'll mark your Bible or turn to Romans chapter 1, verse 13, we'll start there. Because if you're going to talk about Christ and his relationship to the sinner, we'll explain what sinner means in a moment. So don't leave the building. In fact, ushers, lock the doors. No one leaves, no one moves until I have a chance to describe or give definition to the word sinner. You might be sitting here and say, you know what, this is not enough fluff for me already. I want to warn you this morning, there will be no fluff in the message. It's a fluffless message. This is the most important, perhaps, message that we'll ever hear in our lives, that Jesus Christ died to save sinners. There's no other message that we have in this world to give. It is a popular message. I say popular in that it may be pleasant to some ears. We certainly know that it's not pleasant to other ears, but it's a popular message because the gospel message goes forward and decisions are made. It's one of the very few, if possibly, I think, maybe the only message where you can make a decision and it will determine the living of your life. You might say, well, I don't know if I agree with that. I made a decision to be a CPA or a banker or a homemaker or a whatever, and it's done me quite well. Or you might say it's done me quite ruined. I'm not talking about, listen, temporal decisions like that we make in this life. I'm talking about a decision that every human being is confronted with in this world, and that is to accept Christ as Lord and Savior. Romans chapter 1, verse 13. The wonderful Apostle Paul, he says, "I do not want you to be unaware, brothers, that I planned many times to come to you, but I have been prevented from doing so until now, in order that I might have a harvest among you, just as I have heard among the other Gentiles, or have had among the other Gentiles. I am obligated both to the Greeks and to the non-Greeks, both to the wise and to the foolish. That is why I am so eager to preach the gospel also to you who are at Rome or Chino Hills or Norco or even Rubidoux, wherever you might be from. I am not ashamed of the gospel because it's the power of God for salvation of everyone who believes, first for the Jew and then for the Gentile. For in the gospel of righteousness from God is revealed, a righteousness that is by faith from first to last, just as it is written, the righteous will live by faith." Paul's announcement concerning the gospel. If you don't mind, if you'll turn to 1 Corinthians chapter 15, Paul speaks about this gospel to the church at Corinth, to the believers that are there. And he's talking about this message, this thing called the gospel. The word gospel means good news. Yet why in the world, when we give the gospel, if we truly give the gospel, do people reject it and get offended and upset with it? It is good news to all those who will listen. It is good news to all those who will receive it. But this same gospel that can bring you eternal life and set you free, and is in fact free, but don't call it cheap. It's cost God all that he has. This very same gospel can lead to the eternal damnation of the soul who rejects. The responsibility is not upon the preacher this morning, as this will be evangelistic. Preaching is for evangelism. Teaching is for the church. This is a both teaching, I would say, but a strong emphasis on preaching this morning. The gospel of God, which Paul says is the power to salvation. In 1 Corinthians 15, Paul gives us the definition of what the gospel is. It's not a convenient, compartmentalized little sermonette for Christianettes. It's a life-changing message. You know, when the gospel's preached, support groups are not necessary. Care groups are not really that important. Counseling, dare I say, I can't believe I just said this. Counseling is not important. If the word of God is taught and received and believed on, lives are changed radically. In fact, the person who was dependent upon counseling now becomes the counselor to those who don't know the word of God. Look in your own life and what God has done in your life. God has changed you, and you've gone out and you've, through the power of the Holy Spirit, changed the lives of others. How does that happen? By the preaching of the gospel. In 1 Corinthians 15, Paul says, "Moreover, brethren, I declare to you the gospel which I preached to you, which you also received, and in which you stand, by which also you are saved, if you hold fast the word which I have preached to you, unless you've believed in vain. For I delivered to you first of all that which I received." That's how the gospel is propagated. You receive it. Then you pass it on. He says, "I first of all have passed on to you that which I've received, that Christ died for our sins according to the scriptures, and that he was buried, and that he rose again the third day according to the scriptures." The Bible. The gospel. Paul says, the greatest thing that we could ever do, and Paul says, the thing that I've learned from Christ myself, I have been faithful to pass on to you, and that is the preaching of the gospel. It has been said concerning the delivery of the gospel, the message of the gospel. And listen, I know some of you are going to you're going to tune this right out this morning. You're not interested. I wouldn't say, actually, this is first service. Every one of you are interested. It's second and third. Pray for them. It's been said that preaching the gospel is an impossible task. And it is absolutely impossible. If we are going to hold true to the gospel of God, which demands that mankind be identifying himself as a sinner, you've got to admit in worldly wisdom that it doesn't start off quite on the right foot. Maybe that the gospel is so offensive, and I don't mean in a bad way, I mean that it says in the face of the sinner, you need Christ and you need to come to him and have your sins exchanged for saintlyhood that only God can do. He gives that to you freely. If we don't do that, then what lies ahead of us is a Christless eternity. That message is not palatable unless the Holy Spirit, listen, you see, I win. You may write me a letter later and say, I don't like you now. That's okay. The thing is, I win. Because if I'm, like Billy Graham says, faithful to preach the gospel, he says decisions will be made. Some will be yes, some will be no. And when the gospel's preached, the saint is encouraged and strengthened and says, thank you, Jesus, for dying for me and setting me free. And the one who's stiff-necked and rebellious says, I hate this message. I'm going to go because I have this hunger to be religious to some other church, to some other place. And that's sad. Jesus said, my sheep hear my voice and they follow me. It's not my voice. It's not the voice of the singers. An impossible task. It is an impossible task. Preaching the gospel is a silly thing unless the Spirit of God is at work.
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4: Type of jewelry item that goes about the neck. But do people know what the cross means? Whatever the cross means, it's inseparable from the gospel. Whatever the gospel in its power provides cannot come without the cross. Paul says, God called me to preach the gospel, not with words of wisdom, lest the cross of Christ should become ineffective. For the message of the cross is foolishness to those who are perishing. But to those who are being saved, it's the power of God. The cross. What is the significance of the cross? Has it become so maybe archaic in our thinking as Christians? Do we not meditate on the cross and on the power of the cross? John Stott wrote a great book, The Cross. You ought to buy that book. Every Christian should have that book, The Cross. Great reading. But if the cross is not effective in our lives, listen, Christian, if the cross is not effective in our lives, we are losing our Christian witness and our advancement as Christ, as Christ soldiers in this world. We're losing. Because if the gospel is not in our message, then we're lying to our friends. If we're not telling our grandmothers, our grandfathers, our children, Jesus died for you. He died on the cross to set sinners free. Do you realize that if you mention the word sinner, people get upset unless they know it? I want to give you a very quick example, and I can say this because she's a long way from here right now. My sister, nearly 3 years ago, I was teaching at a college, got a phone call on my cell phone. Your sister's dying. She has 6 months to live. They just found this out. She had no idea. On the way home from the college, I altered my course home. I went straight to her home, and I had given her the gospel, though she didn't remember or she didn't understand or she made fun of it at the time. Many, many times before, both my brother and I, over the course of years, she wouldn't listen. It's foolishness. And we didn't talk much anymore. We didn't have much in common anymore. But that's not the point. The point is, did I love my sister enough to tell her that if she didn't bow her knee to the King of Glory, the Lord Jesus Christ, who hung on a cross, that she would spend a Christless eternity in hell? I pulled up to her house and I sat down as she was awaiting my arrival out on her porch. And I said first thing to her, I've heard the news. And for the next few moments, I didn't know it'd be 3 hours. For the next few moments, I'm going to ask you to forget the fact that I'm your brother. And I want you to listen to everything I'm going to show you in the Bible. And I went to Exodus chapter 20 with the Ten Commandments and started right there. And by the end of that moment or that time together, her heart broke. And she didn't have to be convinced of her sin. She knew she was a sinner. And she said, what do I do? What do I do about this news? You might say, this is ridiculous, and you're a little emotional about it. You know what? You bet I am. Without the cross, there's no heaven. Without the cross, there's no sinner being converted to a saint. Without the cross, there's no eternity for us in his presence. Churches, by and large, in our age, don't want to mention the cross. And yet, without the preaching of the cross, there's no salvation. There's no hope for mankind. How is it that coming to the understanding of what the sinner can experience can set you free? And you, again, maybe here this morning and you're uncomfortable and you're wondering, okay, isn't it like, you know, it's 8:30, aren't you going to stop? It's time to go home, don't you think? I know you might be anxious. I heard a song by, of all people, or all groups, Depeche Mode. And this band said, I can feel the discomfort in your feet or in your seat. He says, you've got shackles around your feet. They said, yeah, I can feel the discomfort that's in your seat, and it's even in your heart.

0: and you wear your guilt like a halo in reverse. Interesting words, don't you think? From some pagan rock group? What were they speaking about? Mankind, as we'll see in a moment, is under the shadow of guilt. Is that to destroy you? Or is there a God that's been reaching out to you, and this guilt that you've been trying to appease and put away and hide, is God trying to convert that guilt for you to look in the mirror and say, "Oh Lord, what must I do to be saved?" And my friend, if you've experienced salvation, it only comes to the embracing of the cross. And to those in this room who have embraced the cross, they've been set free. And we know why we wear it around our neck, if in fact we do. Those of you who are into jewelry stuff, you know why you wear a cross. Unlike Madonna, who says there's something sexy about a naked man hanging on a cross. How sick. But the cross is foolishness to those who are perishing. May God save Madonna. Wouldn't that be wonderful? May God save them all. So before I give you the first point, I want to give you the point that means the most to me, and God's pointing to me at straight in my face in preparing this, is that I feel like I have an impossible task. And I've already weighed the balance out to see if this is going to be popular or not or good for church growth. Do you realize the moment that temptation enters my mind, I'm sinning? Well, is the body going to take this? The body of Christ will take it fine. It's the people who want to play church that aren't going to take it fine. Joshua, God says to Joshua, and you guys are an expert in the book of Joshua. Joshua chapter 1 verse 8, "This book of the law shall not depart out of your mouth, but you shall meditate on it day and night, and that you may observe to do all that is written in it. For then you will make your way prosperous, and then you will have good success. Have I not commanded you, Joshua? Be strong." Why? Because he wasn't strong. "Be of good courage." Why? He didn't have any courage. "Do not be afraid." Why? He was scared to death. "Do not be dismayed." Why? He was made. He was dismayed. "For the Lord your God is with you wherever you go." Paul the Apostle, he writes to the church at Rome. He says, "I'm coming. I'm coming to you, and I can't wait. I'm going to preach the gospel at Rome." This church, you guys are convicting to me and to many people because you are evangelistic maniacs. You're preachers. On Thursdays and Tuesdays and other nights of the week, many of you, some, by week's end, over 100 of you go out every week and go door to door and give out the truth, what the cults are willing to do to go door to door to give out the lie. And we see anywhere from 5 to 20 people a week on the streets, in their homes, at their doors, making decisions for Christ. Because you go out. Why? You've got something to say. And that is Christ Jesus died on the cross. Christians won't mention the word sinner to other people anymore because we're going to offend them. So we pat them on the back and comfort them and never tell them the truth, even if they'd be on their deathbed until they slip into a Christless eternity. And then we come to church and wonder why we feel so bad because we didn't tell them the truth. And all of us, as Paul says, "I'm not ashamed of the gospel." Why did he say that? Because he's tempted to be ashamed of the gospel. Paul is just like you, just like me. He fought that temptation. And he says, "I'm not ashamed of the gospel." There comes a point when you're so convinced. Paul says, "I can't wait to get to Rome." Can you imagine? "Caesar, scoot over. I've got something to say." The spiritual condition of mankind is hopeless. You say, "Jack, I don't know if I'd like to hear this." Then why did Jesus Christ come? Why did God send himself in his son like this? To die for mankind? Why didn't he just send a good man? Why didn't he just use Gandhi? Because it had to be God. No man could die for the salvation of mankind. It had to be the God-man, Jesus Christ.
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14: Some churches demand their members give a tithe or 10% of their paychecks. Others ask for the tithe plus more, as in tithes and offerings. What does God expect of believers when the plate is passed? Today, why the bottom line is determined based on a principle, that of sowing and reaping. From the Moody Church in Chicago, this is Running to Win with Dr. Erwin Lutzer, whose clear teaching helps us make it across the finish line. Pastor, your focus today is the Sermon on the Mount. It's so easy to think that what's in our wallets is ours, not God's. So, who sets the level of our giving?
15: You know, Dave, I want to answer that question by saying God and you, you set the level of your giving. I stress that because there are many churches that emphasize 10%. It's a good starting point in giving. But it's not a New Testament requirement. This was required in the Old Testament times. So we here, for example, at the Moody Church like to emphasize that it is a decision made between you and God. And of course, it may be much more than 10%. Again, it has to do with where you are at and the amount that God lays on your heart to contribute. And you know, speaking about contributing, we're almost to the end of the month, and this is a very special month here at Running to Win. It's really the end of our fiscal year. And also, during this month, every gift that is given, we double. There are people who are committed to doubling every gift you contribute, dollar for dollar. And also this month, as our thank you, we're making a very special gift available. For now, let us listen to God's Word. Every few years I quote this poem, and I think that in light of my message, it should be quoted again today. A big silver dollar and a little brown cent, rolling along, together they went. Rolling along the smooth sidewalk, when the dollar remarked, for the dollar can talk, "You poor little cent, you cheap little mite, I'm bigger than you and more than twice as bright. I'm worth more than you 100-fold, and written on me in letters bold is the motto from the pious creed, 'In God we trust,' which all can read." "I know," said the cent, "I'm a cheap little mite, and I'm not good nor big nor bright. But," said the cent, with a meek little sigh, "you don't go to church as often as I." Today I'm speaking on the Sermon on the Amount. Everyone wonders. Yeah, you're catching on. Everyone wonders, how much should we give? Well, today I want to help you from God's Word. The Old Testament, there was a 10% requirement called a tithe, but it was a requirement. It was like a tax. When you fill out your income tax, the IRS doesn't say, "Well, you know, how much would you like to give this year? Why don't we have a stewardship day and see what your commitment is?" No, the IRS says, "Pay up, or you're dead meat," or something like that. So the thing is that in the Old Testament, it was a requirement. And beyond that tithe or that tax, there were offerings and there were even other tithes and so forth. So people often wonder, should we transfer that Old Testament context to the New? Well, in the New Testament, we know that there's a sense in which God does have a higher standard. And we are to give the way in which we are prospered. But the New Testament does not specify specifically a percentage. It goes to the heart of the matter and gives us principles by which, if we follow those principles, God will show us how much we should give. The context of 2 Corinthians, and if you have your Bibles, I'd appreciate if you would turn there, 2 Corinthians chapter 9. The Apostle Paul wanted to raise an offering from the Corinthians for the saints in Jerusalem. Now, many of the Jerusalem folks were Jewish people, and the Apostle Paul not only wanted to help the poor, which was a great motivation for giving, but there was more to it as well. Paul wanted to bind together Jew and Gentile by means of this offering. There's nothing that brings people together as when wealth and resources are shared. And so Paul is talking to the Corinthians, who made a promise, but they had not followed through. You'll notice in 2 Corinthians chapter 8, he says in verse 10, "And here is my advice about what is best for you in this matter. Last year you were the first not only to give, but also to have the desire to do so. Now finish the work so that your eager willingness to do it may be matched by your completion of it according to your means." Paul says, you agreed to give an offering, and now the offering has not really been taken. You've not made your commitments. A great deal of relevance for us. It's easy to make a promise and to say, we have made a promise, but we have not followed through. Paul says, follow through so that it may be completed. Now, in order to motivate them, he used the Macedonians, as we noticed last time. He used Jesus Christ, who though he was rich, yet for your sakes he became poor, so that you through his poverty might become rich. And now what he wants to do is to motivate us, as he has recorded this in God's most holy word. Paul elevates giving. He calls it in this passage a ministry, a fellowship. He even refers to it as a debt, as the fruit of Christian love. And throughout the text, he keeps speaking about the unique grace called giving. Now, what I'd like to do is to ask you now to look at chapter 9, and we are going to pick it up at verse 6. Paul, in encouraging people to give, chooses the metaphor of a farmer. And having chosen it, he gives us principles that will help us to know how much we should be giving. You'll notice he says in verse 6, "Remember this, whoever sows sparingly will also reap sparingly, and whoever sows generously will also reap generously." Three principles. Principle number one, the example of Jesus Christ, yes, but the first principle is to sow generously. Sow generously. Because we reap what we sow. Paul is saying if you sow stinginess, you're going to reap stinginess. Elsewhere he says if you sow to the flesh, you shall of the flesh reap corruption. If you sow to the Spirit, you will of the Spirit reap everlasting life. You sow generously, you will reap generously. Because we reap more than we sow. You know, back on the farm, there were times when farmers might have an implement that was to be doing the seeding, and maybe it got stuck. Maybe the grain got stuck, and so the wheat was not being put into the ground. Sometimes the farmers perhaps didn't know it until they had done part of the field. But in the fall, when harvest time came, if there was no seed or sparse seed, there was a very sparse harvest. We used to take grains of wheat and count the number of kernels, and one kernel of grain sometimes produced up to 30 kernels of wheat. And Paul is saying that if you sow sparingly, you will reap sparingly. If you sow generously, you will reap generously. So the first principle is to sow generously. And if you're wondering how much you should give to God and to His work, there's a question you have to ask. What kind of a harvest do you want? Do you want a bountiful harvest, or would you be satisfied with a sparse harvest? That's the first principle. Second principle, sow cheerfully. The text says in verse 7, each man should give what he has decided in his heart to give, not reluctantly or under compulsion, for God loves a cheerful giver. Now, a farmer, it doesn't matter what his motive is when he seeds. As long as there's rain, as long as the soil is good, as long as God does not send him any hail, he's going to have a crop no matter what his attitude was on the day that he planted it. But this is a different kind of seeding. And a different kind of harvesting. So Paul says, I want you to do it with the right attitude. He said, do not be a sad giver. Don't give grudgingly or reluctantly. And I need to say that to you today. That God has to do a work in our hearts so that we can give cheerfully, most assuredly. Do not be a sad giver. Do not be a mad giver. He says, do not do it of necessity, or as this translation says, don't do it under compulsion. If you're here today saying, well, stewardship enrichment, they can just do whatever they want to do. I don't want to get involved in this. That's their program. Well, then maybe you shouldn't give at that point. Because Paul says, don't be a sad giver, don't be a mad giver, but be a glad giver. Why give cheerfully? Because God gave cheerfully. He that spared not his own son, but delivered him up for us all, how shall he not also with him freely give us all things? God gives cheerfully. Therefore, he says, we should as well. I have a friend who's a pastor who tells his congregation quite often, more often than I think he should, God loves a cheerful giver, but we'll take money from a grouch, he says.
16: Now, I've thought about that statement quite a bit because I've heard him say it a number of times, and I may have used it here at the church a couple of years ago, but I feel a little uneasy about it. But here's my analysis of it. If you're a grouch and you give, there's no doubt that God can take that gift and use it. God will bless it. God will invest it. It will have an impact in the lives of people. It will support missionaries. It will help children. It will take care of responsibilities and salaries in the ministry. It will be blessed. But God can bless the gift, but he cannot bless the giver. And therefore, don't give grudgingly or of necessity. Be a cheerful giver. Desire to give more than you can give. A couple of weeks ago, a woman in this congregation, an African-American woman, after the service came to me and she said, "Pastor," and the moment she began to talk, she began to cry. Tears were coursing down her cheeks. See, she said, "I want you to know that for years I've given 10% to this church. I've given my tithe, and now I want to double it for stewardship enrichment, but I don't think I'm going to be able to afford to do it." I looked at this dear lady and I said, "Don't feel under compulsion to double the amount that you are giving." I said, "Your tears are testimony to the fact that you are a cheerful giver and you would desire to give more. And God will honor that." If more of us wept, saying, you know, we have a certain amount that we can give, but we're crying because we want to give more, how precious that would be to God. And I will tell you for sure that our need and our goals and our aspirations at this church would be fully met. God loves a cheerful giver, and those tears were a sign of love and cheerfulness. Well, we've learned the first principle is you must sow generously. So if you're wondering how much to give, ask yourself the question, what kind of a harvest do I want? But there's a second principle, and that is to give cheerfully. Ask yourself a second question, namely, what kind of a heart do I have? Those who love God love to give, and God loves those who give hilariously, cheerfully. Well, there's a third principle. And that is, we should sow expectantly. Now, the question is, what kind of a harvest are you going to have? What is God going to give you in return? In the Old Testament, it was primarily wealth. There was a tight connection between the spiritual life of the nation and the way in which God blessed them on their crops. He said, if you follow me and serve me, he said, I will bless you, and your barns are going to be filled with plenty, and you're going to have all that you can possibly have. But if you turn away from me as a nation, the Lord says, I will send grasshoppers, I will send hail, I will send drought. That's not true today, you know. Because God is no longer dealing with us as a nation. He's dealing with us as individuals, and he is creating a transnational community, a community of Jews and Gentiles, a community with different races and cultural backgrounds. And that's why we have here at the Moody Church our desire to be known as a culturally diverse community, not theologically converse, but culturally diverse, because we know that God is choosing people from every tribe and people and nation. So he no longer deals with us on that tight relationship. This is possibly the best place for me to comment on so-called TV preachers. I actually thought that they no longer existed, the kind that we sometimes refer to. And I was surprised to discover that there are some people on television who are saying things that are so wrong, that are so demeaning to God, that are so manipulative. I hope that you are aware of them. I hope that you warn others about them. You know that if you give, God is going to give back to you. If you send to this ministry, this is the seed faith, and soon you're going to be driving that pink Cadillac. I heard the other day, I couldn't believe this, somebody who should know better, they were praying to break the curse of debt. They were asking God to break the curse of debt. And especially if you send money to the ministry, why indeed the curse of debt will be lifted right away. And not only that, I heard one preacher say, this is unbelievable, folks. I don't understand how there are Christians who listen to this kind of demeaning theological talk. He said that, in effect, if you send money to my ministry, you'll discover that God will pay your bills and you'll receive a computer printout from your mortgage company saying, we don't know how it happened, but our books show that your house has been paid for. Utter nonsense. If you are in debt, I'll tell you how to break the curse of debt. First of all, you take care of those credit cards in the plastic surgery that I talked about a couple of weeks ago. That's one good step. The second step is begin to pay your debts. Get to a financial advisor who can help you to know how those debts should be paid over a period of time. And that's the way you get out of debt. You don't send money to some TV preacher so that he can pray for you to break its curse. It is a curse. But you got into it, and you and God and your financial advisor had better get you out of it. That's the answer. So we're not here crassly talking about that if you sow money, I promise you tenfold. I promise you that for every dollar you give, you're going to get another 10 in return. Listen to me. I've got something better to share with you than that from this text. Let me tell you something. I marvel at what the Apostle Paul says here. In fact, I not only marvel at it, I almost don't understand it. Because Paul is saying that if you sow money, God is going to give you a harvest, but the harvest is going to be something that is better than money and something that money can't even buy. Now, there will almost always be financial return. But it doesn't mean as if to say that's why we give or that we are giving our way to prosperity, as the title of one book reads. Paul says, God's got something in store for you that money can't buy. So what is the third principle? We've learned that we sow generously, we sow cheerfully, we sow expectantly, because we know it takes faith to sow. Because you're kissing the seed goodbye. You're putting the seed in the soil, and that takes faith. But notice the harvest that God gives us. What is it? Well, I've categorized it under three different ways to describe it. First of all, he says, the harvest of sufficiency in all things. Verse 8, I am astounded at the universals in the verse. In fact, I think that little word all or its equivalent appears about three times for sure and maybe four. Listen to what he says. And God is able to make all grace abound to you, so that in all things, at all times, having all that you need, isn't that four times? Notice then, you will abound in every good work. I read that and I'm astounded. I'm saying, Paul, are you telling me that if I'm faithful in giving money, I am going to experience a sufficiency of God that money cannot buy, that I will find that well of water within me reaching up to eternal life? Because the idea here in the Greek is that it will be a matter of inner resources, so that I will be able to suffer better, so that I will be able to face life better, so that I will have more wisdom and abound in all things. That's what Paul says is one of the harvests of those who give generously.
15: Isn't that amazing? And of course, to use a different figure of speech, the Apostle Paul in this context says, if you sow sparingly, you reap sparingly. The whole point again is to emphasize that God loves generosity. And so what we want to do is to be generous people so that God can continue to bless us and to bless other ministries. And of course, I know that all those who are listening, you have many opportunities to contribute. We hope that you'll pray about a very special gift to the ministry of Running to Win, even during this month, which is coming to a close. Why? Well, it's the month in which we double all contributions that are made to us. We have those who are committed to say they will double your gift. Just imagine that. And as a thank you, we are going to be sending you a copy of my book, Christ Among Other Gods. I sure hope that you have a pen or pencil handy, because in a moment I'm going to be giving you some contact info. But Christ Among Other Gods was written at a time when I was attending a conference in Chicago attempting to unify all the religions of the world. And during those days, I had the opportunity of proving that Jesus Christ is totally, completely unique. Well, this book can be yours, but first of all, let me give you that contact info. Go to rtwoffer.com. That's rtwoffer.com. By the way, when you're there, you can also click on the Endurance Partner button to see how you can contribute regularly. rtwoffer.com, or pick up the phone and call us at 1-888-218-9337. My friend, I want to emphasize this. It's because of people just like you, the ministry of Running to Win is going around the world, and we continue to expand.
13: It's time once again for you to ask Pastor Lutzer a question about the Bible or the Christian life. The Christian faith grew out of the Jewish faith. In fact, Paul likens the church to a branch whose roots go back to ancient Israel. Michael listens to our program and wants to know this. How do Jewish holy days apply to us as Christians? Should we observe them?
17: Michael, I think the key to your question is actually surrounds the word observe. If you mean, should we acknowledge them? Should we learn from them? The answer is yes. If by observing them you mean that we should observe them as the ancient Jews did, I don't think so. In fact, let's take, for example, the Day of Atonement. When you go back in Old Testament times, you realize that this particular day is a wonderful illustration of redemption. And certainly we can contrast that with the New Testament, where we have the privilege of being in God's presence and where the veil of the temple was rent in two. So we should learn from the Jewish holy days. We should study them. We should understand them. But as pictures that in effect predicted the coming of Jesus Christ and the larger fulfillment in the New Testament. So if you define the word observe as acknowledge and learn from, yes, observe in the general sense of the word, no.
13: Michael, thank you for your question, and thank you, Dr. Lutzer. 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That's 1-888-218-9337. 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
33: With SRN News, I'm Keith Peters in Washington. Rescue teams and military helicopters are searching for hundreds of missing people along the Nepal-China border. That's where a deadly torrent of water and mud several stories high swept through communities Wednesday following a glacier collapse. Videos of the disaster showed people running before the floodwaters swallowed them up and washed out buildings and bridges. More than 390 people were killed and more than 1,400 are missing. Judge Christopher Cooper has expressed skepticism about the Kennedy Center's plan to quickly add President Trump's name to the building. During a Thursday hearing, Cooper questioned the urgency of the timeline, which aligns with a recent vote by the Trump-aligned board. The board aims to inscribe Trump's name on the facade and rename the plaza in his honor. More details at SRNNews.com.
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1: You can still find something to say I'm sorry for. You know what? I'm sorry you feel that way. I really want to hear from you what you believe about this, because I want to be a better person and I actually want our relationship to work. That goes against the grain of saying, you need to clean it up. You need to fix it. Because when we do that, that's actually just moving them away from us as opposed to moving them toward us in a safe manner. Mm. And we want to be that safe parent. So you can be safe by being authentic.
2: Well, that's Jim Burns, and he shared last time here about navigating the joyful, sometimes heart-wrenching role of parenting adult children. Thanks for being with us here on Focus on the Family with Jim Daly. I'm John Fuller.
17: You know, John, more and more parents are facing a reality that they never expected, and that is their adult son or daughter is questioning or maybe even walking away from the Christian faith that they were raised in. And it becomes such a disappointing burden for the parents. Like, what did we do wrong? How did we not communicate effectively? If we did our job right, I'm sure the Lord would have done his job right. So where is the breakdown? And you know what? It often is right there in this little thing called free will. Like, you know, God was a parent, Adam and Eve. And look what his kids did. Mm-hmm. And we're all, you know, part of that connection of a sin-filled world. So the point is, we can do everything well. We're never going to do it perfectly. But kids have their choices. Teens make choices. Adults, our children in their 20s, make choices that we might see as harmful, but they don't see it the way we see it. Today, we want to continue the discussion with Jim Burns. And if you missed last time, get the app so you can download it and get access to all the programs, but especially the discussion yesterday. Mm-hmm. So you can catch up, or you can go to the website and do that from the focusonthefamily.com website. All in all, we're here to help you. We've got counselors, we've got so much help, and we want to continue this discussion for parents of adult children.
2: And Jim Burns is the founder of Homeward, a ministry that has been equipping parents for a long, long time. He's really got an authentic...
17: I think he's saying you're old, Jim. I don't know. I am old.
2: Well, you've got an authenticity and an approachability to you that I think just really connects with people. And Jim has captured his thoughts about this topic in a terrific book, When Your Adult Child Strays, Trading Heartache for Hope. And we'll encourage you to get a copy of that from us.
17: Jim, welcome back.
3: Great to be back with y'all.
17: Continuing the chat. And it was so good. You know, many of us are living in this, and it's become one of the dominant questions that we receive online or through phone calls here to the counseling team. My 20-something is doing this and fill in the blank. And it's all over the board. It's sexual issues. It's decisions to live together. Mm-hmm. And, you know, parents, to that opening I mentioned, we wear that pretty roughly because what did we do wrong? Right. What happened here? Respond to that.
3: Well, we play the shoulda game. We should have done this. We should have done that. And I know Kathy and I did that. Our kids bumped in college. They didn't take the major step that we even talk about in this, you know, particular book we're talking on today. But when they did it, we took the blame as if only we would have done something differently. And I think too many parents do that. I think too many parents play that, I should have done this, when we're not in control. And that's where we have to relinquish our kids to God. And that's a hard thing to do.
17: If you were to describe the parents' prototype that you see are most successful, what do those parents look like? What are their attitudes? You've seen these over the years, these parents that now have 20, 30-something kids, and they're generally healthy. What are the attributes of those parents that you've seen?
3: I actually don't think they know they've done this, but this is what they've done. In those first 2 years, they've kind of catered to them, and they've just loved on their kids, and then they controlled them for protection till about 10. Then they moved to coaching where, you know, coaches are still in charge, but they started to let the kids make some decisions. They became consultants from 15 to 18. And in consulting, most of those day-to-day decisions were done by the kids, and they embrace that. You know how many weeks that is? 936 weeks from the time they're born till the time they, you know, become an adult.
4: That sounds so finite. 936 weeks.
3: Yeah, that's it. Right. But these were ones who prepared. The ones who didn't prepare for this, they were still in control. They were telling their kid what to wear at 18. But the point that I'm saying here is that it's those parents that allowed, and then they bought into the fact that their kids were now adults, even though they didn't act like adults and they didn't always make good adult decisions, but they were going to treat them. They had moved from a parent-child relationship to a parent-adult child, and that's a big difference.
4: But listen, a lot of young people in their 20s, especially right now, are reexamining what they believe. So often, you know, we've had conversations with experts talking about deconstructing the Christian faith. Right. So they get it down and they disavow it because they deconstruct it.
3: Right.
4: And then there's others that are actually in the process of making the faith their own.
3: Yeah.
4: Parents need to allow that. John Lennox, the great mathematician at Oxford, now retired, but a tremendous thinker, he said, the best thing that my mother and father did for me was to allow me to read books. And this is like at 13, 14. Karl Marx, they said, no, read it. You need to know about it.
3: Yeah.
4: Not to be intimidated by it, but, you know, John Lennox is a brilliant man. He became, you know, the head of mathematics at Oxford. But he said his parents willingly and wanted him to be familiar with things. And then they would challenge it at the dinner table. Now, tell me what you learned about communism. You know, those kinds of thoughts. Speak to that.
3: Okay. What I love about him is that he did that when the kids were still in the home. Mm-hmm. So what we do is we sometimes don't do it that way. We won't let them have a doubt. We won't let them have a struggle or share a struggle, or we won't let them read a book that goes against something. And then they get away to college or they go into the workforce or whatever. They're killed because they've never even heard this stuff.
4: Mm.
3: So I think the best thing we can do is teach them to become critical thinkers at even a young age. And I'm saying, you know, my little 10-year-old grandson, you know, I'm beginning the process as grandpa to help him think critically about something. And what I'll do on that is he'll tell me something that the kids are doing at school. And I go, what do you think about that? Now, I'm, you know, at this point, I haven't read, you know, communist books to him, but I think I'm a lot safer to have him read some of that stuff under my wings than, you know, what he's going to get when he goes away
4: to
3: school.
4: And of course, his example is just that what he perceived out of that is that my father didn't fear those things in his faith.
3: Yeah.
4: That's a great thing to communicate.
3: It's a great thing. And with our faith, we shouldn't fear a lot of the stuff. We're so fearful. Our God is bigger than any of this stuff.
4: Yeah. That's so true. You have a story about Christy, your daughter, which illustrates this difference between rejecting faith and forming an independent faith. So what was her story?
3: Her senior year, she wrote a column, and the column in the school newspaper said, I had to disown my parents' faith to own my own faith. And I'll tell you, I still get chills thinking about that because I was like, oh my gosh, Christy's going to blow it and she's going to do all this stuff. It was the best thing. She deconstructed in a positive way. Too much of her faith was really the faith of mom and dad.
4: Mm-hmm.
3: And again, we did Bible studies at home and we prayed together and we did all these kind of things. So in a sense, she had to kind of disown us in the faith department to own her own. Now, guess what? We go to the same church. The fruit doesn't fall far from the tree, but she does have a faith that's her own now, and it's a strong faith. And she, the things she reads are a little different than the things I read.
4: And even in that description, what we're saying is don't yank the chain so quickly. Don't be fearful to allow them to wonder about the world around them.
3: Yeah. Well, when you look at faith formation, Jim, one of the aspects of growing in faith formation is that you can actually live in a world that you don't understand everything about it. I mean, I always will laugh and just say, well, I don't know. I'll have to ask God when I get to heaven because I have no idea. That's actually a stronger thing than, you know, buttoning it down for our kids. So we found that with Christy going through this time of searching that, yeah, it was deconstruction. That's when deconstruction can be good.
4: As a parent of adult children, one of the things the whole journey, they know you better than anybody. Your spouse knows you best, then your kids are going to know you.
3: Right.
4: And I think in that context, how do we live up to the reality that we're not perfect And we're going to try hard. We're going to try to live a Christian faith very well, but we're going to blow it. I'm going to say things that you're scratching your head to my son or my daughter. Right. Speak to the healthy nature of that, because we're all sinners.
3: Right.
4: Full of sin, and we're saved by grace.
3: Right. Well, I think it's a very healthy thing, and I actually write and talk a lot about it with people, with parents of adults, is that sometimes we have to embrace I'm sorry. You know, to say, you know what, that was all about me, and that wasn't about you, and I got stuff going on at work, or, you know, your mom and I are feeling some pressure here. And so I blew it. I was out of line on that conversation, or I did this, or I did that. I think sometimes we just have to admit our sinfulness. I mean, you can say I'm a sinner and I'm saved by grace. Sure. But sometimes we just have to simply say to them, I'm sorry, and lead with the I'm sorry.
4: And be sincere.
3: Be sincere. And again, you can't lead. Let's say you're in estrangement and they're saying it's all about you. Well, and you don't think it is. You think it's kind of about them too. You can still find something to say I'm sorry for. You know what? I'm sorry you feel that way. I really want to hear from you what you believe about this, because I want to be a better person and I actually want our relationship to work. That goes against the grain of saying you need to clean it up. You need to fix it. Because when we do that, that's actually just moving them away from us as opposed to moving them toward us in a safe manner. Mm. And we want to be that safe parent.
4: So
3: you can
4: true.
3: Be safe by being authentic.
4: Mm. Yeah.
2: Jim Burns is our guest today on Focus on the Family with Jim Daly. And we're talking about one of the most requested topics that we have here at Focus on the Family. When Your Adult Child Strays is the name of Jim's book, Trading Heartache for Hope. 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It's a phone call away, 800, the letter A and the word family. Or stop by focusonthefamily.com/broadcast. And Jim, as we do this kind of work with our adult kids, sometimes they make decisions that upset one parent.
3: Yeah.
2: But not necessarily the other.
3: Right.
2: And so there have been frictions in some marriages I know regarding adult kids of ours. And so how do we navigate that? How do we stay on the same team? Because it's really critical that we don't let that child get in the way of our relationship.
3: Well, first of all, you're going to have to accept, because this is just parenting 101, that we're not going to agree on everything. I think when they get older and we don't agree, it's harder. Mm-hmm. You know, I would say most of Kathy's and my strongest intense discussions, how's that for not saying arguments?
4: Same terminology.
3: Right.
2: We're all
3: but I would say it's over our kids still.
4: Yeah.
3: And Kathy and I do have a different way. I have this book on doing life with your adult children. And the second approach is unsolicited advice is taken as criticism. And Kathy will sometimes say, you need to work on principle number two right now, because I'm giving advice and it sounds like criticism, right? So that's where I think as a couple we have to, what do we agree on? I mean, for Kathy and I, we probably agree on 85%, but it's that 15% that drives us nuts. There are times when I just have to say, you know what, I'm going to let Kathy do her thing a little different than I'm going to do. There's times when she has to say that to me. But if people can't get, you know, on the same page, then that's where I think we need a moderator. And I think we come in and, you know, there's great Christian coaches out there. There's some great Christian counseling. And I actually think that this is a stage that it's very few of us can get through without the help of other people. So we have a couple, Terry and Sharon. They've raised their kids. Their kids are not perfect. They are amazing people. And we meet with them about six times a year. And, you know, I have a little notice in my pocket where I have about five questions I want to ask them. Mm-hmm. And that's where we get some of our counsel. Now, he's a health executive. He's not a therapist. He's not a pastor. He should be. He was the chairman of an elder board at a church. But they have helped us big time.
2: Mm-hmm.
3: And sometimes they'll just say, no, we don't see eye to eye on that one either. So,
4: and then rest in it.
3: Yeah, I think you have to figure it out. Yeah. So it almost goes back to what I was talking about in terms of our own self. I find that I do better with Kathy if we're at odds over one of the children's decisions or how they're raising their kids or, oh my gosh.
4: You're touching all the hot buttons.
3: I know. And we have them. So what I'm better when we go on date night and looking at each other's eyes and recommit our relationship, when we really do put the discipline into making sure that our marriage is not, we haven't buried the stuff under the mat. Mm. And so it's funny because it almost goes opposite to it. I don't have to convince her that I'm right. She doesn't have to convince me that she's right. How do you live with the fact that you're going to disagree? You know, our spouses are humans and they are smarter than us sometimes, and they're sinners, and you know, all this. And so we live with that complication. That's the nature of it.
4: Yeah.
3: We can't expect to always be on the same page, but try to get on as much as you can.
4: You know, Jim, I wanted to bring this up at the, I think, last time we spoke on this yesterday, but the issue of anxiety and maybe even tipping into depression, I yeah. think the CDC said 15 to 25-year-olds, at least one report that I read yeah. from the CDC, yeah. said that that community, it's about, you know, I don't, probably about 14 million, I think, that are in that right. demographic. Right. 15 to 25, 50%
3: yeah.
4: are experiencing anxiety mm-hmm. and or depression.
3: Right.
4: That's a whole different parenting issue that crops up.
3: Right.
4: And, you know, given what we're talking about, you have to now have that capacity as a parent
3: yeah.
4: to work with a child, maybe as high as 50% in that age group, 15 to 25,
3: right.
4: that are dealing with that. How do we go yeah. about discerning it, understanding

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4: Believe that your adult child is going through some type of deeper anxiety or depression, then that's when I think, you know, you bring in the experts. And as a family, don't just put them in, but say, hey, as a family, we want to talk about all the things that are going on. And, you know, there are some great books and there's, you know, obviously you guys have broadcasts on this. There's a lot of great things to learn on it. But it's, you know, my mom didn't have to ever look up social media. I mean, we just had we had the phone with a long cord and she was always mad at me because I'd take it into my bedroom. Well, today, so she didn't have to learn this stuff. Today, we have to learn if our child is feeling anxiety or depression, we have to learn about that. Yeah. And how do we help them? And there are things that we can do. But don't be the armchair psychologist. You were not made that. Your mom and your dad get the help you need.
5: And that's good. Act on those observations, too. Yes. I think that's another thing.
4: And be aware
5: of it. Yeah.
4: And a lot of parents aren't aware. So, you know, what the kids are doing is they're depressed and anxious, and the parents think that they're just behavior problems.
5: Right. So you got to be able to discern that much.
4: Exactly.
5: Jim, we've talked about this idea of loving your child regardless and being there, being the backstop, regardless of behavioral issues. But let's move that to the 20-something, maybe even 30-something, where that relationship is toxic. It's that dark. It's no longer that easy, if I could put it that way. Yeah. And people can fill in the blanks as to what they might be dealing with. Right. But there's accusations. There's just severe negative energy going on in the relationship. How do we as parents deal with that kind of toxic relationship and put boundaries around it, maybe to protect our spouses or other children that are still in the home?
4: Right.
5: What is that approach?
4: Well, I think there's lots of ways we could go. But one is you mentioned the word boundaries. And I think it's important that we understand that we do need to put boundaries up. If something is toxic, then we put boundaries into it. And we can say, you know what, honey, we love you so much, but right now, this kind of behavior isn't, you know, going to be welcome in the home. Can we take you out on a regular basis and go get coffee, just us two? But we don't want this in the house with the other kids or whatever it might be. So here's some of our boundaries. Here's some of our expectations. You know, can you live with that? And if they can't live with that, then say, okay, fine. And keep in the relationship, but you're going to have to lower the expectations and whatnot for a while.
5: And perhaps some of the contact time.
4: Exactly.
5: So,
4: and that's a boundary. Right. Yeah. It's not estrangement. It's just lowering the expectations, lowering the boundaries. I think at the same time, when it gets super toxic, you know, there's an elephant in the room. So mention the elephant and if you can with your adult child, say, you know, what's going on? Now, again, if it's drug and alcohol abuse on their part or it's some really immoral, crazy behavior or whatever, that's different than if it's just going crazy on the attitude thing. So you want to know what it is. A lot of people who are in estrangement and toxic relationships, estrangement's a toxic relationship, but there's other toxic relationships. But a lot of people say they don't know why their child is acting this way toward them. Mm-hmm. So if you can find that out, by just simply saying, you know, what's going on. Don't do that in the heat of the battle. And don't try to change your child. The mistake we make is we go, as I said, you know, you're wrong and I'm right. No, I think we have to say, help me understand how you feel.
5: Right.
4: And I know that sounds like a therapist, but I mean, help me understand how you feel. What's going on? And then we have to bite our tongue. It's not the time for us to go and get defensive. So a parent has to take the lead. And a lot of that is biting the tongue.
5: Yeah. What you're describing, though, is kind of a parental curiosity, which is a good posture to be in at that point, rather than being referee, judge, whatever descriptor you have.
4: No. Take that job description.
5: Ask good questions.
4: Mm-hmm. Exactly.
5: To find out where the angst is.
4: No.
5: You know, one of the things I found with even people that do not appreciate Christianity, they've had a bad experience. And often those that are most hostile to the faith are people that had terrible situations growing up or something like that. My parents were the worst hypocrites, you know, and you get this and it formulates in them this angst toward a Christian.
4: Exactly.
5: They don't even know you, you know, and yet

0: I've sat with them and broken the caricature or the stereotype,
1: right.
0: And you know, we sit and we talk, and they're going, "You're not like the Christians I know."
1: No, I know.
0: And it's unfortunate because we all should be.
1: Right.
0: They should be saying, "You're like every other Christian I know.
1: Right.
0: How, why do you love me? Why do you care about me?"
1: Right.
0: But when you project concern for people,
1: yes.
0: and interest in people,
1: yes.
0: and this would include your adult children,
1: yeah.
0: something in the human heart opens up, even for the crusty soul.
1: Exactly. I had a guy who was in our home. We had had a birthday party for him. We did not have the same view on sexuality. And he told me his story, and it was a horrible story.
0: Mm-hmm.
1: I'm sorry. His parents were goofy when it came to the faith and whatnot. I mean, just really goofy.
0: Destructive.
1: Yeah.
0: Yeah.
1: I was trying to be nicer.
0: Yeah.
1: But they were. And for some reason, I started to well up with tears, and I just said, "I'm so sorry." And he looked at me like, "Why are you sorry?" And I said, "Because something that's so near and dear to me and so important to me, I kind of feel like you got a raw deal."
0: Mm.
1: And I'm sure that he did some goofy stuff,
0: yeah.
1: where his parents, you know, could come down on him, but his parents didn't do a good job.
0: Yeah.
1: What he needed to see at that point was us showing love and care to him, not trying to fix him for his weird thoughts on, very different thoughts
0: yeah.
1: than us, on his sexuality.
0: Your dad, you put some boundaries around
1: yeah.
0: your dad. Was
1: yeah.
0: that like, "Give me the car keys because you can't drive"? Or what were those boundaries?
1: Well, he took the car keys the first day because I hit a trash can the very first day I got my license.
0: Oh, I was just thinking, but when you were older,
1: no,
0: but
1: no,
0: you're 20-something?
1: No, no.
0: And
1: my dad was an alcoholic. And my grandpa on my mom's side was an alcoholic. So our dysfunction in our family was alcoholism.
0: Mm-hmm.
1: And so, for example, dad, I love my dad. Dad was one of these guys who, some people don't like to use the term functioning alcoholic, but he was. He was good in business. He did things. He came to my games. He wasn't a horrible person. But as he started drinking, I never let my kids drive with him. And I didn't even say that to him. I just kind of go, "Oh, we're going to do this." I never let him stay there. Because I was afraid that one day grandpa would take him someplace. You know, I just didn't.
0: So unspoken boundaries.
1: Some unspoken boundaries, some spoken boundaries. And the spoken boundaries never went well. And so we did that, but I still tried to stay in the story with dad, and we did lots of things, and I visited him all the time and, you know, did all these things. One day he was in a motorhome, his motorhome, with my mom, and he almost crashed the motorhome, and I got him to go to an alcoholic drug rehab center at 68 years old. Mm. The other guys were like in their 20s, right? And he was the Pied Piper, and dad never drank again, and dad pulled it together. And so some of those boundaries I was then able to break away from over the years, and we ended up with a really cool relationship. Now, I'm not saying dad was perfect, but
0: yeah.
1: dad, in his sobriety, he made a lot better decisions. That's a hard one, because even whenever you deal with adult children, a lot of times as your children are getting older, so are your parents. I had the blessing of having my dad become a Christian. My mom had died, having my dad become a Christian, being a, you know, almost a fellowship type relationship with him. I never dreamed that was going to happen. And I literally did have to set some boundaries that I was not really happy about, and always kind of felt guilty about too.
0: Jim, right at the end here, I want to end with that positive story out of your book
1: yeah.
0: about your friend Ron, who, you know, beach trips with his son,
1: yeah.
0: discussions. Describe right. that, because it I think it knits together everything
1: yeah.
0: we've talked
1: yeah,
0: about.
1: Yeah, really, it does. And I hadn't thought about that for a long time. Ron had a lot of tension with his son. His son didn't, he violated his values and he strayed from faith and he did all these things. And Ron was the type of guy that said, he's kind of a man's man. Sit down. I'm going to tell you what is going on and you need to pull this together. That didn't work. And it only broke their relationship.
0: Mm.
1: So Ron decided to go on a week trip. Ron surfed, fished, and they brought bikes. And so they just did three things that both he and his son liked to do. And they vacationed together and they had laughter and they went out to dinner and they ate. I think they had Mexican food every night because the son likes Mexican food, right? And kind of toward the end, the son, you know, said, "Dad, this has been the greatest time I've ever had with you, and it's been so good. And I know you have questions, and I know you have, and I'm going to be okay. You know what? I know you're worried about me, and yeah, I've made some, you know, dumb decisions, and I'm probably in agreement with most of those that you would say are dumb. But I'm coming back, and I just want you to know this has helped me so much
0: wow.
1: To make the turn, because I know you love me, and I know every night you'd want to tell me, you know, how wrong I was on certain things, and you never did. And I just want to thank you for that. And today, by the way, this is an ongoing story. Today, Ron and his son are in business together, and it's kind of almost a Christian business, and they do so many great things as family. So, you know, it started out pretty bumpy, but Ron swallowed his pride and said, I'm going to build this relationship on the long haul.
0: Well, that's exactly what we want to end on, is the longer arc that you mentioned throughout the program.
1: Right.
0: And the idea that in your 20s, you're going to experience some things that may be displeasing to mom and dad, and we get it, and that's okay. But look at that long arc, and like the outcome of Ron and his son, that's what you're aiming for. Yeah. And that was a beautiful way to end. Thank you, Jim. Thanks for being with us.
1: Oh, always great to be with you.
0: And like we often do, just make a gift of any amount, monthly or one-time gift, and we'll send you Jim's book, When Your Adult Child Strays, Trading Heartache for Hope, as our way of saying thank you for jumping in, getting a great resource that you can apply right now, and then helping other families to get those resources as well.
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3: God was saying from the beginning of the scriptures, I am after a people. 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
4: 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In today's lesson, Pastor Brian investigates Matthew 17 as Jesus takes Peter, James, and John up a mountain. The miraculous appearance of Moses and Elijah in this passage reveals to those with Jesus and to us how he is the fulfillment of all the law and the prophets. 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And while you're there, look for Pastor Brian's book, Unlimited Grace. Dr. Chappell reminds us of the power and mercy of God's grace that motivates and inspires us to serve our Heavenly Father. Let's hear now from Dr. Brian Chappell as he shares the lesson, The Mountain of the King.
3: The first time that Kathy and I ever visited the Grand Canyon, it was more wonderful than we had ever imagined, in part aided by a severe clear, a January morning of single digits, in which the air was so removed of moisture and heat and dirt that you could just see on for what seemed like eternity. And in that severe clear, the red of the rim rock was just more intense than we ever imagined in any picture that we had seen of the Grand Canyon to that extent. At one of the vistas in which we overlook that great gorge that can be as much as 20 miles wide and a mile deep, there was actually a scripture verse put on a plaque that you're able to see as you look out over the vast expanse of the Grand Canyon. These scripture words on the plaque: O Lord, how manifold are thy works. In wisdom hast thou made them all. The earth is full of thy riches. And that is not bad. That is not bad at all as you stand looking out over the expanse from the perspective of the rim to think how glorious and awesome and good is the hand of God. A few years later, I had an opportunity, once-in-a-lifetime opportunity, to see the Grand Canyon from a very different perspective. I was invited to, with some others, take a raft trip down the 200 miles of the Colorado River that goes through the gorge of the Grand Canyon. In that gorge, there are rapids that I will tell you are wondrous to behold and a little scary to go through. After all, the average river rapid is rated from 1 to 6. Do you know the Grand Canyon rapids are rated from 1 to 10? And there are 6 tens in the Grand Canyon. Just so that you've got an idea, the rapids with their waves are so great in a size 10 rated rapids that our rafts that were 30 feet long, 8-man rafts, as you are actually clearing the top of a wave with your raft in a number 10 rapid, you have cleared the top of the wave with the rudder of your raft. The nose has not yet hit the bottom of the wave. It is more than 30 feet tall, and you are trying to get through it on a raft. Let me tell you something. You may think that you have the rapids mastered when you get to about mile 179 of the Grand Rapids River. But I will tell you, you then have to face lava rapids. A rapids created by an ancient lava field of a more ancient volcano. And as you are going through that rapids, not only do you have to go through great waves and great current, but a dogleg about two-thirds of the way through that if you can't power through is going to plaster you against a rock wall. I will tell you, when you are going through that rapid of the Grand Canyon, you may appreciate the God of the rim. What you want is the God of the raft. What God is doing in Matthew 17 is showing you both aspects of his magnificence, his glory, and his care. The rim perspective is verses 1 through 3. After 6 days, Jesus took with him Peter and James and John, his brother, and led them up a high mountain by themselves. He was transfigured before them. And you remember who met with him in the cloud there? Verse 3, and behold, there appeared to them Moses and Elijah talking with him. Now, to understand that as the rim view, you need a little history again. Remember where we were last week. Jesus is circling back to Jerusalem from Caesarea Philippi. He is reclaiming the land of his ancient father David. Now as the greater David, he is saying, all of this land of Israel is mine. And he even goes up to Caesarea Philippi, the town of the greatest wickedness of the ancient world. And Jesus, this Jewish holy man, is willing to go into Caesarea Philippi and say, not only honoring Peter's confession, am I the Messiah, the anointed one, the Christ, the Son of the living God, but these gates of hell shall not prevail against me. And when Peter himself says those words, Jesus commends him saying, that confession that I am the God willing to get into the muck and the hell of this world and conquer it at God's command is the confession that Jesus is affirming here, not just in words, but visually. He is going back. And he goes up a mountain, and like the ancient days when Moses went up a mountain to receive the Ten Commandments, and Elijah went up a mountain to defeat the priest of Baal, now Jesus goes up a mountain to find out what it means to be declared to be the Son of God, and who should appear but Moses and Elijah. And their appearance for any Jew is going to be so significant that we must capture it. It is reminding us that this Jesus is the fulfillment of an incredible plan. Moses and Elijah, after his resurrection, Jesus will explain what it all means. Remember, he's on that road to Emmaus after the resurrection. And for reasons that we don't quite understand, his disciples don't recognize him. But Luke tells us the conversation. What did Jesus say? Beginning with Moses and all the prophets, he explained what was said in all the scriptures, the things concerning himself. And before that has happened, before the crucifixion itself, Jesus goes up on the mountain and appearing to make clear the journey, the mission, the purpose. There appears with him Moses and Elijah. Moses, the great representation of the law, and Elijah, the great representative of the prophets, to say, this is what we were all about. Luke will say it in words. Matthew shows it to us in symbol. This is what Jesus is. This is who he is. This is the plan that is being fulfilled. From the beginning, we started there in our grace to glory message, where Adam and Eve sinned, and God said to them, you're going to need a provision from me. There's going to come one from the seed of the woman who's going to crush the influence of Satan. And in that earliest book of Moses, we understand the plan for a Redeemer. And then we recognize as we move into the period of the prophets, Elijah comes as the greatest of the prophets. And we learn from him and all that will follow that there is a Redeemer who is promised to fulfill the plan that God has said would come from the beginning. And what God is reminding us by image as well as by words is that this is not just random. This Bible is not just a collection of moral tales like Aesop's fables. It is not a rule book by which you are going to do something to stay on the right side of God. It's not a magician's magic book where you're going to utter some incantation to get God to perform for you. Rather, from beginning to end, God is saying, you are not your Redeemer. But I will send one, and he is my Son, and he will save you from your sin.
5: 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Would you say that you're burdened by some chains of addiction, some patterns of sin, or habits of apathy? 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
3: This Bible is not just a collection of moral tales like Aesop's fables. It is not a rule book by which you are going to do something to stay on the right side of God. It's not a magician's magic book where you're going to utter some incantation to get God to perform for you. Rather, from beginning to end, God is saying, you are not your Redeemer. But I will send one, and he is my Son, and he will save you from your sin. It was the message from the very earliest pages as Adam and Eve sinned and were afraid in the garden. And God said to them, we can't have that. So I'm going to send from the woman a seed who is going to crush the influence of Satan. And then there was a covenant made with Noah, as God is expressing to Noah, though there be a flood of evil and sin. And this not only characterizes what has preceded you, but your own family. I will overcome it, not by your will, but there will be a Redeemer. And then there's an old man named Abraham. And God promises blessings to the nations through Abraham, but says, it's not going to be by your cleverness, not by your strength, not by your resolve. I will provide a Redeemer. And later, when the children of Abraham are put into slavery in Egypt and they are being held by Pharaoh, God says through Moses to those people, your release, not just from Pharaoh, but from your selfish wandering in the wilderness will be through the path established by God, because you need a Redeemer. And when the judges come along and say to the people, you don't need the law of God. Just do what's right in your own eyes. And the havoc that comes upon their families and the people of God is shown for its futility, even in the life of Samson, as God is saying, your strength and your cleverness are not going to rescue you. You need a Redeemer. And then when David comes to take the place of those judges as the anointed king of Israel, loves God in his youth, but despite the promise of God to bring a Redeemer from his line, in selfishness and arrogance, commits immorality and murder and sin and pride, God says even to David, you need a redeemer. And then all the prophets follow, saying, he's coming. He's coming. Let me tell you the details. What will it be like? What will be his city? What will be his town? What will be his nature? What will be his death? What will be his ultimate victory? And the prophets, one after another, begin to unfold the plan. It was an incredible plan. As God was saying from the beginning of the scriptures, I am after a people. People who do not deserve me, people who do not warrant my affection, but I am unrelenting, determined, resolved, irrevocable in my plan to save a people, and I am coming for you. It was the message from the beginning. And even as the message is being shown to us here in the Transfiguration, it comes not just as an incredible plan, but with an amazing grace. Who appears on the mountain with Jesus? Moses and Elijah. When was the last time we saw Moses? It was just after he had struck the rock in a way that claimed he was God. Moses, in fatigue and anger at the end of his ministry, the very one who had given the law to honor God, dishonors God and claims the status and stature of God for himself. And God says to Moses, if you're going to claim to be God, you can't take these people into the promised land. And he is banished from taking them into the promised land. And you remember our last sight of Moses is walking off into the mountains alone and disgraced, and no one knew where he was buried. And Elijah. When was the last time we saw Elijah? Oh, he went up on Mount Carmel and called down fire from heaven to defeat the priests of Baal, a cruel fertility god for the pagans of the promised land. And Elijah, in great faith, sees the power of God come down upon Mount Carmel. And then Elijah comes down the mountain, and Queen Jezebel says to him, you killed my priest. I'll get you, my petty little prophet. And he runs off into the desert in cowardice to hide. And yet, despite that, God appears to him. And God does not speak to him in an earthquake. And God does not speak to him in fire. And God does not speak to him in a tornado. But in a still, small voice, intimate and caring, and says, there's one more king for you to anoint before you go. But when you've done that, it's time to pass the mantle to Elisha. So pass the baton and I'll take you home. And that's the mantle to Elisha. So pass the baton, and Elijah, we see people critical to God's plan who nonetheless experienced great weakness in the face of obstacles that were just part of being human and in this world. So how is this amazing grace? Because 1,500 years later, after God has said to Moses, you can't go into the promised land, he appears on a mountain in the promised land. Elijah, 900 years after God has taken him to heaven because of his cowardice, God has him appear again on the mountain. And what are both of these failures doing? They are affirming the greatness and the goodness of the plan of God, as though God is knowing we down here in the valley may need to have him write large on the rim so that we can see it. And he says, remember, 1,500 years ago, I said to Moses, you haven't done what you're supposed to do. 900 years ago, I said to Elijah, you haven't done what you were supposed to do. And both of them are still in my plan. And both of them are still here to bless the world. I can deal with people in their wickedness, their weakness, their hopelessness. and bless them. Nonetheless, there is an amazing grace that's on display here. Now, if we just stopped right there, what would be your takeaways? If you said, I know this kind of strange, incredible account of the transfiguration, what would be my takeaways if I just stopped there? Moses and Elijah appear to point to Jesus and say, here's the one long expected. I think you could just very readily say, listen, you are not your Redeemer, but God clearly provided one. So you don't have to trust you. Not your wisdom, not your performance, not your competence, not your courage. Look at those that God saved. Look at those that God was using. You are not your Redeemer, but God is sending one, and he's pointing him out. What would be another takeaway? Maybe it would simply be this: God's got a plan better than your plan. There's large writ, the plan of redemption, in this passage. But it's reminding us that the reason we trust God in the small things is because we've learned to see him operate so faithfully in the large expanse of history. We may need that in the hard choices of life. I think of what it means for us to say to one another, you know, God has a better plan than your plan. The Pew Foundation, who studies American religion, just came out with a report this past week. I'll quote a portion. For the first time in our history, more Americans have lived with a romantic partner than have married one. First time in American history that more Americans have lived with a romantic partner than have married one. The report goes on to say, the sad irony is that the more Americans grow to accept cohabitation, the more we learn how detrimental this arrangement is, not only to couples, but to their children. Couples who are, I'll quote again from the report, couples who are testing their relationship prior to marriage, who are implicitly saying, my love depends on how long you satisfy me, are those who experience, number one, higher levels of depression. Number two, abandonment of children. Number three, anxiety. Number four, depression. Number five, relational tension. On the other hand, all studies indicate that couples who commit to love through thick and thin, not conditional on whether you keep satisfying me, are the couples who actually report higher levels of relational satisfaction, responsible money handling, fairness in the distribution of household chores, balance of work and personal life, better communication, more trust, longer relationships, and wait for it, better sex. If I trust you, if I know you're just not waiting to love me depending on how much I satisfy you, everything in our marriage is better. That understanding is something we take into the reality of saying, God may have a better plan, not just on the broad scope, but in the individual aspects of our lives too. Ultimately, what God is saying, if we have not followed that plan in this chapter, is your sin need not be the final chapter of your life. Yes, God's got a better plan than the one you may be following. But if you're able to confess that, able to acknowledge that, then what has God said by Moses and Elijah? He has said the sin, the weakness, the failing is not the final chapter. We can still say, God, I still need your help. I still need to acknowledge that what I have done is not right before you. But if you still had a plan for Moses, if you could still use Elijah, do you still have a plan for me? Can you still use me? Will you yet forgive me? And the great message of the scriptures from beginning to end is not just, you are not your Redeemer, but God has made a Redeemer. And he has come for people who are sinners and has made a way out of the difficulty of this world by the provision of his Son.
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1: Professor and News, I'm Keith Peters in Washington. The deadly flash flood in Nepal on Wednesday was likely caused by a huge chunk of a glacier that broke off, sending a deadly torrent of water and mud several stories high through communities. President Trump says the U.S. has been in touch with Nepal about the flooding.
2: We've offered any help that they need. You know, we have a very good relationship with Nepal, and that was mud and water as a mixture. Nobody's ever seen anything quite like that.
1: More than 390 people were killed and more than 1,400 people are missing, including hundreds of foreigners and pilgrims. More cases of illness from contaminated lettuce are being reported by health authorities.
3: The Food and Drug Administration says the outbreak now involves 20 states and more than 11,400 people. The new states are Georgia, Tennessee, and Texas. Federal regulators have focused their investigation on lettuce from a farm in central Mexico operated by Taylor Farms. The FDA says its inspectors are on site and continue to test and investigate its practices. Cyclospora is a microscopic parasite that causes watery diarrhea. I'm Lisa Dwyer.
1: Legal experts say an immigration officer's release from a Texas jail despite a request to return him to Minnesota for prosecution could create a dangerous precedent. Christian Castro was released early Thursday from a detention center in Brownsville after Texas Governor Greg Abbott refused to immediately sign his extradition request. The standoff between the two states is highly unusual. On Wall Street, the Dow up by 105 points today. The Nasdaq rose 411, with the S&P 500 advancing by 55. Oil near $84 a barrel. This is SRN News.
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5: And this inheritance can never perish, never be stained, never fade, and is secured to us and we to it. And Peter says, I don't care what your physical circumstance, I don't care what your earthly condition, you ought to praise God for that.
6: Welcome to Grace to You with John MacArthur on WPIT. Several years ago, one of the most popular athletes in professional sports said that even after winning multiple championships, earning tens of millions of dollars, playing a game he loves, he admitted, there's got to be more than this. He had all the wealth and fame he had ever dreamed of, but it hadn't brought him the satisfaction he craved. Now, a testimony like that should resonate with you if you're a Christian. It confirms what the Bible says. Even the best this world can offer won't bring ultimate fulfillment. So what does promise ultimate joy and deliver every time? Consider that as we continue John MacArthur's study called Our Great Salvation. And now with today's lesson, here's John.
5: Stephen Charnock, writing in that great classic on the existence and attributes of God, said, regeneration is a universal change of the whole man. It is as large in renewing us as sin was in defacing us. Regeneration. What's the result of it? The result of it is we are born again to a living hope. A living hope. What does he mean by this? Well, a hope which is perpetually alive. A hope which has a quality of life. You say, why does he say that? In contrast to the hope of men, which is always a dying or a dead hope. You realize, don't you, that all hope that men and women have in other than Jesus Christ is a dead or dying hope. The world knows only dying hopes. At best, all the hopes and dreams of men will die when they die, if they haven't died long before. That's why the scripture says, if in this world only we have hope, we are of all men most what? Miserable. You're a miserable person if your only hope is in this world, because it'll all die. They all die. Death cuts the nerve of all hope. But we have an undying hope. We have a living hope, a hope that never dies, a hope that comes to complete, total, final, glorious, eternal fulfillment. That is our hope. A hope, as Peter says it in 2 Peter 3:13, for a new heaven and a new earth in which righteousness dwells. That's our hope, an eternal hope. That is the hope that sustains us. That is the hope that God in His wonderful grace and through His marvelous promise will fulfill. And that's what causes Paul to say, for to me to live is Christ and to die is what? Is gain. How can it be gain to die? How can that possibly be true? Because then your hope becomes reality. To die is gain. To gain the glorious sight of God. To gain the glorified presence of Jesus Christ. To gain the full and uninterrupted and unhindered fellowship and enjoyment of God, Christ, the Holy Spirit, angels, and saints. Death is gained because we gain a room in heaven's glorious splendor. And death is gained because we gain the unreserved and full fellowship and service that God designed us for. To die is gained because we gain the perfection of eternal holiness, eternal perfection, eternal righteousness. Freedom from sin. To die is gain because we gain the royalty, the honor, the glory of heaven. We gain the pleasures that are at thy right hand forevermore. And so William Garnall says that death is not something that a Christian fears. In fact, he says, hope is the saint's shroud wherein he wraps himself when he lays his body down to sleep in death. Hope. Hope for the resurrection of the spirit. Hope for the resurrection of the body. And what has given us that hope? Back to verse 3. It's through the resurrection of Jesus Christ out from the dead. The means then of our receiving this inheritance is the new birth, which gives us this living hope in the coming of that inheritance. And that hope is built on the resurrection of Jesus Christ from the dead. John 14:19, Jesus said, because I live, you shall live also. Jesus said, I am the resurrection and the life. And what a wonderful thing. He then proved it by raising Lazarus from the dead to demonstrate that indeed he was. And he said, whosoever believes in me shall never die. In 1 Corinthians chapter 15, the great resurrection chapter, in verse 17, it says, if Christ has not been raised, your faith is worthless. You are still in your sins. That's it. And even if you hoped in Christ in this life and that was it, you're damned. But Christ came through the grave and took the key and unlocked the door of the treasure house of hope. The resurrection of Christ then is the crown of His atoning work. He shows us that He in His death has canceled the sins of the world, satisfied the righteousness of God, conquered death, and thus our hope is a living hope. He came out from among the dead to give to us the same incorruptible life that we might have a living hope, a hope that never dies. And all of that is ours through the new birth, through regeneration, the transforming power of God. So the inheritance then has as its source God, as its motive mercy, as its means new birth. Let's look at its nature. This is so wonderful. Verse 4 says, we will through the new birth obtain the inheritance, which is three things, imperishable, undefiled, and unfading. This causes us great joy to know that we have an inheritance which, first of all, is imperishable. Imperishable. Aphthartos means basically not corruptible, not subject to passing away, or not liable to decay or passing away. But beyond that, it has been used in secular language, secular Greek, to speak of a very interesting concept, and that is to refer to something that was unravaged by an invading army. unravaged by an invading army. That's an interesting thought. If you take that thought back to the Old Testament, you will remember that when God gave to Israel their inheritance was the land of Canaan. Do you remember that? The land of Canaan was the inheritance of Israel. I will give you this land, the land that flows with milk and honey and so forth. They had then an earthly inheritance. But many, many, many times, that earthly inheritance, Canaan, was plundered by invading armies, plundered by enemies, ravaged by enemies. And there may be a sense in which that word is enriched to us if you understand it in that kind of connection. That the Old Testament inheritance, the land of Canaan, an earthly inheritance given to Israel, was plundered and ravaged and devastated and destroyed and leveled. But you have an inheritance that will never be ravaged, plundered, devastated. It's imperishable. A fortune that can't be spent, and so it can't be diminished. A treasure that can never be taken, stolen, robbed, plundered. You see, that's exactly what Jesus had in mind in Matthew 6 when he said, lay your treasure up in heaven where moth and rust doth not corrupt and thieves do not break through and steal. Put the treasure where it is safe, where it is imperishable. Listen, there's no place on this world where you can do that. You think you're covered? You got your treasure over here and over there, and you've got your goods and your bank accounts and your bonds and your stocks and certificates and whatever else you're storing it up. It's all perishable. And if it happens to survive this world until you die, it'll all perish when you die because you won't be able to claim any of it. But the treasure that God has given us in the eternal inheritance of salvation, yet to be revealed in the last time as our full and final glorious salvation, is a treasure that will never be ravaged by an enemy, will never be touched by an invading army, will never be taken by a thief, will never be moth-eaten or rusted. Can't be touched. Second word is undefiled. Amantas means unstained, unpolluted, unstained with sin, evil, decay. Everything in this world is defiled. Everything in this world is stained. Everything in this world has been touched by sin. Everything in this world, you get this, is defective. Everything. Everything fails. That's why the Bible says in Romans 8, the whole creation groans, waiting for its adoption, waiting for the glorious manifestation of the sons of God. The creation is stained. It is defiled. There is moral leprosy that has corrupted everything in this world. I mean everything. We live in a polluted world. We breathe infested and infected air. And we transmit it to everything we touch. And the pollution isn't smog, and the infection isn't AIDS. It's sin. It's sin. All earthly inheritance is defiled. But there is an inheritance that is not. All the best of this earth is dung, rubbish, manure, to Paul, but not that treasure which is the righteousness of Jesus Christ, he says in Philippians 3, 7 to 9. That's an inheritance that is not stained and not defiled in any way. How wonderful. Where's your focus? Where's your treasure? The third term he uses is one word, unfading. The New American translates it will not fade away. It's the word unfading. It's basically used of flowers that decay, that wither and die. And it suggests to us here that we have an inheritance that will never lose its supernatural beauty. It'll never fade. It'll never grow old. You see, the kingdom of heaven has no decaying elements. It has no sin. Nothing perishes, nothing is defiled, and nothing fades away. All the strokes of time can't touch it, because it's in a timeless place. All the taint of sin can't touch it because it's in a sinless place. Peter says that when the chief shepherd shall appear, we will receive a crown of glory that is unfading. Unfading. Oh, how wonderful. How wonderful. Because of our inheritance, which can never be corrupted and never be defiled and never fade away, Peter says we ought to rejoice. We ought to bless God. We ought to adore God. The last point that Peter makes, and a rich one, is the security of our inheritance. You know, you'd say to yourself, well, it would be wonderful if we could enjoy this inheritance, if we could really rejoice and bless God, but I'm afraid we might lose it. How do we know we won't lose it? How do we know that somebody won't come and take it? How do we know that it can't be plundered or stolen? Peter wants to answer that. He wants us to enjoy the inheritance without that fear. So in verse 4, at the end of the verse, he says, reserved in heaven for you. Did you get that? Somebody might say, you know, somebody else might get this. What happens if under this persecution and under this hostility and under this rejection and under the difficulties of the time in which I'm living, what happens if I somehow fall into sin and I forfeit this and somebody else gets it? And so Peter says it is reserved in heaven for you. Wonderful. The word reserved means to guard. It's guarded in heaven. And the already existing inheritance is presently under guard in heaven. Presently being and continually being guarded for you. Wow. And where is it being guarded? In heaven. Is that a safe place? That's the safest place there is. Safest place there is. That's the place where moth and rust doth not corrupt and where thieves do not break through and steal, Jesus said. That's the safest place there is. Heaven will never know any invasion. Heaven will never know any spoiling of its treasure. Heaven will never know any laying waste, any defacing of its beauty. Heaven will never have armies tramping into it to fight against its inhabitants. Heaven will never experience some coming and taking away its glories as booty. Not heaven. The treasure is secure. And somebody's going to say, yeah, but I know the treasure's secure, but how secure am I? Maybe I could blow it. There are some, you know, who teach you can lose your salvation and somebody else gets the whole thing. Maybe I can lose it. So he says, it's reserved in heaven for you who are protected.

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4: Faith is kindled and preserved and made strong by grace alone. Even the faith is by grace. Grace, he says, reaches into the heart and the soul and works spiritual effects. Boy, that's wonderful. So that while you have on the one hand, God in his power, shutting the lion's mouths and protecting Daniel, you have Daniel's faith at its peak. The two always go together. They always go together. The protection of omnipotent power and the perseverance of faith. It isn't apart from faith, it's through faith. So that the true believer is not only protected by God, but is given a sustaining, persevering faith. As I said before, you weren't saved apart from faith, and you aren't kept apart from faith. You were saved through faith, and you are kept through faith. That's why it's so ludicrous for people to say you can be a Christian even if you don't believe. Not so. God doesn't protect you through sovereign act independent of anything that you do. He saves you through sovereign act by activating by grace your faith, so that you continue to believe. Beloved, what has God given to us for which we should adore him? Peter says he's given us an eternal inheritance. He's given us a salvation ready to be revealed in the last season. What he means by that is we haven't yet entered into the fullness of it. We haven't yet experienced all there is of it. That still waits. The revelation obviously of Christ in all his glory that comes in the last time. We have a taste of it now, but not the fullness. But God has granted it to us. It is now an inheritance. It is an inheritance which we possess in some measure, but not yet in all its fullness, but which is guaranteed to us. God is the source. Mercy was the motive, and that's so wonderful because he gave it to us not because we deserved it, so we don't have to keep deserving it to keep it. He gave it to us because we were so miserable, he had compassion on us. And no matter how miserable we'll be after that, we'll never be as miserable as we were before that. And so he will continue to have that same compassion, and his mercy will be new every morning. And the means by which the inheritance came to us, the new birth, which has given us this living hope based on the resurrection of Jesus Christ out from the dead. And this inheritance can never perish, never be stained, never fade, and is secured to us and we to it. And Peter says, I don't care what your physical circumstance, I don't care what your earthly condition, you ought to praise God for that. You ought to bless God for that. May our hearts do that very thing. Let's pray together. Forgive us, Lord, for taking for granted that reality for which we will spend eternity in constant praise. Lord God, how this shows us the sinfulness of our own hearts. Thank you for unmasking that. Give us a new compulsion to live in the heavenlies, to invest in eternity, to long to be with you, and to endure anything in this life, for the sufferings here are certainly not worthy to be compared with the glory which shall be ours in that day when we see Christ face to face. In Jesus' name, amen.
5: You're listening to Grace to You, the Bible teaching ministry of John MacArthur. John's current series is titled Our Great Salvation. Well, John made it clear today, your inheritance as a believer is secure. Obviously, it's comforting to know an inheritance is awaiting and can't be taken away. But perhaps you find yourself wishing that you knew more specifics about your heavenly inheritance, as well as what to expect

0: at the moment of death. I talked about that with John in studio not long ago. Here's what he said.
1: Yeah, I think it was Woody Allen who said, I don't mind dying, I just don't want to be there when it happens. You will be there when it happens.
0: Yeah.
1: So, yeah, you'll have an eyewitness account to give for all eternity on your death. I think that part of the lack of interest in heaven is the ignorance on heaven.
0: Hmm.
1: I don't hear this much. I don't know when the last time I heard a preacher preach on heaven. There are a few books that have been around over the last years.
0: Yeah, you have one.
1: Yeah, but you don't hear much about it. And look, this is where we're all headed. Look, I can go back to the days when Patricia and I were going to take a long-awaited vacation, and we'd stack up brochures just to look at what the brochures said and photographs to fill our hearts with anticipation for wherever we're going to go. The Bible will do that for you with regard to heaven. If you don't have the enthusiasm that Paul had when he said, far better depart and be with Christ, then you don't understand heaven. So to help you with that, we have developed a booklet titled The Truth About Heaven. It's free to anyone who would like a copy. No need to settle for fictional accounts of heaven, supposedly from people who went there and came back. No need to be ignorant. The Bible says a lot more than you might think. If you're a Christian, you need to know what is being prepared for you in the presence of the Lord. The title again, The Truth About Heaven. It will take you all the way from the apocalyptic visions of heaven in the book of Ezekiel to those in the book of Revelation, giving you the composite clear picture, one that you probably have never had, of the glorious realities of our future home. Along the way, this booklet dispels popular myths about heaven and clearly spells out the only way that you can get there, through faith in the saving work of Christ. If you want a copy, just ask us.
0: 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Now for the entire Grace to You staff, I'm Phil Johnson. Thanks for joining us today. Be here tomorrow for a message that may make you shout. That is, shout for joy. We're continuing John MacArthur's study called Our Great Salvation with another half hour of unleashing God's truth one verse at a time on Grace to You.
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14: You know, when we have strife so many times, it's not because we have problems. Everybody has problems. Every family has problems. But you see, families that deal with problems the right way learn to attack the problem and not one another. Sit down and walk in wisdom. Try to understand the other person. Try to see it from their viewpoint. Empathize, sympathize, understand.
13: Welcome to Love Worth Finding, featuring profound truth simply stated by Adrian Rogers. When husbands and wives play the parts God has equipped them to play in their marriage, there's not mere melody, but wonderful harmony. In part one of today's message, we learn that one of the greatest obstacles to the music of marriage is tension in the home. Too much stress is dangerous to your home, your health, and your happiness. Proverbs 15 reveals four things to relieve stress in our families. If you have your Bible, turn there now as Adrian Rogers reveals what to do when the string snaps.
14: Now, today, I want to talk to you on this subject, when the string snaps. I'm really talking about tension in the home. Now, look, if you will, beginning in verse 13. A merry heart maketh a cheerful countenance, but by sorrow of the heart the spirit is broken. The heart of him that hath understanding seeketh knowledge, but the mouth of fools feedeth on foolishness. All the days of the afflicted are evil, but he that is of a merry heart hath a continual feast. Better is little with the fear of the Lord than great treasure and trouble therewith. Better is a dinner of herbs where love is than a stalled ox that is filet mignon and hatred therewith. A wrathful man stirreth up strife, but he that is slow to anger appeaseth strife. The way of the slothful man is as an hedge of thorns, but the way of the righteous is made plain. A wise son maketh a glad father, but a foolish man despiseth his mother. Folly is joy to him that is destitute of wisdom, but a man of understanding walketh uprightly. Without counsel, purposes are disappointed, but in the multitude of counselors, they are established. Now, I'm going to stop reading there, but I want you to notice some words. Just, if you don't mind marking your Bible, verse 13, sorrow. Verse 15, afflicted. Verse 16, trouble. Verse 17, hatred. Verse 18, strife. Verse 22, disappointed. Now, all of these are almost synonyms for strife. Just strife. Or tension. Or stress, I suppose. All of these are times when the fiddle string gets too tight. Now, I think one of the major obstacles to the music of marriage is tension in the home. It is stress and strife. Stress is related to raising your voice. It is related to raising your pulse and raising your children. I mean, if you've got children, you have stress just built in. And look at these words again. Sorrow, affliction, trouble, hatred, strife. All of these are stress words. And being in today's home, dear friend, I want to tell you the string can get mighty tight. And sometimes it can snap. Now, not all stress is bad. I mean, it takes certain tension to make the violin play at all. You've got to have some stress. But I'm telling you, dear friend, that too much stress is dangerous to the home, it's dangerous to the health, and obviously then, it's dangerous to our happiness. So I want to give you four things. Four things now, just to relieve stress in your home. Just to put the music of marriage back there when the string gets so tight, when the upright gets so uptight, that the string snaps. Now, if you're so stressed up that you don't know what to do, that is, you're all stressed up and nowhere to go, I want you to pay attention because we're going to go to the Word of God. And this passage from the book of Proverbs that deals with stress has four very wonderful, wonderful, wonderful admonitions for your home, your heart, and my heart. Number one, you'll be surprised at this, learn to laugh. Just learn to laugh. Look, if you will, in verse 13, a merry heart maketh a cheerful countenance. You ever seen people, they claim to be saved, but they look like they have a gallbladder attack? I mean, if they have a merry heart, the Bible says it's going to show up on the face. A merry heart maketh a cheerful countenance, but by sorrow of the heart, the spirit is broken. Now, when it says the spirit is broken, what he means is the string snaps. The spirit, that's the wellspring of life. That is the true inner man. And when that spirit is broken, the zest, the enthusiasm, the spark, the thrill, the fight is gone out of life. But good, wholesome laughter is a gift from God. And Abraham Lincoln said one time that God must have meant for us to laugh, or else he would not have made so many mules and parrots and monkeys and human beings. God wants us to laugh. Not only learn to laugh, but number two, cultivate contentment. Cultivate contentment. Look, if you will, now, beginning in verse 16. The Bible says, better is little with the fear of the Lord than great treasure and trouble therewith. Better is a dinner of herbs where love is than a stalled ox and hatred therewith. What is this talking about? Well, our Lord is just telling us that so many of us are uptight because our value system is wrong. We always think we have to have more and more and more. And we think that the house, the gourmet food, the toys, the travel, these things are going to bring happiness. But many times, the striving for these things is what brings tension into the home. Now, let me give you two scenes here that's pictured in the Bible and see if I can update them a little bit. First of all, here's a small apartment. And the husband comes home from work. The mama has been fixing the meal. And so they sit down around the kitchen table. Now, there's no linen tablecloth on there. They're plastic placemats. And the dishes don't necessarily match. As a matter of fact, some of them are chipped. There's no silver. It's stainless steel. And some of the forks are bent just a little bit. There are paper napkins there on the table. The furniture is chipped a little bit. And the children come and sit around the table. And Mama has been cooking, and they're having tonight a vegetable plate, just what the Bible calls here a dinner of herbs. And here's this little couple sitting there, and the dad reaches out, and they take hands together, and he thanks God for their home. He thanks God for their love, and he blesses the Lord and says amen. And then he talks about Susie's grades at school and says, Susie, you did real good. And they talk about old Fido the dog a little bit and talk about what Dad did. And somebody cracks a joke and they all laugh and they just all are having a wonderful, wonderful time praising the Lord and enjoying one another. Just a little part. Now, here's another scene the Bible gives us. Here's a great big mansion, big columns out in front, expensive automobiles parked out in front. Inside is plush carpet. You almost turn your ankle walking on it, and you go in there in those polished entryway and those hand-rubbed wooden walls and great, beautiful paintings there that are hanging up. And there's a big, long table, and on the table, first of all, is, you know, the hors d'oeuvres, and then there's the appetizer, and there's all of the china and the crystal and the silverware all laid out there. And over here, here is a woman with a face like a hatchet, cold. And over here is a man sitting over here, and he's haggard from his work. And here are surly children sitting around the table. They don't stop to ask the blessing. And in comes the smoking roast, and in comes the asparagus, and in comes the iced tea with the mint in it, and so forth. And all of these delicately prepared things. And after a while, the servant comes in and brings an exotic dessert and after dinner coffee. But they're cutting remarks and sarcasm. Maybe if they're guests, there's a politeness that's a measured politeness. Which home would you rather be in? Friend, I would 10 times 10 more rather be in that little apartment. I mean that with all of my heart. That big home without love can be a curse. After that meal, they say, where's the Pepto-Bismol? Where are the Tums? I am not saying that you can't be rich and have love. Some of the sweetest homes I know of have all of those things, and love included. And if you've got it, I'm so grateful for you, and it's a gift of God, and enjoy it. God gives us richly all things to enjoy. I'm not against you having nice things. But I'm just saying, dear friend, you better get your values straightened. You better find out what really matters. Listen, better is little with the fear of the Lord than great treasure and trouble therewith. Better is a vegetable plate where love is than filet mignon. That's what this verse is saying here in verse 17. Get your value system straightened out. You beware of the tyranny of things. Listen to 1 Timothy chapter 6, verse 6. But godliness with contentment is great gain, for we brought nothing into this world, and it is certain that we can carry nothing out. And having food and clothes, let us therewith be content. But they that will be rich, it doesn't say they that are rich, but those who have set their mind on being rich. Have you ever done that? Mister, you are in great danger. They whose determination is to be rich fall into temptation and a snare and into many foolish and hurtful lusts which drown men in destruction and perdition. For the love of money is the root of all evil. He doesn't say money is the root of all evil. It is the love of money which is the root of all evil. Every now and then some graduation commencement speaker will tell boys and girls, now, just make all the money you can just so you make it honestly. Boy, that's the worst advice I've ever heard. If you're trying to make all the money you can, then you're going to be making money when you ought to be doing something else. You're going to be making money when you ought to be praying or going to church or be with the children or maybe in the park trying to teach your boy how to fly a kite. Listen, nobody should have a goal to make all the money he can. Sure, he has to provide for his family. But when you determine that you're going to be rich, at that moment you put yourself in a very vulnerable position. Listen, cultivate contentment. Cultivate contentment. The love of money is the root of all evil. That literally means all kinds of evil. which while some coveted after, they have erred from the faith and pierced themselves through with many sorrows. Oh, look back at chapter 15, if you will, Proverbs, and look in verse 6. In the house of the righteous is much treasure, but in the revenues of the wicked is trouble. Look, if you will, in chapter 15, verse 27. He that is greedy of gain troubleth his own house. You girls who are not yet married, let your pastor give you some advice. It's far better to marry a man who's worth a million that doesn't have a cent than to marry a man who has a million not worth a cent. You find out what the character of that man is. See if he loves God. Listen, godliness with contentment is great gain. Having food and clothing, be content. That doesn't mean that you can't try for more. It doesn't mean that God doesn't want you to prosper. The Bible says God takes pleasure in the prosperity of His servants. But you learn to be content with whatever you have and praise God. And if you don't, I can tell you before long the string is going to snap. And that big house won't mean anything to you. Not a thing. All right, number three. First of all, learn to laugh. Number two, cultivate contentment. Number three, alleviate anger. Look, if you will, here in verse 18. A wrathful man stirreth up strife, but he that is slow to anger, do you see that underscored? He that is slow to anger appeaseth strife. And another word for strife is stress. And learn, dear friend, just to alleviate anger. Now, all anger is not bad. Jesus was angry. But he was angry at the right things. The Bible says in Ephesians chapter 4 and verse 26, be angry and sin not. But oh, my dear friend, the Bible says here to be slow to anger. Proverbs 14:17 says, he that is soon angry dealeth foolishly. Proverbs 18:13 says, he that answereth a matter before he hears it, it's a folly and a shame to him. Proverbs 29 verse 20 says, seest thou a man that is hasty in his words? There's more hope for a fool than of him. Be slow to anger. And listen, the way to control your anger is to control your words. Look again, if you will, in chapter 15 verse 1. A soft answer turneth away wrath. Do you know the thing I have to watch? I have to watch what I say. Because what I say, one word, just builds the next word. And that builds the next word, and it gets worse and worse. Learn to control your speech. The Bible says be slow to anger. You say, well, I can't control it, Pastor. I just can't control it. You're a liar. You can control it. You know, you get in a home, and husbands and wives are just snarling and fighting and snapping and down one another's throat, and their voices are full of hostility. And then right in the middle of that kind of a argument, the phone rings. And you go to the phone and say, hello? So sweet and nice. You can control it. And friend, you'd better learn to control it, because if you don't control it, you're going to get out of control. I mean, just your very speech. Learn to alleviate anger and watch what you say. I heard of a man pushing a baby carriage, and he said, easy, Harold. That's a boy, Harold. You're doing fine, Harold. And somebody said, it's just so wonderful the way you're so patient with little Harold. Oh, he said, no, he's Albert. I'm Harold. Easy, Harold. Learn to control that speech. Now, if you would have a home full of music, learn to laugh, cultivate contentment, alleviate anger, and last of all, walk in wisdom. Look, if you will, in verses 21 and 22. Folly is joy to him that is destitute of wisdom, but a man of understanding walketh uprightly. Without counsel, purposes are disappointed, but in the multitude of counselors, they are established. Now, friend, if you bring the wisdom of God into your home, stress in the home is just simply a sign that you have forsaken the wisdom of God. God is not the author of confusion. God gives wisdom. Now, in order for the family to have wisdom, The family has to come together in a family council. Notice in verse 22, in the multitude of counselors, this wisdom is established. You need, as a family, to come together. You know, I'm at the age now where I'm looking to see, if I had it to do over again, what would I do? I can tell you one thing I definitely believe I would do. Would have more family councils. Now, we had family worship. But I would bring the family together. I would bring my children together. And I would let them understand what is happening in our family to a greater degree, where we would sit down and I would hear them, and we would, as a family, say that everything that we have belongs to us equally. We have the amenities and we have the responsibilities equally. And we would learn to make decisions together. We would make a family budget. Everyone would have an allowance and we would stick to it. We would make decisions as a family about discipline, about all of these things together. Now, of course, Dad has to be the leader of the band. But my dear friend, if you would take the strife out of your home, learn as the father, or if yours is a single parent family, you are the head. Bring those children together and sit down together and talk it out. You know, when we have strife, the reason we have strife so many times is not because we have problems. Everybody has problems. Every family has problems. But you see, families that deal with problems the right way learn to attack the problem and not one another. Sit down and walk in wisdom. Try to understand the other person. Try to see it from their viewpoint, from your child's viewpoint. Try to sit where the child sits. See it through the child's eyes. Empathize, sympathize, understand. Sometimes a little paper boy is a better psychologist than a husband. Sometimes a husband will come home and his wife will snap at him and growl at him and snarl at him, and he just picks up some verbal club and hits her back. A little paper boy gets a new house on his route and a dog comes out and snapping and growling and snarling. That boy knows he has to deliver that paper there every morning. He doesn't want to make an enemy of that dog. So what he does, he doesn't pick up a stick and throw it at that dog. Not if he's a smart paper boy. He'll just kind of try to make a friend of that dog and kind of just walk over and, come here, boy. Get his hand on his head just a little bit and rub him and scratch him behind the ear a little bit and just pat him a little bit and do that every day. And after a while, the dog will come out wagging his tail. That dog doesn't know the paper boy. He's threatened by the paper boy a little bit. And what the dog really wants is affection. Mister, when you come home and your wife is snapping and growling, what she's really saying is, show me some affection. Show me some love. See, maybe things have gone terrible for her. Maybe she's threatened. Maybe she's fearful. Try to understand what is bothering her like the paper boy tries to understand the dog. And try to understand yourself when you come home in a bad mood and rip off at the wife. Is it really her that you're upset with? Or is it the boss or that guy that headed you off at the expressway? Sit down at the family council and talk it out. Just talk it out. Attack the problem, not one another. And when you come to these places where there's a multitude of counselors and there's a difference of opinion, as much as possible, give everybody in the family a chance to save face. You can disagree without being disagreeable, but do it all in the spirit of unconditional togetherness. I think I've told you before that I told Joyce, if you ever leave me, I'm going with you. I mean, together, we do it. Friend, when all else fails, just read the instructions. Learn to laugh. Cultivate contentment. Alleviate anger. Walk in wisdom. And if you don't, the string is going to snap and the music's over. Father, thank you for your word that's so precious. And Lord, I pray that you put the music back in our marriages and the melody back in our homes, the rhythm back in our walk. In Jesus' name, amen.
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24: With SRN News, I'm Jason Walker. Just utter devastation as rescue teams search for victims swept away along the Nepal-Chinese border. Floodwaters, mud, and debris going through several communities following that glacier collapse. Hundreds dead, maybe several thousand missing. President Trump says the U.S. is prepared to lend assistance to Nepal.
25: Now we are sending aid, and we've spoken to the leadership, and we let them know anything they want we'll have. And there were 50, maybe 60 Americans over there. We haven't gotten the full list yet, but hopefully they're okay. But that looked pretty, that looked like something that people will not be, somebody will be lost, unfortunately.
24: In the meantime, speaking with reporters in the Oval Office, the president talked about this week's Supreme Court opinion complicating North Carolina's plans to distribute mail-in ballots next week.
25: North Carolina's great. It's a great place. I wanted to go three times. They do some mail-in ballots, but basically they ruled on the legitimacy and the way we want to make them legitimate. And it was a great ruling for the Republicans.
24: Attorney General Todd Blanche says the DOJ charging 81 alleged gang members in Puerto Rico.
26: These defendants are alleged drug traffickers of Los Bajadeo, also known as LBD.
27: And says they were charged with
26: the illegal possession and distribution of mass quantities of cocaine, crack cocaine, fentanyl, heroin, and marijuana.
27: Acting U.S. Attorney for Puerto Rico Hector Ramirez-Carbo says violent gang members have terrorized their community for years, often in broad daylight.
28: These 81 violent gang members will now face justice, and so will any other that try to take their place.
27: And says,
28: today, the families of Mayagüez can peacefully enjoy what their communities have to offer without fear of harm.
27: I'm Lisa Dwyer.
24: And this is SRN News.
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0: Welcome to Through the Bible with our teacher, Dr. J. Vernon McGee. We're glad you're here as we begin a journey through a book that Dr. McGee nicknamed The Great Redemption Story. That's right, we're back in the Old Testament, ready to travel through the book of Exodus. And we're heading down to Egypt at a time when God's word says that Pharaoh forgot about Joseph and forgot that the Israelites were God's people. And God's people even wondered if God himself had forgotten them. But he hadn't, of course. God had a rescue plan. That's all ahead for us here on the Bible Bus. So hop aboard, and as you find your place in Exodus, let's lean across the aisle and listen to what God is doing in the lives of our fellow writers.
1: 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I'm working 12 to 15-hour days. And just want to thank you guys for the gospel and teaching lessons that are easy to digest and understand, and something that's convenient to where I can listen when I'm driving since I don't have a lot of free time. And it's really expanded on my knowledge and my closeness with God. And I just want to thank you guys for broadcasting every day. God bless you.
0: It's great to have you aboard, Megan. Thanks for calling in. And here's another voicemail from a listener who didn't leave his name.
2: I first heard Pastor McGee in 1975 when I was in the penitentiary for a violent crime. I listened and listened and listened. I was raised in the church. Now I am 82 years old, and I'm still on the Bible Bus. It's been an up and down road, amen, but I'm still on the Bible Bus. Thank you, Jesus. Bye-bye.
0: Well, thanks for your decades with us. I'll continue to save you a seat. Our last note's from a listener named Veman, and he writes, I'm so thankful for the Bible Bus. In October of 1994, I gave my life to Jesus. At the time, I was driving a dump truck for a swimming pool company, and it only had an AM radio. I took my lunch at 12 p.m., and I found the Bible Bus. I hopped on and never looked back. The teaching was a blessing from God. I was a beginner, and Dr. J. Vernon McGee shared his wisdom, truly blessed me, and gave me direction. Brother Steve, it has been a blessing to also listen to your godly wisdom. Now, when I'm unable to catch you on the radio, I'm blessed to have the app. Thank you for being there at the beginning of my walk with Jesus. What a great story. I'd love to hear about how listeners take their lunch with Dr. McGee. What a terrific way to focus on God throughout the day. And what about you? When and where are you listening? Even right now, what are you learning as well? Have you been with us maybe a month, a year, a decade? You know, we'd love to know that as well. You can drop us a note, super easy. You can do it in our app. You can email us as well at BibleBus@ttb.org, or just write to Box 7100, Pasadena, California, 91109. Or in Canada, Box 25325, London, Ontario, N6C6B1. Or like these friends that we heard from today, call 1-800-65-BIBLE and leave a message. Let's pray. Thank you, Father, that your will is for all of us to hear and respond to your offer of life and forgiveness. Thank you for meeting us in our need and then drawing us closer as we study your word together. In the name of our Savior and your Son, Jesus, we pray. Amen. Let's head over to Exodus 1 as we go through the Bible with Dr. J. Vernon McGee.
3: Now, the book of Exodus, friends, is a book where it continues the account that was begun in Genesis. As someone has said, nothing is begun in Exodus and nothing is concluded in Exodus. It just continues the account. Actually, there is a break, however, of 3.5 centuries. You remember back in Genesis 15:13, God had said to Abraham that they would spend 400 years in Egypt. Now, over in Exodus 12:40, it says it was 430 years. And, of course, the critic always likes to point out little things like that and find an error in the Bible, a contradiction. Well, actually, if you turn over to Galatians 3:16-17, you'd find out that the Exodus date is confirmed. But you'd note there, it was 430 years from the call of Abraham, and it was 400 years from the time that God told Abraham what would happen to his offspring. You see, he didn't give him that at first. But I do want to add this rather hastily, that it's difficult to be dogmatic about the chronology of the patriarchal period. That is, when you get back that far, it's very difficult to date it. They didn't have calendars back there, and they didn't feel it was as important as we seem to think it is today, the dates. Now, we've omitted, if you'll notice, all dates in these outlines. And the reason for that is that the books of the Pentateuch, I do not think that we ought to attempt to be dogmatic about dates, and therefore I do not want to put it down in black and white. Now, this book of Exodus opens with the children of Israel in Egyptian bondage. In fact, chapter 1, we find Israel in Egyptian bondage. 3.5 centuries have gone by, and they came down there, just a little group, actually. We're told here in verse 5, and all the souls that came out of the loins of Jacob were 70 souls, for Joseph was in Egypt already, and that out of these 70, why, it probably went up to 2,100,000. Now, when I get to the book of Numbers, I'll go into detail of why we assume that it was that number. In fact, that happens to be the numbering that Dr. Melvin Grove Kyle, one of the great Egyptologists of the past, he was the editor of National Geographic and of this ponderous set of books called the International Standard Bible Encyclopedia. He was a great archaeologist, by the way. I had the privilege of studying it under him, and he gives the figure of 2,100,000 that went out of Egypt, and 70 went down. So you see, when God said that he would multiply the seed of Abraham, God really did it. He made good. I think that you need to put with the book of Exodus the passage back in the 46th chapter of Genesis, beginning of verse 2, the two verses there. And I'd like to read these because this gives us the background. And it says, "And God spake unto Israel in the visions of the night and said, Jacob, Jacob. And he said, Here am I. And he said, I am God, the God of thy father. Fear not to go down into Egypt, for I will there make of thee a great nation." Now, when the book of Exodus opens, that promise of God has been made good. Here are these people down there, 2,100,000. And that, by the way, is a minimum. It could not have been less than that. Personally, I think it could have been twice that number. Some think it were 5 millions came out of the land of Egypt. And again, regardless of the number, down in that land, they became a great nation. But under most adverse circumstances and difficulties, as we shall see as we get into this book, the man now that comes before us is actually the author of the Pentateuch, the man who wrote Genesis, Exodus, Leviticus, Numbers, and Deuteronomy. These first 5 books of the Bible are called the Pentateuch, and Moses is the author. They are called the Mosaic system, or the Mosaic law, he being the author of these books. And you're well aware, I'm sure, that the critic today assumes there were many authors, not just Moses. And that's been batted around since the days of the Graf Welthausen hypothesis that came out of Germany. You see, that came out before Nazism came out of Germany. It's interesting that when men give up the Bible, they take on some very peculiar philosophies. But that was part of the rejection. We still take the position that Moses is the author of the first 5 books of the Bible, and there's good evidence that that is accurate. And therefore, we're going to have Moses come before us in this book as he does in no other book. And you find his life divided into 3 40-year periods. The first 40 years in Pharaoh's palace in Egypt, and then 40 years on the backside of the desert in Midian, and then 40 years in the wilderness as the leader of Israel. And we'll go into that, of course, when we get to it. These are some of the things that are going to be before us as we get into this book of Exodus. Now, with that in mind, let's come to this chapter where we see Israel in Egyptian bondage And I'd like to begin reading at chapter 1, verse 1 of Exodus. Now these are the names of the children of Israel, which came into Egypt. Every man and his household came with Jacob. Then you have the names given: Reuben, Simeon, Levi, Judah, Issachar, Zebulun, Benjamin, Dan, Naphtali, Gad, and Asher. And all the souls that came out of the loins of Jacob were 70 souls, for Joseph was in Egypt already. And now we have here just the continuation with the lapse of the 3.5 centuries, you see. The word that is translated here, "now," these are the names, could just as easily be translated and these are the names. In other words, the conjunction "and" would tie it back to Genesis and then would move ahead. And we have, therefore, I think, a better word just to put it, "and these are the names of the children of Israel." Now, if we're talking about grammar, why, I'm sure it would be better to say, "now these are the names." Either one would be accurate, but "and," I think, really gives the meaning here, and that is the thing we're emphasizing. And you notice, 70 souls went down into Egypt. Now we are told in verse 6, "And Joseph died, and all his brethren, and all that generation." We had in the conclusion of the book of Genesis the death of Joseph, but now we have the record here that all his brethren died, all that generation. So now 3.5 centuries go by, and what happens? "And the children of Israel were fruitful and increased abundantly and multiplied and waxed exceeding mighty, and the land was filled with them." And remember now the verse I read back in the 46th of Genesis, God said that they would increase, they would multiply, and that they would become a great nation down in the land of Egypt. Now that has actually taken place. Now we come to the great change. Verse 8, "Now there arose up a new king over Egypt, which knew not Joseph." Now a new Pharaoh comes to the throne, and he never heard of Joseph. And Dr. Kyle, who knew that land, that is, land of Egypt, and its history, says at this particular time, at the time of the Exodus, that what had happened was that there was a new dynasty that rose in Egypt. The Hyksos kings had been ruling. Now, the Hyksos kings had come from out in the desert. They were nomads, Bedouin tribes, and actually related to the Israelites. And that is probably the reason that the Pharaoh in Egypt at that time was so willing to bring Joseph into such close proximity to him in ruling the land of Egypt. After the Hyksos kings, the old dynasty was able to drive out the Hyksos kings, and now the Egyptians, regular Egyptians, they came to the throne again. And there arose now a king. He never knew this man Joseph, nor did he feel any indebtedness to him at all. You could understand that the others would, but not the new line. In fact, he would be in direct opposition to him. And we find here this statement, and it is a sad statement in a way. "There rose up a new king over Egypt, which knew not Joseph." There is something that we need to keep in mind as a tremendous lesson here. I've often wondered why these movements today who specialize in reaching children have not used this verse. It should be used. There is a continual and a continuous responsibility of teaching the Word of God to each generation. Because if you don't, why, the time will come and they'll forget all about you. I've used this illustration before about the Coca-Cola man in Texas that told me, I forget how much of a bottle of Coca-Cola, a certain percent, goes for advertising. He said that that is essential, and I was kidding him, but I found 13 advertisements, 13 signs on the square in the little town I was in Texas, and every one of them was a Coca-Cola sign. I said, "That's overdoing it." He said, "Not so," and he mentioned Arbuckle Coffee. He said, "When's the last time you saw a can of Arbuckle Coffee?" And I said, "Well, I remember as a boy it was quite popular." Well, he said it was, but they thought they didn't need to advertise. There arose in Egypt a Pharaoh who knew not Joseph. I was really shocked not long ago when my own daughter and my son-in-law were talking to me, and they had no knowledge of the Depression. Now, I should have been aware of that, but I actually was not aware. I mentioned something about how difficult it was during the Depression. Well, they weren't even around at that time. That's a new generation. And I think that part of the generation gap today is because a lot of these kids don't understand.

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4: Verse 11, therefore they did set over them taskmasters to afflict them with their burdens, and they built for Pharaoh treasure cities, Pithom and Ramesses. That was something that reveals now that they were those that were really doing hard work. Actually, some have thought that they had something to do with the building of the pyramids. Well, I think the pyramids probably were there long before this. But certainly the city of Ramesses has been excavated, and I remember Dr. Kyle brought to class one day a brick that had been taken out of that city. The interesting thing, a brick that had been made without straw, and it showed evidence of it. And then another brick that had evidence it was made with straw, so that the record that's given here is quite an accurate record. But it'd be accurate if they'd never found any bricks at all. The bricks here are not thrown at the Bible, however, they rather confirm it, and that, of course, makes it interesting. They did build the cities of Ramesses. Now we're told, but the more they afflicted them, they multiplied and grew, and they were grieved because of the children of Israel. Now they're put in a pretty hard spot, as you can see down here in the land of Egypt. And this is exactly what God had told Abraham would happen. Now, back in the 15th of Genesis, verse 13, God had said, he said unto Abram, know of a surety that thy seed shall be a stranger in a land that's not theirs, and they shall serve them, and they shall afflict them 400 years. Now, three things. They're to be a stranger in a strange land, and they are there to be servants, that is, slaves. And they shall afflict them, so that these three things are already fulfilled right here, and we're just about a dozen verses in the first chapter here. Now, we're told, though, the more they afflicted them, the more they multiplied and grew. Verse 13, and the Egyptians made the children of Israel to serve with rigor, and they made their lives bitter with hard bondage in mortar and in brick and in all manner of service in the field. All their service, wherein they made them serve, was with rigor. In other words, they are not only making them slaves, but they are mistreating them. Now the king of Egypt spake to the Hebrew midwives, of which the name of the one was Shephara, and the name of the other, Puah. I was very much interested to see the meaning of these two women, and the name of the first is Beauty, and the name of the second one, Splendor. Splendor and beauty. Have you ever noticed the silhouette pictures of Egyptians? Do these two names here grab you, my friend, when you think of those silhouettes and the pictures of the Egyptian women? Beauty and splendor. That is the thing that characterized the women in the land of Egypt. And these two apparently were women that are in official positions, a high position, and they had charge. In fact, they're the head of the nurses in the land of Egypt. They are the ones that would have charge in bringing the little ones into the world. Verse 16, now this is the king of Egypt, or the Pharaoh speaking. He said, when ye do the office of a midwife to the Hebrew women, and see them upon the stools, if it be a son, then ye shall kill him. But if it be a daughter, then ye shall live. Now, this is another attempt of Satan to destroy the line that's leading to the Lord Jesus Christ. Now, friends, you're going to find that this goes all the way through the Bible, the Old Testament, right into the New Testament. You will find out that several attempts were made to destroy them, to exterminate them. And it's quite interesting the way that anti-Semitism has spread throughout the world. It's something that you don't seem to be able to kill it out. It's satanic in its origin, and therefore no child of God today, no Christian, could possibly have any part in anti-Semitism.

0: anti-Semitism. And it's generally the godless that have persecuted them and the non-Christian. Now, I know someone's going to say, during the Dark Ages, the church engaged in it. Yes, but it was the Dark Ages, you remember. They were very far from the Word of God. There was a great deal in externalities and religion. My firm conviction is that no person can study the Word of God and become anti-Semitic. This is a satanic attempt to get rid of the children of Israel. But notice how God always intervenes. Verse 17, but the midwives feared God. In other words, these people had borne a witness in the land of Egypt, and at least the midwives that had come in contact with the people, they feared God and did not, as the king of Egypt commanded them, but save the men children alive. And the king of Egypt called for the midwives and said unto them, why have ye done this thing and have saved the men children alive? And the midwives said unto Pharaoh, because the Hebrew women are not as the Egyptian women, for they are lively and are delivered ere the midwives come in unto them. Therefore God dealt well with the midwives, and the people multiplied and waxed very mighty. In other words, this attempt to destroy all the male children just wasn't coming off very well in the land of Egypt. This is another political maneuver that didn't work out. And believe me, there's been many a political maneuver in our day that hasn't worked out. Verse 21, it came to pass, because the midwives feared God, that he made them houses. In other words, these two women apparently had charge of them, and they became a group that was greatly respected in the land. Now the last verse, verse 22 of chapter 1. And Pharaoh charged all his people, saying, every son that is born ye shall cast into the river, and every daughter ye shall save alive. Now, you see, this would soon exterminate them as a race. And the question is it going to succeed or work? And the fact of the matter is, I think we can already say it will not. Now, we'll see next time the birth of the deliverer. That is, the birth of Moses, whom God will raise up to deliver the children of Israel out of Egyptian bondage. This is the great book on redemption. It reveals in actually picture form of how God today delivers us from sin and from the world and the flesh and the devil and saves us for heaven, for these people are to be brought into the land later on. So until next time, my beloved, may God richly bless you.
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5: The Lord's purpose in our life will be finished. 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

0: Welcome to Discovering the Jewish Jesus. You know, most of us know that we need to depend on God, but it can become harder when we face what true dependence actually requires. And you know what? I believe that's one of the reasons God's holy days are so important. I'm Dustin Roberts, and today Rabbi Schneider, he's going to show us how the Feast of Tabernacles, it isn't just a celebration. It teaches us, and it's a powerful reminder for all believers to trust in the Lord and depend on Him with eternity in view. Now here's Rabbi Schneider with today's message.
1: Beloved ones, we're concluding our series this year entitled Yahweh's Fall Holy Days. I'm excited because we're going to be focusing today on the feast called Sukkot in Hebrew. Many of you know it as the Feast of Tabernacles. What's interesting is that the Hebrew prophet Zechariah told us that during the millennial age, when Messiah is reigning on earth for 1,000 years, everybody that's on the planet that knows him, Jew and Gentile alike, will celebrate the Feast of Tabernacles. This is an exciting time. It's a time of celebration. We started out the fall holy season with Rosh Hashanah, Yom Teruah, the Feast of the Blowing of the Trumpets. This is a time of self-examination that announces that the kingdom of God is breaking into the earth. And if there's known sin in our life, it's time to repent. Moving forward from Rosh Hashanah, Yom Teruah, we move towards and into the day known as Yom Kippur, the Day of Atonement. During the Day of Atonement, we celebrate that the blood of Jesus has cleansed us of our sin. And now as we approach this final fall holy day, Sukkot, it's a time of just rejoicing and thanking God for everything that he's done for us. The Lord told the children of Israel to gather the goodness and the bounty of the land and to wave it before him in something called a lulav. And basically what they were doing is they were acknowledging the Creator for all the good gifts that he had brought into their life. It's a time that we're commanded to rejoice and celebrate for all the good things that the Lord has done for us. So let's go now to the book of Leviticus. We're picking up in the 23rd chapter. I'm going to begin reading today in verse number 39. On exactly the 15th day of the 7th month, again, this is the month of Tishrei, when you have gathered in the crops of the land, and so again, it's a time where they've gathered in the fall harvest, and they're thanking God for his goodness, for the harvest, and for every blessing. You shall celebrate the feast of the Lord for 7 days. Now look at the 40th verse. Now on the first day, you shall take for yourselves the foliage of beautiful trees, palm branches, boughs of leafy trees, and willows of the brook. And you shall, get this word now, rejoice before the Lord for 7 days. And the next verse, and thus celebrate it as a feast to the Lord. It shall be a perpetual statute. So I want you to think about three things. It was a time of harvest, a time of ingathering. It was a time of thanksgiving, recognizing that the harvest that they had came from the Lord. He's the one that provided the rain. It's a time that they not only celebrated the harvest, but they celebrated all the good things that had come into their life. Thus, they took the species of the land, bound them together in the lulav, and they waved the lulav before the Lord in every direction and up and down, acknowledging that the Creator is the one that gives us every good thing that we enjoy. The ability to taste food, the air that we breathe, the pleasant relationships that we have, the ability to touch, that he's given us ears to hear, a tongue to taste, eyes to see, a brain to think, the capacity to love, and the incredible ability that you and I have as human beings to have a moral consciousness of right and wrong. We thank God for that. How can anybody doubt that there's a Creator? It makes no sense at all. So it's a time to be thankful for everything that God has done, including and first creating us and giving us life. So this is a time where the Lord reminds us to be thankful. During this season of Tabernacles, I want to encourage you for your own sake and to be able to please the Lord and bring him joy, I want to encourage you to take stock of every good thing that you have in your life and be thankful for it. We've all heard the analogy that some people see a glass that's half full of water and they look at the glass as being half empty and they're down. Other people look at the glass as being half full and they say, thank God, I've got something to drink. I want to encourage you not to look at what you don't have, but to be thankful indeed for what you do have. This is a statement that I want you to remember. The rich person is not the person that has everything they want. That's not what makes a person rich. Because people that have everything they want oftentimes find that they're still unsatisfied because they haven't understood the art of how to be grateful. A rich person, beloved one, is not the person that has everything they want, but rather a truly wealthy person is an individual that has cultivated an attitude of thankfulness and gratitude for what they do have. Some people don't have much, but they've cultivated an attitude of gratefulness and thankfulness, and they're happy people because they walk in thankfulness. Other people have so much more and they're unhappy because they're always focusing on what they don't have. And so this is a time where the Lord commands us to do two things, to celebrate and to rejoice. Celebrate and rejoice. Celebrate and rejoice. You know, a lot of times we don't understand or think about or contemplate the fact that God is a happy God. We see so much negativity going around in this world because the devil's on the planet here. Jesus in the book of Revelation wrote to one of his churches and he said, I know where you dwell. He said, you dwell where Satan's throne is. We have an enemy on the earth right here. And so we're seeing a lot of negative things going on. Car wrecks, wars, poverty, health problems, division, hatred, strife, chaos, confusion, on and on and on. All the things that we can see around us and identify that are downers and negative. But what the Lord wants us to do is to see all the good things that are happening in our lives and around us. Because not only is the devil working on the planet, but God's on the planet. And the Lord wants us to focus on him and his goodness. And this is a season, this season of Sukkot and Tabernacles, to reshift and to refocus on all the good things and to stay in those things. The Lord actually punished Israel for not being thankful for all the good he had done for them. And the Lord said to them, because you didn't rejoice for all the good things that I've done for you, now what I'm going to do is I'm going to bring a curse on you to teach you how to be grateful, to teach you how to be thankful for when I do give you something. Now, let's take a pause for a second. I want to share with you a remarkable, profound truth that relates directly, beloved one, to what I've just shared. I'm going now to the Brit Chadashah, the New Testament. I want you to consider this. Jesus's first miracle recorded in John chapter 2 was that he turned the water to wine at a wedding. John chapter 2 says this was the first of Jesus' miracles where he showed his glory. I want you to think about this. Jesus's first miracle was turning the water to wine at a wedding celebration. What's the point? Why would Jesus make that his first miracle? I think to highlight the fact, beloved, that our God is a celebratory God. He's a celebratory God. And so he chose to do his first miracle in an atmosphere of joy and celebration. And it's a call to us to enter into that type of a mindset, to cultivate that type of a heart, to walk in an attitude of victory by practicing rejoicing. Paul told us in the book of Philippians, chapter 4, verse 4, he said, rejoice always. Again, I will say, rejoice. It's easy to lose focus because you know what? We're in a war down here. We're in a battle down here, right? We wake up every morning and we get out of bed. Some of us are older in life. We get out of bed and the first thing that we feel is pain in our back, right? and other people are driving to work in the wintertime when it's cold and they're freezing. And, you know, there's challenges. We're in a war. So sometimes it's easy to disconnect, not by choice, but by default, from an attitude of rejoicing and to become negative. But God is calling us to swim upriver and to go against the challenges of life that would cause us to get down and to instead practice, beloved, rejoicing, because the joy of the Lord will be your strength and my strength.
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1: Not many years ago, the Lord spoke to me. The Spirit of the Lord literally spoke. The living Word of God spoke to me audibly. I didn't hear him with my ears, but I heard him pinpoint clear in my spirit. I heard the words exactly. And the Lord said to me, rejoice continually and you'll overcome every obstacle. Rejoice continually, he said to me, and you'll overcome every obstacle. How do we rejoice continually? We rejoice continually by knowing that this thing that we're dealing with is going to pass, and we are going to come out from this thing victorious, and it's going to be crushed under our feet. Whatever you're facing, the Lord wants us to develop an attitude of rejoicing in the midst of the trial, knowing that that thing is going to break, that we're going to come out of it shining even more brightly, because the Lord causes all things to work together for good to those that love him and are called according to his purpose. And so you got to break off, and I speak to myself, we have to break off everything that would cause us to look down, discourage, sad. No, rejoice continually, and you'll overcome every obstacle. And so I first of all wanted to focus on that today, because I love that takeaway, and so many of us, we need that. We need to be reminded that our God is happy. Once again, his first miracle was at a wedding, turning the water to wine, which is a symbol of earthly celebration, because he's calling you and I to a celebratory, joyful lifestyle. Jesus said, if the Son shall make you free, you shall be free indeed. And in order to be free, beloved, we have to rejoice. In Jesus' name, amen. The Feast of Tabernacles reminds us that the children of Israel were in the wilderness for 40 years on their way to the promised land, out of Egypt into the promised land, in the wilderness for 40 years. They lived in booths. So part of what happens during the Feast of Tabernacles is that every Jewish person that's observant will build a sukkah, a temporary tabernacle, to remind them of the time that they lived in booths while they were in the wilderness. So I'm looking now at the 42nd verse. The Lord says, you shall live in booths. We're still in Leviticus 23. You shall live in booths for 7 days. All the native born in Israel shall live in booths, so that your generations may know that I, the sons of Israel, live in booths when I brought them out from the land of Egypt. I am the Lord, your God. And so I want you to consider that the Lord wants us, during the Feast of Tabernacles as Jews, I'm Jewish myself, he wants us to remember our past, what he did for us, that he had us living in these temporary structures, sukkot, individually a sukkah, plural sukkot, 40 years in the wilderness. And what we're reminded of is during that time, beloved ones, we had nothing but God to depend on. God brought supernatural bread on the earth 6 days a week for 40 years, supernatural manna 6 days a week he provided for Israel. They depended on him totally for their food. He brought the quail at night. He brought the water out of a rock. It taught them to depend on God alone. And my gosh, there's a lesson there for you and I every day about that. That God wants to strip us of relying on every other thing but him alone. Nothing else will satisfy him. The Lord's purpose in our life will be finished. He's stripping us so that we come to the place that we learned how to depend and rely on him alone. And that's why he had the children of Israel in the wilderness. In fact, when we go to the book of Deuteronomy chapter 8, the Lord spelled it out. Why am I making a point? Because we all go through trials in life. We all face hardships, but God has a purpose in them. And the Feast of Tabernacles reminds us of the purpose. The purpose is the same purpose that he had Israel go through the wilderness for 40 years, to strip us that we would learn how to depend on him alone so that he could fully bless us. So hear the word of God. I'm going to Deuteronomy chapter number 8. You shall remember all the way which the Lord your God has led you in the wilderness these 40 years, that he might humble you, testing you, to know what was in your heart, whether you would keep his commandments or not. He humbled you and let you be hungry and fed you with manna, which you did not know, nor did your fathers know, that he might make you understand, beloved one, that man does not live by bread alone, but man lives by everything that proceeds out of the mouth of the Lord. Why did God have them in the wilderness? To strip them that they would learn how to depend on him alone. Thus you are to know in your heart that the Lord your God was disciplining you, stripping them, just as a man disciplines his son. Verse 7, for the Lord your God is bringing you into a good land, a land of brooks of water, of fountains and springs, flowing with valleys and hills. In other words, that in order for God to bring them into the blessing, he first had to strip them down. God continues in the 10th verse, when you have eaten and are satisfied after they're stripped and blessed, you shall bless the Lord your God for the good land which he has given you. Then the Lord cautions them, do not forget what I've done for you. In verse 15, he led you through the great, terrible wilderness with its fiery serpents and scorpions and thirsty ground where there was no water. He brought water for you out of the rock. In the wilderness, he fed you manna. And then he says, you need to remember this, that he was doing it to humble you and test you. Otherwise, you may say in your heart, my power and the strength of my hand made me this wealth. And then the Lord once again cautions them, don't ever forget. And so as we close today, I want to remind you, continually rejoice. Always be thankful. And when you do face hardship, when you are going through the wilderness, know, number one, that the Lord is with you in that wilderness. It's not for naught. He's with you in the wilderness. Because every day for 40 years, 14,000 nights the Israelites spent in the wilderness, and for 14,000 nights, 40 years, they saw the literal manifest glory and presence of God over the tabernacle manifesting as a divine fire. So for 40 years in the wilderness, when they were surrounded by the serpents and it was so difficult, the presence of the Lord was visibly evident to them right in the midst. A pillar of fire at night and a glory cloud hovered over the tabernacle by day. So once again, rejoice continually. When you are in the midst of a trial, know that God is with you in the midst of your wilderness, just as he was with Israel. And then finally understand that when you're in a trial, continue to rejoice, because the reason God brings us through trials is because he wants to fully bless us. And we're not able to receive the blessing, and he's not able to fully pour it out until we're ready, until the cup is open, right? You can't pour any liquid into a cup that's already full. So God's got to strip us of every other dependency. He's got to humble us. He's got to get all pride out so he can fully bless us with every good thing he's done. And then finally today, the Lord ends this by warning Israel, don't ever forget that you're blessed because I'm blessing you. So I want to encourage you today, don't take anything for granted. Don't take your wife for granted. Don't take your husband for granted. Don't take your house or apartment for granted. Don't take the fact that you can hear for granted, that you've got a right mind for granted. Take nothing for granted. Instead, practice an attitude of thankfulness and gratitude. Be joyful and give him praise. In Deuteronomy 16, we read about how the Lord commanded all of Israel to come to Jerusalem during the Feast of Tabernacles and to present to him a special Thanksgiving offering there. And each man was commanded to give as he was able. I just want to encourage you, beloved one, if you really want to enter into the spirit of the Feast of Tabernacles, we've got to first of all think about honoring Hashem, honoring the God and Father of the Lord Jesus Christ with a financial offering. Because it's a way of giving back to him. It's a way of showing him that we love him, appreciate him, and honor him, and acknowledge him for all the good that has come into our lives. So I just want to encourage you today that if God is using Discovering the Jewish Jesus to bless you, to consider presenting your special offering to Father God during this time of year through this ministry. Beloved, it's a joy to give, and knowing that it always comes back to us, pressed down, good measure, running into our lap, what an exclamation mark on it.
0: Amen. 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And I love what Rabbi just shared, that giving, it's really a joy because it's one more way that we get to worship the Lord and be a part of what he's doing. And I want to remind you that the feast we talked about today, Sukkot, the Feast of Tabernacles, it begins at sunset on Friday, September the 25th, and ends at nightfall on Friday, October the 2nd. But that's not all. The Feast of Trumpets, it begins in just 2 weeks on Friday. And as we enter the Fall Holy Day season, I want you to know that your partnership, your gift, it helps carry the gospel to people around the world. 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So we would love for you to become a monthly partner with us. 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And now here's Rabbi with the Aaronic blessing.
1: What I love about the Aaronic blessing is that it did not originate with man. The words actually proceeded from the very essence of God himself. The blessing comes from the book of Numbers, chapter 6. So listen to these words and receive the blessing of the Lord into your life today. The Lord bless you and keep you. The Lord make his face shine on you and be gracious to you. The Lord lift you up with his countenance, and the Lord give you, beloved one, his peace. And now in Hebrew.

0: God bless you, and shalom.
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5: William Borden, maybe you've heard of him. He was heir to the Borden Dairy Estate. And even as a young man, he was already a millionaire. So as a graduation present, Borden's parents gave him a trip around the world. So as Borden was traveling first class and staying in the most luxurious hotels and seeing all that was out there in the world, his heart was moved very deeply as he traveled to Asia, the Middle East, and Europe, and found a burden growing in his heart for people that did not know Christ. And so he wrote back to his parents and said, I believe God is calling me to go on the mission field. So now he's finished his studies and he heads out to the mission field and he stops to study Arabic. And within a month, He came down with spinal meningitis, and 25-year-old William Borden was dead. Wow. And so they came to claim his body and bury him, and they found his Bible. And they found he had written no regrets. No regrets. You say, well, that's a waste. No, it isn't. Because in his heart, he wanted to do what God wanted him to do. Was he ever able to do it? No, I guess he wasn't. But you know what? His heart was in the right place. And I think we should all be able to look back on our life and say, no regrets. A life is never wasted when it's invested in bringing people to Jesus, nor is it wasted when it's lived for the glory of God.
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13: With SRN News, I'm Jason Walker. Federal judge temporarily pausing President Trump's effort to standardize how states handle mail-in ballots, setting up another legal battle before the midterms. Here's correspondent Ken Lorman.
14: The 14-day hold follows new administrative rules requiring states to provide voter lists and use standardized ballot envelopes before the Postal Service delivers mail ballots. Trump supporters say the changes promote election security, consistency, and public confidence. Opponents argue states lack time to comply. The U.S. Supreme Court may ultimately decide this case. Ken Lorman reporting.
13: President Trump says Iran is feeling the impact of U.S. sanctions as well as the strong military action.
15: Iran is right now, they're not paying their troops. They're in deep trouble. They have very little capacity. Last night we took 24 boats through the strait. We're taking them through all the time. I say it very openly. It doesn't mean we're finished with the military, but we are. The strait is open, as you know. The Strait of Hormuz is open. We have control and we have the blockade.
13: Meeting with reporters in the Oval Office, the president also says the United States will send assistance to Nepal in wake of the massive floodwaters.
15: We've offered any help that they need. Nobody's ever seen anything quite like that. Strong, well-built buildings were wiped out like they were toothpicks.
13: Scientists say the flash flood in Nepal likely caused by a glacier chunk breaking off and temporarily damming a river. This may also have led to a surge of water. U.S. Geological Survey reports a magnitude 5.2 glacier collapse causing the catastrophic debris flow. Researchers still analyzing satellite and ground level data to understand what happened. This is SRN News.
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17: 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We're so glad you're here to listen. 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
18: We have some very special guests tonight. I'll start with Rob McCoy. He's not a stranger to us.
19: Come on, Pastor. Why don't you come here? If you don't know, Rob McCoy was Charlie Kirk's pastor. And he sent me a text message a few weeks back and said he had a good friend, pastor in South Korea, that was going to be in the States, and would we have any interest at all in them visiting Murfreesboro? And I said, we might have a little interest in that. So we are honored to have Pastor Soon. I'll let Rob introduce the whole family, maybe.
20: Well, first of all, you commented that they wore tailored suits, and I didn't wear suits so nobody would mistake me for being Korean. So this is Pastor Soon, S-O-N, and he is the bravest pastor in Korea. He stood in defiance of COVID, kept his church open. When they tried to implement in their government LGBTQ, transgender, all that stuff, he stood in opposition and formulated a 5 million person march in 5 major cities in Korea. And when the administration changed and the new socialist president came in, the first thing they did was put him in prison. He was there for 5 months. I'll tell you more about it later. He's been released. They're going to try to put him back in. This man is working hard, and so are all of you. We're going to keep him out, so God bless you. And this is the youngest son, and he's translating tonight. His name is Chance, so welcome them. Okay. So I've been going to Korea for the last 4 years. I was invited to come by a young lady named Mina Kim, who had started a conservative youth movement with Christian young people in Korea called Build Up Korea. It was the equivalent of Turning Point USA. And it was very successful, and we did that for 4 years running, and it had an enormous impact. And the first year I went, I met Pastor Soon. He let me preach in his church in Busan. And his church and my church now have something in common because he's preached at our church. They both want him back, his church and mine. But what's interesting is we were knitted immediately. This man is fearless. And I heard his testimony. I met his family. You can't fake a happy wife and good kids. He's the real deal. And I invited Charlie Kirk to come to Korea, and I didn't think he'd accept, because Charlie never liked to leave the United States. He went to England because they wanted him to debate, and then he mopped the floor with all those petulant British youth. And amen. But Charlie agreed, and I was taken aback. And he came to Seoul. We did the Build Up Korea event, and I told him about Pastor Soon, and he wanted to meet him. And so as Pastor Soon was talking with Charlie, and I knew what was happening, that current administration was clamping down on this conservative youth movement. They had raided churches. They had raided Seguero Church, and they were preparing to arrest him and put him in prison. Pastor Soon shared that with Charlie, and I'll never forget, Charlie said to Pastor Soon, "I'm not going to make promises on behalf of my government, but personally I will do everything in my power if you're arrested to get you out." And I do know that he called the Secretary of State, Marco Rubio, because Secretary Rubio mentioned that in the memorial service. And that was the time we had. It was a great event, and we left. On Monday, when we landed in the U.S., we had found out that they had arrested Pastor Soon. And Charlie asked me to get the arrest record and all the information. He was going to feature it on his podcast on Thursday, and he began to make calls, as he did to the Secretary of State. Of course, you know what happened on that Wednesday. Charlie was murdered. So I wanted to make a promise to my friend. And I went to go visit Pastor Soon. I'm not Charlie Kirk. I don't have the ability to do what Charlie could have done, but I did what I could do. I went to visit him in prison, encourage his family, and preach in his pulpit. And protested in front of the Supreme Court building, rallied pastors. We did whatever we could. And the Lord saw fit. He was there 5 months in a 3x7 cell in solitary confinement. And he's one of the bravest men I've ever met, the most precious family. You'll hear more about that tonight. But I want you to know why this current government wanted him arrested. They're very pro-Chinese. Now they're inviting Chinese to come into South Korea without a visa. In some of the provinces, if they're there for 3 to 4 months, these Chinese can now vote. And if they're there 4 years in the more conservative provinces, they can vote. We're going to lose South Korea to communist China. And this is happening. And they're allowed to buy property there and own it, the Chinese. And the one thing they want to remove so that they can have access to it is they want to destroy the largest Christian nation in Asia. A third of Korea is Christian. Largest church in the world is in Korea. And they're coming after the bravest pastor in Korea, and that's Pastor Son. And they kept him there 5 months through a channel. The door opened for them to get the word to Vice President Vance, who commented to the president from South Korea when he visited. And of course, Pastor Son was released. We went back to celebrate, and I was excited. I'd been busy since Charlie died. I've been traveling nonstop, and I had scheduled the last 2 weeks of July and the first 2 weeks of August to just go spend time with my wife and remind her what I look like. And then I realized we have to keep him out of prison. And I said, can you come to the States so we can make the circuit and get eyes and ears on this in our country? And he said, yes. He says, when do you have time for that? And I said, last 2 weeks of July, first 2 weeks of August. And the first pastor I called was Pastor Allen, as well as a number of them. The first person to respond was your pastor. And I can't thank you enough.
0: so grateful to be here with you guys, with Pastor Allen, Pastor Rob as well, and worship God together. Praise Lord.
21: 좋은 교회를 만나고 좋은 목사님을 만나는 것은 우리 성도들의 최고의 축복이 아닐 수가 없습니다.
0: You guys know it's such a blessing to be with a great congregation and also a great pastor, Pastor Allen Jackson.
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0: He's such a generous and also humble man. And although it's my first time meeting Pastor Allen, he has comforted me and also moved me deeply.
21: 그래도 여기 와보니까 너무나 닮은 것이 많이 잤습니다.
0: Surprisingly, we had a lot in common.
21: 첫째는 교회 이름이 같았습니다.
0: The name of the church actually is the same. Second row, to give you guys context, second row is World Outreach. So second row church is, yeah, so we are basically family.
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0: And the logo as well.
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0: We also started a church, Segro Church with 25 people and now we have over 10,000 people. Very similar. And also the outlet of the sanctuary is almost the same as well.
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0: Everyone thought when I tried to name the church 세계로, everyone thought I was crazy.
21: 저를 조롱하면서 왜 세계로냐, 우주로, 안드로메다라고 교회를 짓지 않느냐 이렇게 이야기를 했습니다.
0: Because back then we didn't have as many people and they mocked me. People mocked me saying, "Why don't you name the church just like World Outreach? Not World, but like Space Outreach." Or like a Mars Outreach Church.
21: 그런 것도 이 교회와 비슷합니다.
0: That thing is really also similar to World Outreach.
21: 어쨌든 귀한 여러분들을 만나뵙게 돼서 다시 한번 감사를 드립니다.
0: Anyhow, it's such an amazing experience and also praise God for allowing this time together.
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20: So I'm going to do similar to what we did on the podcast. I wanted to share with you why Korea is important to the United States of America. The Korean Peninsula, and tonight you have homework. I want you to Google the Korean Peninsula at night from space. The north is dark and the south is lit with industry. One has communism, the other doesn't. The South Korean Peninsula was evangelized by American missionaries who are, many of them are buried in Korea, and they honor this gravesite. They had an enormous influence on the Korean people and codified their language. They didn't have a written language. They were crushingly poor. And then the World War II broke out, and Korea became part of the Imperial Japanese Empire, and all of the Koreans were considered slaves and servants of the Imperial Japanese. And the pastors that stood in defiance to the Imperial Japanese, they would abuse and cut their hair, which they valued, and this was, they tried to shame them and shut them down. But these Christians stood strong in Korea, and it's been a presence ever since the American missionaries were there. The founding father of South Korea is a man by the name of Syngman Rhee, who was educated by Christian missionaries, as were half of the founding fathers of Korea, and came to the United States to study our Constitution and our Declaration of Independence, and formed their Constitution off of ours. And they put into that the protection of religious liberty, like John Adams said, only a moral and religious people can govern a republic. And they followed the concept of America completely. They became a nation in August of 1948, and they were the poorest country in the world. And then the North came down with the Russians and took half of the country and called it North Korea. And these two nations now were the poorest in the world. Well, as you know, following World War II, a few years later, the Chinese, Russians, and North Koreans decided they wanted all of the peninsula, so the Korean War broke out. They got all the way down to Seoul in the south, and they were about to lose everything. General MacArthur, with American troops and UN forces, by the way, went into the middle of the country, cut it off, and the Korean War began. America lost 36,524 U.S. military personnel to establish the 38th parallel, which is where the border is today. And the North got all of the farmland. The South got the rocky coastlines. The South got freedom and the North got communism. For those young people in the room who think communism or socialism works, there's not a single example of success in all the history of the world. It just results in billions being dead. And so this occurred, and the reason why it

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4: When he was imprisoned, it was much like I said earlier with Reverend Dr. Martin Luther King Jr. when he was put in a prison in Birmingham, Alabama, and all the pastors in the town said, "You're on the wrong side of history, you're in jail." And he said, "No, you're on the wrong side of history, you're not in jail with me." When Pastor Sohn was arrested, smaller churches stood, larger churches remained quiet. But now they're realizing that they can't remain quiet. Christians are starting to rally, and I want to tell the young folks here, the folks that are enlisted and doing the greatest work in Korea are the young people. They are on fire for the Lord, and they are the ones who are going to save this country. It's unbelievable. When I found out the last visit to Korea that Pastor Sohn was going to be arrested again, he hasn't done anything. I mean, the first imprisonment was a result of the fact that he showed the platforms of both candidates and said, "This is more Christian than this." And they said, "That's a violation of church and state." And they arrested him. Korea is where America would be had Kamala Harris won. 4 years of Biden, then Kamala Harris. What would have happened? That's where they are. And so they're going to put him back in prison in September, late September, early October. And God opened the door for him to come to the United States of America. So not only would we pray for him and encourage him, but we would awaken the nation, because right now we are in a bloodless civil war as we're watching young people buy into communism. And they call it Democrat socialism. That's funny to me. Socialism is dog do. Democrat socialism is sprinkles on the dog do. I just thought I'd point that out to you. Is that fair enough? Is that okay? And the only place it works are in universities. It doesn't work anywhere else. And socialism only works till you run out of the other person's money. So this is where we are in America. This is a wake-up call. And Pastor Sohn's voice tonight, as you'll hear from him, is a clarion call, not only that you would pray for his nation, but to be mindful of what's happening in our nation. He said this earlier. He said, "I had America to come to and President Trump to appeal to. But if America falls, where will anyone go?" Over 80 cents in every dollar in evangelism comes from the United States of America. There will be no truth on the earth if the church doesn't stand. And so I'm going to turn it over to you, Pastor Allen. You're going to ask the questions, I guess, and we'll go from there. And that's all I have to say. God bless you guys.
5: I know we've got to wrap up. We've got things to do, but I think I don't want us to miss how rapidly the change has come to South Korea. North Korea is a communist nation and the people are starving. South Korea is one of the most dynamic economies in the world. But really, since COVID, the communists are on the brink of taking over that country. And it's been, they changed their education. They've changed their approach to citizenship. And now they control the media. I would ask a question, and I'm not exactly sure, but it has to be a shock to see how quickly the nation has changed. What would be your advice to the Americans who are being enticed by socialism today?
6: We have to take our hearts and stand together.
7: We have to come in one and fight.
6: 자유는 영원하지 않습니다.
7: Freedom can't slip away suddenly.
6: 대한민국도 몇 년 전만 해도 예배드릴 자유가 있었습니다.
7: We had freedom. We used to be a free society, South Korea, just a few years ago.
6: 이렇게 법안들을 무지막지하게 발의를 시켜서 성경의 가치를 딱 없애려고 합니다.
7: They are proposing all these legislation, bills, acts, and laws to basically go against the Bible.
6: 한국도 차별금지법이 발의되었을 때에
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1: 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It has been paused.
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1: If anything, we have to gather million people, 2 million people in D.C., Tennessee, Nashville, Murfreesboro to go against this.
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1: As long as we become one, there will be no government that would be proposing such laws.
0: 사회주의와 공산주의자들은 사회주의와 공산주의자들은 호시탐탐 우리를 노리고 있는데 기도하면서 이겨나가야 될 줄로 믿습니다.
1: Socialism and communism at your doorstep. It is already in our household in South Korea. So we gotta realize that and fight.
2: Well, I asked Pastor Allen for the privilege to exhort the youth tonight. Because all this that's happening here is a result of the work of Charlie Kirk. So I want to say to you, in my generation, it took 3 times my annual salary to purchase a house. For your generation, it's 7 times. The American dream is out of your reach. And so communism and socialism seems enticing to you. That if you can't have the American dream, well, then might as well burn it down. AOC, Mamdani. And we're seeing people divided against one another. This is what happens when you abandon Christ. And you think government's the answer. God is bigger than government. Charlie always knew that, and he was fighting for you. Go get him. God bless you. We're with you. And all of us older folks, let's fight for that generation. We're not giving up on this nation. And thank you, Pastor Stone, and thank you, Chance, and more importantly, thank you, Pastor Allen.
3: 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Thank you so much.
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17: Take your Bibles and turn to Matthew's Gospel, chapter 4. Read beginning with me at verse 1. Chapter 4 of Matthew. Then Jesus was led by the Spirit into the wilderness to be tempted by the devil. And after fasting 40 days and 40 nights, he was hungry. And the tempter came and said to him, "If you are the Son of God, command these stones to become loaves of bread." But he answered, "It is written, man shall not live by bread alone, but by every word that comes from the mouth of God." Then the devil took him to the holy city and set him on the pinnacle of the temple and said to him, "If you are the Son of God, throw yourself down, for as it is written, he will command his angels concerning you, and on their hands they will bear you up, lest you strike your foot against a stone." Jesus said to him, "Again, it is written, you shall not put the Lord your God to the test." Again, the devil took him to a very high mountain and showed him all the kingdoms of the world and their glory. And he said to him, "All these I will give to you if you will fall down and worship me." Then Jesus said to him, "Begone, Satan, for it is written, you shall worship the Lord your God, and him only shall you serve."
18: Amen.
17: Then the devil left him, and behold, angels came and they were ministering to him. This is such an important event in the life of Christ that three of the four gospel writers tell this story of the temptation of Christ and how Jesus overcame the enemy. Jesus faces Satan in temptation and becomes the example as to how we also can overcome temptation. So as we begin this time together in the Word of God, think first with me about how we should recognize the satanic presence of evil. If you're going to overcome temptation in your life, and this is the biggest question we often get, how can I defeat the enemy? How can I overcome? How can I break this addiction? How can I overcome this sinful habit in my life? How can I resist temptation? We hear it again and again and again. I suppose it really, at heart, is the number one question that Christians ask. We wonder, how can we overcome temptation in our lives? How can we live a godly life, an obedient life? Well, it begins by recognizing the satanic presence of evil, which is the source of our temptation. When you follow Jesus, you step into a war. You walk right in to the middle of a war that began eons ago, before time began as we know it. In eternity past, there was war in heaven, the Bible says. There was a revolt as God had created angelic beings to worship Him. There was a beautiful and powerful angel by the name of Lucifer, meaning son of the morning. And Lucifer, on a day, rose up in rebellion against God. We read this in Isaiah chapter 14. He said, I will exalt myself above the throne of God. He desired to be worshiped as God. And so there was a revolt in heaven. And we're told as a result of Lucifer, the son of the morning's rebellion and sin against God. In his pride, he rebelled against God. He was thrown out of heaven, along with him, one third of the heavenly host rebelled. Before there was ever sin on earth, there was sin in heaven. So this war began and continues to this day between the kingdom of heaven and the kingdom of darkness. In the beginning, the battle shifts from heaven to earth. And God creates the perfect paradise, made the man and the woman perfectly in the garden. And Satan shows up, and the serpent speaks to Adam and Eve, and that temptation arrives, the first temptation on earth. Satan, he's the father of lies. He's the evil one. He's the accuser. He's the destroyer. But here we see him specifically as the tempter. And as the tempter, he is seductive, he is sinister, he is strategic, powerful, and persuasive. And if you know your Bible, you know that our first parents, Adam and Eve, surrendered to Satan and to the temptation. And as they say, the rest is history. Some people think that when you become a Christian, you're done with the devil. No, you're just getting started. I know some Christians are worried about, especially new Christians, if you're fresh to the faith, maybe you thought, okay, I've come to Jesus. I'm never going to sin again. I'm never going to have a problem with those temptations again. Well, let me just give you a reality check. There is a devil. While God has a plan for your life, a wonderful plan for your life, Satan has a terrible plan for your life. He hates you. God loves you and has a wonderful plan for your life. The devil hates you and he has a terrible plan for your life. And so, yes, you will be a target of the enemy, especially if you are new to the faith. Maybe you're wondering, how can it be that I'm thinking some of the same thoughts and I'm dealing with some of the same temptations in my life? Was I really saved? Was that just a hoax? Was that just something that didn't mean a thing? No, the fact that you are new to the faith, you are vulnerable at the beginning, in particular, to the attacks of the enemy. And you need, therefore, to be prepared. But on the other side, let me tell you that when you are following Christ and walking with him, you also will face temptation. In fact, the devil loves a shining mark. And if you are impacting the kingdom of God for the kingdom of God, if you're winning people to Christ, if you're standing for Christ strong, be prepared, because you are a target of the enemy as well. This battle began in the Garden of Eden when man sinned. The first Adam failed in the garden, and mankind, humankind, were thrust into the wilderness, into the desert of life. But when the second Adam came, who is the Lord Jesus Christ, according to the Bible, the second Adam went to the desert, went to the wilderness in order to take us back to the garden. Amen. To restore us and renew us and to bring paradise again. Two kingdoms are in conflict, and I say again, you are in the middle of this war. Don't be surprised that the weapons are all around you. Secondly, realize the seductive power of temptation. We realize the satanic presence of temptation. Satan is real. But I want you to realize the seductive power of temptation. Because just when you think you are rising above the challenges and the confrontations of life, you find yourself, especially if you stand for Christ, you find yourself in the enemy's target zone. If you are familiar with your Bible, you know that there were three temptations that we read about. One had to do with physical temptation for bread. So physical appetites. Another, the second of the temptations, had to do with personal ambitions, as the devil took Jesus to the pinnacle of the temple and said, jump, and the angels will carry you. And Jesus responded to that, but it had to do with his personal ambitions. And then he showed him all the kingdoms of the world and said, bow down and worship me, and I'll give you all of these. And Jesus did not deny that Satan controlled the kingdoms of this world. The Bible calls him the god of this age, that he is the god of this world. And so Jesus didn't say, you don't have the right to do that. What he did say is you should worship God and him only. And Jesus resisted that temptation. But in the last temptation there, you see the reason for the temptation in Christ's life, in your life. Satan desires to be worshiped. He desires the worship that is due only to God. And he uses temptation in order to destroy us if he can.
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17: What is temptation? I would define temptation in this way. It is the solicitation to fulfill a God-given desire in a God-forbidden way. Bread, that's normal appetite. The temptation to bread, turn these stones into bread. Jesus could do it. He later turned water into wine, no problem performing a miracle. But what was the temptation? It was to fulfill a desire in a God-forbidden way. It would have been disobedient to God, not in God's timing. And so Jesus rejected this temptation. This all comes right after the baptism of Christ. And the Father spoke and said, this is my beloved Son in whom I am well pleased. And the dove descended, the Holy Spirit. Right after this powerful announcement and anointing upon the life of Jesus as the Messiah, after the dove comes the devil. Have you noticed that the most stringent temptations often come after spiritual highs in our lives? But we all will be tempted in one way or another, one time or another. 1 Corinthians 10:13. We are all tempted. No temptation has overtaken you that is not common to man. Why are we tempted? Because we are human. God is faithful. Say amen. Amen. And he will not let you be tempted beyond your ability. But with the temptation will also provide the way of escape that you may be able to endure it. Amen. That's a promise from God. The fact is, the temptations will come. Psychologists talk about responding to temptations and decisions in our lives when we are hit. H-I-T. When we're hungry, when we are isolated, and when we are tired. And what is true psychologically is certainly true spiritually. We see it in the life of Jesus. He was hungry. He was physically famished. He was wasting away in the wilderness. He was isolated, and then he was tired. He was exhausted after these 40 days, no food, no water, just the desert, and now the devil. And what happened to Jesus can happen to us at times when we are hungry. either physically or primarily emotionally or spiritually. If you're spiritually hungry, Jesus was hungry physically, and we often are as well, but we are hungry emotionally or hungry spiritually. There's something missing. We're empty, and that's when we're vulnerable or when we're isolated. The devil loves to get us isolated from the church, from people, from our family, from our friends, to get you alone, and that's when he shows up and hits you. Or when you're tired, when you're not taking care of yourself, when you're physically or emotionally exhausted, when your body is wasting away, when you're sick, when you're struggling in some way, when you're tired, you're vulnerable to the enemy's attack. He will hit you. Jesus takes the test and he passes it every time. Another reason we have this powerful scripture is to show the sinlessness of Jesus. The writer of Hebrews tells us that Jesus was tempted in all points just as we are tempted. So he understands our temptations. He knows. He's been there. There is a difference between temptation and sin. It is not a sin to be tempted. It is when we surrender to the temptation and say yes to the temptation that it becomes sin. Jesus clearly defeated the devil, responding to the devil with the word of God. He's quoting scripture. The devil's quoting scripture. The devil knows the scripture, but he distorts it and twists it and uses it for his own advantage. Jesus responded with the word of God. He used it like a sword. In spiritual battles, we're told we have the sword of the Spirit, which is the word of God. And therefore, Jesus responded with the weapon of choice, which is the word of God. He rejected the temptation. In closing this message, let me give you some affirmations. So number one, everyone is tempted, so be prepared. Everyone is tempted, so be prepared. Again, if you are young in the faith in particular, get your Bible open. Start learning the Word of God. Start listening to the Word of God. Start filling your heart and your mind with truth. And if you are making a difference in the kingdom, you're in the war. Be prepared. Number two, I said this again, but I want to emphasize, say it again to emphasize, it's not a sin to be tempted, so be encouraged. In fact, God uses temptation in our lives to prove us and prepare us. That's what was happening, in effect, in the life of Christ at the temptation. He was being proven and prepared and establishing his victory over the enemy. God wants to empower us to win, so he allows tests and temptations. It's not a sin to be tempted. You can be tested right now in certain areas of your life, so be encouraged. Then don't underestimate the power of temptation and the enemy. Be wise. Don't overestimate the power of the enemy and of temptation, and don't underestimate. And some of you need to be very careful, because you are underestimating the power of the enemy in your life. You're putting yourself in a position to sin and to be tempted to sin. I like to say, don't give the devil a stick to hit you with. Don't go places or hang with people or watch things or see things that are only going to tempt you and cause you to fail and fall. Now, I don't fear the devil. I don't. I'm not afraid of the devil. Why? 1 John 4. Greater is he that is in me than he that is in the world. Because Jesus has established his victory over the enemy. This would not, of course, be the final battle that Jesus would fight with the devil. He would face the devil throughout his days. And on the cross, the ultimate victory was won at the power of the cross. And in the resurrection, the battle was won. So when we come to face the devil, there is no fear if you will be wise. Don't put yourself in a position to fail. Don't tempt God. Don't test God. But there's no fear of the enemy because he's promised, God has promised to give us a way out and a way through and a way of escape. You are no longer a slave. You are a child of God. Jesus knew who he was, and we have the Son of the living God alive in us. This is our identity in Christ. We are no longer bound. We are no longer enslaved. We are set free by the power of Christ. They overcame him, Revelation 12, by the blood of the Lamb and the word of their testimony, and they did not love their lives unto death. By the power of his blood, by the power of the cross, therefore we say, we don't fight for victory, we fight from victory. We don't pray for victory. Jesus taught us to pray, deliver us from evil, for yours is the kingdom and the power and the glory forever. We don't pray for victory, we pray from victory. Amen. And our victory is in Jesus. So don't underestimate the power of temptation and put yourself in a position that Satan can attack you, abuse you, and use you. Be wise, but don't overestimate him either. Know that your victory is in Christ. And then one final thing. Know that God is able to deliver you. Be strong. You can be stronger when you overcome. Build godly habits into your life, like scripture memory. Get the word of God in you, because what happens when Satan shows up or one of his demon spirits attack and there's temptation, God will give you the word of God. God will give you his word. God will enable you to remember a scripture or respond with the word of God, just like Jesus did, in the spirit of God. And oh yes, we have other allies. We have angels. Angels came and ministered to Jesus. And did you know that God has promised that angels will minister to you as well in times of fatigue and frustration and failure and spiritual hurt and difficulty and yes, temptation? The angels will come to your aid. I believe that with all of my heart. Satan is a defeated enemy, and our victory is in Christ. And so live in the war, in the power of Jesus Christ, and overcome temptation in Jesus' name.
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18: It doesn't matter how old you are, where you live, or what your social status may be, temptation finds us all. And if you're a believer, you've definitely had to deal with temptation in your walk with Christ. There's no place we can hide from temptation, but we can certainly fight it in the power of Christ and as a result, win over sin. Whenever you feel like the temptation you face is too much to handle, just remember that Jesus was tempted even as you're tempted. And yet through it all, he lived without sin by the power and the grace and the strength of God. In 1 Corinthians 10:13, we're reminded that no temptation has overtaken you except such as is common to man. But God is faithful, who will not allow you to be tempted beyond what you are able, but with the temptation will also make the way of escape that you may be able to bear it. Also, always be aware that Satan is watching to trip you up, and his goal is to get you to give in to temptation. So be ready. Stay on the alert. Jesus said to his disciples in Mark 14:38, "Watch and pray lest you enter into temptation. The spirit indeed is willing, but the flesh is weak. When Satan tries to entice you with temptation, whether it's your physical appetites, your personal ambitions, or your spiritual allegiance, run to God's word for strength, stand on his truth, and rest in the promises of Christ.
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20: Near the end of the Revolutionary War, George Washington received a letter from one of his own officers. Colonel Louis Nicola suggested that America might be better served by a monarchy, with Washington himself as king. Washington firmly rejected the idea. He had spent years leading Americans in a fight for independence from a monarchy. He would not see that victory end with America creating a king of its own. He understood that the cause of the revolution was greater than any one man. His example reminds us that power can be offered, earned, or taken. But character determines whether we use it for ourselves or remain faithful to something greater.
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2: With SRN News, I'm Jason Walker. A judge temporarily pausing President Trump's effort to standardize how states handle mail-in ballots, setting up another fight before the midterms in November. The two-week hold follows new administration rules requiring states to provide voter lists and use standardized ballot envelopes before the Postal Service will deliver those mail ballots. Grand jury has found that Florida's Republican governor's office apparently misappropriated millions in taxpayer funds.
3: A Florida grand jury has found that Republican Governor Ron DeSantis' administration misappropriated $10 million in taxpayer money. It diverted to a charity run by his wife and was later used for political purposes. But the grand jury says it does not have enough information to file criminal charges against any individual. DeSantis does not dispute the legitimacy of the secret grand jury report, but he insists that no laws were broken and promises consequences for whomever leaked the sealed document. Democratic nominee for governor David Jolie says the grand jury probe should be reopened. I'm Lisa Dwyer.
2: A House lawmaker asking colleagues for grace.
4: North Carolina Republican Chuck Edwards has implored House colleagues to reconsider his Ethics Committee report that found he engaged in persistent, unprofessional, and inappropriate conduct toward two female aides and recommended a censure. Edwards' letter, dated Tuesday, asks representatives to distinguish between unconventional conduct and sexual harassment. The committee earlier this month recommended censure, which registers the House's deep disapproval of a lawmaker's conduct that doesn't meet the threshold for expulsion. Edwards, who was first elected in 2022, has already dropped his reelection bid. Bernie Bennett in Washington.
2: And this is SRN News.
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28: And this is again from the book of Proverbs, Proverbs 23, verse 7. And it is a profound concept that your mind controls your life. Through the mind comes the thoughts that direct the things you do. And so how important it is to guard your mind. We're going to talk about this as we open our Bibles today and again on Monday and talk about the importance of your mental self, the importance of your mind and how you think. Friends, we're getting down to the very last couple of days of the month of August, which means I only have two more days, today and Monday, to tell you about this book that we have written that we want you to have. It will get into your mind. You will find you're getting wrapped up in these truths because this book is called God's Heart for Israel. And in a day when the Jewish people and the nation of Israel are taking big hits from people all over the world, including from our own country, it's really important for us to know what the Bible says about God and Israel and us. what should our attitude be toward this nation? I know some people like to write this off and say, the Israel of the Bible is not the Israel of today. But in my estimation, that is nonsense, and it doesn't make any sense at all. Israel is God's nation. It has always been. It will continue to be. And the Bible says that God blesses those who bless Israel, and he curses those who curse Israel. History will demonstrate that God told the truth about that. I want to make sure we stay on the right side of God and the right side of Israel. I've written all about it in this book. It's over 100 pages, beautifully designed in a gift book, and it's yours for the asking when you send a gift of any size to Turning Point today. Thank you for your investment. And now let's begin this two-part message called You Are Not What You Think You Are, But What You Think You Are. Ever have somebody come up to you when you look like you're in deep thought and say to you, what are you thinking about? Happens often between a husband and wife. Donna asked me that once in a while. What are you thinking about? And while that is a casual question, it's a very important question, isn't it? What do you think? James Allen has been called a literary man of mystery, but little is known about him. He never achieved fame or fortune. He died at the age of 48, wrote 19 or 20 books, most of which nobody's ever heard of. Yet he wrote one book, one little tiny volume that was discovered after his death. It was the second book that he had ever written, and perhaps the one which he himself felt that it wasn't very good. And that little book that was discovered from the writings of James Allen has sold millions of copies. And it has influenced countless number of lives. Let me tell you a little bit about him. He was born in England. His father was grappling with a failing business and was almost bankrupt. He traveled to America searching for a new job, and instead he was waylaid, robbed, and murdered. And back in England, the family's ensuing financial crisis forced young James Allen to drop out of school at the age of 15 and get a job. He became a personal assistant in the world of British manufacturers, and he worked at that profession until 1902. And then at the age of 38, one day he just walked in and he quit and walked away. James and his wife moved to a little coastal town in England, and he lived there for about 10 years before his early death. He kept a strict routine. Each morning he'd get up before dawn and hike to the top of the nearby hillside and spend an hour in meditation. Then he would return to his house and devote the morning to writing. And then in the afternoon, he would work in his garden or involve himself in his hobbies. As far as we know, James Allen was not a Christian. But one little book he wrote was based on a Bible verse from the book of Proverbs. And that small volume almost single-handedly gave rise to the self-improvement and positive thinking movement of the past 100 years. The book is entitled, As a Man Thinketh. And it's based on Proverbs chapter 23 and verse 7, which says, For as he thinks in his heart, so is he. Say that with me out loud. For as he thinks in his heart, so is he. The point of As a Man Thinketh is simple. Our thoughts are the most important thing about us. All that we achieve or fail to achieve is the direct result of the way we think. Our thoughts are like seeds that produce crops. James Allen wrote in his book, Good thoughts and actions can never produce bad results, and bad thoughts and actions can never produce good results. And this is but saying that nothing can come from corn but corn, nothing from nettles but nettles. Men understand this law in the natural world and they work with it, but few understand it in the moral world, though its operation is just as simple and undeviating. His point is that what we think is what we are, and our lives run in the direction of our thoughts. If we think angry thoughts, guess what? We'll be angry. If we think positive thoughts, we'll be positive. If we think negative thoughts, we'll be negative. The mind is like a garden, and we have to cultivate it, and we are responsible for the kind of seed that we drop into the furrows of our mind. To quote Allen again, a person's mind may be likened to a garden
7: which may be intelligently cultivated or allowed to run wild. But whether cultivated or neglected, it must and will bring forth fruit. If the useful seeds are not put into the garden, an abundance of useless seeds will fall upon it and will continue to produce their fruit. This is a particular application of the proverb that says in Galatians 6:7, whatsoever a man sows, that shall he also reap. Proverbs 23:7 teaches us that what we think is what we become. And while this is an important principle of the Word of God, I need to tell you it's also been used to build the case for many unscriptural ideas. The positive mental attitude industry has used this verse in almost all of its literature. Maybe you've heard it something like this: whatever your mind can conceive and your heart can believe, you can achieve. Or maybe you've heard it this way: think your way to success. Many other such ideas. But this is not what the proverb is teaching. We do not have the power to think things into existence, no matter what anyone says. This view of thinking is ungodly humanism. But to understand that our thoughts are powerful is not humanistic at all. It is very, very biblical. The Bible teaches us that our thoughts are important and that we cannot change our lives unless we change our thoughts. What we do with our thinking determines what we become. We are not what we think we are, but what we think we are. An anonymous author explained this concept in these terms. He says, whatever you hold in your mind will tend to occur in your life. If you continue to believe as you have always believed, you will continue to act as you have always acted. And if you continue to act as you have always acted, you will continue to get what you have always gotten. If you want different results in your life or in your work, all you have to do is change your mind. Now, this is borne out a lot of times in Scripture, and I want to just use one illustration about a man whose story is told in the book of 1 Kings. We all know this man. His name is Elijah. If you were to chart the life of Elijah, the highest point on your chart would be his victory on Mount Carmel over the prophets of Baal, when he mocked the gods of the ungodly prophets. And then after he had won a tremendous victory and the fire of God came down and licked up his sacrifice, we're told that Elijah went and slew all the prophets of Baal. There could not have been a more wonderful, victorious moment against ungodliness than there was that night. Take it in the Old Testament context as you will. That was the mountaintop experience for Elijah. How many of you know that quite often after a mountaintop experience, you have one that's just exactly the opposite? The height of the mountain, sometimes says, is often determines the depth of the valley. And the next time we look in on Elijah, he's gone from the mountaintop to the valley. In fact, the queen went to see Ahab, the king, and when King Ahab told Jezebel what Elijah had done to all her favorite clergymen, she was furious. And the Bible says she brought everything to power that she as a queen could bring, and she chased Elijah. And Elijah, in a moment's time, went from exhilaration to depression. In fact, I don't have time to take you to that scripture, but let me give you some expressions out of the dialogue that Elijah had with God. He's running from this woman, just one lone woman, after him. And he says he felt worthless. He said, I'm no better than my ancestors. He felt hopeless. He ran for his life. He felt isolated. I am the only prophet left, he said. And he was unable to cope. I've had enough. In fact, he actually told the Lord, if it's all right, just take my life. I'd like to die. This is a prophet who just came down off the mountain. And the Bible says that after God provided some food and rest for his embattled prophet, he restructured his thoughts and gave him some life. He showed himself to Elijah. The Bible says, the Lord is about to pass by. He filled his future with hope because God would accompany him, encouraged Elijah to go back the way he came. He revealed that he was not isolated as he thought he was. In fact, God gave him some statistics. He said, I still have 7,000 prophets in Israel who have not bowed the knee to Baal. Elijah, you're not alone. And he infused Elijah's life with meaning. He gave him a mission for him to accomplish. Now, Elijah thought his problem was Jezebel. But there will always be problems like Jezebel in our lives. The real challenge for Elijah wasn't Jezebel. The real problem for Elijah was what was going on between his ears, in his mind. It is surprising, is it not, as we look around, how much we can observe about this principle. And it's very surprising to look into the Bible and to see how much the Bible has to say about the power of our minds and our thoughts. And the more we learn about the complexity of our minds that God has given us, the more we can understand why it's a priority in Scripture. In my study, I found a description of the human mind. I just cannot tell you how awesome this is. The human brain's 12 to 14 billion cells are only a shadow of its complexity. For each cell sends out thousands of connecting tendrils so that a single cell may be connected with 10,000 neighboring cells, each of which is constantly exchanging data impulses. These 12 to 14 billion brain cells times 10,000 connectors make the human mind an unparalleled computer. The mind's activity has been compared to 1,000 switchboards, each big enough to serve New York City, all running at full speed as they receive and send questions and orders. Put another way, there is more electronic equivalent in one human brain than in all the radio and television stations of the entire world put together. The human brain does not miss a thing. It's capable of giving and receiving the subtlest input, from imagining a universe in which time bends to creating the polyphonic texture of a Bach fugue or transmitting and receiving a message from God, a feat that no computer could ever accomplish. I want to take you to several passages of the New Testament that outline the priorities of this incredible mind that God has given to each one of us, and especially to each of us who are followers of Christ. First of all, I want to talk to you about the priority of a devoted mind. In Matthew 22:37, in response to a question, Jesus said, "You shall love the Lord your God with all your heart, with all your soul, and with all your mind." Now, most of us have a pretty good idea of what it means to love the Lord our God with all of our heart and with all of our soul. But how do you love God with your mind? What does it mean to love God with your mind? It means, first of all, to understand that the mind is important. That's a good beginning place. And I say that because during my years as a pastor, I have run into many individuals who have denigrated the importance of the mind by saying that we need to be guided by the Spirit and not by the mind. They have even postulated that we are at our best when we put our minds into neutral and let our emotions and our spirits take control. And so we have come up with this term, mindless Christianity, which describes an anti-intellectualism in much of evangelicalism and the total abdication of the mind in much of emotional Christianity. The Bible does not give us that option. In fact, one of the general principles for all of us who follow Christ is that we're to do everything to the glory of God. 1 Corinthians 10:31 says, "Whether you eat or drink or whatever you do, do all to the glory of God." We evangelicals characteristically pit our heart against our head. And we opt for the heart as being more spiritual than the head. We are like the Tin Woodman in the wonderful Wizard of Oz, who chooses a heart rather than a head. If you know that wonderful story, you probably remember the dialogue that goes something like this: "Why didn't you walk around the hole?" asked the Tin Woodman. "Well, I didn't know enough," replied the Scarecrow. "My head is stuffed with straw, you know, and that is why I'm going to Oz to ask him for some brains." "Oh, I see," said the Tin Woodman, "but after all, brains are not the best thing in the world." "Have you any?" inquired the Scarecrow. "No," he said, "my head is quite empty. But once I had brains and a heart also, so having tried them both, I should rather have a heart." "All the same," said the Scarecrow, "I shall ask for brains instead of a heart, for a fool would not know what to do with a heart if he had one." "I shall take the heart," said the Tin Woodman. For brains do not make one happy, and happiness is the best thing in the world. Many Christians have made the same choice as the Tin Woodman, exchanging their mind for their heart. And we know now how unbiblical such an exchange really is, for the Bible says we're to love the Lord our God with all our heart and with all of our soul and with all of our mind. This can only mean a determination to develop our thinking process to its fullest potential. We must learn how to love the Lord our God with

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4: Versus the mind. It's both. Listen again to the commandment. You shall love the Lord your God with all your heart and soul and mind. In other words, with all that you are, you're to love the Lord your God. That's the priority of a devoted mind. But then there's the priority of a dedicated mind. Did you ever read these verses from Philippians and Corinthians? Philippians 2:5, let this mind be in you, which was also in Christ Jesus. Or, who has known the mind of the Lord that he may instruct him? But we have the mind of Christ. To have the mind of Christ does not mean that we are infallible and we start playing God. To have the mind of Christ means to look at life through the Savior's point of view, looking at life through his values and the desires in his mind. It means to think God's thoughts and not think as the world thinks. Now stop again and think with me about the power of your mind. The dizzying potential of the human mind reaches its apex in the possibility of possessing the mind of Christ through the ministry of the Holy Spirit. A possibility affirmed by Paul when he said, "We have the mind of Christ." No computer will ever be able to think God's thoughts, nor will any device ever be able to know the heart of God or do his works, but the mystery which resides between our ears has this capacity. It was created for this very purpose, to have the mind of Christ, a dedicated mind. What about the third one, the priority of a disciplined mind? 1 Peter 1:13. Therefore, gird up the loins of your mind and be sober and rest your hope fully upon the grace that is to be brought to you at the revelation of Jesus Christ. And 2 Corinthians 10:5 puts it this way, casting down arguments and every high thing that exalts itself against the knowledge of God, bring every thought into captivity to the obedience of Christ. The disciplined mind. First of all, 1 Peter says we're to gird up the loins of our minds. When soldiers would go to war, they would take their long flowing robes and tuck their robes into the belt that went around them so that the robe wouldn't get in the way of their ability to move quickly in the battle. And Peter uses that to give us a picture of how we're to deal with our minds. It all is about focus. We're to get rid of the extraneous things, the things that get in our way, and focus our minds. Be proactive about the use of your mind. Don't be just kind of mindless, just letting whatever happen. But remember, the screen of your mind is totally under your control, and there are choices you can make. And the Bible says you're to bring every thought into captivity unto Christ. That seems like an unreasonable and impossible task. But let us not be discouraged by the fact that it is a goal that is very high, but let it motivate us to say that as much as it's possible for me, I'm going to have a controlling interest in what crosses my mind. I'm not going to feed my mind with things that will be destructive to me or will not be positive or beneficial to me. Oswald Chambers wrote, "God will not make me think like Jesus. I have to do it by myself. I have to bring every thought into captivity to the obedience of Christ." Now let me just stop for a moment and say, in this culture, when we are bombarded by so many impulses from so many different places, this is much more difficult than it's ever been in any culture in the history of the world. And it is not something that will happen naturally. It will take action on our part, discipline on our part. I don't know if you remember this. When I was growing up, this really dates me, but I remember when television kind of came along. My father was a pastor. My father was really concerned about TV, even though the one we had was so small, you had to be almost sitting right on top of it to see it, and it was all fuzzy. I remember that. Every time a commercial came on, especially if it was a beer commercial or a cigarette commercial, my father would get up and either turn the channel or turn the volume down. We didn't have remote controls back then. But as time went along and things got a little bit more

0: more relaxed, we who are the children, we became the remote controls. Dad would say, turn that off. Turn that off. Come on, turn it off. He didn't want that stuff going through our mind. He didn't want us to be impacted by the commercials that were on TV that he thought could be hurtful to us. Now, how many of you know we've come a long way from that? I mean, the commercials we got on TV right now are not fit for anybody to see, some of them, let alone children. I've always been impressed with my kids. We have them at our house a lot, and I never have talked to them about this, but they are so protective over what our grandchildren are allowed to watch on TV. And sometimes I'm watching a mystery or something, and they'll come in, and Donna will say, you got to turn that off. We don't want kids to be watching mysteries at their age. That's kind of a picture of how we have to function with our minds, isn't it? We have to decide. You know, obviously, the internet is a real big problem today. You'd be better off not to have the internet than to be brought into some of the filth that is available on the internet. You'd be better off, if that's an issue with you, just to disconnect it and say, I don't need it.
1: And you know, this is really interesting to me that countries all over the world are now saying that their internet will not be available to children until the age of 16, one place to the age of 18. I can't think of anything that would do more good for the children of our world than for that to be true, because the vast majority of the things that are on the internet are not productive for kids or for anybody. And they get these kids wrapped up and subjected to all of this, and it's, well, I just think it's a good thing to step back and say, wait a minute, while there are good things that can happen through the internet, and we're grateful for those things, we need to be more disciplined in managing the things that are hurting our families and hurting our children. We'll have more about right thinking when we get together on Monday. In the meantime, have a good weekend. Be sure to get to church and be an encouragement to somebody over the weekend. I'm David Jeremiah. Thankful to have you with us. Have a good day.
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7: 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I want to ask you to examine your life. 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He was intentional about creating his boundaries and expectations in his life.
8: 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Today we'll take a look at the earthly ministry of Christ, where you'll discover that he had a clear purpose for every area of his life. He was focused, driven, and intentional. And today you'll gain a better understanding of how to follow in his steps. So let's pay close attention to our Destined for Victory message, Neglected Areas of Discipleship.
7: In the last couple of messages, I've been establishing the fact that as people who are Christians, we need to understand that to be a Christian is to be a follower of Christ. And we talked about the fact that in the first century, the disciples got to literally follow Jesus. And while we don't get to follow him in that same sense, because he has ascended and is at the right hand of the Father, we are still followers in terms of observing through the pages of the Gospels his life and his lifestyle. And we are to be imitators of Christ and to truly follow the kind of life he lives. Now, when we often talk about discipleship, we talk about certain themes which are very biblical and very important. But I've come to realize that there are some areas that we don't often associate with following Jesus. But as I study the gospel records, I realize that we need to build not only the values of Christ into our lives, but to really observe his lifestyle, because that lifestyle supports a life in the will of God. So we've been looking at some neglected areas of discipleship. We looked at the fact that you've got to have a real, meaningful, authentic prayer life. The fact of the matter is, if Jesus, who was God and man, needed to pray, all of us who are just man needed to pray. And so we need to have an authentic prayer life. We talked about the fact that we need to cultivate a personal support system. Jesus, in order to manage his life in the will of the Father, he had a personal support system. Not everyone in his life played the same role. There were some people who he served and he knew he was getting nothing back from them. And there are going to be people like that in your life. You give and give and give, and you've got to realize that is God's role for you to play in their lives. But to support that, God will also bring into your life people who will bless you, who will help you, who will strengthen you. And we looked at the fact that Jesus had such people in his life. And you and I need to prayerfully say, Lord, help me to identify those persons who can come alongside me, who can serve as part of my support system. The third thing we looked at is the importance of reconciling relationships. Jesus made sure to keep very short accounts with people. That is to say, Jesus made sure that there was no ongoing problem in his relationship, even with his enemies. So much so that when he hangs on the cross, we hear him say, Father, forgive them, for they don't know what they're doing. And some of us struggle with unforgiveness, but if you're going to be like Jesus, you must understand that unforgiveness is not an option for you. If we want to enjoy the forgiveness of God in our lives, and I don't know about you, but I do. If we want to enjoy his forgiveness, if we want to know that our sins are forgiven, past, present, and future, then we must also marry to that the thankfulness that God has forgiven me and the determination then that I will, out of gratitude to God, I will forgive everyone who trespasses against me. If God has forgiven me billions of dollars, trillions of dollars worth of sin, how dare I hold you for hundreds of dollars worth of offenses? I'm ahead trillions when I'm in Christ. And so I don't care what you did to betray me or to abuse me or to mistreat me. It is real. It is painful. It has consequences. But it does not merit unforgiveness. So you got to know that God says, first thing I want you to do is release your offenses and your offenders into my hands. That's what forgive means, to send away. And after you've done that, then you look to me and walk with me that I might bring healing into your life and allow you to move on. Because it is God's will for no one or no group of people who have offended you, who have betrayed you, who have abused you, who have mistreated you, who have lied on you, whatever they've done, it is not God's will for them to write the final chapter of your life. God doesn't want them having the last word in your life. He is the Alpha and the Omega. That's what I love about serving God. He's the beginning and he's the end. He said, keep walking with me. This isn't over yet. Keep walking with me. I know what they did. Come on, let's walk and talk about it. I know what they did. I know what they said. I know what they promised you. And I know how they broke your heart and let you down. But I don't want you spending the rest of your life writing sad songs. I don't want you spending the rest of your life talking about all the pain they put you through. It is real, and I will bring healing into your life. I will bring alongside you some folks who will help you heal. But you cannot try to justify unforgiveness. And so we talked about the importance of that in the life of the follower of Christ. And then in the last message, we were talking about creating appropriate boundaries. Jesus lived with a keen awareness of the people around him, whether they meant him good or evil. Jesus knew exactly what was going on, and he put people in certain places in his life based on what he knew was going on with them. So you find him saying to his disciples at one point, "Now beware of the leaven of the Pharisees and of Herod." In other words, when you see people who have it in for you, Jesus said, be aware of them. Don't walk around clueless about people who hate you. Don't walk around clueless about people who have it in for you. I love the balance of following Jesus. On the one hand, he says, you got to forgive everybody when they trespass. On the other hand, he says, try not to give them a shot at you. Isn't that good? See, that's what I love about it. A lot of folk think that Christianity is sloppy agape. You don't care. It doesn't matter. Mistreat me. I'm a doormat. Just walk all over me. No, no. Jesus didn't teach that. Jesus doesn't want people walking on you. You're his child. You belong to him. He's got a high calling for you. And so there's a balance. There are going to be people who are your enemies. There are going to be people arrayed against you. But Jesus says, beware. And as much as lies within you, don't put yourself in a position where folk can just have an easy shot at you. So he said, beware of the leaven of the Pharisees and of Herod. Beware of people who have it in for you. You ought to know your enemies by name. You ought to identify them. You ought to know who they are. And when people show you they have it in for you, believe them and create appropriate boundaries. We have to serve people. We have to get close in order to serve people. But people who do not want your service, they only want your demise. You have to build appropriate boundaries in your life. And a lot of us are not enjoying the abundant life Christ has willed us to have because we have not learned how to draw lines and boundaries. Some of us think it's unholy, unspiritual to draw lines and boundaries, to tell people that's as far as you can go. Some of us think it's not right to say, no, you can't call me 24 hours a day. Some of us think, no, that it's wrong to say, no, you can't speak to me like that and I continue to call you and stay in touch with you. You don't put yourself in harm's way. When you know every time they talk, it's going to be the same old ragging on you, beating you down, trying to make you feel guilty, all of that. We had that conversation. We don't need to have that one anymore. Oh, this is good. You just don't know it. some of you would be better off in your life once you start setting folks straight in Jesus' name. Create appropriate boundaries. Not only with your enemies, you got to do it with your relatives. Got to do it with your relatives. Here is what I'm willing to do. Here are the things that I'm willing to do for you. And this is where we draw the line. And you've got to create the appropriate boundaries and live guilt-free about it. Know that you're doing the will of God. Know that you are open to anything the Lord tells you to do. But I am not open to just being used and misused and abused by people. And sometimes we enable people inadvertently. We enable people. Parents, don't enable your children. Give them a hand up so that they become adults, responsible adults. If they live in your home after school, everybody in the family has a job. And when your kids are in the school years, they have a job. Their job is to do well in school. You tell them, everybody in this family has a job. And yours isn't earning money right now. Yours is going to school to actually learn something. And call them up to that standard. Do you know they won't go there if you don't call them there? You call them up. That's your job. And here are the rewards for doing that job well. Here are the consequences for doing it poorly. If you're not giving your attention to study and doing reasonably well, not everybody's going to be a 4.0 student. I'm not saying that. But you ought to see diligence and effort. And where you don't see that, you have no business rewarding them with all the stuff they want when they're not doing their job. Because when they get out in the adult world, nobody's going to reward them well for doing nothing. So it's your job to create the appropriate boundaries and to establish the right expectations and to make sure they understand that's your job. You do your job well, and there are some blessings, there are some rewards that go along with that. And then after they're adults, if you choose, I left off in the last message talking about the fact that I had the privilege of living in my parents' home until I got married. They said you can stay here after school, but you have to have either a job or be back in school. Not going to just lay around in Jesus' name. Come on. You have one of two options. Get out there, get yourself a job, or be back in graduate school or somewhere getting ready for something, actively preparing for something. And then they gave me the privilege of laying there. You got to help out with the bills. You got to do this. Lay out the expectations. You don't get what you deserve. You get what you negotiate. People got to understand this. There's certain things I deserve. You got to negotiate. And they laid out the terms. And I accepted. They were great terms. Because rent is much cheaper at home. Come on, young folk. I'm trying to help you now. Rent is much cheaper at home than getting out here first, last, and deposit and all that stuff. Man, I had a good deal in my parents' house. I took that deal. I married out of their house. I stayed there till the night before I said I do. Yes, sir. And it was a blessing. And then my dad, I ended the last message talking about how he established boundaries after that. And I came in, I still had my key that I had had all my life. And I came in one time too many. Because I was married now, had an apartment. And he said, son, how'd you get in here? I said, well, you know, still had my key. Just thought I'd come see you and mom. You know, I'm married now. Just talk, married talk. He said, all right, good to see you, son. Now, before you leave, leave your key right up there on that ledge. Boundaries. Boundaries. He was saying, I love you, but this is not your house anymore. It's my house. What used to be your bathroom is a sauna now. I did. I went upstairs. I thought I was going to the bathroom. I said, Mom! She said, yeah, as soon as you got married, your father called the contractor in here. I said, why don't you let a brother just see if a marriage going to work or something? I His point was, it's going to work. Repeat after me. It's going to work. And by having those boundaries, you call people up to a higher level. You got to establish that. Create the right expectations. Don't leave any guesswork in your life. Be like Jesus. He said, here is what you got to pay attention to. Here is the way you got to live your life. When people would try to establish his agenda for him, he would say, no, I must be about my Father's business. I'm not up for grabs. You can just do with my life anything you want. And I love that about our Savior. And we have got to get good at that. We've got to get good at understanding that appropriate boundaries and establishing expectations is a part of living like Jesus. And a lot of us are too unnecessarily vulnerable for our own good. And I want to help you understand that if you're going to be like Jesus, you've got to have clear lines of demarcation in your life. In fact, when Jesus said about the worst thing that he experienced on earth, which of course was the persecution and the torture that led up to his crucifixion, he made it clear. He said, nobody's taking my life. I'm laying it down. In other words, I am living a very intentional life. I'm not subject to what any and everybody want to do with my life. I am here to do the will of God. I want to ask you to examine your life. Are you putting yourself too much in the hands of people, thinking that this is the way to be godly, this is the way to be like Christ, when in fact, it is not like Christ at all. He was intentional about creating his boundaries and expectations in his life. Let me move further. If you're going to be like Jesus, one of those neglected areas of discipleship is the importance of resting your body and your mind. If you're going to be like Jesus and a follower of Jesus, one of the things we don't talk about much in spiritual context is the importance of resting body and mind. But I want to let you know, if you're going to follow Jesus, you're going to have to get some sleep. That doesn't sound spiritual, does it? I need to be awake. I need to be, souls are dying. They died while he slept. And when he woke up, he ministered. He served. Because he understood, in this earth realm, I am subject to the conditions of this body. And I cannot minister apart from making sure I honor the needs of this body. Look at scriptures that you've always read, and you probably never thought about this one aspect of it. Luke 8:22. One day Jesus said to his disciples, let us go over to the other side. You've heard sermons on this passage because it talks about as they sailed, the lake got stirred up, a great storm came, and the boat was almost swamped, and they were in great danger, and all that. You heard, I preached that, and you heard other people preach that. Look at the passage again. Let us go over to the other side, Jesus says. All right, we're going to take a journey. They all get in the boat. So they got in the boat and set out. Verse 23 of Luke 8. As they sailed, he fell asleep. Jesus said, let's go over to the other side. Going to be a little while. This is a good time to get a nap. Why aren't you up there on the deck teaching them? You could be spending that time teaching them and giving them some truth. Jesus said, later. Dropped his head back and he slept. Why? Because although he was full of ministry and full of help and full of blessing, he had to live with the restrictions of a body that could not go and go and go without rest. I want to say to some of you super spiritual, super productive, super fruitful, got so much anointing you hardly know what to do with yourself. So needed on your job, they can't imagine life without you. Unless you get some rest, they will experience life without you. Jesus fell asleep. I'm talking about my man slept because this storm came up and he was still asleep. You see that? The other folk are panicking because the boat's taking on water. They seem to be in great danger. Verse 24, the disciples went and woke him. They had to tell him, you know we're about to die, don't you? And they said, Master, we're going to drown. He got up and handled business. Rebuked the wind and the raging waters, and the storm subsided. All was calm. And he said, where's your faith? You're on the boat with me. I'm the one that said, let's go over to the other side. Don't you know if I said, let's go over to the other side, we're going to make it to the other side? That's what you got to realize. You've got to understand that he is the captain of the ship of your life. And the captain is saying, every now and then, just take a chill pill. He didn't say it in those words. And understand that I'm going to finish the work I've begun in you, and you need to just flow with your greatest needs. And one of your greatest needs is to recognize that your life as a parent, as a worker, church ministries in your church, whatever you do, all of that is subject to your being physically capable of doing it. And therefore, you got to rest. You got to rest your body and rest your mind. Jesus said in Matthew chapter 11, verse 28, come to me, another scripture we all know, but think about it again. Come to me, all of you who are weary and burdened, and I will give you rest. Now, we preach that as an evangelistic message, and that's a correct interpretation. Because it certainly is an invitation to the not yet believer to come to Christ, lay down the burden of sin, and take on his holiness and take on his righteousness. All of us should do that. Now is the day of salvation. So Jesus extends the invitation to you. If you don't yet know him as Savior, come and lay down into his lap your burden of sin. But it's not just an invitation to the unbeliever. He says to all of us who are following him, come to me when you are weary and burdened, and I will give you rest.
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7: Near the end of the Revolutionary War, George Washington received a letter from one of his own officers. Colonel Louis Nicola suggested that America might be better served by a monarchy, with Washington himself as king. Washington firmly rejected the idea. He had spent years leading Americans in a fight for independence from a monarchy. He would not see that victory end with America creating a king of its own. He understood that the cause of the revolution was greater than any one man. His example reminds us that power can be offered, earned, or taken. But character determines whether we use it for ourselves or remain faithful to something greater.
8: Not on my watch, our military service members say, as they volunteer to serve. 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
2: With SRN News, I'm Jason Walker. A so-called tribute to the great Dolly Parton is drawing some extremely heavy criticism.
10: Michigan Democratic Senate nominee Abdul El-Sayed is facing backlash for using Dolly Parton's death to make a political point. El-Sayed posted that Parton used her music to highlight poverty, inequality, and struggle. Critics say he politicized the passing of a figure known for staying out of partisan fights. The post was widely ratioed, with users arguing Parton's life reflected the American dream, not a left-wing message. Willie Nelson, Washington.
2: Another battle on the way as a federal judge has temporarily paused President Trump's effort to standardize how states handle mail-in ballots prior to the midterms. That two-week hold follows new administration rules requiring states to provide voter list and use standardized ballot envelopes before the Postal Service delivers the mail ballots. Cases of illness from lettuce spreading. More from Lisa Dwyer.
11: The Food and Drug Administration says the outbreak now involves 20 states and more than 11,400 people. The new states are Georgia, Tennessee, and Texas. Federal regulators have focused their investigation on lettuce from a farm in central Mexico operated by Taylor Farms. The FDA says its inspectors are on site and continue to test and investigate its practices. Cyclospora is a microscopic parasite that causes watery diarrhea. I'm Lisa Dwyer.
2: Tropical storms Carina and Lowell have formed in the Pacific, far from land. National Hurricane Center says both are expected, though, to become hurricanes in the next few days. And Tropical Storm Dolly has formed in the Atlantic Ocean. By the way, officials do say that storm's name has no connection to Dolly Parton's death. This is SRN News.
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14: the Bible tells us there is a final judgment coming for all those who don't know Christ. And it's that final judgment that we've come to in our study of the book of Revelation. 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
15: Welcome to Pathway to Victory with author and pastor Dr. Robert Jeffress. 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But some people will experience a second death, a fate even more permanent and terrifying than being buried 6 feet under. Today on Pathway to Victory, Dr. Robert Jeffress describes the ultimate destiny of all who die apart from faith in Jesus Christ. But first, let's take a moment to hear some important ministry updates.
13: Thanks, David, and welcome again to Pathway to Victory. I don't know of anything that expands our respect for God's majesty, quite like the ocean. Well, this coming May 2027, I want you to join me on the Pathway to Victory Journeys of Paul Mediterranean Cruise. The spectacular beauty, the warm sea breeze, and the fellowship with other Christians will restore your soul and create memories for a lifetime. The dates for this exquisite Mediterranean cruise are May 14th through 23rd, 2027. Take a look at the fabulous vacation we've prepared for you at ptv.org, and then reserve your spot and join us. Well, this coming Monday marks the conclusion of our study in the book of Revelation that started the first week of August. We've had quite an adventure together, watching the triumphant glory of Jesus unfold right before our very eyes. I'll remind you that I've written a commentary that captures our study in Revelation. It's called Final Conquest. This book represents a lifetime of personal study, and now you can request a copy for your personal library. When you give a generous gift to support the ministry of Pathway to Victory, I'd be pleased to expedite a copy to your home. But please get in touch right away, while there's still time. We're in the final stretch of Revelation, and today we're looking at the 20th chapter. Turn there with me as I present a sobering message that I called the Final Judgment.
16: In 1992, Robert Alton Harris, a man convicted of murder in California, was finally executed. He had spent 14 years on death row before his execution. Why so long? Well, an endless series of appeals and stays kept the sentence from being executed. Finally, the prisoner was executed 14 years after the crime. You know, there are many weaknesses in our judicial system, but perhaps the greatest one is this. There is no such thing as a swift and certain judgment for those who are guilty. The mistake we make, though, is assuming that God's justice is just as arbitrary as our justice system is. We get the idea that, sure, God wished everybody would come to know Christ as Savior. I know God has said those who die without Christ are going to hell, but perhaps, just maybe, at the final moment, God will pronounce a pardon for everyone and welcome everyone into heaven. But God is not like we are. The Bible tells us there is a final judgment coming for all those who don't know Christ without any promise of pardon or parole. And it's that final judgment that we've come to in our study of the book of Revelation. John describes the final judgment of the unsaved in one of the most terrifying passages of all the Bible. John describes a curious happening that occurs at the end of the millennium. If you have your Bibles, turn to Revelation chapter 20, beginning with verse 7. And when the 1,000 years are completed, Satan will be released from prison. In fact, verse 3 says he must be released after the 1,000 years. Why? To lead one final rebellion. Look at verse 8. Who are the participants in this rebellion? Satan will come out to deceive the nations which are in the four corners of the earth, Gog and Magog, to gather them together for the war. The number of them is like the sand of the seashore. Now, the terms Gog and Magog, sometimes in the Bible, refer to specific nations, but here it's just a generic reference showing that there will be people from every nation of the world who will choose to rebel against God. This is the final rebellion of man against God. Now, remember, this happens at the end of the millennium. So the natural question is, who is it at the end of the millennium that would choose to rebel against God and follow Satan? Well, the answer to that is found when you understand there are two different groups of believers who enter the millennium. One group is going to be people like us, who have already received their resurrection bodies. We received it either at the rapture of the church, or if you're saved during the tribulation and you're martyred, you'll receive it at the second coming of Christ. But there'll be a whole group of us who are in our resurrection bodies. But the second group of people who enter the millennium are those who enter into their natural bodies. These are people who were saved during the tribulation. They weren't martyred. They survived the tribulation with their faith intact and their bodies intact. God doesn't kill them at the end of the tribulation. They enter the millennium in their natural bodies. And so there'll be two groups. And it is those Christians in their natural bodies who do what people do in their natural bodies. They get married, they procreate, they have children. And so there will be people born during the millennium. And it's these people born during that 1,000-year period of time will have to face the decision we all face, and that is whether or not to follow God or Satan. And strangely, there will be some people born during the millennium who will actually choose, after experiencing the rule of Christ, the perfect rule of Christ, they will choose to follow Satan in that final rebellion. The only explanation for those who rebel against God are going to be the children of those who are born during the millennium. Look at the result of this rebellion. Verse 9, and they came up on the broad plain of the earth and surrounded the camp of the saints in the beloved city, and fire came down from heaven and devoured them. They are judged in an instant because of their rebellion against God. And then notice in verse 10, the judgment of Satan. And the devil who deceived them was thrown into the lake of fire, where the beast and the false prophet are also, and they will be tormented day and night forever and ever. The beast and the false prophet had been put into the lake of fire 1,000 years before this occurs. 1,000 years after they have been placed in the lake of fire and Satan is put there, John says it's the same place where the beast and false prophet are. Not where they were. It's where they are. They continue to live in that lake of fire 1,000 years later, and they will be tormented there day and night forever and ever and ever. And as we'll see in a moment, that is going to be the same place where non-Christians spend eternity. They will be tormented there day and night forever and ever. That word translated forever is the Greek word aionon. They will be tormented forever and ever and ever. The awful, terrible truth about hell is this. When somebody has spent 10 billion trillion years suffering that indescribable torment, after 10 billion trillion years, that occupant of hell will not have reduced by 1 second the time he has left to spend there. That is the terrible, awful truth about the lake of fire, Gehenna. It's the ultimate destination of Satan. But sadly, Satan, the beast, the false prophet are not the only occupants there. Look at verse 11, the great white throne judgment that will send unbelievers to that terrible place as well. Chapter 20, verse 11, John says, then I saw a great white throne and him who sat upon it, from whose presence earth and heaven fled away and no place was found for them. You know, there are many references to the throne of God in the book of Revelation. We see 30 references. Remember in chapter 4, the rainbow that surrounded the throne, the 24 elders, the church. We saw the lightning flashes signaling God's judgment. The rainbow symbolizing the promises of God. That was the throne of God, but this is a different throne. It's a single solitary throne suspended in outer space. The earth, the heavens have passed away. They've already been destroyed by this time after Satan's final rebellion. And John says, and I saw him who sat upon the throne. The one who sat upon the throne was not God the Father. It is Jesus Christ the Son. Remember in John 5:22, the Bible says, Jesus said, for the Father judges no man, but has committed all judgment unto the Son. Have you ever heard people say, well, I don't believe in a Jesus who would judge people. Well, you don't believe in the Jesus of the Bible. Jesus is going to preside over this final great white throne judgment. In Acts 17:31, Luke says, God has fixed a day in which he will judge the world in righteousness through a man he has appointed. And that man is Christ Jesus. Who are the subjects of this great white throne judgment? Look at verse 12 and verse 13. And I saw the dead, the great and the small, standing before the throne. And the sea gave up the dead which were in it. And earth, death and Hades gave up the dead which were in them. And they were judged, every one of them, according to their deeds. And by the way, will you notice this reference here? I saw the great and the small. Doesn't matter who you are. The president or a prostitute, the governor or a gunman, the mayor or a murderer, it doesn't matter to God. There he is no respecter of persons. Anyone who dies apart from faith in Jesus Christ will be the subject of this great white throne judgment. And what is the basis of the judgment? Verse 12, and the books were opened. And another book was opened, which is the book of life. And the dead, the unsaved that is, were judged from the things which were written in the books according to their deeds. Then death and Hades were thrown into the lake of fire. This is the second death, the lake of fire. They are judged according to the books. Now, please stay with me on this. So important you understand this. Did you know God keeps two sets of books, so to speak? There are the books, and there is the book. The book is the Lamb's book of life that records the name of everyone who's ever trusted in Christ as Savior. We saw it in chapter 3. The names in that book were written down before the foundation of the world. That's the book of life. But it says the unsaved were judged according to the books, that is, according to their deeds. Why are non-Christians judged by their works? Two reasons. First of all, because they've chosen to be judged by their works. The unbeliever is somebody who said, I don't need that gift of forgiveness that Christ offers. I don't need his grace. If he died for my sins, he needn't have bothered, as Ted Turner once said. If a few girlfriends and a few drinks are going to send you to hell, so be it, the great billionaire said. That's what the unbeliever says. I don't need the grace of God. I'll roll the dice. I'm good enough to get into heaven. God says, fine, we'll judge you just like you want to be judged by your works. The only problem with that is the standard of our works is not other people. It's Jesus Christ himself. He's the standard by which everybody is judged. And unless your righteousness meets his righteousness, you fall short. The reason the unsaved are judged by their works is because they've chosen to be. The second reason is their works will determine the kind of hell that they experience. I bet you haven't heard this before. We've already seen there are degrees of heaven. After we're saved, what kind of life we lead determines the kind of heaven that we experience. We've talked at length about rewards in heaven. But did you know there are degrees of hell as well? And that's why unbelievers will be judged by their works to discover what kind of hell they will experience. You say, Pastor, you've gone off the deep end. We knew it was going to happen sometime. You've gone off the deep end. Where do you find degrees of hell in the Bible? Well, one place is in the Gospel of Luke. Jesus talked about it. You remember the story he told about the slave who was judged by his master? This is one of the most interesting and frequently overlooked passages in the Bible. Luke 12, verses 47 to 48. Jesus said, and that slave who knew his master's will and did not get ready or act in according with that will receive many lashes. But the one who did not know it and committed deeds worthy of a flogging will receive but a few lashes. From everyone who has been given much, much will be required. And to whom they entrusted much, of him they will ask all the more. Jesus said a slave who knows exactly what the master wants him to do, but decides not to do it, he's worthy of severe punishment, many lashes. But the one who disobeys the master's will, but never really had knowledge of that will, he'll receive a few lashes. In other words, the judgment will be based on how much knowledge he had. Now, both receive lashes. Some receive more than others. Now, don't misinterpret this. The least degree of hell is still going to be horrible. Every unbeliever is sent to the lake of fire, but there are degrees of hell based on the revelation, the knowledge we have. By the way, that means every one of you sitting here today, every one of you watching on television, you are without excuse. Much is required of you because you have heard the true gospel of Jesus Christ. That's the basis of our judgment. The unbelievers will be judged according to their works. And what is the result of that judgment? Look at this, verse 15. And if anyone's name was not written in the book of the life, he was thrown into the lake of fire. Jesus called this place Gehenna. the Valley of Hinnom. Those of you who have been to Israel, you've been there before, no doubt. You know it's located outside the walls of Jerusalem.

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4: Nothing sadder that I do than having to visit with a family who has lost a loved one who is not a Christian. Because in all integrity, all honesty, I have absolutely no hope to offer them about their loved one. Because there is no hope for their loved one. They have died apart from Christ. Why would anyone reject the grace of Jesus Christ? Why would anyone say, I would rather be damned than go to hell than ever trust Jesus for my forgiveness? Why would any sane person say such a thing? There's only one reason. Verse 10, they have been deceived by Satan. Satan has placed a veil over their eyes where they cannot see the truth. And ladies and gentlemen, that's why we do what we do as First Baptist Church Dallas. That's why we pray. That's why we preach. That's why we witness. That's why we sacrifice our money. That's why we build these buildings, all so that people might come to know Christ as Savior and be saved from that horrible, horrible future that awaits those who die without Christ. Have you taken advantage of that gift of salvation? Have you done it yet? Let me tell you, there is no hope for Satan. There has been no provision for his forgiveness or salvation. His destination is certain. But if you're not a Christian yet, there is a provision for your salvation. Right now is the time to change your eternal destiny. Can I share a personal word with you? I've preached this passage over the last 40 years many, many times, but I've never had this experience before. I was preparing the message in my study this week, and at one point, I was so overwhelmed by what I was reading and thinking about and preparing to share for you that I shut my Bible, and I knelt down by my chair. And I said, God, I don't want to go to hell. Please, Lord, save me from this terrible, terrible place. I believe Jesus is my only hope. And I'm trusting in him to save me, forgive me, to save me from that judgment I know I deserve. Save me, dear Lord, please save me. You may say, well, Pastor, I thought you told us you did that when you were 5 years old. Why would you do that again? Because I want to be sure. I want to be absolutely sure that I want to be in that place called heaven. Regardless of what I've done or haven't done in the past, I want to know right now that I've done what the Bible says I must do to be saved. Are you sure? Instead of unraveling what you may or may not have done in the past, why not now say, God, save me. Save me. Forgive me. Usher me into your presence that day that I die so that I can be with you forever and ever and ever. The Bible promises, whoever calls on the name of the Lord shall be saved.
5: Over the years, I found that Christians are often intimidated by the book of Revelation. The sensational imagery feels foreign, and yet it's absolutely essential that we have a grasp on this final book in the Bible and the warnings we receive about the last days. As I mentioned earlier, I've written a best-selling book to help you understand the mysteries of the revelation given to John. It's called Final Conquest, and the final day to request a copy is Monday. This book is by far the most comprehensive one I've written about Bible prophecy. In my book,

0: book we'll walk together through every chapter in Revelation so that you have a firm grasp on the essential storyline and how this biblical account impacts your life today. Plus, when you respond right now, I'll also include the booklet I've written for you called The Major Characters of the End Times. It's the perfect tool to have alongside my book on Revelation because it'll help you understand the key figures in the end times. 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
1: 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Box 223-609, Dallas, Texas, 75222. That's P.O. Box 223-609, Dallas, Texas, 75222. I'm David J. Mullins. When Jesus ascended into heaven, he promised that he was going to prepare a place for those who put their faith in him. And next time, Dr. Jeffress will teach from a wonderful passage that describes the glories of heaven. 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
8: God the Father, through the Lord Jesus Christ, the moment we accepted him as our Savior, saved us, our spirit and our soul. And we are heaven bound. He says our citizenship is now in heaven, from whence we look for the coming of the Lord Jesus Christ. So while we are saved and redeemed here and now, he says the completion of that redemption is future.
1: The Bible says that through faith, Christ saves us, redeems us, and makes us fit for heaven. Today on In Touch, the teaching ministry of Dr. Charles Stanley will wrap up our series on the church with a look at the final piece of the work God will accomplish on behalf of his followers. Stay with us for the completion of the story with a clear understanding of the coming of Christ for his church.
8: If you'll turn to John chapter 14, and this is the last message in our series on the church, and today, Christ coming for his church. In John chapter 14 is that beautiful consolation chapter where Jesus talks about his coming again before his crucifixion the next day. And I believe if you could only read one portion of the Gospel of John, chapter 13, 14, 15, 16, 17, right before he goes to the cross the next day, some of his most precious, beautiful assurances to the believer. So in the midst of sharing with them his heart at this particular time, he said to them, knowing they were going to have some real difficulty facing what was ahead of them, he said, "Let not your heart be troubled. You believe in God, believe also in me. In my Father's house are many mansions. If it were not so, I would have told you. I go to prepare a place for you, and if I go and prepare a place for you, I will come again and receive you unto myself, that where I am, there you may be also. And whither I go you know, and the way you know. But Thomas saith unto him, Lord, we know not whither thou goest. And he says, and how can we know the way? And Jesus said to him, I am the way, the truth, and the life. No man cometh unto the Father but by me. If you had known me, you should have known my Father also. And from henceforth ye know him and have seen him. Philip said to him, Lord, show us the Father, and we'll be satisfied. It sufficeth us. Jesus said unto him, Have I been so long time with you, and yet hast thou not known me, Philip? He that hath seen me hath seen the Father. And how sayest thou then, Show us the Father? Believest thou not that I am in the Father, and the Father in me? The words that I speak unto you, I speak not of myself, but the Father that dwelleth in me, he doeth the works. Believe me that I am in the Father, and the Father in me, or else believe me for the very work's sake. Jesus said in this 14th chapter that one day, the time being unknown to man, that he would return for his body, the bride, his church, of which you and I are a part. The first message in this series, we talked about what the church is. That is that the church is the bride of Christ. And as he pictures his return, and you understand the whole idea of the wedding ceremony and how it took place in those days, then you can understand why Jesus would picture his coming back for his church as the bridegroom coming for his bride. Jesus gave us the promise that he's coming. And it's interesting what he said. He said, don't let your heart be troubled. You believe in God, believe also in me. Then he gave us the promise that where he was going, there we would be also. Now, isn't this just like God? Listen to what he did. Jesus, right before his crucifixion, assured them that he was coming back. And then, if you'll turn to Acts chapter 1 for a moment, and on the day he ascended, right in the presence of his apostles, right before them, the scripture says that God provided those apostles a blessed assurance. He says in verse 10, and while they looked steadfastly toward heaven, as he went up, behold, two men, that is two angels, stood by them in white apparel, and listen to what they said. Ye men of Galilee, why do you stand here gazing up into heaven? This same Jesus which is taken up from you into heaven shall so come in like manner as you have seen him go into heaven, which was God's beautiful way of affirming, reaffirming, and confirming what the Lord Jesus Christ has said to them. Not only was he leaving, but he is also coming back again. Have you ever thought about this question? Why is Jesus Christ coming back for his church? Why doesn't he just clean up this whole mess to begin with? Why should he come back and take us to heaven? You say, well, he's made a promise. He certainly has indeed made a promise. But I want you to look at three reasons why he's coming back. The first one is found in Ephesians chapter 1. And if you recall in Ephesians chapter 1, he refers to the fact that the Holy Spirit has sealed every single believer, every single child of God. One of the reasons he's coming back is to complete the process of redemption that he has begun. So he says in verse 13, in whom you also trusted after that you heard the word of truth, the gospel of your salvation, in whom also after that you believed, you were sealed with the Holy Spirit of promise. That makes us a child of God. Now watch this. Which is or who is the earnest or guarantee of our inheritance until the redemption of the purchased possession. Who is the purchased possession? We are the purchased possession. He says, until the redemption of the purchased possession. He says on another occasion, our redemption draweth nigh. How is it that you and I can be saved now, having been redeemed as a past act? How is it we can have been redeemed already? And then him talking about the fact, until the purchase of possession, our redemption. Here's what he means. That God the Father, through the Lord Jesus Christ, the moment we accepted him as our Savior, saved us, our spirit and our soul. And we are heaven bound. He says our citizenship is now in heaven, from whence we look for the coming of the Lord Jesus Christ. So while we are saved and redeemed here and now, he says the completion of that redemption is future. And that is when the Lord Jesus Christ comes, what is he going to do? He's not only going to change these physical bodies here, or if you passed on before, resurrect that old dead body. He says that body is going to be changed like unto his body, fashioned like unto his, so that our redemption ultimately is not only soul and spirit, but likewise body. The total you, that is the total you, is going to be redeemed. Your new glorified body, he says, fashioned like unto the body of Jesus Christ. He says in 1 John, when we see him, we'll be like him. That doesn't mean we're going to look like him, but our bodies are going to have the same substance, that we will not be hindered by time, space, or matter. He says we will be like him. He says, for we will see him as he is, and we will be like him. He says we are presently being conformed to his likeness. Every single believer, the Holy Spirit working in your life, is conforming you to the likeness of Christ. He's not conforming your body, he's conforming your spirit. So that you and I are growing within. But the ultimate redemption of God not only involves the spirit of a man and the soul of a man, but likewise the body. He says that which he has begun in us, he will complete or finalize or bring to its fulfillment. So one of the reasons he's going to take us out of this life is that is the completion of his whole redemption plan. He is saving and redeeming the total you, not just part of you. And then the most beautiful reason he's coming is back in John chapter 14. Look at that. And he said to his apostles here, if I go to prepare a place for you, I will come again and receive you unto myself, that, what? Where I am, there you may be also. The primary reason Jesus Christ is coming back for us is that you and I may live with him eternally in a place that has been prepared for you and me. Now think about this. What is it that Jesus Christ tried to share with his apostles over and over and over again? He said, when you receive me, he says, I come to abide in you. And he says, as I and the Father are one, he says, my will is that you and I live in oneness. What is it that Jesus was saying continuously? But that he wanted us to live in oneness with him. That's why he says he came to live within us. We're in Christ and Christ is within us. He prayed that we might live in that perfect oneness of harmony and humility before him, submission to him. And as we submit to him, what happens? He moves into our life. We move into his life and the two become one and we become one with Jesus Christ. You know why he's coming after us? Because when he comes to receive us unto himself, the oneness, the unity, the absolute and totally unhindered harmony between two beings will be consummated when Jesus Christ takes us out of this life. We leave this old physical body. We leave this old sin principle down here. And then in all the perfection of what Jesus Christ is, then we will be in perfect harmony with him. That's why he's coming. And there's an old gospel hymn. We ought to sing it every once in a while. This world is not my home. I'm just a passing through. My treasures are laid up somewhere beyond the blue. You see, the truth is we're just on a journey down here. If you're saving it up, dear brother, like you're going to stay here forever, you're going to be sadly mistaken. Because look, when you get the first glimpse of heaven, you're going to realize this was all hay, wood, and stubble down here. And he is preparing for us a place. Listen, He says, if I go to prepare a place for you, I'm coming again to receive you unto myself, that where I am, there you may be also. So you see, you and I as believers must always live with our hands open and our feet loose, ready to be taken at any moment, ready to move at the beckoning call of God, because nowhere in this Bible does it say this world is our home. He says, first of all, our citizenship is in heaven, from whence we look for the coming of Jesus Christ. Now, if my citizenship is up there, that means that's my home. This is just, listen, he says we have a temporary body. So don't worry if you have to give it up. You're going to get a better one. He says you live in a temporary place, a home. And I want to tell you something else. The cemetery plot that somebody's already purchased for you, that's only temporary. Your body is only going to be there for a short period of time, because he says one of these days when he comes, even that is going to be emptied. Now, what you and I have to ask is, how's all that going to take place? What does he have in mind when he says he's coming? So if you look in 1 Thessalonians for a moment, 1 Thessalonians chapter 4 and 1 Corinthians 15 are two great chapters to talk about the coming of the Lord Jesus Christ. And let me show you how he's pictured this here. He says that he is coming for his bride. Who is the bride? He says the church is his bride. Will you say, when was the contract made? When you and I received the Lord Jesus Christ as our personal Savior, so that when you and I were saved by the grace of God, we at that time were, that is, the contract was set in our marriage to Jesus Christ. We are part of the bride. Then he says the next thing that's is going to happen on his calendar is that he's coming for his bride. He's coming for you and me. And then he says when he takes us home, there's going to be the great marriage feast of the Lamb as described in the book of Revelation. So when he talks about his coming, it's all a beautiful, glorious, positive thing. There's not the fear that oftentimes we implant in the minds of people about the coming of Jesus. The fear is to be there when Jesus comes back in judgment upon those who have despised and rejected him. But you see, for him to take the picture of a beautiful marriage scene, here comes the bridegroom coming for the bride. She has anticipated his coming. She has prepared for his coming. She's looked forward to it. She's lived for it. She just can't wait for him to get there. That's not a time to be sad. That's a time to be happy and rejoicing. So he sets his coming again for his body in that kind of a context. Now, what does he say is going to happen? Back in 1 Thessalonians, here's what he says is going to happen. He says there's going to be a shout, the voice of a shout, the sound of a trumpet, and the Lord Jesus Christ is going to appear in heaven. And you remember what the angels told the apostles? They said, just as you have seen him ascend, so you will see him descending. You and I are going to see the Lord Jesus Christ descending. He's coming for his body. When the Bible says in Revelation chapter 1, verse 7, that every eye shall see him, that's when he comes in judgment upon the earth. But when he comes for his body, the Bible says he's coming like a thief in the night. He's coming for his bride. And you see, that's the way oftentimes the bridegroom would come. Or sometimes at nighttime with his friends, there would be a shout, the bridegroom is coming, the bridegroom is coming. And then the bride knew that he was on his way. But she lived prepared for the coming of the bridegroom. God wants you and me living in continuous preparation for the coming of the Lord Jesus Christ. So the Bible says he's coming with a shout, the voice of the archangel, the trumpet of God is going to sound. And he says the first thing that's going to happen is going to happen in the graveyard. And that is that your beloved family and friends who have passed on before you, he says, when that sound of the trumpet and the shout, what do you suppose that shout is? Is it that Christ is coming, or is it just the shout, arise? And that is that every single body of every single believer that has ever lived is going to come out of the earth, out of the seas. That which was destroyed in wars, burned in fires, he says, is coming together. He says those bodies are going to be resurrected, fashioned like unto the body of Jesus Christ, caught up in the air, united with soul and spirit in the air, their glorified, resurrected body. Then he says, we which are alive and living and are here when that happens. He said, following the transformation and that resurrection, he says, likewise, we're going to be caught up together with them in the clouds to meet the Lord in the air, and so shall we ever be with the Lord. It's not going to be a time to be afraid. This is the body of Christ. This is the bride. You know what's happening? The bride is going to meet the bridegroom. The bridegroom is coming after the bride, and it's all going to be one glorious occasion. That promise belongs to every single person who has accepted Jesus Christ as their personal Savior. You say, well, I don't believe any of that. Well, let me ask you this. Then what's your plan? If you don't believe that, what's your plan? You say, well, I'm just going to die and that's going to be the end of me. And I want to tell you, my friend, you can't prove that. The witness of the most wicked heart says, deep down inside, when they take all the layers of pride off, even when they go to the grave somehow, I'm going to still exist. You sure are. Because when you die from this life, you're either going to the presence of God or you're going to hell. And you see, we're just sharing what Jesus, who is the Son of God, who came from heaven, who knows what, listen, he knows what it's about, who is seated at the Father's right hand today, interceding for us and overseeing the preparation for our new home in heaven. And I want to ask you, my friend, if you're not saved by the grace of God, and this isn't your plan, and you've not fit your life into this plan, then what's your plan? And you see, the real truth is you don't have one. Even though you die, yet shall you live, either in hell or in heaven, but live you must, because you were created an everlasting being. That is, from the time you were born, you will exist forever and ever and ever somewhere. And we're just saying this is God's plan. And I want to encourage you that if you've never come to grips with God's plan to do that, you see, he tells us very simply three things we must do. Only three things. The 24th chapter of Matthew and 1 Corinthians 15, you don't have to look, listen. He says, first of all, we're to watch. That is to be diligent. He could come today. He could come 1,000 years from now. He says the times and the seasons are not of your concern. He says, but you're to be watching. That's the first thing. Watching, discerning the times. He says, and you see, you and I living in this beautiful time. When the tree puts out its first bud, you know that spring is nigh. Likewise, he says, we are to be not only watching. He says, but we're to be ready. How do you get ready? You receive the Lord Jesus Christ as your personal Savior. You yield your body, soul, and spirit to Him, giving Him undivided possession, control, and use of your life. And then, yielding your life to Him, you do the third thing, and that is, He says, be ye therefore steadfast, unmovable, always abounding in the work of the Lord, for as much as you know that your labors are not in vain in the Lord. We're to be doing three things as the Lord Jesus Christ makes preparation for coming to receive us. We're to be watching and discerning the times. We're to be ready in our heart, keeping our heart clean before Him. And we are to be diligently investing our lives in the lives of other people, whereby multitudes of people are being made ready for the coming of Jesus Christ, which He says is an actual, divine, irrevocable fact that Almighty God has spoken through His Son Jesus, reaffirmed through those angels, and is setting the stage in the very view of this generation that exists today. You and I are living in a time when Jesus Christ could come for His church. And what we have to ask is, in preparation for that, what are we doing? And I want to ask you one simple question, my friend. Are you ready? If you have never received Jesus Christ, who will be the one who comes? Listen, how can you reject Jesus Christ here and expect Him to receive you when He comes? You remember what He said? You say, well, I believe in God. I don't believe in Jesus. Jesus says, you've never seen the Father till you've seen me. You've not understood the Father till you've understood me. You cannot go to the Father till you first come through me. What will you do at the appearance of the Lord Jesus Christ if you've rejected Him? You see, if you want to get ready, the first step is to receive Jesus Christ as your personal Savior. That's the first step. The second step, to be baptized, identified with the body, the bride of Christ. And then, beginning to grow in the Lord, invest your life, your time, your money, and all that you have. Listen, not in this life, but in the life to come, because all that we do in the name of Jesus Christ with a proper motive for His glory and His praise and His honor is like sending up riches before God into heaven. And you see, if you and I have the proper concept of what it's all about, we're just down here on a journey. This is a temporary situation. But my friend, that is eternal. Now you answer for me. Is it a wise man who makes his preparation for that which is eternal and lasting? Or is it a wise man who soaks his life into that which is temporal and limited and shall one day be consumed in one mighty blast of the wrath of God? A wise man makes preparation for where he's going to spend eternity. And that's my plea to you today, right now.
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1: 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Want to understand what the Bible says? There's a way for it to become clearer. Here's a moment with Charles Stanley.
8: You may read a lot of things in this book that don't make sense to you, but that doesn't mean that they're senseless. You may read a lot of things in this book that you can't understand. A lot of prophecies that you can't put together. You can't put all the pieces together. The time sequence won't work out to suit you, and you can't figure it all out. It is a foolish man who closes the book and lays it aside because he cannot understand it. The best way to understand the Word of God is to get in it, having first of all gotten into Jesus Christ and Christ in you, the Holy Spirit indwelling you who is our teacher, and asking Him to teach you the truth, and things that once looked foolish will become tremendously inspiring, motivating passages of Scripture to your heart. And I'm saying to you, there is no way to fathom the whole truth. But one thing I've discovered, all the truth that I need is right here. It'll tell me how to get saved. It'll tell me how to walk in the Spirit. It'll tell me how to be victorious in this life and tell me how God's going to take me home and tell me a little of what's going to happen when I get there. And as far as I'm concerned, brother, that's all I need to know.
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9: Welcome to Breakpoint, a daily look at an ever-changing culture through the lens of unchanging truth. For the Colson Center, I'm John Stone Street. Earlier this week, President Trump and Education Secretary Linda McMahon announced a crackdown on school districts that assist students with so-called transitioning without parental consent. Citing the Family Education Rights and Privacy Act, Trump said this, quote, "Every public school in America is on notice. If they tell a child that they're trapped in the wrong body, they are committing child abuse," end quote. The administration's actions are, of course, in stark contrast to the previous one. Almost immediately, advocates began to accuse the administration of lying about transgender children. Lisa Leitner wrote this in an article for MSN.com, quote, "No, schools are not secretly medically transitioning children. They're not prescribing hormones. They're not performing gender-affirming surgery. Teachers are not administering puberty blockers. Guidance counselors are not secretly arranging medical transitions behind parents' backs," end quote. It was as if a common script had been distributed. It became a loud chorus of just denial. Deny what parents are in fact claiming. Deny that teachers, counselors, and after-school clubs taught and even targeted certain children with gender ideology. Deny that students were treated as if they were the opposite sex on campus with new names, pronouns, and even sometimes outfits, all while hiding this social transition from parents. And yet, moms and dads from California to Maine keep reporting that though their children were questioning their bodies and exploring identities, they were never notified by school officials. In many cases, these children were encouraged and assisted in this confusion by school officials. Often, if parents learned about their child's mental distress and protested, they were met with psychological threats like, "Would you rather have a living son or a dead daughter?" And in some states, even legal threats for so-called dead naming their children. But everyone should know, especially anyone being gaslighted by this "it never happened" talking point, there are receipts. Aaron Lee, director of Protect Kids Colorado, posted those receipts on X, and they included her own story. I quote, "Fascinating how so many people out here are saying this doesn't happen and this is a made-up MAGA problem. Let me shed some light. This happened to my little girl. I went public and discovered it happened to many others. I sued all the way to the Supreme Court, along with other affected parents. The school district admitted to and defended it in legal documents. Justice Alito called our case troubling and tragic and an issue of great and growing national importance. It was a living nightmare that almost destroyed my child." Lee then cited numerous other examples, included 6 cases that have reached the Supreme Court and another 14 that are working their way up through the lower courts. This thing that isn't happening is apparently happening all over the country. Alliance Defending Freedom has reported on numerous cases and now represents a growing number of parents who were kept in the dark by school officials. In one of his opinions, Justice Alito cited an estimated 6,000 public schools in the U.S. now operate under so-called gender-affirming policies that specifically exclude parents. And a group known as Defending Education keeps a list of offending school districts online. So thank God for these efforts by the White House to rein in the madness. But especially thank God for those moms, dads, and grandparents who stood up to the lies that were being sold to their children in secret and are now willing to expose them in public. We owe it to them to stand with them, and especially to their children, share these stories. For the Colson Center, I'm John Stone Street with Breakpoint.
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12: With SRN News, I'm Jason Walker. The Trump administration taking on violent crime. Attorney General Todd Blanche says the DOJ has charged 81 alleged gang members in Puerto Rico.
13: These defendants are alleged drug traffickers of Los Bajadeo, also known as LBD.
14: Ann says they were charged with
13: the illegal possession and distribution of mass quantities of cocaine, crack cocaine, fentanyl, heroin, and marijuana.
14: Acting U.S. Attorney for Puerto Rico, Hector Ramirez-Carbo, says violent gang members have terrorized their community for years, often in broad daylight.
15: These 81 violent gang members will now face justice, and so will any other that try to take their place.
14: Ann says
15: today, the families of Mayagüez can peacefully enjoy what their communities have to offer without fear of harm.
14: I'm Lisa Dwyer.
12: Devastation as rescue teams are searching for victims who were swept along the Nepal-China border. The floodwaters, mud, and debris went through several small towns following a glacier collapse. Hundreds are dead and as many as 2,000 missing. President Trump says the United States is prepared to lend assistance to Nepal.
16: Now we are sending aid, and we've spoken to the leadership, and we let them know anything they want we'll have. And there were 50, maybe 60 Americans over there. We haven't gotten the full list yet, but hopefully they're okay. But that looked pretty, that looked like something that people will not be, somebody will be lost, unfortunately.
12: Federal judge has ruled in favor of Anthropic in its battle against the Pentagon. The government labeled the AI company as a supply chain risk earlier this year, but a judge says the Pentagon acted illegally by punishing Anthropic for criticizing the DOD's views on AI use. This is SRN News.
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17: The Bible tells us that the tongue is capable of inflicting wounds that cut far deeper than any sword. And when those words aren't true, the pain can feel absolutely unbearable. Today on Insight for Living, Chuck Swindoll continues our journey through the book of Job, arriving at a moment when Job, already broken by unimaginable loss, must now defend himself against a torrent of false accusations. In Job chapters 20 and 21, Chuck draws four powerful principles straight from Job's response. Principles you'll want close at hand the next time someone's tongue turns against you.
18: Has a way of vindicating wrong. And I think Job turns to it when he answers Zophar. I don't think it's always appropriate that you just sit silently and get beat up by the tongue of liars. Job doesn't. I mean, you don't read, then Job answered, whatever. That's not there. You don't see that. Okay. Shoot. No, Job answers him. Listen to what Job says. You got to admire the guy's covered with boils. I mean, he's sick, he's fevered, he's swollen, he's hurting, he's grieved. He says to Zophar, look at these. Verse 2, listen carefully to my speech. So you listen for a change. I added that for a change, okay? That's just a little addition there. You listen. In fact, I like the way you put it. Let this be your way of consolation. Since words aren't, maybe silence will be. You listen. So listen up. Secondly, bear with me. That suggests patience. By the way, there it is again, by the way. People who spread lies against you aren't good listeners, and they aren't patient. And Job knows that. And he says, I want you to do something different. I want you to listen, and I want you to be patient as you reason your way through what I want to tell you. That I may speak, then after I have spoken, you may mock. Isn't that good? One of my sources said he called this a sarcastic imperative in the Hebrew. So that's a good way to put it. Go ahead and mock, but at least give me my day. Give me my moment in court. You listen, and you patiently work this through and reason your way through this, and then you can mock on. As for me, is my complaint to man, or why should I not be impatient? And why should I not be impatient? Look at me and be astonished. There's the third command. Look at me. Listen, patiently bear with me, and look. Look in my eyes. Look at my face. In fact, look at how he says it. Put your hand over your mouth. Yeah, I think by now they're sort of lecturing into space. They're not wanting to look at him. Job says, you look at me. You say what you have to say to my face. Which false accusers don't do. They go around us. They go behind our back. They go to people who are weak and gullible and willing to listen to lies. And then they infect them with their verbal germs. And Job says, you've talked. Now listen. You reason with me. You look at me. You look at me. Now, what's Job going to say to him? He's going to answer all three points. Listen carefully. First, he's going to say, often the wicked do live long lives. Just because a person doesn't know God doesn't mean they die in their 20s. Or doesn't mean they go through some horrible suffering because they're wicked. And he gives examples of that. We'll get there. Second, he says, their pleasures are not always temporary. Listen, some who are lost get great jobs, earn a gob of dough, have multiple homes, and many women or many men have luxurious cars and sleep around and live wild and don't die till they're 90. I mean, their pleasures are not always temporary. So where do you get off saying that, Zophar? That's not true. And death comes to everybody, and it doesn't always fall hard on the wicked. Some die in a pretty good state of mind. Now, what follows is awful. But in life, the point is, in life, the things you're saying, Zophar, don't square with fact. So let me spit this out in a hurry here. Look at verse 7. Why do the wicked still live and continue on, also become very powerful? See, he's building his case. So far, you say that the wicked don't live long. Well, how do you explain those that continue and become, in fact, powerful? And talk about their lifestyle. Look at that. He describes it. Their descendants are established with them in their sight. Their offspring before their eyes. Their houses are safe from fear. Neither is the rod of God on them. Look outside. Even the ox mates without fail, and cows calve, and they don't abort. They send forth their little ones like the flock. Their children skip about. They sing to the timbrel and the harp. They rejoice at the sound of the flute. They spend their days in prosperity. It doesn't look grim to me. In fact, you may wonder if they really don't know God. Don't doubt it. Verse 14, they say to God, depart from us. We do not even desire the knowledge of your ways. And I want you to know, Zophar, look at the end of verse 16. The counsel of the wicked is far from me. I'm not in that category. I'm sick. Nobody knows why I'm sick, but I'm sick. And it's a mystery, but I'm not wicked. And furthermore, the wicked don't necessarily die young. Just because there's God, they don't have God in their lives, doesn't mean that they go to an early grave. And now that we're on the second, where's proof that they suffer calamity? That they always suffer calamity? Verse 17, how often is the lamp of the wicked put out? How often does their calamity fall on them? See how he's reasoning? Does God apportion destruction in his anger? Are they a straw before the wind, or chaff which the storm carries away? This is poetry, you remember. You say God stores away a man's iniquity for his sons. Let God repay him so that he may know it. And verse 22, can anyone teach God knowledge in that he judged those on high? One dies in his full strength, being wholly at ease and satisfied. And he's not eaten up with disease. His sides are filled out with fat. Isn't that an interesting way to put it? The marrow of his bones is moist. And then, on the other hand, there are people who die who are bitter of soul and never taste anything good. Together they lie down in the dust. Job is saying to Zophar, your argument doesn't hold water. There are examples on the other side. Let me show you a verse you may have never seen before. Look at Ecclesiastes 8:11. I learned this verse years ago, and it often comes to mind when I get to subjects like this. Ecclesiastes, Psalms, Proverbs, Ecclesiastes. It's a hard book to find. Just before Song of Solomon, just after Proverbs, okay? Ecclesiastes 8:11. Look at this verse. It's in the Old Testament, in case some of you are not quite there yet. Take it. Because the sentence against an evil deed is not executed quickly. Look at that. Because the sentence against an evil deed is not executed quickly, therefore the hearts of the sons of men among them are given fully to do evil. Well, what does that mean? It means because every time a person does wrong, he's not judged or a victim of calamity. He decides, I can do that again. I can do more of that. Although a sinner, verse 12, does evil 100 times and may lengthen his life, still I know that it will be well for those who fear God, who fear him openly. I mean, here's a guy that does it 100 times, lengthens his life. We need to get out of our mind the stereotyped picture of the lost person. Some of the lost live better than many of us could imagine, and they die better than any of us could imagine. Because they're lost doesn't mean they're therefore in this life finished or in a calamitous journey. That comes after life. That comes in the ultimate. Our good news is about life beyond. It does not mean you believe in Christ and suddenly you're affluent. Or, ipso facto, suddenly you've lost everything. We have it mixed up. We've got our theology sort of screwed up around our lifestyle. Or our preference, or our prejudices. As if the wealthy can never be godly, or the poor can never be wicked. That's Zophar's problem. I mean, look at you, Job. Look at the condition you're in. You obviously, you got sin in your life. You just haven't told us. Because the wicked live suffering. And Job says, oh, wait a minute. It's not true. There are times that the wicked live very prosperously. He describes it when he talks about death. Verse 30, for the wicked is reserved for the day of calamity. They will be led forth in the day of fury. That's the ultimate. Who will confront him with his actions? Who will repay him for what he has done? Now, watch the funeral service of the wicked. While he's carried to the grave, men will keep watch over his tomb. The clods of the valley will gently cover him. Moreover, all men will follow after him while countless ones go before him. Listen to the way Eugene Peterson paraphrases that. Have you ever asked world travelers how they see this? Have you not listened to their stories of evil men and women who got off scot-free, who never had to pay for their wickedness? Did anyone ever confront them with their crimes? Did they ever have to face the music? Not likely. They're given fancy funerals with all the trimmings, gently lowered into expensive graves, with everyone telling lies about how wonderful they were. You've seen it. So far, you've missed it with me. I'm not in that category. You've got it simplified to the point of being simplistic. Wicked or righteous, some die well healed, some die bitterly and in anguish. And look at his final summation of Zophar's counsel, verse 34. How then will you vainly comfort me? Your answers remain full of falsehood. See, that's saying it straight. Now I want to talk with you. I want to offer you four lingering principles you can live by when you're falsely accused. Okay? Here's some guidelines that I learned from Job. There are four. And following each principle is a little two-word suggestion. Okay? Here's the first principle. Listen to what is being said. considering the character of the critic. Listen to what is being said, considering the character of the critic. And the two-word counsel on this, right after parenthesis, stay calm. You'll be tempted to jump in and rashly say things that you'll later regret. Stay calm. Listen. Listen to what is being said, considering the character of the critic. Stay calm. Second, respond with true facts, knowing the nature of your accuser. Respond with true facts, knowing the nature of your accuser. Frankly, it may be a former husband, former wife. It may be a former boss. It may be a former employee, maybe a neighbor, maybe a pastor. Doesn't matter who it is. The point is, if you are being accused, you need to have true facts. So my two-word counsel here is speak truth. Don't just react, or you'll come off just like the accuser. Speak truth. David prayed in Psalm 26, "Vindicate me, O Lord, according to my integrity." Abraham Lincoln was told that he needed to fire the Postmaster General back in July. The letter he wrote was dated July 18, 1864. And so he writes Secretary Stanton this letter saying he's not going to do it because it's based on hearsay. And then he makes this statement, "Truth is generally the best vindication against slander." Isn't that good? Truth is generally the best vindication against slander. Stay with truth. Don't exaggerate it. Don't pad it. Don't hesitate. Respond with true facts, accurate information. Number three, use examples that represent reality and balance. Use examples that represent reality and balance. That's what Job did. Trusting your defense to the Lord. Use examples that represent reality and balance. Trusting your defense to the Lord. Parenthesis, lean hard. I understand I have been accused of things. It has kept me awake. It has made my stomach churn. It has taken away my appetite. I am not leaning hard. I need examples that represent reality and balance, and then I need to lean on God to see me through it. If truth is truth, and it is, then He will honor it, and ultimately truth will win out. Four, refuse to let the accusations discourage and derail you. Refuse to let the accusations discourage and derail you. Remembering they are nonsense and lies. They are nonsense and lies. Parenthesis, get tough. Remember that old line from the Revolutionary War? Trust in God, but keep your powder dry. I mean, you lock your door at night. You trust God, but you turn on your alarm. You get in your car, you lock your doors, don't you? You roll up your windows, don't you? If you don't, you're dumb. You're playing with fire. You say, "I'm going to trust God, but I'm going to ride around this back alley in a convertible." Yeah. A lot of folks are like that. There's got to be balance here. Don't be afraid of harsh examples. Job uses some. Don't be afraid of very specific, strongly stated examples. I read this past week of a physician father who is in Paraguay. Several years ago, he stood against the military regime there that was corrupt, which was also interwoven with the law enforcement, and he spoke on human rights abuse. And he spoke openly, and he exposed it. Listen to what happened. The local police took their revenge on him by arresting his teenage son, torturing him to death. Enraged, the townsfolk wanted to turn the boy's funeral into a huge protest march. The doctor father said, no, we'll do something else to protest. At the funeral, true story, the father displayed the son's body as he had found it in the jail for all to see, naked, scarred from the electric shocks, cigarette burns, beatings, and stabbings. All the villagers filed past the corpse, which lay not in a coffin,

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4: And full of nonsense. Let me say to you who are going through a time of false accusation, may God strengthen you in it. May God hold you close through it. May God give you wisdom in responding to it. May He become real and personal to you, even giving you songs in the night and quiet rest as He defends you. And let me say to you who are spreading rumors and lies and slander on someone else, there is nothing more treacherous you could be doing in the family of God than that. Nothing. You hurt the body. You disease the church. You ruin the testimony of Christ. There's nothing the lost world loves to hear and see more than infighting in the family. And before we cluck our tongues at Zophar and Bildad and Eliphaz, we better do some soul searching. Search me, O God, says David. Try me, know my thoughts. See if there be any, the Hebrew says, any way of pain within me. Isn't that good? Any way of pain. Am I bringing pain to someone? And then lead me in the way everlasting. Let's bow together. It's a searching time in this old book. Job may be old, but he's certainly relevant. For you who have been crippled by false information and hurt and sometime even humiliated, may God give you strength from this message. For you who don't know Christ, may the message of the cross minister to you personally. Right where you're sitting, you can turn your life over to the Savior by faith, putting your hand in Him, taking His life in place of your shame and sin and failure. You can know what it is to be forgiven fully, fully redeemed. Thank you, Father, that this is a place where shame and grace can meet. Thank you for the cross. It's still that old message that sets the captive free. Thank you for a man who would record from his journal even things as personal as this, such insulting comments, such humiliating words. Thank you for his storied endurance, his courage, his strength of character. Thank you that he didn't just sit back and let the lies run on, but he became your spokesman, which guides us even as late as the 21st century in time. Now, Lord, may we be dismissed with a reminder that you are for us, and therefore who can be against us? He who spared not his own son, but delivered him up for us all, how shall he not with him freely give us all things? We exult in this, your grace. In the name of Jesus, our Lord and powerful Master and Savior, we pray. Everyone said, Amen.
5: Romans 8, verse 32 says, He who spared not his own son, how shall he not with him freely give us all things? If you're walking through a season of false accusation right now, those words are for you. Job's story reminds us that God sees what others distort. He knows what others deny, and He will not abandon those who trust Him with the truth. 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Chuck Swindoll titled today's message, Responding Wisely When Falsely Accused. As much as we might try, we can't dismiss the raw authenticity of Job's story. It's not just a distant parable, something tragic that happened.

happened to someone else somewhere else a long, long time ago. We know it's relevant because we've been there. 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And the God who met him in the pain of it all is the same God who is present in yours. 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I'm Bill Meyer. 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
9: Russ Crossan is here with us today on Focus on the Family with Jim Daly to discuss managing your finances with eternity in mind. Thanks for joining us. I'm John Fuller.
7: You know, I think managing work and family is one of the hardest things to do. It maybe shouldn't be that way. Maybe today Russ is going to tell us how to do that better. But I can remember that battle all the way along. Jean and I had our children a little later, but I was traveling around the world for Focus on the Family. It was exciting. I was helping to build the international effort, but I was gone like 2-3 weeks at a time. And, you know, it took a lot to do that. Thankfully, the boys arrived just as I was concluding that big adventure, and I was able to be home a lot more often. And so that worked out for us. But it was almost just a mistake. It's like God took us that way. It wasn't planned. And I'm excited to help others think about it and plan for it rather than rely on just sure, maybe. And we'll talk about that with our guest today.
9: Yeah, family takes a lot of intentionality, and money is a part of that process. And Russ Crossan is passionate about helping us think through these things. He's the chief vision officer and senior partner of Blue Trust, and he's helped families and couples be good financial stewards for over 40 years. Now, he's captured some of his expertise and insights in a terrific book called Your Life Well Spent, The Eternal Rewards of Investing Yourself and Your Money in Your Family.
7: Russ, welcome back. The folks really loved the last program we did with you on budgeting.
8: I'm glad. This one would be better than that. If they like budgeting, they should like this one. Thanks, Jim.
7: It is kind of interesting that, you know, there was such a large response. I mean, you're obviously tapping a nerve just talking about how to budget in a godly way and the things to remember and things to do. And that's what people responded to. And today we're going to talk about much more, but kind of like life plan.
8: Well, I think the idea is that was budgeting and how to manage your money and make sure you spend less than you make. That was the punchline. But today we want to talk about why do you even want to do that? Why is that important?
7: Yeah.
8: And I would propose to us that what I've seen over four decades is that we manage our money not to have more money.
7: Yeah.
8: Julie and I aren't on a budget to have more money. We manage our money to have more life. So how do we begin to manage and use and spend our money to have more life? I like to say a life well spent is a life that earns and uses money to buy time to impact people. First and foremost, your family, if you're married and have kids. Secondarily, other people. It's a life that focuses on the eternal in the realm of the temporal. So we live in a society that's just constantly telling us not to be content. and also lying to us about this issue of money, saying things like, hey, the more money you have, the more content you be, the more successful you are, the more you're worth as a person, the more money you have. And these things get us totally whacked out on balance. You mentioned earlier that it's issue of money and family is really interesting because you start your career, you start your family at the same time. And it's interesting. They both require the most time at the same time.
1: Yeah.
8: You stop and think about that. When you finally get the big house and the money, you don't need it. And when you needed it, you didn't have it.
1: Right.
8: So we have to have the right perspective about this as a journey. And so we spend less than we make, not just to have more money, but to have more time and figure out how I can enjoy the trip. Richard Swenson in his book Margin said, we need room to breathe. We need freedom to think. Our relationships are being starved to death by velocity. Hmm. And our children lay wounded on the ground over by high-speed good intentions. And so we have to figure out this money thing so that we can hopefully have a chance to balance life.
7: Well, in that context, give us some practical approaches. In your late 20s, you know, let's say you're the married couple. Maybe kids aren't here yet, but you're thinking about what you need to do. You buy the starter home. You already got your eye on what we might be able to buy by 35 or 40. Just describe attitude-wise how we get a hold of those appetites so we can live within our means and do the right thing.
8: Well, the longer term your perspective, you bear your decisions. So if you think, okay, these decisions I'm making in my 20s, so you're both working. Well, one principle, there's live on one income and save the other. Put some cement in the basement, you know, put some savings down. The other thing is get used to the fact that, hey, maybe we can stay in this starter home a little longer. I mean, whoever had this idea of starter homes leading into bigger homes?
1: Right.
8: See, that's one of the biggest stressors for couples is, hey, that guy got bigger and bigger. And that's back to some of this self-image, trying to keep up with the Joneses. I hate to tell you, your kids don't really care where they live. What they care is if you are around a little bit. So it doesn't make any sense for me to keep buying bigger homes, buying newer cars. So Jim, I would say, practically speaking, I do it different. You know, Julie and I, for example, we didn't have a dining room table for 3 years.
7: You know,
8: we'd carry our sofa table into the dining room. And it was because, you know, we were saving, you know, and trying to manage our money in such a way we didn't get out over our skis. So I think this idea that I don't have to impress anybody.
1: Yeah.
8: You know, I mean, I just need to figure out, hey, how can I put some money in the bank, have some savings, spend less than I make, and not make these decisions? I think the two big ones are the house. You know, where did we get this idea of starter homes? We're going to do a bigger home and then a bigger home. And guess what? When you're 40 or 50, there's nobody in it but you and your wife.
7: Right. I mean, it's so true. And, you know, why not be satisfied in what you're at and just see where things go, whether or not you'll be able to afford that bigger house. I was made aware of a, I think it was 60 Minutes clip that was done where whoever the journalist was had six or seven successful women who had really bought into the feminist perspective. And they had never married. They reached the top of corporate success. And they were sitting in these big homes. And the journalist said, can you explain to me, you're in this big home with big yards, but you're by yourself. And they cried the way I understood that story. That's kind of an exaggeration, but it's what you're talking about, right?
8: Yeah, I mean, the whole issue of, you know, if you're blessed to be married, you know, and raising a family, then focus your attention there, not just on the money. I like to equate this to, I call that posterity. Posterity are the generations that come after us versus prosperity. And that's usually what we think about. Prosperity is all the things we can buy with money. And I think, Jim, one of the things that's helped me is I never thought about this before until I began to get in this career and help couples. But we need to think about how do I use my money to invest in posterity, not just prosperity.
1: Right.
8: And that's a whole different perspective. And the issue is when you start thinking that way, you will use your money differently and invest it in things that relate to your family.
7: And Russ, this isn't covered in your book, but I think it's relevant to culture today, this idea of, for some, not just women, but men too, don't get married and certainly don't have kids, have a dog because it's easier. I mean, it frustrates me, being the head of a family ministry, to see so much of culture messaging that. You talk about be mindful of the messaging.
8: Right.
7: That to me, for us, is one of the core problems in the culture, that we've become so selfish that we don't even want to give up our time or our treasure to be married or raise a child or two or three.
8: Well, remember what I said earlier, a life well spent earns and uses money to buy time to impact people. So, and I invest that money. use it in such a way to impact people. So how do I invest if I don't have kids? How do I invest it in the people around me and invest in my community and things like this? So we need to begin to think about using our financial capital to invest in things that are going to matter, because that's all that matters is posterity, it's legacy. Yeah. We're all leaving a legacy.
7: And I don't want to lay that all on younger people, but there's a lot of fear in people too, younger people, you know, that it's expensive. $250,000, I think, was the last number I saw that you're going to spend on a child till they're 18. And, you know, so that the culture is building fear into people. Like, I can't afford that. I'm working at McDonald's and I'm only making $10 an hour.
8: Well, here's what will help you if you change your thinking from that being an expense to an investment.
7: Mm.
8: See, this it's really helped me to realize that I can invest money in posterity type things. So education for my kids, for example, you just mentioned it costs a lot to educate my kids. If I can think of that as an investment, not an expense, then all of a sudden it changes my thinking.
7: Yeah, I like that.
8: And so I can put it in retirement. I can put it in another piece of real estate. I can buy a second home. I can, you fill in the blank, but I could also invest in my family. And that's been a paradigm shift for me. You know, I used to consider some of the stuff I did with money as just an expense. But then when I thought, wait a minute, no, if I pay for that marriage retreat for my married son and his wife to go, that's an investment, not just an expense.
7: Yeah, that's
8: or
7: good.
8: Or if I pay for house help when the kids are young so my wife is not stressed out over the holidays, that's an investment, not just an expense. And so there's, if you just change your paradigm to it being an investment and not just an expense, then some of this use of money will give you more time and it'll help you invest in what's really going to count for eternity.
7: And you touched on this, but the idea of capital being financial, spiritual, and social, just hit those again. You said it quickly.
8: Yeah, well, this whole book came about, Jim, because I sat with people. They'd be in my office, they're worth lots of money, lots of financial capital, and tears would be streaming down their face. They didn't know their kids, didn't know their spouse, they had relational challenges. And I realized that most people just invest their money in financial capital instruments, stocks, bonds, real estate, and so forth. But how do you invest in spiritual and social capital? Well, spiritual capital, it's like I said, with my boys, I would pay them to do scripture memory, or I'd pay them to read certain books and give them do a book report.
7: That's an investment.
8: That's an investment in their spiritual capital development. Social capital, how do I help them grow socially and learn a work ethic? Well, when I bought lawn equipment so they could start a lawn business, that was an investment. So now they're able to start a business and begin to build some work ethic. So I just think it's, you know, this will be a funny story about my recent posterity investment. I just repurposed my basketball court into a pickleball court.
7: That's what everybody's doing.
8: Well, and that in my old life would have been an expense. But Jim, I considered it a posterity investment, investing in knowing. But then my neighbor called and said, hey, can I use your pickleball court for my 17-year-old son's birthday party?
7: Mm.
8: So well, I made an investment, but now it's being able to be used in the community. People come over. I got a text just last week. Hey, is the court open? Can we come play with my son and his friends from college? And so I think, Jim, what's really helped me is to realize that my money can go into my 401k and my IRA and financial instruments, but I can also use it to build in spiritual and social capital.
7: I'm terrible. The first thing I think of is good thing you're not in the insurance business, right? You're going to use the court. What if you break your ankle, right?
9: Yeah, well, there are liability issues there, aren't there? This is Focus on the Family with Jim Daly, and our guest is Russ Crossan, and we're talking about some of the concepts in his book, Your Life Well Spent, The Eternal Rewards of Investing Yourself and Your Money in Your Family. 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
7: Russ, you tell a story in the book about a family reunion, because this caught my attention, just the difference between a family in chaos and a family in shalom, in God's peace. I think the Montague family. What did you observe at this family reunion?
8: Well, I flew up to Michigan years ago, and what I observed was four generations of folks that had been intentional about passing on this idea of spiritual and social capital. So obviously there was a lot of food. There were over 100 people there. They had a jet ski out on the lake that was there. And I just observed that if we're intentional about passing on and thinking about investing in our family, not just financial capital, then that's a picture of what it could be for us. And so I came back from that thinking, okay, I'm going to start managing my money, not just to have more money and to save more, but I'm going to send some of it on ahead by investing in some of these things we just talked about. And before that, I would have not thought of those as investments. I thought of them as expenses or budget items. Remember, we talked about the B word earlier. These really aren't budget items. I would encourage the listeners to put a posterity investment line in their plan. I think if you just start thinking, hey, some of this money I'm going to use to invest in my family, then I think it'll just change your thinking and it'll help you free you up. The other thing here, Jim, is you have to keep a longer perspective to do this. You know, we talked about balance. The other stressor on balance for young couples is they've been fed this lie that they have to be in a hurry to quit. So retirement is, you know, hey, sign up for the 401k, the goal, we've got to retire.
7: Yeah.
8: And I would just say that not only are you starting your family, you're starting your career, being in a hurry to quit doesn't make any sense. So we just need to extend our time horizon. That will help you have some balance, help you realize, I hate to tell you this, I'm a financial guy and I understand compounding, but there were years I did not fund my retirement. You say, wait a minute, Russ, that's stupid. But I was paying off my house. I knew if I paid my house off, my expenses would go down, my budget wouldn't be a stress, I'd have more time to coach my kids' ball teams and things like that. So it was intentional. Pay off the debt, lower my expenses, buy more time.
7: Yeah. I do want to press on that a little bit because I don't know a lot of people that manage that well, especially in your 30s and 40s, because you do have a lot of expense. You may have bought the house, even if it's the starter house. You still have a mortgage payment. You start looking at that budget and you're going, wow. And in addition to that, there's discussion points where, you know, if a mom wants to stay at home, you're going, I don't know if we can do that. Mm. Speak to that whole basket of prioritization. And, you know, again, I'm thinking of the 30-something, 40-somethings, how to find the margin so you can be family.
8: Well, it's like I said earlier, Julie and I just chose to not buy some things. We chose to stay in the older house. We've had the 10-year car plan. And so I think you can find a way. You know, this second income, we've bought the lie that we have to have a second income. Now, go actually do the numbers and see, because you probably find out it's really not contributing that much to the spendable income. The other thing is that paycheck you took home, what I found is most people just automatically have retirement taken out. So they haven't realized that they've made some decisions that they could go back and maybe cut it in half or cut it back just to the amount being matched. And like I did, just didn't even fund it for a few years when expenses were high. So I think with people will, I've noticed that people, they just think that's a given. They think the retirement's a given. And that's one of the first places people can look to maybe get some extra cash flow to do things. Let me just say one thing. I've met with more couples, Jim, where they'll be sitting on our couch and the husband says, look at all this money we have in retirement. And the wife just wants some cash. You can't buy kids' braces with retirement funds. Mm. You can't pay for those sporting event dues with retirement funds. Mm. And so we have to talk about that as a couple. But that's one of the biggest disruptors is retirement. Because I've had people come in and have $100,000 in 401k and no money in the bank.
7: Yeah.
8: And so it's better to have $60,000 in your 401k and $20,000 in the bank, right? A little bit less net worth, you paid some tax. So I think that one of the biggest places you can get some freedom is to make sure you're not overfunding retirement too soon.
7: Wow, that's interesting.
8: I mean, I've just seen it. And we just think, wow, that's and so this is where guys and gals, you know, I've seen guys, they're so impressed. Hey, honey, look here, I got all this money in retirement. She doesn't care. Yeah. Show me some cash.
7: Yeah, or show me some time.
8: Yeah, show me some time.
7: Mm. That's what we deal with here, Focus on the Family. It's typically that issue. The couples that don't have children, there's lots of reasons. You know, some might be a decision. I get it. I think you should. But other couples can't have kids, and, you know, they want kids. For those couples who are in that place, what can they do to invest in posterity when they're not going to be able to have children?
8: Well, look around. You know, maybe there's a parachurch, or maybe, you know, Young Life, or there's something at your church. You can invest in people. You can invest, maybe your neighbors. Use some of that financial capital to invest in something. Just keep your antenna up and ask God to show you. In fact, as Julie and I just had this happen just 2 days ago. This gal calls and says, hey, our septic is out. We're trying to have this women's ministry in our home, and I'm just hoping that the toilets work. We don't have the money. So just yesterday, Jim, this is a real life story. I told Julie, I said, write a check for $5,000 and send it to them and say, we want you to make sure you can still have ministry, and the toilets will flush. So when these women come over, she has 16 women coming to her home. Mm-hmm. So I would just say, if you don't have kids, just look around and have this generous mindset to where if you have the financial capability to do it, you know, instead of just building bigger piles, invest in stuff. So we invested in a septic yesterday.
7: I was going to give you credit for that. Not many donors are excited about investing in toilets. So,
8: well,
7: way to go.
8: Well, let me say one other thing about that. That's not deductible, Jim. And I would say to, I would say to donors, it's okay. Some of the most fun generosity Julie and I do is not deductible because you look around and find needs.
1: Yeah.
8: Maybe it's that waitress or the cleaning lady at the, when you pick up your dry cleaning, whatever it is.
7: Let me ask you the one thing that I've seen in myself, and I think it's true of all of us, when you do that kind of giving, that kind of investing in the future, what benefit do you receive for that? I find that far more rewarding than just buying something.
8: Well, you know, we won't know the side of heaven, all the impact of our generosity, right? But, you know, it's mostly just knowing that you were obedient. I was sitting there on the couch Monday night with Julie, and we got this call, and I'm like, I said, I think we need to send him some money. She goes, yeah. I said, what are you thinking? So anyway, I just think we need to be obedient.
1: Yeah.
8: I just got a text from my son. Sent a text that he just shared with somebody who was working out in college and challenged this guy to go to church. So now 14 years later, he got a thing, this guy saying he met his wife there, he knows the Lord, he got directions. So you just never know.
7: Oh, that's
8: great. You just be obedient to where God has you with how you use your money and how you share the gospel and just see what God does.
9: Mm-hmm. Go back a bit, Russ, to an earlier day where you and your wife were raising kids and you had those challenges. Did you have some bumps that you hit that kind of through the school of hard knocks, you learned some lessons?
8: Yes, we did.
9: You're pretty passionate about
8: yes,
9: this.
8: Yes, we did. Yeah. And this is where I, you know, we just got caught up in the just the sports thing for kids, you know, and we find ourselves chasing our tail, right? Running here, running there, running over the place. And so we finally sat down one day and said, why are we doing this? Why don't we go camping or why don't we spend some time on the weekends with the kids rather than running off to this? Because we just got caught up in it. So I think, John, we wrote our sports philosophy. And I would encourage folks to really think about that, especially when their kids are younger. Don't just get caught up in this this youth sports industrial complex.
9: And how did the kids respond to camping as opposed to sports?
8: They were only doing this stuff because we were taking them. They didn't care. They loved the camping a lot more. I wish I would have started it earlier. But you know, we got our Saturdays back. We wrote our sports philosophy and gave us some more time. And so I think that was one of the biggest things that we were getting out of balance. Mm. Plus, we had to learn to say no to a lot of things. And so that was one thing I talked about in the book. No is a perfectly legitimate answer to things. And we talked about time replacement. One of the chapters in the book talks about time replacement. If we're going to say yes to something, what's going out?
9: Mm-hmm.
8: And it took a while because Julie and I are both type A, choleric, producer type people. And so, but yeah, saying no to perfectly good things. And then writing our sports philosophy at that stage when they were 5 to 10 really helped us.
7: You know, sometimes with travel schedules, one of the things I did years ago when the boys were, you know, probably 8 and 6, right in that area, I realized I really don't have to have a busy summer travel schedule because most of the donors at Focus and you can control speaking engagements and things like that. So I kind of put a hiatus on travel between Memorial Day and Labor Day. And it sank into my boys so well that I remember a March that was very busy. I traveled a lot. I think Troy was probably 11. Mm. And he said, oh, Dad, that's okay. Because I was feeling bad. Like, I'm not here much right now. He goes, oh, Dad, that's okay. We got the summer right around the corner.
8: Yeah.
7: I was like, okay, he got it. But he felt valued.
8: Yep.
7: Even though I was busy in March, he knew that May was around the corner and we'd start doing the family camping and those things. But finding ways to look through your children's eyes to say, how do they know I love them?
8: Well, and we talked about the sports things. Most of our education of our kids is as we cart them from one largely irrelevant activity to the next as they look at the back of our heads.
7: Yeah,
8: okay.
7: Right.
8: And so that's not good. So you freeing up your schedule. That's why managing your money is to have more time, not more money. Free up your schedule, live in the older house longer, drive the older car longer, spend less than you make, live on one income, save the second income. All those things help you have more time.
7: Yeah.
8: And just being there. Like I said, kids, they just want, you know, think about it. You go to Africa, they don't have starter huts.
7: Right.
8: You know, and back to your illustration earlier, you know, about the playing with the bow. We were over there and the kids were playing with a battery.
7: Yeah.
8: I mean, outside. And so I just think that it's time for a different perspective. And the perspective is, okay, why am I managing my money? To have more life, to get more time. So I can focus on spiritual and social capital being developed in my kids, not just financial capital. And the world's told you, no, you're only successful if you have a bigger house and the more you have and all that. And that's the other thing I had to learn. Joshua 1:8 says, this book of the law shall not depart from your mouth. You should meditate on it day and night and be careful to according to all that is written in it, and then your way will be prosperous, and everything you do you'll have success. So, Jim, I used to read that and think, Joshua 1:8, I'm going to have money. But read it more slowly. What's the Bible say? Love your wife as Christ loved the church. You're successful. Deuteronomy 8, train up your kids. It says, do according to what's written in here, and then you're successful. So true success has nothing to do with money. It has to do with doing what the Bible says, which is love my wife, train up my children the way they should go, work hardly for my employer, Colossians 3:23. And so we have bought the wrong definition of success, which has really exacerbated the problem of balance. And so once I began to understand, wait a minute, I can be successful and not have money? Yeah. But see, our language betrays us. You go to church, they have a successful business. That person's successful. Do you ever go up and say, man, I'm seeing how you're raising your kids. I'm seeing, Jim, you were successful doing that summer thing. That was a real successful move on your part.
10: Yeah.
8: So that we have to really realize that we have bought the world's lie. See, it's lie or truth. And the world says, you're successful if you have money. No, you're successful if you do what God's called you to do.
10: So developing that wisdom to be able to discern those truths, as an older man now, talk to your 25-year-old self. What are you saying to that younger appetite, the enticement to make money, which is going to take time, but realizing that's not the goal?
8: I would just say, let me just show you the end of the story. See, and what I've been sharing here, and the reason we wrote this book, I wrote this book as a timeout. Hey, manage your money so you don't get to the end of your life and sit like those guys that had $10 million in my office with tears streaming down their face.
10: No, Jim, relationship.
8: No. Jim, this is why I wrote the book, was to say, hey, everybody, time out. You manage your money so that you don't get to the end of your life and have regrets. Because these people had regrets because they bought the lie that it was all about the money, my self-worth, my success, the more I have, the more content I'll be. And they bought that lie.
10: Yeah.
8: And I'm saying, if you're 20s, you get a chance to start off on the right path. But guess what? Julie and I didn't have a dining room table. We lived in an older house longer. You have to do things different than your friends, but you are not going to regret it. You're not going to regret it. I can guarantee that.
10: I so appreciate that. That was Gene and I. I mean, we slept on the floor. I had come back from Japan. We got married, and I threw blankets on the floor, and I said, this is our futon. And we didn't have a dining room table for like a year and a half. We found one for $99.99. Yep. And it was just so we could sit and eat together. But it was slow growing. And I so appreciate that. And Russ, what you've talked about, we need to tune down or turn down the world's voices to us to say, this is how we got to do it.
8: This is all about right thinking. And we either get our truth from the world or from the Word of God.
10: Yeah.
8: And the truth is that money is not a measure of self-worth. It's not a measure of success. It's not a measure of contentment. The truth is retirement is not the goal of working. The truth is your kids don't need all the stuff you didn't have. They need more of you.
10: Yeah.
8: And less of your stuff. And so since we've bought those lies, though, and I talk about that in the book, we get out of balance.
10: Yeah.
8: And so the call is, hey, wait a minute, everybody. Let's just slow down. See, think about it. If you don't think you're trying to retire by 55 or 65, you have another 10 years you're thinking, then you don't have to put as much in retirement when you're 30.
10: Right.
8: And I would just say that that's the paradigm shift. I've been told, you know, this book's been out a while, that that's the paradigm shift. They said, wait a minute, this book's not about money. It's right. about my life. And I've had people say it. It's totally changed their paradigm and their way to think because it's like they never thought that way. I'm a financial guy, right? I'm supposed to be talking about building bigger piles and managing it. No, no. You invest that pile in what's really going to count for eternity.
10: Mm. Russ, that sums it up. I mean, the title, Your Life Well Spent, is what it's all about. And I just want to say thank you for being with us today. Thank you for the reminder to do the right thing and to think the right way. And if you're in that spot, I don't care what decade you're in, the 20s, the 30s, the 60s, maybe even the 70s, we got to think differently about spending time. Yeah, as a grandparent, what are those grandkids going to remember about you? And this book is a great reminder on the things that we need to say and think about and do to invest in posterity, as Russ has said. So thanks for being with us.
8: Well, Jim, thanks. And I would just sum it up by saying, consider posterity investing in your financial planning, not just prosperity investing.
10: I love it. I love it. Get a copy. Contact us. Make a gift into the ministry here, and we'll send you a copy of the book as our way of saying thank you for investing in others.
9: 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And thanks for joining us today for Focus on the Family with Jim Daly. 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
16: With SRN News, I'm Jason Walker. Well, President Trump's effort to standardize how states handle mail-in ballots has been temporarily paused by a federal judge, and that move sets up another legal tussle before the midterms. The story from correspondent Ken Lorman.
17: The 14-day hold follows new administrative rules requiring states to provide voter lists and use standardized ballot envelopes before the Postal Service delivers mail ballots. Trump supporters say the changes promote election security, consistency, and public confidence. Opponents argue states lack time to comply. The U.S. Supreme Court may ultimately decide this case. Ken Lorman reporting.
16: President Trump says Iran is feeling the impact of U.S. sanctions, not to mention military action.
18: Iran is right now, they're not paying their troops. They're in deep trouble. They have very little capacity. Last night we took 24 boats through the strait. We're taking them through all the time. I say it very openly. It doesn't mean we're finished with the military, but we are. The strait is open, as you know. The Strait of Hormuz is open. We have control and we have the blockade.
16: Meeting with reporters in the Oval Office, the president also says the U.S. will send assistance to Nepal in wake of the massive floodwaters wiping out entire communities.
18: We've offered any help that they need. Nobody's ever seen anything quite like that. Strong, well-built buildings were wiped out like they were toothpicks.
16: Scientists say the flash flood in Nepal, likely caused by a glacier chunk breaking off and temporarily damming a river, that led to the surge of water. U.S. Geological Survey reports a magnitude 5.2 glacier collapse causing the catastrophic debris flow. More on these stories, SRN News.
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20: What do all these people need? Young people, middle-aged people, older people. They all need a word of encouragement. 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
21: People tend to listen to matters we talk about when what we talk about matters to them. Today, Pastor Greg Laurie says encouragement is always welcome.
20: There's nothing as refreshing as an encouraging word or deed. It's like a fresh drink of water on a hot summer.

0: gospel can be an uncomfortable message. It's a message of sin and its consequences, but of course the remedy found in the Lord's sacrifice. But that discussion can be so effective in an atmosphere of encouragement. It's what their heart needs, wrapped in what their heart wants. And today on A New Beginning, Pastor Greg Laurie points out how to be an encourager in the tradition of Barnabas. As we study the book of Acts today, we'll see how we can follow in his reassuring footsteps.
1: So I heard about a group of frogs that were walking through the forest. Why, you're laughing already. I haven't even told the story yet. Anyway, a group of frogs are walking through the forest, and two of the frogs fall into this pit. The other frogs look over the side, and they yell to the frogs at the bottom of the pit, "You're as good as dead. You're never going to get out of there." Well, the frogs didn't want to stay in the pit, and they started to jump and jump and jump. And the frogs up on the top said, "You're not going to make it. You're not going to get up here. You're never going to get out of that pit. You're going to die." And one of the frogs got so discouraged, he just laid down and died. But the other frog would not give up. He kept jumping, jumping, jumping, jumping. Finally, he jumps out of the pit. The other frogs say, "Didn't you hear us? We told you you couldn't get out of the pit." He said, "Sorry, I'm hard of hearing, and I thought you were cheering for me." This is a true story. And then I stepped on the frog and killed him. No, I did not. So, that's sad, isn't it? It's all fake. Okay. I bring this up because we live in a time now where there's just so much discouragement. So many people discouraging you and me each and every day. If you don't believe me, just go on social media. All the trolls out there with their anger and hostility and attacks. You'll never make it. You'll never succeed. You'll never be the person you want to be. They bully you online, and on it goes. And this is why so many people are affected in an adverse way. I think it's affecting the mental health of our nation, especially young people. Depression rates among 14 to 17 year olds has grown 60% from 2009 to 2017. That's really a lot. Suicide rates among young people have doubled in a decade. And 43% of millennials and Gen Zs are very concerned about their mental health. But it's not just young people that are facing this depression. It's affecting older people too. People who are getting on in years feel left out, forgotten, unappreciated. They're seeking hope, wanting their lives to matter because they're dealing with struggles. Maybe their health is failing. Maybe they've lost a mate, or they're struggling with some kind of an illness. Suicide is up among older folks as well. Men who are 65 or older are the highest risk of suicide today. Adults 85 and older are the second most likely age group to die from suicide. So what do all these people need? Young people, middle-aged people, older people. They all need a word of encouragement. They need to know that their lives matter. I can still remember discouraging things that were said to me as a kid. When I was in high school, I didn't get very good grades, I have to tell you. And so one teacher wrote this little commentary on my report card right next to D, C, D, F, etc. Greg Laurie spends too much time sitting in the classroom, staring at the window, daydreaming and drawing cartoons. And then she offered this encouraging word: "He will never amount to anything." Thank you for those encouraging words. When I was in elementary school, I became a little bit of a troublemaker. I was sent to military school for a few years, and boy, I tell you what, they got me in shape. I mean, I was on the honor roll. I was a good cadet, marching around in my little uniform. But then when I got out of military school and went into the public school system of California and realized how much I could get away with, I went from honor roll student cadet to juvenile delinquent. And it was so bad that one teacher in a classroom next to mine, hearing of the constant harassment I dealt toward my teacher, said to her class, "I'd like to take Greg Laurie and bury him up to his neck in the sand in the blazing sun and watch the ants eat him alive." The kids told me this after the class, and I actually thought that was kind of cool. I don't know what was... Really? She said that about me? But, you know, encouragement really matters. So I want to talk about a guy in the book of Acts that was known for encouraging others. Actually, his given name was Joseph, but he was given a nickname. And his nickname was Barnabas, which means the son of encouragement, or another way to translate it, he was known basically as Mr. Encouragement. Mr. Encouragement. I love that. And he steps in at a critical time in the life of the Apostle Paul. Before he was the Apostle Paul, when he was still Saul, the notorious Christian killer, the man who hunted down followers of Jesus Christ, the man who met Christ on the road to Damascus. The problem was a lot of people weren't buying it. They weren't believing that Saul was actually now a Christian. Enter Barnabas. Enter Mr. Encouragement. Barnabas says, "Oh, you're a believer for sure. I've talked to you. I know your conversion is real." That brings me to point number one. An encourager sees the potential in others and cheers them on. So Barnabas, Mr. Encouragement, takes Saul of Tarsus under his wing and encourages him. And he even says, "Let's go on the road together. Let's go share the gospel together." So Barnabas is helping Saul. He's discipling Saul. He's teaching Saul later to become Paul. He sees the potential. Acts chapter 9, verse 26. Go back a few verses, chapters. "When Saul arrived in Jerusalem, he tried to meet with the believers, but they were all afraid of him, and they did not believe that he had truly become a believer. Then Barnabas brought him to the apostles and told them, 'Saul had seen the Lord on the road to Damascus, and the Lord had spoken to Saul, and he told them that Saul had preached boldly in the name of Jesus.'" I love that. So Barnabas takes his credibility, and he had a lot of it. He was loved by everybody. And he put it on the line for the newly converted Saul to, "Listen, I'm vouching for this guy. He's a real Christian." And that's something that we all need in life. We need a Barnabas. Or you need to be a Barnabas. Let me say that again. We all need a Barnabas or an encourager. Or we need to be a Barnabas encouraging others. And your words matter, and your encouragement matters. And let's review the Great Commission. Jesus speaking, "Go into all the world and make disciples of all nations, baptizing them in the name of the Father, Son, and the Holy Spirit, teaching them to observe all things that I have commanded you, and lo, I am with you even to the end of the age." It's given to every Christian. It's given to you. It's given to me. And it's interesting because in that statement, "Lo, I am with you even to the end of the age," contextually in the original language, it's implying that Jesus will be with us in a special way when we're fulfilling the Great Commission. That's not to say he won't be with us all the time, because he said, "I'll never leave you or forsake you." But it is to say, Jesus speaking, "I will be with you when you do this. I will open doors for you. I will put words in your mouth. I will direct you to the right people. I'll be with you." So your job, your mission, should you decide to accept it, is to go and make disciples, teaching them to observe all things that I have commanded you. So Barnabas did this for the newly converted Saul. And God wants you to do this for somebody else. Because there are people that need your help right now. People that are hurting. People that have fallen spiritually. James 5:19 says, "Brothers, if any of you should wander from the truth and someone should bring him back, remember that whoever turns a sinner from the error of his way will save him from death and cover a multitude of sins." I love that.
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1: You know, I've heard people describe a trip to Israel as seeing the Bible actually come to life. Hey, everybody, Greg Laurie. And I've been to Israel many times, and I've led a lot of tours, and I have to say that's absolutely true. Listen, when you're walking on the same stones that Jesus himself walked on, well, that's something that's enriching to your faith. It's not just a travel experience. It actually energizes and enhances your study of the Bible. Think of it this way. It's a vacation with a purpose. And we're going to be taking a tour of Israel April 6 to 15, 2027. 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
2: Step right into biblical history. 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Well, we're getting some good counsel on the importance of encouragement today. Pastor Greg continues his study based in Acts chapter 11.
1: Now, sometimes what people need is just a friend. You don't have to know all the answers. I have to be a theologian. No, you don't. You can get on-the-job training. You can learn what you need to learn as you need it, but you can get in there and just engage in what I like to describe as a ministry of presence, just being there. Let's say someone's in a hospital room and they're in pain and they're in need. Sometimes just being there, you don't need a sermon. Everything isn't a sermon. You might be surprised to hear me say that because I'm a preacher, right? But there's a time to sermonize, and then there's a time to just empathize and just care and offer the appropriate scriptures at the right time. And here's another thing to think about. Whatever you're going through in life is preparing you for something else, and he can take the pain of your life and use it. Look, I wouldn't wish my childhood on anyone, but now I use it as a tool to help other people because they'll tell me about their upbringing, and I'll say, well, here was my upbringing, and here's what God did for me, and he can do this for you. And having my son go to be with the Lord in 2008, if I could bring him back, I would do it in a moment. But I realized that this happened. I don't know why it happened, but I will not waste my pain. And I use it as a tool now to help other people who've heard the devastating news that their child has died or their spouse has died or a loved one has died. And so I know that I can come and just help them through that. I don't really have that much to say, but if I can in some way, shape, or form help them through that difficult time, that's what I want to do. We all want to be that encourager because there's nothing as refreshing as an encouraging word or deed. It's like a fresh drink of water on a hot summer day. Proverbs 25:25 says, good news from far away is like cold water to the thirsty. I think encouragement may be the greatest need in our world today. That brings me to my second point. If you want to be an encourager, you will help other Christians grow in their faith. If you want to be an encourager, you will help other Christians grow in their faith. So Barnabas and Paul went on a missionary journey together. And it became pretty clear that Paul had a great gift to preach, even greater than Barnabas's gift. So Barnabas sort of stepped aside and let Paul do what he did. He was doing his job well. Now, they did have a conflict, and we'll talk about this later, and they parted ways as friends, but they did part ways. But the point of it is, Barnabas had done his job. What was his job? To disciple Paul, to help Paul get acclimated to the church, to help Paul discover, cultivate, and use the gifts that God had given to him. Once I was done, now Barnabas can exit the scene and go do it again. That's our job. It's sort of like wash, rinse, repeat, right? In the same way, preach, encourage, disciple, repeat. Preach, encourage, disciple, repeat. You just do it over and over again for as many people as you can. Mr. Encouragement. Here's an instance in Acts chapter 11 now, the verse we turn to, when they dispatched Barnabas for a special project. God was working, and people were coming to Christ, and they said, hey, let's send Mr. Encouragement over there. Acts 11, 22. And when the church at Jerusalem heard what had happened, they sent Barnabas to Antioch. When he arrived and saw this evidence of God's blessing, he was filled with joy and he encouraged the believers to stay true to the Lord. Barnabas was a good man, full of the Holy Spirit and strong in faith. And many people were brought to the Lord. I love that. He was a good man, full of the Holy Spirit and strong in faith. Let that be said of you, that you're a good man, a good woman, full of the Holy Spirit, encouraging others. And I love the word that Barnabas gave to the believers there. He encouraged the believers to stay true to the Lord. And I want to encourage you to do the same right now. Stay true to the Lord. Hold the course that you are on. Don't deviate from it to the left or the right. I've mentioned Chuck Smith a couple times in this message. Here's one left. Last story. I was having lunch with him once. So we're sitting there and I said, Chuck, if an older Chuck could speak to a younger Chuck, what would you say to yourself? And Chuck said, Greg, will you stop asking me these stupid questions? I just want to eat my food. No, he didn't say that, but he should have. He said, hold the course. What he meant was just stay on that path that you're on and don't get off that path. And that's what Barnabas was saying to the believers. He encouraged the believers to stay true to the Lord. And let me close with this. Hold your course. I know it's hard. Maybe you've hit a rough patch. Maybe there's some problems. Maybe you've stumbled and you've fallen. Then get back up again. God gives second chances and he'll see you through whatever you're going through because he's bigger than your problem. It's going to get better. But you know, I mentioned in the beginning of this message that there are some that are so down, they're so discouraged, they've even thought of taking their lives. And let me just say, if I'm talking to anyone who has entertained those thoughts, please reject them. Push them out of your mind because you are loved by a lot of people more than you know. You're needed. You're wanted. And best of all, you're loved by God. And no matter what things you've done wrong, he will forgive you, but you must come to him. Don't even think of taking your own life. Instead, give your life to Jesus Christ, and you'll find life. Jesus said, whoever will lose his life for my sake will find it. What does that even mean? To lose your life means I take my dreams, my aspirations, my hopes, and I say, this is what I'd like to do, but Lord, I want your will more than my will. Even if there's a conflict, I want it. And here's what you'll discover. You'll discover God's plans for you are far better than your plans for yourself. But it starts with giving your life to Jesus Christ. And so I'm going to close by extending an invitation to anybody here. If you're not sure if Jesus is living in your life, if you haven't asked him to forgive you of your sin, it can happen right here, right now. My whole life changed on a Friday in 1970. I didn't wake up in the morning and say, hey, I think that I'll change my

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0: 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And in it, you point out how the Bible gives us a biblical worldview.
1: Yeah.
0: What does that actually look like in everyday life?
1: Yeah, well, a biblical worldview is learning to think biblically, not emotionally. And, you know, every day we are bombarded with all kinds of information. It starts with your phone scrolling through X or other social media platforms. You're absorbing information, a lot of it not helpful, some of it even potentially hurtful. Then there's the television. Then there's just a stream of things that you hear and are exposed to each and every day. So Romans 12 sums it up as follows. It says, Paul speaking, I urge you, therefore, brothers, to present yourselves to God as a living sacrifice, holy and acceptable. Don't be conformed to this world, but be transformed by the renewing of your mind, that you might know what is the good and perfect will of God. So two things Paul tells us is, well, three, really. First, present yourself to God. Present your mind to God, present your life to God, present your day to God. Number two, don't be conformed to this world's way of thinking. As one translation puts it, don't let this world squeeze you into its mold. What should I do instead? Be transformed by your study of the Word of God. Don't be conformed to this world. Be transformed by the renewing of your mind. How do you renew your mind? Fill it with the Bible. That's the best thing you can do. So I talk about this and a whole lot more in a new book that I've written titled What Every Growing Christian Needs to Know. Let me help you get your mind set on the right track so you can learn to think and then act biblically. The title of the book I want to send you is What Every Growing Christian Needs to Know.
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11: God has caused us to be born again unto a living hope, and that hope is that we will receive an eternal inheritance. The inheritance can never perish. The inheritance can never be defiled. And we can never be disqualified, for we are protected by the power of God.
1: Welcome to Grace to You with John MacArthur on WPIT. Here's a question for you. Is it possible to grieve and yet at the same time rejoice? Another way to ask it is, can you find joy even in the midst of terrible circumstances? Well, if you're a Christian, if you've repented and received forgiveness and confessed Jesus Christ as Lord, then the answer to that question is, yes, you can. But practically speaking, how does that work? John MacArthur will help make that clear today, giving you a fresh appreciation for God's redeeming work and showing you how to live with abiding joy. So take your Bible, if you're able, and turn to 1 Peter. Here's John to continue his study, Our Great Salvation.
11: 1 Peter chapter 1, we're looking at verses 6 through 9 in this wonderful epistle. He mentions salvation in verse 5, a salvation ready to be revealed in the last time. In verse 9, the salvation of your souls. In verse 10, as to this salvation, the prophets have made careful search. Three times, from verse 5 to 10, he uses the word salvation. Salvation, then, is an element in Peter's theme. You will notice also in verse 6 that he talks about joy. In this you greatly rejoice. In verse 8 at the end, he says you greatly rejoice with joy inexpressible and full of glory. Now, what I would conclude just very simply from that is that Peter has in mind here that we would not only understand salvation, but its implication, namely joy. Salvation, joy, is on Peter's heart in this passage. It's fitting because it's reflective of what Peter knows about the revelation of God. The psalmist, for example, in Psalm 4:7, says God put gladness in his heart. Isaiah, writing in chapter 35, verse 10, said that the ransomed of the Lord will come with joyful shouting, with everlasting joy. He also said in chapter 61 that Christ was coming to give the oil of gladness. And he spoke for all the redeemed in verse 10 of that same chapter when he said, I will rejoice greatly in the Lord, for he hath clothed me with the garments of salvation. You also remember that when the angels announced the birth of Christ, they said that there was a Savior coming and that his coming was bringing good news of great joy. Luke 2:10. Joy and salvation were linked by the Apostle Paul. He wrote that the Thessalonians had received the gospel message with joy. 1 Thessalonians 1:6. Now, the sum of all of that is simply to remind us that joy is a result of God's gift of salvation. And all of us who are saved should experience that joy. And when, however, sin comes into a believer's life, joy will depart. And David expressed that, didn't he, in Psalm 51:12, when coming out of the terrible sin of adultery and murder, he cried out to God and said, "Restore unto me the joy of thy salvation." Joy is an element of salvation. It can be forfeited by sin, at which point we are to be exhorted to experience again the joy that God has provided for us. Salvation, then, has built-in joy that every believer should experience constantly. Now, the question that comes to our minds is, how do we experience that joy? How do we capture that joy? Let's face it, most of us are not all the time filled with joy. We're not all the time experiencing rejoicing. What then is it that restores that joy? What is it that motivates that joy? What is it that captures that joy? What is it that discovers that joy? Well, that's exactly what we're going to find out from Peter in verses 6 through 9. Before we look at those verses specifically, be reminded that it's important for Peter to bring up the subject of joy because his readers need so much to be reminded of it. They're in a very difficult situation. It was a time that easily could rob them of their joy. And that is why Peter ties joy in to their salvation, reminding them of the blessedness of knowing God through Christ, and that they should know joy in spite of all of that. They're facing difficulties that in no sense should diminish their joy. Now let's look at verse 6 through 9, and you listen as I read. In this you greatly rejoice, even though now for a little while, if necessary, you've been distressed by various trials, that the proof of your faith, being more precious than gold which is perishable, even though tested by fire, may be found to result in praise and glory and honor at the revelation of Jesus Christ. And though you have not seen him, you love him. And though you do not see him now, but believe in him, you greatly rejoice with joy inexpressible and full of glory, obtaining as the outcome of your faith the salvation of your souls. That is a rich, marvelous, profound statement. And it opens up to us this whole matter of joy. Peter really answers the question here implicitly that we asked earlier. What do believers in the midst of trouble need to focus on to regain their joy? Where do I go to find my joy when my circumstances aren't all I would like them to be? Joy is produced by things that are much deeper than the things that produce happiness. Positive circumstances produce happiness. A positive relationship with a living God through Christ produces joy. Happiness comes from positive events. Joy comes from a deep down confidence that your life is hid with Christ in God. Joy is connected with salvation. So you say, well, John, where do I look at my salvation to get that joy, to discover that joy, to focus on that joy, to capture that joy? Peter tells us five things. Five points of contact to rediscover your joy. I don't know where you are in your Christian life, but if you're not rejoicing always, if you're not rejoicing always in the Lord, if you don't have that deep down sense of peace and satisfaction, that glowing heart, that burning, exhilarating thrill in your life, no matter what the circumstances are, you need to get your joy back. And Peter gives us five perspectives. Your joy is going to come from deep within. It's not related to your circumstances. It's not related to what you're experiencing in one sense. In another, I'll show you that it is. It comes from confidence in certain things. The first one, it comes from confidence in, one, a protected inheritance. A protected inheritance. This is the first great verity that brings salvation joy. Notice verse 6. In this you greatly rejoice. That word greatly rejoice is a very, very expressive term. Jesus uses it in Matthew 5:12 in the Beatitudes, and it's translated in the Authorized Version, be exceedingly glad. Peter uses it three times, and Paul never uses it. It is a much stronger word than the word to rejoice, kairo, much stronger. It means to be exceedingly glad, to be superabundantly happy in the profound sense, not in the circumstantial sense. And so he calls for great rejoicing. The word is always used of spiritual joy, never temporal joy. It's always used of joy that comes from a relationship with God, never used of joy that comes from a relationship with anybody else. And since it's in the present middle voice in the Greek, it has the idea of a continual, exuberant joy and gladness. You could translate it, be jubilant. Be exuberantly glad. And so he calls for great rejoicing. Over what? In this, he says, you greatly rejoice. What does this refer to? We have to go back to verses 3-5. Blessed be the God and Father of our Lord Jesus Christ, who according to his great mercy has caused us to be born again to a living hope through the resurrection of Jesus Christ from the dead, to obtain an inheritance which is imperishable and undefiled and will not fade away, reserved in heaven for you, who are, here it is, protected by the power of God through faith for a salvation ready to be revealed in the last time. We studied that, and we said that Peter here is talking about a protected inheritance that every one of us in Christ have with God. God, through his mercy, has caused us to be born again unto a living hope, and that is a hope that ever lives. And that hope is that we will receive an eternal inheritance. The inheritance can never perish. The inheritance can never be defiled. The inheritance can never fade away. And we can never be disqualified, for we are protected by the power of God. So we have a protected eternal inheritance. In this, he says, you are jubilant. Where are you looking for your joy? That's the question. Are you looking for your joy in your circumstances? It isn't there. Circumstances will betray you. But if you recognize that your joy can be found in your protected inheritance, nothing can touch that. The marvelous promise of God to every believer is that we have an eternal, imperishable, undefiled, unfading inheritance, which is our ultimate glorification in final salvation. It is presently reserved for us, securely held in heaven until the last time when we see Jesus face to face. That glorious eternity which God the Father, by mercy, has granted to us through the new birth is the hope that fills our hearts. In this you rejoice. Beloved, get your eyes off this world. Quit looking for your satisfaction here. It's your eternal glory in heaven that is the focus. Paul said it, set your affections on things what? Above, Colossians 3, not on things on the earth. You have the promise of a full and eternal salvation reserved for you in the safest place in the universe, the holy heaven of God. Nothing can happen to it, and nothing can happen to you. What a source of joy to realize that our full inheritance is waiting for us, that we are secure. Nothing can ever alter that. And we await that inevitable moment when we receive the inheritance. That is cause for joy. Cause for joy. There was a moment in the New Testament when that joy perhaps was elusive, that joy of a protected inheritance. In John 16, you remember Jesus talking to the disciples? He said, a little while and you'll not see me. Again a little while and you will see me. Truly, truly, I say to you, you will weep and lament, but the world will rejoice. Why? Because I'll be dead. I'll be gone. And you'll weep and the world will rejoice. You'll be sorrowful. And then he said, but your sorrow will be turned to what? To joy. Whenever a woman is in travail, she has sorrow, because her hour has come. But when she gives birth to the child, she remembers the anguish no more for joy that a child has been born into the world. Therefore, you too now have sorrow, but I will see you again, and your heart will rejoice, and no one takes your joy away from you. There was a dark hour, the time when Jesus was in the grave, and joy was really elusive, because the promised inheritance hadn't yet really been verified. It was fine for Jesus to say, I'm going to prepare a place for you, and I'm going to come again and take you to be with myself. But when he was dead in the ground, it was a little hard to hold on to that. And there was a moment of sorrow. But when Jesus burst out of the tomb and saw those disciples, their sorrow was turned to joy, because the promise of life after death for them seemed more believable, since Christ had conquered death himself. And there was even more implied in that text in John 16. I believe Jesus was even going beyond his resurrection and talking about the coming of the Spirit. There was still a time of difficulty. Even when Jesus rose from the dead, when the disciples were struggling in their hearts with all that was going on because they had not yet received the resident Holy Spirit. And then Jesus said, I'm going to go away and send you the Spirit, and the Spirit will take up residence in your life. And the Spirit is the source of joy. For Galatians 5 says the fruit of the Spirit is love, joy. Jesus had both in mind, no doubt, when he said your sorrow will come, but your sorrow will turn to joy. You'll weep for a while, but then your weeping will turn to joy, which no one will ever take from you, because it is joy based on the resurrection, joy based on the coming of the Spirit. For one brief moment in time, the promises of God through Christ to his own seemed elusive, and the joy seemed absent. But when the resurrection came, and soon after the Holy Spirit came, the joy of future inheritance came to life. And no one will ever take it away again. Never again. That's why Paul in Romans 5:2 says we rejoice in the hope of the glory of God. That's why he says in Romans chapter 12, in verse 12, rejoicing in hope, because his hope is in the resurrection, and his hope is generated by the indwelling Holy Spirit, who is, mark it, the guarantee of our protected inheritance. In Ephesians chapter 1, a wonderful portion of Scripture, verse 12 says that we have hope in Christ. And then in verse 13, it talks about the message, the gospel of salvation, and having believed, you were sealed in Him with the Holy Spirit of promise. Listen to this. Who is given as a pledge of our inheritance. The Spirit of God is the down payment on your protected inheritance. He is the arabon. Paul uses that word. It means engagement ring, to verify that the wedding will really come off. You can rejoice, beloved, at your glorious inheritance, kept for you and you being kept for it. And nothing can ever steal your joy, because that joy is built on a historical fact, the resurrection of Christ. It is built on a present experience, the indwelling power and presence of the Spirit of God. That's joy. And that's joy over a protected inheritance. Now, if you're going through trials in life, instead of looking at this mundane temporal world with all of its problems, you need to look at your protected eternal inheritance. If you're having trouble with that, get the series on heaven and go over it again. Now, I'm not talking about pumping up emotion. You understand that? I'm not talking about something artificial, facetious, or insincere. I'm not asking you to pretend to have a joy that isn't real. I don't think you can manufacture joy. I don't want you to deny pain. I'm not asking you to deny suffering. I'm not asking you to deny sorrow or deny trouble. It's not going to go away, but I am saying decide which way you're going to look. You look out in life of a window. You're like a train. Imagine a train passing through the mountains. We've all had that experience, or most of us. And on this side of the train, and it's a train with a lot of windows to see. Maybe you're up in the observation car. And on this side is a high mountain, and you're running very close to it, and all you can see is dark shadow. On the other side, magnificent valleys and meadows and streams and lakes are in your vision, stretching as far as your eye can see. What are you going to look at? Well, some people in life just choose to stare at the dark mountain. That's their perspective. On the other hand, if you want to rejoice, look at your new life, your new hope, your new wealth, your security in Christ. And undoubtedly, the reason that so many Christians are miserable, weighed down with burdens and guilt and unfulfilled aspirations and broken resolutions, is because they don't look at their glorious, protected, eternal inheritance. Your joy, now listen carefully, must be in great part the joy of anticipation. The joy of anticipation. And that's valid. Hey, you live with the joy of anticipation in a temporal sense. You get all pumped up months and months and months before you go on vacation. Usually the anticipation's better than the actuality. You're about 3 days into your vacation and you're saying to yourself, why am I spending all this money? In this case, reality will far exceed anticipation. But anticipation is enough to give you joy. Let's pray together. Thank you, Father, for the rich testimony of Peter, who certainly could have been accused of being a crackers and cheese believer himself, seemingly never able to cash in on what was already his by right because his faith was weak. Thank you for the testimony in his own heart of how his faith was strengthened by the resurrection and the coming of the Spirit. Lord, help us who are so prone to weakness, so prone to spiritual smallness, so prone to the ridiculousness of not taking advantage of the joy you've given to us. Help us to live in the light of a protected inheritance and a proven faith. Help us to rejoice in the life to come because it is an escape from trials into eternal glory, and help us to rejoice in the midst of trials because they prove our faith and we can go on our way rejoicing, knowing confidently that we have a faith that stands. May we know joy in all its fullness, that we might be a testimony to the grace of Christ, whose joy it is that we have received. For he said, "My joy I give you." Thank you, Father, for the joy of the Lord, which is indeed our strength. We pray in Christ's name. Amen.
1: 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Now for the entire Grace to You staff, I'm Phil Johnson. Look for Grace to You television this Sunday on DirecTV Channel 378. And then be here Monday when John MacArthur continues to show you the glorious realities of our great salvation. It's another 30 minutes of unleashing God's truth, one verse at a time, on Grace to You.
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29: Near the end of the Revolutionary War, George Washington received a letter from one of his own officers. Colonel Louis Nicola suggested that America might be better served by a monarchy, with Washington himself as king. Washington firmly rejected the idea. He had spent years leading Americans in a fight for independence from a monarchy. He would not see that victory end with America creating a king of its own. He understood that the cause of the revolution was greater than any one man. His example reminds us that power can be offered, earned, or taken. But character determines whether we use it for ourselves or remain faithful to something greater.
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30: With SRN News, I'm Jason Walker. A grand jury finding the Florida governor's office misappropriated millions in taxpayer funds. Here's correspondent Lisa Dwyer.
31: A Florida grand jury has found that Republican Governor Ron DeSantis' administration misappropriated $10 million in taxpayer money. It diverted to a charity run by his wife and was later used for political purposes. But the grand jury says it does not have enough information to file criminal charges against any individual. DeSantis does not dispute the legitimacy of the secret grand jury report, but he insists that no laws were broken and promises consequences for whomever leaked the sealed document. Democratic nominee for governor David Jolly says the grand jury probe should be reopened. I'm Lisa Dwyer.
30: A lawmaker is calling on his colleagues to show a little grace.
32: North Carolina Republican Chuck Edwards has implored House colleagues to reconsider his ethics committee report that found he engaged in persistent, unprofessional, and inappropriate conduct toward two female aides and recommended a censure. Edwards' letter, dated Tuesday, asks representatives to distinguish between unconventional conduct and sexual harassment. The committee earlier this month recommended censure, which registers the House's deep disapproval of a lawmaker's conduct that doesn't meet the threshold for expulsion. Edwards, who was first elected in 2022, has already dropped his reelection bid. Bernie Bennett in Washington.
30: Federal judge temporarily pausing President Trump's effort to standardize how states handle mail-in ballots, setting up another fight before the midterms. The move follows new administration rules requiring states to provide voter lists and use standardized ballot envelopes before the Postal Service delivers the mail ballots. And the Justice Department charging 81 people in a takedown of a Puerto Rican gang. This is SRN News.
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3: When we do leave this world, beloved one, what will our legacy be? What will we leave behind?

0: Have you ever wondered what people will say about you after you're gone? Well, what if I told you that you're building a legacy right now with every conversation, every act of kindness, every dollar that you spend? Hello and welcome to Discovering the Jewish Jesus. I'm your host, Dustin Roberts. And today, Rabbi Schneider reveals how to create a spiritual inheritance that's going to bless generations to come. So let's get started with today's special stewardship program. Here's Rabbi.
1: Shalom, beloved. I want to talk to you today about something that many Christians don't think rightly about. I want to talk to us about our passing and our legacy. First of all, I want to make the point, I think that many Christians have a very wrong perception about the death of loved ones, particularly when their loved ones are believers. Many Christians look at it as such a negative thing. When the Bible tells us that the Lord takes his own out of the world to save them and spare them from trouble, Paul said to be absent from the body is to be present with the Lord. I remember years ago, I went to my physician for my annual physical, and I talked to my physician just about what was happening in my life, and I let her know that I was leaving in a few days to travel to Haiti to preach the gospel. So a few days had gone by, I'm in Haiti, and all of a sudden, in Haiti, I get a call from my physician. And when I got a call, seeing her number come up on my phone, I realized she wouldn't be calling me. She knows I'm in Haiti unless something is wrong. So I pick up the phone, it's my physician. She says to me, Rabbi, she said, I need you to come back in for some blood work. Your blood count was very low, and I need to schedule this right away. So she told me a little bit about what she saw in the examination and the blood work that she wanted to investigate more thoroughly. We went ahead and scheduled an appointment. And after we got off the phone, I did some research as to what it meant when my blood count was low and the other information that she had given me, I researched it. And what I saw is that it could indicate cancer. You know what, my beloved friend? When I saw on my phone that could mean that I had cancer, that was one of the sweetest moments that I ever had, because I thought, oh my gosh, I may be getting ready to leave this world and I'm going to be able to rest. I felt so embraced by the love of God. I felt such peace. It was one of the high emotional moments of my life when I felt like my hour of passing from this world into the next might be just around the corner. And I think we should all have an attitude like that about death. I don't understand why Christians are so tied to this world that they don't want to leave. I personally like watching NDE experiences, near-death experiences, where people that have passed, their heart has stopped beating, their body signal is indicating that they're no longer present, and then they're brought back to life, or they come back into life in a few minutes, and then they give their testimony about what they had experienced in this NDE experience. There's a guy that interviews, I think his name is Pastor John Burke. He's a Christian, grounded in the Word. I think his channel might be called Imagine Heaven, but don't quote me on that. But his whole pathway has been interviewing these people that have had these NDE experiences and then filtering what they say they encountered through God's Word. He's grounded in God's Word. But I have not ever heard a testimony, a Christian testimony, of somebody that had an NDE. In other words, they were pronounced clinically dead. They went out of their bodies. They say they encountered the Lord in the age to come. I have not heard one of those people ever say that they didn't want to stay in heaven. Not one of them wanted to come back to earth. And so I'm just saying all that introductory today to say that I think that as Christians, many of us have a wrong perception about what death means to us. You know, the Apostle Paul came to the end of his life and he said, I have fought the fight. I have run the race. And now there's laid up for me the crown of righteousness. But not only for me, but for everyone that loves his appearing. So we as Christians need to filter our perception of reality, taking into account that this world is not our home. We have lots of pain in this world, lots of struggles on this earth. But when we get to heaven, there's going to be no more sorrow, no more suffering, and no more pain. I want to talk to you today about what happens when we do pass when we do leave this world. And I want to ask ourselves the question today, all of us, myself included, when we do leave this world, beloved one, what will our legacy be? What will we leave behind? A legacy is something that we leave behind in the earth after we're gone. My wife's father created a great legacy for his family. The things that he imparted spiritually, financially, he left all that behind with his children, and they're still being blessed by that today. He's long gone. He's passed, but his legacy lives on. So let's ask ourselves today, what will our legacy be? And how do we build a legacy? Well, first of all, legacies are built, as we all know, through relationships, through the lives that we have sown into. And because of our investing in somebody else's life, their life is better. You know, I heard it said one time that the benefit of having a father is that you don't have to start from the ground. When you have a father, you can start from your father's shoulders. And the same thing is true when we invest in other people's life. We allow them to build on territory that we've already conquered. So when we invest in our children's life and teach them practical tools for living, we talk to them about finances. Most of all, we talk to them about their relationship with God. We talk to them about how to navigate relationships and handle life. We talk to them about how to handle setbacks and defeats. We help them prepare for the future. And through our investment, through our counsel, our children or grandchildren, or others that we're in relationship with through our family, their life is better because of us. We have invested something in them. And so even when we're gone, you and I, our children, grandchildren, and the loved ones that we've sown into, their lives will be better because of us. We will have left an imprint in them that remains. That is a legacy. We get testimonies all the time. I just received a testimony. It was a beautiful testimony. A woman that wrote in to Discovering the Jewish Jesus, and she said, "Rabbi, you're the only one my children will listen to. I have a 16-year-old and a 14-year-old, and you're the only teacher and preacher they will listen to. They love the sound of your calm voice." So for me, I get joy out of that. I get simcha out of that because I'm blessing these young people. And even when I'm gone, their lives will have been enriched because of me. And their lives hopefully will have been set on a trajectory to some degree because of what they received through my life. And so every relationship that you sow into, you never even know the littlest thing that you do sometimes. When you share your love for Jesus with that person at the grocery store, with your, whoever it might be, your dentist, whoever, you say something and it creates a spark. The person takes notice. You might be a small part of the chain that actually led them to their salvation. That will have been a legacy for you.
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1: I remember years ago, before I was in full-time ministry, I was working in financial services, and there was a guy that he was the chief producer in this organization that I worked for. And I worked for a top-notch organization. And I remember all the team came together one day, about 10 of us. And all of a sudden, I started praising Jesus, and I felt like I was totally rejected. I mean, they didn't react at all to my praising Jesus. It was like they had deaf ears to everything I had to say. But years later, approximately 10 years later, when I was now in full-time ministry, I was ministering in a small church in a small town in rural Ohio. And I got to the service where I was going to be preaching that Sunday, and I set up my things. You know, I had cassette tapes that we made available, et cetera, of different ones of my teaching. And the pastor came out. He said, hey, just continue to set up your display here. And I've got somebody that called. They said they want to be at the service today and they don't have a ride. So I'm going to go pick this person up. So lo and behold, the pastor walks out the door of the church. I continue to set things up. 15, 20 minutes later, the pastor comes in the door. Who does he come in the door with? One of the guys that worked in that financial service company that I work for, that was together when I was praising Jesus, one of those 10 guys, he was there. The pastor brought him there. Why did the pastor bring him there? Because the guy ended up selling drugs, wound up in jail, no longer had a car. But when he was in jail, he remembered that day that I was lifting up Jesus and witnessing to that group of 10 salespeople. And as a result of my witness to him, when he was in jail, God brought it to his remembrance. He gave his life to the Lord. Now he was walking with the Lord. He had heard that I was going to be ministering in the church that morning, and so he called the church and got a ride to the service. When I pass on, he's going to be part of my legacy. And so I want to encourage you, beloved, you can make an impact in the earth through your relationships. Your legacy is the individuals that you affect through your love, through your witness, through your kindness while you're on earth that continue to live on in the world after you're gone. The second way we leave a legacy in the earth, beloved ones, is through the passing down of our finances. The Bible tells us in the book of Proverbs, chapter 13, verse 22, this: a good man leaves an inheritance to his children's children. Listen again. A good man leaves an inheritance to his children's children. So we leave a legacy in the earth when we sow financially into somebody else's life, and they benefit from our financial investment in their lives even after we are gone. But to have this concept and to have this perspective of making somebody else's life better because we've made a financial investment in their lives at our passing, we're talking about a legacy that's created at our passing, we really have to gain a long-term perspective of our finances. Because some people, they only think about everything they can get right now. And I've even met people that have the mantra, they have the philosophy that they want to spend all their money while they're in earth and not leave a cent behind. And that's the way they live. That's the way they think. I want to spend it all. I don't want anything to be left over. That is a very narcissistic mindset, as we all know. A narcissist is someone who's completely self-focused. We need to understand, beloved, if we're going to have a mindset to create a legacy with our finances when we leave this world, we need to really understand that ultimately God really does own everything. We might say, yeah, the Lord owns the cattle on 1,000 hills. Yeah, we know God owns everything. We say that, but is our heart really surrendered to that? Because when our heart is really surrendered to the reality that ultimately God's the owner of everything, it will change the way we plan for our future financially. It will change the way that we use our finances while we're on earth and also affect what we do with our finances when we pass, so that we can create a legacy in the earth for our lives, for the kingdom of God at our passing. The scripture says, from him, to him, and through him are all things. Ultimately, the Lord is the owner of everything in the earth. I love Psalm 24, verse 1. The earth is the Lord's and all it contains. Everything ultimately belongs to the Lord. We don't think like that because we buy something on Amazon, right? It arrives at our doorstep and, you know, we put the clothes on or whatever as we think it's ours. But that's a very, very small, narrow perception of the big picture. Ultimately, everything belongs to the Lord. For example, think about property. We might think, well, we own this piece of property. Those of you that own homes, well, I own this property. But do you really own that property? That property, that land, or that house that you call your own, that land that that house is on, it was bought and sold probably many times before you, quote, became the owner of it. To say it another way, you and I might own the deed to the property for a few years, but then it passes on and it passes on to someone else and it passes on to someone else. And ultimately, the owner of the land that our house is set on, it belongs to the Lord. Why? Because he created the land. The earth is the Lord's and the fullness thereof. We need to really understand that everything belongs to the Lord. And when we understand God's glory in the earth, that everything belongs to God, from him, to him, and through him are all things, we're going to honor him with our financial resources when we pass, just because we want to honor the Creator from whom are all things. I remember some time back, I was looking at some minnows in the water. You know, I was on this river, and I looked into the water, and I saw the beauty of this brackish water, and I saw the beautiful life that was in the water, the minnows spinning around. And when I got done being out in nature like that, there was nothing that anybody could have done to offend me or hurt my mood, because I was so high on the glory of God that I saw in creation. His glory was so much bigger than all my puny problems. There wasn't anything in the world that anybody could have done to offend me. God owns the earth. His glory, beloved, is through the entire world. And we need to release our finances to the one that created all things, because from him, once again, to him, and through him, everything belongs. Now, when we think about carrying this concept on of honoring the Lord with our finances at our passing, creating a legacy gift at our passing, I want you to consider what Yeshua said. He said, "Do not store up for yourselves treasures on earth where moth and rust destroy or where thieves break in and steal, but store up for yourselves treasures in heaven where neither moth or rust destroys and where thieves do not break in and steal. For where your treasure is, there your heart will be also." So we want to think about, how are we using our resources, and are we sowing financially into the kingdom of heaven? Because Jesus said, what we're going to reap, he said, what we sow. And so many of us consider that we should honor the Lord with our finances while we're living. We tithe, we give offerings. But have we thought this through to the end of our life, that we want to honor the Lord with our finances and our offerings when we pass? Jesus said this at the end of his ministry. He said, "All authority has been given to me in heaven and on earth. Go therefore and make disciples of all nations, teaching them to observe all that I command you. And lo, I am with you always, even to the end of the age." Jesus's mandate to the church is to go into all the world, preach the gospel, making disciples of all nations. And we want to make sure that we're empowering ministries that are doing this to continue on after we're gone through our legacy gifts. Do you know, beloved ones, that more than half of Americans do not even have a will? This is Make a Will Month. I want to encourage you, if you've never thought this through before, or if you've never taken action, I want to humbly ask you just to still yourself for a moment and ask yourself, have you thought through what will happen with your resources when you pass, when you leave this world? I know I'm talking to most of you.

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4: In our will or in our trust. So I just want to pray for us today. I just want to pray that we would truly get clarity on this, that we would take action and get prepared. Don't let just inactivity paralyze you. Don't be passive. Don't listen to the message and say, yeah, that's good, but not do anything. Beloved, let's stand up. Let's take a step. Let's make a will or update our will and do what's necessary to be good stewards of our resources and invest in the kingdom of God so that the great commission of Jesus to go into all the world can continue on even after you're gone. Father, we offer our hearts to you right now. Lord, we love you and we honor you. And we want, Father God, to honor you even through our last breath. So if there's specific wisdom that you want to give anybody that's listening right now to this broadcast, I just pray, Father, that you'll give them that wisdom. Father, that you'll give them everything they need to take a step forward, to do what needs to be done, to honor you with their resources at their passing for your glory and for the honor of your name.
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4: The Aaronic blessing in the book of Numbers chapter 6 is not a blessing that comes from an impersonal being out there somewhere in the heavens. This special blessing comes from a person, Yahweh, God Almighty, our creator and maker. So receive God's blessing into your life right now. The Lord bless you and keep you. The Lord make his face shine on you and be gracious to you. The Lord lift you up with his countenance. And the Lord give you, beloved one, his peace. And now in Hebrew.

0: God bless you, and shalom.
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5: Jesus is praying.

0: for you. So what does Jesus pray when he prays for us? He prays for our preservation. He wants us safe in him. Number two, he prays for our consecration, that we would be sanctified and set apart to him. Thirdly, he prays that we would be unified and be loving one another. Now, let me say this in closing. If you're not a believer yet, he prays for you. Jesus prayed for non-believers. Remember when he hung on the cross? And by the way one dies on a cross is death by suffocation. The tongue is swollen. He was radically dehydrated. Yet Jesus uttered seven statements from the cross. And the first statement was, Father, forgive them, for they know not what they do. Lord, these guys have no idea the enormity of their sin. But I pray that you'll forgive them. He cares about people that don't believe. And then what does he say to the thief next to him on the cross who believes? He says, today you will be with me in paradise. You see, a long time ago when Jesus walked this earth, he was praying for those that would believe. And there are some people tonight that are going to be an answer to that prayer. There are some people tonight that are going to believe in Jesus for the first time. Have you asked Jesus to come into your life yet? If not, would you like to?
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5: 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Here now is Dr. Michael Youssef to begin this Leading the Way audio message called The Warring Faith.
4: There's a legend that goes something like this. One day, Satan was auctioning his tools in his toolbox. And as they were all gone for sale in an auction, he held his most prized tool for the highest price. His most valuable tool. Guess what it was? Discouragement. I know it's a legend, but there's a lot of truth in that. Because Satan knows that discouragement is the opposite of courage. That discouragement is the enemy of courage. That discouragement is the tool of his choice to keep us from being courageous, for keeping us from doing courageous things, and from doing and changing and impacting our world for Jesus Christ. So here's the question: where does this courage come from? And the answer comes screaming to us from the scripture. That courage comes from faith. Faith in the power of God. Faith in the character of God. Faith in the promises of God. faith in the Word of God. In fact, J.P. Phillips has written a little book many years ago entitled, Your God is Too Small. And the bottom line of this book is this, that if the God you worship is a tiny God, then you should not trust Him. For only the true God of the Bible is the God who is sovereign, is the God who is holy, is the God who is loving, is the God who is faithful, is the God who's omniscient, is the God who's omnipotent, is the God who's omnipresent. Only that God is worthy of all of our trust. And only when we fully trust in Him will we have true courage. In fact, courage is the hallmark of faith. Courage is the clearest indication of faith. Courage is the manifestation of faith. Courage is the flag that flies high that says, faith is in the house. Courage says, here I am, Lord, send me. Not here I am, Lord, send my sister. We got plenty of that courage around these days. We got plenty of that. It reminds me of a true story of a couple who went to the dentist, Mr. and Mrs. Appleton. And they went to the dentist, and Mr. Appleton said to the dentist, he said, Doc, he said, we're in a hurry, and we need you to extract this bad tooth very quickly. Don't worry about using Novocaine. Don't use drugs. Don't use painkillers. Just yank that bad tooth out. And the dentist said, man, I admire your courage. Show me which tooth it is. Upon which Mr. Appleton turned to Mrs. Appleton and said, honey, show him the tooth that is hurting. I need to be extracted. That kind of courage is plentiful. We got plenty of that. I wanted to hear me right on this. Because the faith that believes and obeys God is a courageous faith. The faith that is full of confidence that God cannot and will not lie is a courageous faith. The faith that is confident that God cannot and will not make a mistake, that is a courageous faith. The faith that knows that God cannot be wrong is a courageous faith. The faith that is confident that God cannot and will not be defeated is a courageous faith. But what does that mean? What does that mean to us? Well, it means that your courage that comes from faith in the Word of God and in the character of God and the promises of God depends on your attitude toward God. That's the bottom line. How you view God determines your life, whether you are walking by faith or you are walking by sight. So now I want you to turn with me to Hebrews chapter 11, verses 30 to 40. And the writer to the Hebrews bunches a whole lot of names together. He was going through the others one by one, but then he comes at the end and he gives us a whole gamut of people who have one thing in common, and that is courageous faith. They all had courageous faith. This courageous faith can be seen in three different ways in this particular passage. Their courageous faith was a vanquishing in their struggle. Verses 30 to 34. Secondly, it was victorious in the suffering. Verses 35 to 38. And finally, it was valiant in their salvation. Verses 39 to 40. This courageous faith was vanquishing in their struggle. Look with me at Hebrews 11, beginning at verse 30. The first example he gives us is the fortified walls of Jericho. Archaeologists said that these walls of Jericho were so wide that two chariots could ride on top of it side by side. And yet obedience of faith produced the courage that unarmed Israelites were to cause this magnificent fortified wall to crumble by a shout. God delights in courageous faith, but listen to me, by the same token, God delights in slaying man's pride. God allowed the pride of Jericho to be vanquished by a shout, because God delights in demolishing pride. which can only be considered foolishness when you think about it. Who ever heard of a shout that can bring fortified wall crumbling down? But that's how God works. That's how God operates. You know, it was said of William Wilberforce, who single-handedly ended the slave trading in the British Empire. It was said of William Wilberforce that he was frail, that he was weak voice. But his faith in Jesus Christ, his commitment to his Savior and Lord, gave him unprecedented courage to literally change his world. Boswell said of him, "I saw what seems to me a shrimp became a whale." Vanquishing in the struggle. Verse 31, Rahab, a prostitute, the most unlikely person, be singled out as a candidate for courageous faith. And yet, she made it to Faith Hall of Fame. And you think that you are an unlikely person to be used of God. Listen again. God wants to use you regardless of where you are right now. You could never be worse than Rahab. She was surrounded by paganism. She was surrounded by unbelief. And yet she staked everything on the truth that the God of Israel is what he said he is. Gideon was a weak and a frightened man. And yet, courage that came from faith in the word of God and in the promise of God caused him to reduce his army from 32,000 strong to 300 men. But that's not all. He vanquished the Midianites and the Amalekites, whose army was described in the book of Judges as vast as the locusts. And Gideon had only 300 men. They did not have weapons. They did not have swords. They only had trumpets, and they had pitchers with torches inside of them. And yet they vanquished a mighty army. Only a fool would have attempted such adventure. Ah, but such is the vanquishing and conquering power of our God. Barak is the fourth one that's given to us an example, who was challenged by a woman. And listen to me, that was big time in the Old Testament. For a man, a general, to be challenged by a woman, that was big time. And yet, Barak believed God's promise of victory through Deborah, and he vanquished the enemies of God. Samson, whom we remember only for his bad haircut, but he became known for accepting the call of God and the equipping of God and delivered Israel from the Philistines. Jephthah, who is known for his foolish vow, trusted in the power of God and vanquished the enemies. David stands out tall in the entire Old Testament as a great man, yet he fell and stumbled all over the place, and so much so that he could say when he was repenting that he was literally covering his bed with his tears. And yet he stood up to Goliath, confronting the giant, trusting only in the one true God of Israel. He too vanquished the enemy. Samuel was the last of the judges and the first of the prophets. He did not fight an external enemies of Israel, but he fought the apathy in the people of God. He fought the unfaithfulness of the Israelites. He called the nation to repentance, and he too vanquished in the battle. Prophets like Daniel, who zipped the mouths of lions, Shadrach, Meshach, and Abednego, who turned the fiery furnace into paradise. They were all vanquishing in the struggle. And God is calling you to be vanquishing over the world, the flesh, and the devil. God wants to give you victory over the enemy who have been enslaving people for too long, and he wants you to help set them free. Amen belongs here. Secondly, they were victorious in suffering. You see, courageous faith cannot be manifested when we're lying on a bed of feather. Courageous faith cannot be manifested when we spend our lives tippy-toeing around the tulips. You see, courageous faith is not going to be manifested sitting in a hot tub. Listen, courageous faith is never without a cost. And that is why verses 35 to 38, it said that these men and women of courageous faith, they stood firm in the midst of the suffering. When the widow of Zarephath ministered to the prophet Elijah, her son died. But through the power of God and faith in the living God, she received her son back from death. When the Shunammite woman, her son died, Elisha brought him back to life. Listen to me. It takes courageous faith to be in a situation in life. And let me tell you something. I have been there and I know what I'm talking about. It takes courageous faith to be in a situation in your life when you don't know why bad things are happening to you. It takes courageous faith when you are puzzled with your circumstances because it does not make sense, or they do not make sense. When you are confused at the suffering that you are experiencing, it takes courageous faith when you are temporary going through the valley and you don't understand why, there is no rhyme or reason for it, and yet you remain victorious in your suffering. How? By continuously taking hold of God, by continuously trusting in a good and holy God who will not make a mistake, by continuously and persistently believing in the sovereign hand of God that is working on your behalf, by taking hold of Him in prayer, by taking hold of Him in your life, by taking hold of Him with your substance. Look at verse 37. They were beaten and tortured. That's a reference to Jeremiah. They were sawn in two, reference to the prophet Isaiah, for that's what tradition have said, how he died. They were put to death by the sword, reference to many of the saints who have died as a result of their faithfulness to God. But even in death, they were victorious in suffering. How? Because this world was not worthy of them. Their courageous faith qualified them to be too good for this earth. And God's throne became their dwelling place. I was thinking about this, and I was thinking about an incident in history. Back in 1896, the University of Glasgow was conferring an honorary doctorate of law on David Livingston. And when Dr. Livingston rose to speak, he was received by a respectable silence. He looked haggard, he looked gaunt because of the harsh environment in which he lived in Africa. His left arm hung beside him, helpless because it was crushed by a lion. And he stood there as he announced his resolve to returning to Africa without misgivings. And then he continued. He said, "Would you like me to tell you what sustained me through all the years in exile, living among people whose language I did not understand, whose attitude toward me was often hostile? It was this. Lo, I am with you always, even until the end of the age." And those words, "I staked everything," he said, "and they have never failed. They have never failed." Courageous, real faith is a vanquishing in the struggle. Courageous faith is victorious in suffering. And thirdly, courageous faith is valiant in salvation. You remember after the resurrection of the Lord Jesus Christ from the grave, the Bible said the disciples were terrified. I mean, to say they were shaking in their boots is an understatement. They were literally living in terror. And when they went into the upper room, the Bible said they had all the doors locked. And I can only imagine probably putting furniture behind the doors, want to make sure that those people who came and took the Lord and crucified Him, they would not come after them. And they were living in terror and fear. And right in the midst of them, Jesus appears, the resurrected Christ comes in and said, "Peace to you." Well, there was one disciple was missing at the time, by the name of Thomas. Thomas' temperament and personality probably was the kind of person, he went home, didn't want to stay with the disciples, pulled the cover over his face and he said, "God, I'm ready to die. Jesus died and I want to die too." So he missed out on the opportunity of seeing the risen Christ. And so when he comes in, the disciples said to him, they said, Thomas, where were you? You missed the chance of a lifetime. The Lord is risen. He was here. He talked to us. He ministered to us. And Thomas said, there's no way. I don't believe you. There's no way. I don't believe a thing you're saying. So the resurrected Christ comes again. A week later, he just shows up. And this time he made sure Thomas was there. And he said to him, Thomas, he singles him out. He said, come over here. Feel my hands and feel the marks of the nails. Thomas, come and feel the scar of the javelin in my side, Thomas. And at that moment, Thomas kneels. My God and my Lord. And John chapter 20, verse 29 tells us, here's what Jesus said to Thomas. He said, you believe because you saw. Blessed are those who did not see and yet believed. And beloved, let me tell you something. If you are a believer in Jesus Christ, if you have placed your faith in the death and the resurrection of Jesus Christ, that blessing is yours. You are named in this blessing. This blessing to those who have never seen the resurrected Lord with their own physical eyes, and yet they believed it. Those of us who have put their faith in Jesus' death and resurrection without being an eyewitness are blessed of God in a very special way. Jesus has your name right here. But then, if you look at verse 39 of Hebrews 11, he includes another group of people who have lived before Christ. They too are blessed. Not after Christ like we do, 2,000 years later. But these people have not seen the risen Christ because they lived way before Christ came. Way before Christ died and rose again. But they are commended for their faith according to verse 39 of Hebrews 11. How? By looking forward to the coming of Christ. By looking forward to the fulfillment of the promise of God to Abraham that the Messiah will come and he will bring full and complete salvation. Having gained approval, listen to what the text said, having gained approval through faith, not through works. You see, people were not saved by works in the Old Testament. They were saved by faith. They did not receive what was promised because they were hundreds of years before Christ. They didn't see it, but they believed it. From Enoch all the way to the prophets, they were valiant in their salvation. They knew that God is too faithful not to keep his promise. They didn't see it. And they told the next generation, you look for the coming Messiah. And they didn't see it. And they said to the next generation, until the time came in the fullness of time, and Christ was born in Bethlehem. They knew that God is going to send the Savior. They knew that God is going to complete his final salvation and victory. Listen to what Jesus said. He said, Abraham looked forward to my day, and he rejoiced. 2,000 years before Christ, Abraham looked forward to it by faith. How did Abraham do that? By faith. How are all the people who are saved by Christ in the Old Testament? By faith. How are people saved in the New Testament? By faith. There are two groups of people who are in heaven right now. And Jesus tells us that when he tells the story of Lazarus and the rich man. That Lazarus died and he went to the bosom of Abraham. There are two groups of people who are in heaven right now. The Old Testament believers are in heaven because they looked forward to the coming of Christ. The New Testament believers, that's you and me and everybody else that has gone before us in the last 2,000 years, when we looked back at the cross as our only salvation. The only two groups of people in heaven. Those who looked forward to the cross and those who looked back to the cross. The question is this. Have you put your faith and complete trust for salvation in the cross of Jesus Christ? If you haven't, you can do that today.
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8: Ron decided to go on a week trip. 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
17: Near the end of the Revolutionary War, George Washington received a letter from one of his own officers. Colonel Louis Nicola suggested that America might be better served by a monarchy, with Washington himself as king. Washington firmly rejected the idea. He had spent years leading Americans in a fight for independence from a monarchy. He would not see that victory end with America creating a king of its own. He understood that the cause of the revolution was greater than any one man. His example reminds us that power can be offered, earned, or taken. But character determines whether we use it for ourselves or remain faithful to something greater.
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18: With SRN News, I'm Jason Walker. A grand jury finding the Florida governor's office misappropriated millions in taxpayer funds. Here's correspondent Lisa Dwyer.
19: A Florida grand jury has found that Republican Governor Ron DeSantis' administration misappropriated $10 million in taxpayer money. It diverted to a charity run by his wife and was later used for political purposes. But the grand jury says it does not have enough information to file criminal charges against any individual. DeSantis does not dispute the legitimacy of the secret grand jury report, but he insists that no laws were broken and promises consequences for whomever leaked the sealed document. Democratic nominee for governor David Jolly says the grand jury probe should be reopened. I'm Lisa Dwyer.
18: A lawmaker is calling on his colleagues to show a little grace.
20: North Carolina Republican Chuck Edwards has implored House colleagues to reconsider his ethics committee report that found he engaged in persistent, unprofessional, and inappropriate conduct toward two female aides and recommended a censure. Edwards' letter, dated Tuesday, asks representatives to distinguish between unconventional conduct and sexual harassment. The committee earlier this month recommended censure, which registers the House's deep disapproval of a lawmaker's conduct that doesn't meet the threshold for expulsion. Edwards, who was first elected in 2022, has already dropped his reelection bid. Bernie Bennett in Washington.
18: Federal judge temporarily pausing President Trump's effort to standardize how states handle mail-in ballots, setting up another fight before the midterms. The move follows new administration rules requiring states to provide voter lists and use standardized ballot envelopes before the Postal Service delivers the mail ballots. And the Justice Department charging 81 people in a takedown of a Puerto Rican gang. This is SRN News.
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21: 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And what we need to do is not to look for something new, but to take something old and keep it fresh and wonderful.
12: Welcome to Love Worth Finding. 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It is your marriage that sustains your love." This month, we've been learning more about the music of marriage. Marriage ought to be a duet, not a duel. We sing the same song, but we take different parts. Yet over time, our marriages may fall out of tune. At some point, we all need to be refreshed and reminded of God's grand purpose and design for marriage. If you have your Bible, turn to Ephesians chapter 5. We'll begin in verse 22 as Adrian Rogers shares more about tuning up tired marriages.
21: Open, please, to Ephesians chapter 5. In a moment, we're going to begin reading some very familiar passages. We cannot preach on the home or the music of marriage and ignore them. And so if they're not new to you, I certainly pray that they will be fresh to you, because we're talking today about tuning up tired marriages. Now, sometimes marriage that starts out as an ideal then becomes an ordeal, and then we're looking for a new deal. And what we need to do is not to look for something new, but to take something old and keep it fresh and wonderful. Peter Marshall, a great preacher of yesteryear, said, "Dearly beloved, the marriage relation, when rightly understood and properly appreciated, is the most delightful as well as the most sacred and solemn of all human relations. It is the clasping of hands. It is the blending of lives. It is the union of hearts, that two may walk together up the hill of life to meet the dawn, together bearing life's burdens, discharging its duties, sharing its joys and sorrows." And then the great Dr. Marshall went on to say, "Marriage is more than moonlight and roses, much more than the singing of love songs and the whispering of vows of undying affection. In our day, it is by many lightly regarded, and by many as lightly discarded. But marriage will ever remain in the sight of God an eternal union made possible by the gift of love which God alone can bestow." I think that's so wonderful. I think that's beautiful, and I think it is well put. But many do not have the music of marriage. Many do not have a magnificent marriage. Many do not even have a mediocre marriage. Many have a miserable marriage. Now, I want us to do something about that, because the devil knows that if he can hurt us at home, he can hurt us all over. He can hurt us everywhere. He can hurt us in the church, in the school, in society, in the nation, if he has hurt us at home. And so, Satan, and you know it is true, levels his biggest artillery at our homes. Isn't that right? Indeed, that is true. Now, that doesn't mean that you're doing something wrong. It may mean that you're doing something right, and the devil is trying to stop it. Now, the Apostle Paul, who wrote the scripture that I'm about to read to you, he's a wonderful, wonderful teacher, because he tells us not only what to do, but he explains where we're going to get the power to do what we need to do. And then he gives us an illustration that we cannot miss to show us exactly what it is that he wants us to do. And he's saying to be filled with the Spirit, and that's in verse 18. We're not going to read that, but that's the power to do what we ought to do. And then he's going to tell us to love our wives and love our husbands, etc. And that's what we ought to do. And then he's going to give us an illustration of what it is like. And the perfect illustration, so no one can miss it, is the illustration of the relationship of the Lord Jesus Christ and the church. Now, what Christ is to the church, the husband is to be to his wife. And what the church is to Christ, than the wife is to be to her husband. With that in mind, Ephesians chapter 5 and verse 22. Wives, submit yourselves to your own husbands as unto the Lord. For the husband is the head of the wife, even in the same way as Christ is the head of the church, and he is the Savior of the body. Therefore, as the church is subject unto Christ, so let the wives be to their own husbands in everything. Husbands, love your wives, even as Christ also loved the church, and gave himself for it, that he might sanctify and cleanse it with the washing of water by the word, that he might present it to himself a glorious church, not having spot or wrinkle or any such thing, but that it should be holy and without blemish. So ought men to love their wives as their own bodies. He that loveth his wife loveth himself. For no man ever hated his own flesh, but he nourishes and cherishes it, even as the Lord the church. For we are members of his body, of his flesh, and of his bones. For this cause shall a man leave his father and mother, and shall be joined unto his wife, and they two shall be one flesh. This is a great mystery. That is, it's difficult to understand. But then he says, but I speak concerning Christ and the church. I give you the illustration, he says. Nevertheless, let every one of you in particular so love his wife even as himself. And the wife see that she reverence her husband. Gentlemen, let's start with you first. I'll start with me. What am I to do if I would tune up my marriage? Well, I am to be to Joyce what Jesus is to the church. I am to give to Joyce what Jesus gives to the church. Now, that means three major things. First of all, it means leadership. Look, if you will, in verse 23, for the husband is the head of the wife. Do you see that, lady? Do you see that, sir? The husband is the head of the wife. How is he the head of the wife? As Christ is the head of the church. Now, how is Christ the head of the church? Well, he is the Lord of the church. He is the master of the church. But he is not the dictator of the church. Did you know Jesus never makes me do anything? And, sir, you are going to be in severe difficulty if you think that when the Bible says you are the head, you read that to say, I am the boss. I am the dictator. No, no, no, no. Jesus is not the dictator of the church. He's the head of the church. And if the wife refuses to follow, then we're going to see that she's going to reap repercussions. But he never forces me to do anything. And any husband who takes that attitude of the dictator is going to see that his home is in severe trouble. He goes around with using the Bible as a club rather than a sword, saying, I am the head, submit! Marriage rights are a lot like traffic rights. I mean, yes, there are certain traffic rights, and if you obey them, you get along fine. But suppose you come to an intersection, and you have the right of way, and another car is coming this way. Don't you think you ought to stop anyway? Here lies the body of Benjamin May, who died defending the right of way. He was right, dead right, as he sped along, but just as dead as if he were wrong. Now, my dear friend, we can learn from that that the husband is to lead the wife. You owe to your wife leadership. We talk a lot about the chain of command in the home. It's not so much the chain of command as it is the chain of responsibility. To be the head means that you accept the responsibility. Sir, on your desk as a husband is a sign which says, the buck stops here. And I want to tell you, mister, if your home is wrong, it is probably because you are wrong. The great problem in America is not rebellious women. It is slacker, quitter, sissy husbands. That's the problem in America. Too many husbands who are weaklings and slackers and quitters and shirkers. Men who will not say, as for me and my house, we will serve the Lord. You owe to your wife leadership. But now, wait a minute. What kind of leadership? It is loving leadership. That brings me to the second thing. Look at it here, if you will, in verse 25. Not only does he tell the husbands to lead, but he tells the husbands to love. Husbands, love your wives as Christ also loved the church. Now, what kind of love is this? We think of romance. He's not talking about romance here at all. What kind of love is this? First of all, it is passionate love. Now, romance may be included, but he's not talking about it here. The word for love here is not the word for erotic love. It is for sacrificial, self-giving love, passionate love. You see, Jesus loved the church enough to die for the church. You ought to love your wife enough to die for her. Oh, you say, I do. Well, do you? Well, I'll tell you one way I can find out. Do you live for her? Don't come around here telling me you die for her if you don't live for her. You see, a man willing to die for his wife shows it by the way that he lives for his wife. And you don't have to die physically to die to your pride, ambition, ego, and your own particular proclivities and put your wife first. Do you know what most homes in Memphis, Tennessee need and wherever you live? Do you know what they need? They need two funerals and a wedding. The husband dies to himself and the wife dies to herself, and then they are wed one to another. Mister, when the Bible says that you're to love your wife as Christ loved the church, what it literally means is nothing is too precious for you to give up for your wife and your home. Nothing except your relationship to God. I hope you agree to that. Nothing is too precious for you to give up except your relationship with God. And I'm going to tell you something else. Most women do not mind being in subjection to a husband who loves her enough to die for her and shows it by the way he lives for her. Isn't that true? How are you to love her? Passionately. But not only a passionate love, but a purifying love. Look in verse 26. He loves the church this way, that he might sanctify and cleanse it with the washing of water by the word, that he might present it to himself a glorious church, not having spot or wrinkle or any such thing, but that it should be holy and without blemish. Did you know, dear sir, that God expects more holiness out of a man than he does a woman? Did you know that God expects the man to be more spiritual than he does the woman? He expects the man to be the leader. His love for his wife is to be not only passionate, it is to be purifying. Do you know what my chief assignment from God is? It is to make my wife Joyce an even more radiantly beautiful Christian. You see, I'm to love her as Christ loves the church. What is Jesus to the church? He is both prophet and priest. A man in his home is to be both prophet and priest to his wife. And as Jesus has forgiven the church, husbands should always forgive their wives and not be bitter against them. And as the Lord Jesus sanctifies the church, the husband should ever, ever, ever see to it that his wife has every opportunity to live a pure life and should never, ever, ever encourage her in any impurity whatsoever. Third thing, I'm talking here about love. I'm saying it is passionate love. It is purifying love. It is protecting love. Look in verse 28. So ought men to love their wives as their own bodies. He that loveth his wife loveth himself. Now listen to me. A man is sick who doesn't take care of his own body, and he will soon be sicker. You see, you are to love your own body. You protect your own body. You keep your own body out of danger, and so it is that you are to love your wife as your own body because she is a part of you. Who is closest? Mother and child or mother and husband? One woman was asking, and she said, if you had to choose between your husband and your son, which would you choose? She said, I'd choose my son. That husband is no relation of mine. Well, oh, dear friend, the husband is not a relation of yours. He is a part of you, and you are a part of him.
0: You are one flesh. And sir, if you hurt your wife, you are hurting you. Be good to yourself and love your wife. Be good to yourself and love your wife. You are to love her with a protecting love. And you need to protect her in many ways. You need to protect her emotionally. You need to protect her physically. She is not physically as strong as you. That doesn't mean that she is not worth as much as you are, because the Bible calls her the weaker vessel. Silk is worth more than denim, but it's more fragile, but more beautiful, more delicate. But you see, dear friend, God has given the husband to protect. Many of you men are letting your wife work when you ought to come alongside and help her. I'm not talking about outside the home. I'm just talking about inside the home. When she's tired, you're sitting there reading, she's still in the kitchen, you need to go in and help her. Is Joyce here today? You need to do that. A little boy was looking at an old album, and he looked back at a family album that was taken many, many years ago. It was a wedding album, and he saw his mama when she was a bride. He said, "Daddy, is that when mama came to work for us?" You owe her, my dear friend, protecting love. And listen, you owe her providing love. Look, if you will, in verse 29, because here's the way you protect. For no man ever hated his own flesh. He nourishes his flesh. He cherishes his flesh, even as the Lord, the church. Now, to cherish, I told you already in this series, means to warm with body heat. And to nourish means to nurture. It means to feed, to mature. You see, when you're cold, don't you want to be warmed? And when you're hungry, don't you want to be fed? What the Apostle Paul is saying by divine inspiration is, see to it that her needs are met. Seek to satisfy her as you would want yourself satisfied, and strangely, you will be satisfied. You see, a man, I tell you, is sick who does not want to care for his own body. And a man is committing suicide who does not care for his own body. And a man is committing matrimonial suicide who does not care for the needs of his wife. The problem is that, gentlemen, we fail to think of our wives as a part of us. I mean, we think of them as apart from us. So many a man thinks of his wife as a possession, like his car. And when he gets a new car, he shows it off. Dear friend, your wife is a part of you, just like we're part of the Lord Jesus Christ. Look in verse 30. For we are members of his body, of his flesh, and of his bones. Friend, I want to tell you, when you hurt, Jesus hurts. He's touched with the feeling of your infirmity. And so it is that husbands are to love their wives. Now, here's a third thing, mister, you owe your wife. Not only do you owe to her leadership, you're the head. Not only do you owe to her love, you owe to her loyalty. Loyalty. Look at it in verse 30. For we are members of his body, of his flesh, and of his bones. And for this cause shall a man leave his father and mother, and shall be joined unto his wife. The word literally means welded, fused to his wife. And they two shall be one flesh. The word leave speaks of the priority of marriage. The word be joined speaks of the permanence of marriage. One flesh speaks of the purpose of marriage. It's all right there. That's God's plan. It is loyalty. Again, I want to say the highest of all human relationships, contrary to popular opinion, is not mother-child, nor is it child-parent. It is husband and wife. Hope you understand that. There is no other human relationship like this. Never, ever is it said of anyone else that they are one flesh. And so that speaks of the priority of marriage, and to be joined speaks of the permanence of marriage. Divorce is never the plan of God. Never the plan of God. You show me a young married couple that get married with divorce as an option,
21: And I'll show you a home that has a great, great potential for disintegration. You just take the word divorce and cut it out of your dictionary. Just cut it out of your mind. You say, but if we have problems, maybe we ought to get a divorce and start all over again. Listen to me. Couples that get divorced and couples that don't get divorced have basically the same kind

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7: 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Sunshine with low 70s. 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

0: Welcome to Through the Bible. You'll want to fasten your seatbelt and hold on because we're going to be traveling through the ancient land of Egypt, and we'll be going pretty fast. Our teacher is Dr. J. Vernon McGee, and our lesson is in Exodus chapter 2. And since we'll be moving so quickly, you may want to hear this study again, as it lays the foundation for much of what's going to follow as God prepares Moses to lead his people out of Egypt. Remember, it's available anytime in our app or at ttb.org. I'm Steve Schwetz, and before we get started, Greg and I have a letter to read that I know you're going to love.
1: We do. Steve, you often talk about what a joy it'll be to meet people in heaven that we've had a chance to minister to.
0: Absolutely.
1: I can't wait to meet all of the prisoners from around the world.
0: Yeah.
1: And so we have a wonderful letter from a prisoner right here in the U.S.
0: Yeah. Why don't you go ahead and read it?
1: It starts this way. I want to share my testimony of how the Lord found me. Good start. Good theology.
0: Yes.
1: All right. He goes on. When I was lost and broken. Back in 1994, when I was 33 years old, I was sitting in jail. My spirit was crushed under the weight of it all. Everything felt unjust, and I was filled with anger and confusion. One day, a man who himself was facing a long prison sentence came up to me and handed me a Bible. I didn't think much of it at first, but I began to open it to the book of Matthew. There I saw the words, "Lay not up for yourselves treasures on earth." The truth is, I had no schooling. I didn't know how to read or write properly. I tried to read those words, but I couldn't understand them. So I cried out to Father God Almighty and asked him, "Please help me read your word." And he did. He opened my eyes. Suddenly, I could understand what I read, not because of anything I had done, but because of his mercy. Hmm. You want to pick this up, Steve?
0: Yeah. Before I went to jail, I thought I was doing all right in this world. But the truth is, I was living in sin. I was a fornicator. I was an alcoholic. I was a liar. And in that jail cell, God showed me something deeper, that I wasn't just condemned in this world, but I was on the path to darkness without him. Then they placed me in solitary confinement. What felt like punishment became the place where I was truly found. In that silence, God opened my ears. He opened my heart. He showed me his mercy in a way I had never known before. When I was brought back into the general population, something had changed. Other inmates began to come up to me with questions. I didn't have an education. I didn't have all the answers. All I could say was, "He opened my eyes, and I believe." During those years, we were allowed to have radios, and I listened every day to Dr. J. Vernon McGee. For 4 years, I listened and learned, growing in the Word. At first, I was still angry, but over time, God showed me something greater. Even in the middle of injustice, he was bringing me to the truth. When I was released, I began to witness right away, and I quickly saw how much the truth is hated. Even my own family turned away from me. Today, I have very little in this world, but now I understand why, "Lay not up for yourselves treasures upon earth." Those words are no longer just something I read, they're something I live, because now I know this. I do not fear death. Through the blood of Jesus Christ, the grave has no victory and death has no sting for those who have the love of Christ. And I thank God that he found me even in a jail cell.
1: Wow. Powerful, powerful stuff.
0: Absolutely. 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
1: 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We just marvel at your power, and we ask for you to keep moving powerfully through your word around the world today. In Jesus' name, amen.
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2: Now, friends, we come today to the second chapter of the book of Exodus. And if you have your Bible, will you turn there with us? Because we want to begin right there, and we would appreciate very much having you turn to this passage. It'll make it more meaningful to you. And if you have the notes and outlines, to follow along with them. And now we find them here in the book of Exodus as we begin it. It just continues the story. But there's been a hiatus of about 3.5 centuries. There's been this period of 3.5 centuries, and the people of Israel are now slaves in the land of Egypt. And that was according to the way God had predicted it to this man, Abraham. This is the way that God had told him. We have brought before us now Moses, the deliverer. In fact, the first 11 chapters here, we have the deliverer. The first chapter was slavery of Israel in Egypt. Now we have in this chapter 2, the birth of Moses, and the first 40 years in Pharaoh's palace. And then when we get to chapter 3, we'll see the call of Moses and his second 40 years in Midian and the incident there at the burning bush. And then we have the return of Moses to Egypt in chapter 4 and the announcement of the deliverance of Israel. And then the rest of the book deals with that period. We have the deliverance then in chapters 12 through 14 by blood and power. And then we have them marching to Mount Sinai in chapters 15 to 18. And we have the giving of the law in chapters 19 through 24. And then the blueprint and construction of the tabernacle in chapters 25 to 40. I'm just giving you the outline of this very marvelous book of Exodus, where nothing has begun, nothing ended. It's just a continuation of the story that was begun in Genesis, and we'll follow it when we get into Leviticus and the book of Numbers. But this is the great book on redemption, the deliverance of the children of Israel, and we're going to see that. Now, I feel like that along with this story, what we need is to have the other accounts concerning Moses, and we'll be filtering them in here from time to time. And we have the story of Moses over in the 11th chapter of Hebrews. And frankly, this is, shall I say, just a capsule account of the book of Exodus, beginning with Moses here, and that's in Hebrews 11, verse 23. Let me read this, and we'll have a background for what we're going to look at. By faith, Moses, when he was born, was hid 3 months of his parents, because they saw that he was a proper child, and they were not afraid of the king's commandment. By faith, Moses, when he was come to years, refused to be called the son of Pharaoh's daughter, choosing rather to suffer affliction with the people of God than to enjoy the pleasures of sin for a season, esteeming the reproach of Christ greater riches than the treasures in Egypt, for he had respect unto the recompense of the reward. By faith he forsook Egypt, not fearing the wrath of the king, for he endured as seeing him who is invisible. Through faith he kept the Passover and the sprinkling of blood, lest he that destroyed the firstborn should touch them. By faith they passed through the Red Sea, as by dry land, which the Egyptians, assaying to do, were drowned. Now that is the record of Exodus, actually, that's put in Hebrews 11 in a rather capsule account. Now we widen it out here in this book, and let me begin reading now with Exodus chapter 2, verse 1. And there went a man of the house of Levi and took to wife a daughter of Levi. That is, to me, a very wonderful way that Moses gives his own record. He gives a very modest account. And that's one reason I am turning to these other sections where we have a mention of Moses, because he certainly is very humble in the way that he presents it. In other words, I'm sure most of us would want to tell about our father and mother in a great deal of detail. He doesn't even mention them by name. These were just ordinary folk. They were in slavery. They were members of the tribe of Levi, and it's just the same old story. We're going to find it again and again in the Word of God, and that is the old story of a man sees a woman and falls in love with her and tells her so, and she loves him, and they get married, and they have a child. That's getting right down to the nitty-gritty, folk, and that's what human life is all about, to tell the truth, and that's the story that is here. Later on, we're given their name, and I have asked this question of classes, and I've also heard it asked on radio years ago when they had these Bible quizzes, who is Hamram and Jochebed? And boy, they scratch their heads, and folks say, well, never heard of them. Well, that's the name of the man and the woman here, of the tribe of Levi. the father and mother of Moses. We'll pick up that name when we get to the sixth chapter. Now will you notice, and the woman conceived and bare a son. When she saw that he was a goodly child, she hid him 3 months. Now that's all it said about him. He was a good, healthy child. That's all Moses is saying here. And I'm sure that many of us would like to tell about what a precocious child we were when we were little. And most of us feel that way about it. But Moses, notice how reticent he is in giving his own record. Verse 3, and when she could not longer hide him, she took for him an ark of bulrushes, daubed it with slime and with pitch, put the child therein, and she laid it in the flags by the river's bank. There's several things that we need to comment about here. I think the first thing that's quite evident is that he was not only a good, healthy child, he had a good set of lungs. And they could hide him at first, but there came the day when little Moses could really scream at the top of his voice. And what a contrast that is to him later on when he pleads to the Lord that he can't speak, you know, for the Lord. And I'm afraid a great many of us were good at crying as a baby, but we don't do so well today for the Lord. Well, she has to do something about it now. May I say that there are a lot of pious folk today that would have done it different than Jochebed did it. I think that some of these folk today would have said, well, we're just going to trust the Lord. May I say that's wonderful to say that, but really do you trust the Lord when you actually are playing the fool? She'd have been foolish to have kept this child in the house there when a guard passing by, one of the slave drivers, why, he'd have heard the child. It'd been absurd. Well, somebody I know would come forth and say, well, you know, that the child wouldn't cry when the slave driver went by. How do you know? May I say to you, faith is not a leap in the dark, as I heard a liberal say years ago. If it's a leap in the dark, don't make the leap, friends. God asks you to believe that which is good and solid, and he's never asked you to do anything foolish. When you believe God, you believe God, friends, and not some silly type of circumstance. God expects us to use our good old consecrated gumption. We need a lot of good religious gumption today. And she does a sensible thing. She makes a little ark and she puts Moses in it. This woman now is acting in a sensible way, and that's an evidence she's trusting God. Now, not only that, and his sister stood afar off to wit what would be done to him. So she puts the little sister down there. Now again, she could have put him down there and said, oh, I trust the Lord. I'll just let him go on. I remember that a mother that I talked to about her son years ago. Well, may I say that the boy's been in prison since then. And I told her what I thought that she ought to do. And she said, well, she didn't feel like that was trusting the Lord. Well, what she did is very foolish. It wasn't really trusting the Lord. Let's be very careful. This pious nonsense today is not trusting the Lord at all. Now, she could put him down there in the bulrushes and said, oh, I just leave him there in the hands of the Lord. But she just happened to put Miriam, his sister, his eldest sister, to watch over him down there. And the daughter of Pharaoh came down to wash herself at the river. This is marvelous to me. Here's where the hand of the Lord now is revealed. The Lord's going to intervene, but you got to be sensible first. And she's been sensible. And her maidens walked along by the river's side, and when she saw the ark among the flags, she sent her maid to fetch it. Now, she came down to the Nile River to wash. I have several comments to make there. I went to the place that they say was the place where Moses was put in the bulrushes. Well, my comment is that that would be no place for Pharaoh's daughter to take a bath. She'd be dirtier coming out than she would be going in. That's the first comment. The second is, it sure is a public place, and I don't think Pharaoh's daughter went to a place like that in that day. They were very uncivilized back there. They didn't believe in nudism as we do today. We are, you know, free and believe in freedom today and expressing ourselves and communicating and opening up our minds and all that nonsense. Back there, they were very uncivilized, as you can see. So I'm sure that it was a much more secluded spot than was shown me. But anyway, the important thing here is that God's overruling now. You see, God can intervene, and it's very well that Miriam, the sister of Moses, was there. And when she had opened it, she saw the child, and behold, the babe wept. And at that moment, it was the right time for the child to cry. In fact, at that very moment, the Lord pinched little Moses, and he let out a yelp. And God brought together two things, I tell you, friends, that he's put together in this world. One is a baby's cry in a woman's heart. And Pharaoh's daughter there just couldn't pass it by. And she had compassion on him and said, "This is one of the Hebrews' children." Then said his sister, and she's right there to make the suggestion to Pharaoh's daughter, "Shall I go and call to thee a nurse of the Hebrew women, that she may nurse the child for thee?" That was a very helpful suggestion of Miriam. And by the way, Miriam is not going to let her young brother Moses forget that later on, by the way. You see, this is a very human story we are reading. Let's get rid, when we read the Bible, friends, of all this pious nonsense and get down to the nitty-gritty and find out what God's really trying to tell us today, because I think he's speaking to us on every page of this book. Now, will you notice? "And Pharaoh's daughter said to her, 'Go.'" It was a good suggestion. "And the maid went and called the child's mother." My friend, this is a real turn of events, and it shows how God really moves when we act sensibly and move by faith sensibly. Now, the very mother of the child is called to nurse her own baby, and is going to be paid for it. You can't beat that, friends. And you can't beat God when he is really moving in our hearts and lives. Now notice this. "And Pharaoh's daughter said unto her, 'Take this child away and nurse it for me, and I will give thee thy wages.' And the woman took the child and nursed it, and the child grew, and she brought him unto Pharaoh's daughter, and he became her son." Now don't let that go by, because that is very meaningful and includes a great deal. "And she called his name Moses, for she said, 'Because I drew him out of the water.'" And the word means to draw out. She had drawn him out of the water, and that was the meaning of his name. Now, this is very important for us to see, and I must take just a moment here to dwell on this. And he spent 40 years yonder in the court of Pharaoh, and he was the adopted son of Pharaoh's daughter. And at that time, by the way, there was a queen that was childless, and Moses would have been the next Pharaoh, by the way. And notice this, verse 11, "It came to pass in those days, when Moses was grown, that he went out unto his brethren, looked on their burdens, and he spied an Egyptian smiting a Hebrew, one of his brethren." Now, we're going to look at that in just a moment, but what I'm trying to do is cover these first 40 years of the life of Moses. Now, he spent them in the court of Pharaoh, and he was being raised there. Several things I'd like to say about that period that must have been true. He was trained in Egypt, so much so that he looked like an Egyptian, talked like an Egyptian, acted like an Egyptian. And he was recognized as that when he went to Midian, as we shall see. Now, obviously, he was educated in the Temple of the Sun, the great university of that day. And this Temple of the Sun was a great university, although it didn't prepare him to serve God. There are a great deal that can be said about that Temple of the Sun. We underrate the Egyptians and what they knew and what they did. First of all, let me say that this university and the Egyptians knew a great deal more than we give them credit for. For instance, they knew the exact distance to the sun. Their astronomy is phenomenal, what they knew about the universe that we live in. They did not take the position, as scientists did later on, that the earth was flat. They didn't work on that theory at all. It's quite interesting. These Egyptians had a real knowledge, and they also knew a great deal about chemistry. That's evident from their fact, the way that they embalm the dead. We have no process like that today at all. And also their coloring. Now, I looked at some of the colors when I was in the museum in Cairo. I spent a little time in there, and if I ever go back to Cairo, there, and the only reason I'd ever want to go back would be to go to that museum. They have a wealth of material. The thing that impressed me was the workmanship, was the coloring. Why, those colors are brighter today than any colors that we have. So much so that, very candidly, I'm confident many of these paint companies, Sherwin-Williams Paint Company, would give anything in the world. They knew the formula that they used back in those days for colors. They're bright and beautiful and startling and clear. And that's after about 4,000 years. And I have to paint my house about every 4 years. I wish I could get some of the paint that they used back in those days. These people knew a great deal. They had a library that was tremendous. And so this man Moses, we are told, was learned in all the wisdom of the Egyptians. That's the thing that you remember Stephen said. I'd like to turn to that, by the way, over in the 7th chapter of Acts at verse 22. Listen to this. And Moses was learned in all the wisdom of the Egyptians and was mighty in words and in deeds. Don't underestimate Moses, friends. He was outstanding. And he was mighty in words and deeds. And when he was full 40 years old, it came into his heart to visit his brethren, the children of Israel. For he supposed his brethren would have understood how that God by his hand would deliver them, but they understood not. In other words, all the training in Egypt did not prepare him to deliver the children of Israel. And so he went out, and when he saw one of his brethren being persecuted or being beaten by one of the slave drivers, why, he killed him. And he looked this way and that way. Trouble of it is, he didn't look up. That's where he should have looked to God. And the Lord would have forbidden him to do a thing like this, because Moses is 40 years ahead of God in delivering the children of Israel. And therefore, God now is going to put him out on the backside of the desert. And when he went out the second day, behold, two men of the Hebrews strove together, and he said to him that did the wrong, wherefore smitest thou thy fellow? And he said, who made thee a prince and a judge over us? Intendest thou to kill me as thou killest the Egyptian? And Moses feared and said, surely this thing is known. And when Pharaoh heard this thing, he sought to slay Moses. In other words, Moses was a murderer. But Moses fled from the face of Pharaoh and dwelt in the land of Midian, and he sat down by a well. Now, he spent 40 years in Egypt, and that training did not prepare him for what was to come. Now, the priest of Midian had 7 daughters, and they came and drew water and filled the troughs to water their father's flock. The shepherds came and drove them away, but Moses stood up and helped them and watered their flock. And when they came to Reuel, their father, he said, how is it that ye are come so soon today? And they said, an Egyptian. You see, Moses passed as an Egyptian. He certainly had the background for it. An Egyptian delivered us out of the hand of the shepherds, and also drew water enough for us and watered the flock. He said unto his daughters, and where is he? Why is it that ye have left the man? Call him that he may eat bread with us. And Moses was content to dwell with the man, and he gave Moses Zipporah, his daughter. Now, she is given to Moses, and he takes a bride. And it's interesting, many of the men of the Old Testament are figures of Christ, not in all detail. It couldn't be, certainly not in the fact Moses was a murderer. Christ was not. He was a Savior. And Jonah is a figure of Christ and resurrection, but certainly not in running away from God. And so Moses here, in the time of his rejection, why, he gets a bride. And we are living in the day of the rejection of Christ, but he's calling out a bride out of this world today, and that's the church. And so we find him now down in the land of Midian, and 40 years goes by. And so next time I want us to look at what to me is one of the greatest truths concerning our redemption. That is, God says he's ready to deliver Israel. And on what basis will God deliver them? Well, it's the same basis that he'll deliver and save you and me today. I trust that you will be with us for the broadcast next time. May God richly bless you, my beloved.
0: Well, that's a great teaser for our next study. 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I'm Steve Schwetz, and I'll meet you back here as the Bible bus rolls along.

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8: With SRN News, I'm Rich Thomason in Washington. The international search and rescue effort continues along the Nepal-Tibet border, devastated by catastrophic flooding.
9: The casualty figures continue to rise in what has become the worst disaster Nepal has seen since an earthquake in 2015. This time, experts believe a glacier collapsing could have triggered flooding. Helicopters are still flying over the mountains, searching for survivors and delivering relief supplies. Hundreds of people have been rescued, including most of the 450 people trapped in a tunnel in Trishuli. Rescue efforts continue, and moments like these offer hope to the families we meet who are desperately waiting for news of their loved ones.
8: The BBC's Esadei Mushiri, the death toll, at least 469, more than 1,500 people are missing. Federal judge has again blocked President Trump's attempt to guard against fraud in voting by mail. An appeal is expected. Full speed ahead on building the White House ballroom and security complex.
10: It's the perfect way to report progress. President Trump with a sneak peek of the new White House ballroom. He releases two pictures on his Truth Social page. The first one of a worker painting one of the ornate huge columns. And another photo showing all the scaffolding.
8: Correspondent Laura Winters. It is a majestic body of water, one that rarely freezes in the wintertime. We've known it as Lake Ontario, but now a presidential decree renames it Lake America. President Trump ordered the change amid the trade dispute with Canada, which insists it is and always will be Lake Ontario. Tropical storms Carina and Lowell have formed in the Pacific, far from land. In the Atlantic, it's Tropical Storm Dolly, which could bring flooding rains to parts of the Caribbean in the coming days. Wall Street, Dow futures up 62 points, NASDAQ futures down 87. This is SRN News.
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6: We're going to look into the idea of this glorious presence of God. I want to begin in Psalm number 8. David is the author of this psalm. He writes, "When I look at the night sky and see the work of your fingers, the moon and the stars you've set in place." You see what's happening there, right? It's at night. He's looking at the night sky and he's just blown away by what he sees, as we often are. And then it awakens a question in David. He says, "What are mere mortals that you should think about them? Why would you think about us or care about us?" He says, human beings, that you should care for them. And then he says, "Yet you made them only a little lower than God and crowned them with glory and honor." That is looking back at the original creation in the Garden of Eden. But of course, after the fall, after sin, everything changed. And the glory that God had wanted mankind to bear was severely diminished. And as a result, the glory is no longer a factor in our life. And so presently, now, God is on this redemptive campaign. And his goal now is to turn back the repercussions of the fall. And his desire is that people like you and I would have the privilege of actually having lives that are being crowned with God's glory. In fact, as you read your Bible, I'm sure you've noted this, you can see that the concept of glory is very, very significant. It's very important. In fact, the word glory in the Bible, the root word for glory is weight. Weight. Let me show you something. The Old Testament word for glory is kabod, and the New Testament word is doxa. Both are defined as having great weight, of having depth, substance, worth, value. And so if you were to define glory in a way that people like you and I could understand, you would use the term heavy, heavy. You remember Back to the Future, what Marty kept saying to the doc? "That's heavy," and the doc was confused, but he kept saying it, right? "That's heavy, that's heavy." Well, that's the idea. What is glorious, then, is something that's substantial. It's attractive. It's worthy. It's weighty. It's extremely valuable. And, of course, glory also has this radiant quality about it. The Bible talks about the glory of the sun in that particular way as well. Now, in Isaiah 43, verse 7, "Bring all who claim me as their God." I'm included in that because I'm making that claim, and I hope you are as well. "Bring all who claim me as their God, for I have made them for my glory. It was I who created them." So you can see the reason you exist, the reason I exist, our ultimate purpose is to bear and exhibit the glory of God. That's why you're here. Just think how that simplifies life. It makes life so easy to understand. This is why you're here. This is why God has begun a work in your life in order to bear his amazing glory. Now, 2 Chronicles chapter 7 is the day that Solomon, after 14 long years, the temple of God, the first temple, was built. And now this is the day of dedication, and all of Israel has gathered here in Jerusalem. It's the day of dedication, and Solomon prays this long and magnificent prayer. But then look at verse 1. When Solomon finished praying, fire came down from heaven and consumed the burnt offering and the sacrifices, and the glory of the Lord filled the temple. The priests could not enter the temple of the Lord because the glory of the Lord filled it. Apparently, it's like people were just frozen in place. They just couldn't move because they were so enraptured by being in this amazing presence. Well, look at the rest of this. When all the Israelites, those who had gathered in Jerusalem around the temple site, when all of them saw the fire coming down and the glory of the Lord above the temple, they knelt on the pavement with their faces to the ground, prostrate, and they worshiped and gave thanks to the Lord, saying, "He is good. His love endures forever." Now, there's something awesome about God's presence. Wayne Jacobson, he writes this, "At its heart, it is a simple knowing that something greater than we are making his presence known in the room. That can be accompanied by supernatural events, healings, and things like that, a simple inner knowing, or the affirmation of what a number of people are sensing at the same moment. It's more than a feeling, this presence of God. When you're in the presence of God, there is such a sense of God's otherness, his holiness, his love, his peace, and it has such a calming and purifying effect on God's people. Now, at this point, I'm going to walk you through some thoughts about the glory and presence of God. Number one, God's glory is driven by his eternal nature and directs everything he does. For example, Romans 11:36, "For everything comes from him and exists by his power and is intended for his glory. All glory to him forever." Once again, this is the purpose. When God created everything, it was for his pleasure, for his glory. Second, God shows his glory to be great by contrasting it with the glory of mere men. Psalm 49 is interesting, verse 16. "Be not afraid when a man becomes rich." I think a better translation is, don't be intimidated when someone becomes rich, when the glory of his house increases. "For when he dies, he will carry nothing away. His glory will not go down after him." As Billy Graham once said, there's no U-Haul behind the hearse, right? Now, in contrast, here's what Peter writes. 1 Peter 1:24, "All flesh is like grass." That is, human flesh and animal flesh, it all is like grass, and all its glory like the flower of grass. The grass withers, the flower falls, but the word of the Lord remains forever. In fact, everything about God is forever. Because of his eternal nature, everything about God is forever and ever. At number three, God shows his glory through a demonstration of his might and power. And so in Colossians 1:11, Paul talks about our being strengthened with all power according to the glorious might, to his glorious might, for all endurance and patience with joy. Notice what he's saying. We need power to endure in this life, in our walk with God. We need power for patience with God, for people in our life to have an experience of joy. We need God's power to have this kind of enablement in everyday life. And when it's seen in us, it becomes a demonstration of the glory life of God to all those around us. Look at this. This text is directed to those who reject Christ. 2 Thessalonians 1:9, Paul wrote, "These will pay the penalty of eternal destruction," notice, "away from the presence of the Lord and from the glory of his power." Really, when you think about it, hell is essentially God letting someone have their own way. There are people in this life, as you know, who will say, I think I can forego the Jesus thing. I can forego church. I can forego all of that. I want to live life on my own terms. I don't really need that in my life. Well, hell will be an extension of that attitude. You don't need me? Let me accommodate you. Unfortunately, that's a trail that a lot of people are on. Number four, the resurrection of Christ is said to be a demonstration of the glory of God the Father. Romans 6:3, Paul wrote, "Do you not know that all of us who have been baptized into Christ Jesus have been baptized into his death?" His death was ours by way of his substitution. Therefore, we have been buried with him through baptism into death, so that, as Christ was raised from the dead through the glory of the Father, so we too might walk in newness of life. And so the resurrection of Jesus is a demonstration of power that reflects great glory back upon God. Number five, in Scripture, God uses the phrase, "the riches of his glory." Ephesians 3:16, that he would grant you according to the riches of his glory, to be strengthened with power through his Spirit in the inner man. Here's the point. In Christ, as a believer, we have available to us the riches of his glory. They need explored by us, understood and experienced. And by the way, what do riches do? Enhance how we live, kind of life we live. Now, this is a phenomenal thought. God's glory to come is greater than all the sufferings of this life. And by the way, this is not to minimize anyone's suffering. I've, over the years, watched people go through horrible suffering. But notice what Romans 8:18 says. "For I consider that the sufferings of the present time are not worthy to be compared with the glory that is to be revealed to us." And what Paul is saying is all the heart disease, all of the cancer, all of the hard things that people suffer with, none of that can even begin to compare to the glory that is ahead in the kingdom of God. Amazing. Yeah, amen. The glory of God will be so overwhelmingly satisfied that the horrors of a long illness and a painful death will be as nothing in comparison. Amazing. Number seven, the Bible uses the term "the weight of God's glory." That's in 2 Corinthians 4:17. "The weight of God's glory, for momentary light affliction is producing for us an eternal weight of glory far beyond all comparison." And so the glory of the Lord, he's saying, is both eternal and weighty. And it's so important that God is using the afflictions of our life in order to build in our soul a capacity for more and more and more of His glory, so that we can bear His glory, so that we can fulfill Psalm 8:5, that we then are being redeemed in order to have lives crowned with God's amazing glory. Number 8, in eternity with Christ, the glory of God will replace the sun. That's Revelation 21:23. Look at number 9. Jesus himself, in his humanity, is declared to be the radiance of the glory of God. Hebrews 1:3, and he is the radiance of his glory, mean the Father's glory, and the exact representation of his nature, and upholds all things by the word of his power. So that if you want to know what the Father is like, study Jesus. His word is like the cosmic glue of the universe, like gravity. And then you have to love the word, which is Jesus became flesh and dwelt among us. And John says, we beheld his doxa, his glory. The glory as of the only begotten of the Father, full of grace and truth. That word beheld is, in the Greek word is eyeballed. We eyeballed him. We looked him over, up and down, and all we saw was glory. Wherever there is a church that is bearing the glory of God, you will find people coming because it's so heavy, weighty, and attractive to people. Amen. Amen. Look at this. Number 10, in the book of Revelation, during the tribulation period, whenever unbelievers see the glory of God, they can't bear it. They are unable to bear it. Revelation 6:16. Just imagine this scene, the glory of God and the manifestation of his power. And here's what happens. They call to the mountains and the rocks, fall on us. Hide us from the face of the one who sits on the throne and from the anger of the Lamb. Hide us. Fall on us. That, to me, is just stunning. Number 11, this is my last point here. As justified followers of Jesus, we are meant to be impacted by God's glory in our daily life. Romans 5:2, Jesus, who through our faith has brought us into the blessing of God's grace that we now enjoy, and we are happy because of the hope we have of sharing God's glory. That's our future as believers. But it's not simply glory in heaven. We are called to bear the glory of God today, now, right now. In 2 Corinthians 3:18, Paul wrote, as we gaze upon the glory of the Lord with unveiled faces. Now, that unveiled faces is code for someone who is born again and their eyes are now open. So as we gaze upon the glory of the Lord with these unveiled faces, all of us are being transformed into that same image from glory to glory, which comes from the Lord who is the Spirit. From glory to glory, he's changing me. The idea, though, is gazing upon. What does it mean to gaze? It means to look toward, to ponder, to meditate upon, to think about, to wrestle with, to acknowledge, to be obsessed with Jesus. As we gaze upon Jesus, we can be assured that the Holy Spirit will be at work in our life, transforming us, not into something that is awkward and undesirable, but into the likeness of Jesus. Now, I'm closing with this. John 17. This is Jesus, most of you know in this chapter, he's hours away from his own death. And he prays in this chapter for the followers who are with him and those of us that will become his followers. Notice how he puts it. Verse 20, I am praying not only for these disciples, but also for all who will ever believe in me through their message. That's us. I pray that they will all be one, just as you and I are one, as you are in me, Father, and I am in you. That's intimacy. And may they be in us so that the world will believe you sent me. This is a powerful testimony to a lost world, he's saying. Now, watch closely. I have given them the glory you gave me. I have given them the glory you gave me. You have it. I have it. The church has it. I have given them the glory you gave me so that they may be one as we are one. And then he explains, I am in them and you are in me. May they experience such perfect unity that the world will know that you sent me and that you love them as much as you love me. There is something that is so satisfying and so powerful in that last line.

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4: If you believe this, why are you so easily offended? Why are you so down on yourself, beating yourself up constantly? If you believe this, why are you having a problem with forgiveness of other people? Why are you so unmotivated when it comes to the things of God? Why do you think you can be cavalier when it comes to doing what God is calling all of us to do and be? I mean, think about it. If you believe this, why are you so insecure? Why are you bored? Because I know some of you are just flat out bored with reading the Bible and bored with even coming to church. I see it on your face. I do. Amen or oh me. Let me explain and I'm done. The kind of change that we all want in our lives, it doesn't come by trying harder. It just doesn't. Trying harder will last maybe 2-3 days and you'll cave. The kind of change that God wants to produce in our lives comes when we start believing that statement at the end of verse 23. You want to change? You know, I was thinking of Superman. He's just the average guy, Clark Kent, right? He goes into that phone booth. Some of you wouldn't even know what a phone booth is. But here he goes into the phone booth. He puts on his super uniform and he's ready for life on a whole other level. I'm telling you that you need to go into your mental phone booth, remind yourself of the love that God has for you, and you are ready for life on a whole other level. Amen. All right. Would you pray?
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5: 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Alistair Begg is next with Truth for Life. 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Isaiah 46:4. Have a great day. 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

0: When Christians live their lives in a way that is pleasing to God, people should notice. Today on Truth for Life, Alistair Begg examines the Apostle Paul's teaching to find out how we can point others to Jesus, even by the way we grieve and prepare for death. Let's turn in our Bibles to 1 Thessalonians chapter 4.
1: To become a Christian is a mind-altering experience. Anyone who says it isn't, it doesn't understand what it means to be a Christian. We are not to be afraid of that phrase, although it has negative connotations in certain places. To become a Christian is to change our mind about everything. Now, for those of us who are brought up in Christian homes and wonder about this and say, well, you know, I haven't been living long enough to be like a hell's angel and everything and go worshiping at shrines. What's supposed to happen to me? Let me tell you what's happened to you. If God in His grace has reached out to you in your tender life, understand this, you have been saved from a lot of stuff. And it will become increasingly apparent to you the older you get. Some are saved out of a lot of stuff. And if you talk with them, they surely would love to have been saved from it rather than out of it. But whether you were saved from it in prospect or out of it in reality, it is a radical change. Now, I want to say to you that the absence of such teaching has not only led people to spurious professions of faith in Jesus Christ, but confuses the watching world about what it means to believe in Jesus Christ. Because if what we present to people is this, listen, all that it means to become a Christian is you just do this belief thing. It's a kind of esoteric thing. You trust Jesus. Well, what does that mean? Well, I don't really know what it means, but you just do that. And then you can do what you like. And there's an awful lot of people who apparently plugged in and are going with the flow, and they don't know who in the world they are, what they are, and nobody knows what to do with them. The difference and the difficulty is that someone never told them, listen, new life, new lifestyle. Before you got married, ladies, you had a certain name. When you got married, you got another name. You got a change of name and a change of identity. Your husband loves you exclusively, or should, demands all of your affections, share a little with the children and your parents, but by and large, all of your affections, all of your time, all of your devotion, and rightly so. It's the expulsive power of a new affection. The old guys, the old cronies, the old haunts, the old places, they're gone. Why? Because I have a relationship with this individual. It would be a strange husband who said, now look, I want you to sign here, and I want you to become my wife, but I want you also to know you can do what you like, anytime you like, with anyone you want, anywhere you want. You look at the guy and say, I don't think that's a marriage. I don't know what it is, but I don't think it's a marriage. And you would be right. It's not a marriage. Let me tell you, young people, you commit your life to Jesus Christ, you just signed up for a holy life. You just signed up for a different life. You signed up for a radical change. There must be a change in your behavior. There must be a change that issues from the way you think. Previously, you thought about things in a certain way, and now you think differently. And the reason you think differently is because the Spirit of God has come to live within your life. And like the people there in Thessalonica, they turned from the lifeless idols to the worship of the living God. And their friends said, they no longer worship at those shrines. It's got something to do with Jesus. I haven't had time to ask them. Oh, you say, well, that's Thessalonica. 2,000 years ago, this is Cleveland. Let me tell you something. Cleveland is full of idols. Contemporary Western culture is full of idols. People have come out of a week of worshiping idols, worshiping money, worshiping power, worshiping fame, work, sport, entertainment, food, alcohol, drugs, sex. There are at least half a dozen magazines dedicated to every idol that is in offer. Just go in Borders bookstore and drown yourself under the magazine racks. And if you look at them, they are the preoccupations of our culture. They are idols. Now, if Jesus Christ cannot break the bondage of those idols, then he is less than the person he claimed to be. But in the case of these Thessalonians, he broke the bondage for them. They were once always there, now they're over here. And people said, why is that? And they were unashamed. A radical shift had taken place on account of their discovery of the gospel and of the grace of God. Biblical standards of behavior are absolutely vital. And so it is that to suggest that Christianity is a private, internal experience which matters a little bit to us and may be interesting to others is to misunderstand the New Testament. These Thessalonians were committed to a life that is pleasing God, and that's why in chapter 4, Paul says, "We instructed you how to live in order to please God." You see, they're no longer like the rest. Let's finally get to the verses that we're supposed to be studying. Verse 13 says, "Brothers, we don't want you to be ignorant about those who fall asleep or to grieve like the rest of men." Just look at that little phrase, "like the rest of men." That is an obvious distinction, right? It's a distinction between the rest of men and them. Who are the rest of men? And were they once like the rest of men? Absolutely. That's the point. They were once like the rest of men. And the rest of men were without hope and without God in the world. That's what Paul says in Ephesians. He says you were formerly without hope and without God. Phillips paraphrases it in this way. You were without Christ. You were utter strangers to God's community. You had nothing to look forward to and no God to whom you could turn. That's a picture of the rest of men. The rest of men this morning in contemporary culture have got nothing to look forward to and no God to turn to. And that's why hopelessness so pervades our generation. That's why after all the anticipation and all the excitement of the 60s, that you got to admit it's getting better and it didn't get better, we went into the 70s trying to fix what we broke in the 60s. We went in the 80s to try and fix the 70s, and now the children of the 90s have grown up with no basis of belief whatsoever, and they're checking out faster than we can ever stop them. Why? Because they have no God to whom they might turn, and they have nothing to look forward to. Do you realize that's the average teenage kid in America? No God to whom they may turn, and nothing to look forward to. And so they got to fill their life with something. And that's why at the end of the week, on Friday, the radio stations, all the DJs are always hyping it up. Well, it's the weekend. Oh, we're looking forward to the weekend. You get them on Monday morning, tomorrow morning, tune in 5:30. Oh, well, I've just had my 15th cup of coffee trying to get started. What a drag, man. Monday, don't worry. It's already 6:30. We've already been through an hour of it. We'll get it hyped up. And then they find little things to help you. You're driving in your car. There's nowhere to go, nothing to look forward to. And then it says, Channel 43, plays favorites. And it says, oh, yeah, Channel 43, favorites. And it says, Hogan's Heroes, tonight at 9 o'clock. It says, I know nothing. He said, yeah, I like Hogan's Heroes. That gives me something to look forward to. Yeah, okay. So you make your calls, cold calls, hot calls, medium calls. And you say, you know what, I'll get some peanuts and I'll sit down, I'll watch that stupid, dumb program and then I'll check out and then I'll have got rid of Monday. And then I'll give Tuesday a shot. See, the great sense of utter emptiness and alienation, and I don't care what level you're living at. I don't care whether you fly executive jets. I don't care whether you make $1.5 million every month. Let me tell you, the more I live and move and breathe in this wonderful country, it doesn't matter how many zeros are at the end of these guys' paychecks. They are without anything to look forward to and no God to whom they can turn. And it is the responsibility of the Christians so to behave our belief that they will be caused to say, excuse me, could you come into my office and close the door? Not so that they might fire you, but so that they might say, I've noticed there's something different about you. I had a wonderful testimony just this week from one of the streets in Seoul, and I asked a young man, I said, and how did you come to faith in Jesus Christ? He said, we noticed that the couple across the road had gone weird on us. I said, what do you mean gone weird on you? He said, well, we used to do a lot of things as a family. We'd go over and do things in the backyard and everything else. And we had the father said they'd run a dirty jokes that could just knock your socks off. And suddenly this couple stopped laughing at the jokes. That was the first sign we had. Now, why do they stop laughing at the jokes? Because a change of belief brings a change in behavior. And he said, eventually, they remained so nice, such wonderful neighbors, that when we were having one of these backyard events, I asked one of the kids, what's the deal? And the boy told me that he had trusted in Jesus Christ as his Savior. And I said to him, why don't you tell me more about that? And he told me more about that. And I trusted in Christ. And my brother asked me, and I told my brother. And my mother did the same thing, and my father came last. And the whole family today has had a profound, personal, permanent change as a result of the inroads of discovering a radical new belief. In the context of the world in which Paul was writing, you see, the hopelessness was revealed in the most obvious of ways. The tombstones revealed emptiness. But down in the catacombs, in the dungeons where the Christians were being kept for hors d'oeuvres, for the lions, the story was different. So up on the high street, you had all these tombstones that basically said, we're without God and without hope in the world. And then you went down into the catacombs where the Christians had been imprisoned, ready for their imminent death. And you found scrawled on the walls, Jesus is coming back. Jesus is alive. We're looking forward to seeing Jesus. Our world today, with all of its technological progress, is unable to address the real software issues. Because the real software issue is the software issue of the human heart. And they're not a computer program that can answer the cries of the human heart. America might be online with itself, but it's out of line with God. And to those of us who have been put online with Jesus Christ, has been given the responsibility of going to those who are out of line with God and telling them about this same Jesus, and that he's definitely coming back. Do you believe he's coming back? Lord Shaftesbury, one of the prime social movers in Great Britain in an earlier generation, said, I do not think that in the last 40 years I have lived one conscious hour that was not influenced by the thought of the return of Jesus Christ. One of the key politicians of the day. I haven't lived one conscious hour, he says, without the thought of the return of Jesus. It absolutely fired him. Soon and very soon we're going to see the King. Soon the roll will be called up yonder. They'll call your name tomorrow in various contexts. Some of you go back to school. They'll get you in a room. They'll take one of those computer printouts. They're going to read the list. They're going to call your name and see if you answer. There's a day coming when God is going to read the list. He's going to call the names. If your name's there, fine. If not, you got a problem. See, I like to know the end of the story, don't you? I like to back my car into parking spaces. I don't like these signs, nose in only. I know what it's about. Seemingly it's to speed up the progress of getting you in, and consequently to slow up the process of getting you out. So as long as no one's looking, I always back in. Because I'm thinking about leaving when I'm arriving. Now, let me tell you something. If you haven't started thinking about leaving, checking out life, you're not in any position to face Monday. You got to get your exit planned so that you can enjoy your time at the game. You got your exit planned? So you got to know what the downside risk is in going into an investment, don't you? What's the worst possible scenario here? How much do I lose on this deal? I mean, what if it goes belly up? What happens to me? Let's find out what the eventuality is before we all chip in. You guys do that all the time. Well, have you done that with life? Do you know what the downside risk is of continuing to disbelieve in Jesus Christ? The Bible says it's eternity in hell. That's quite a downside risk. And yet some remain stubborn in our unbelief, unprepared to face the challenge. Now, all of that by way of introduction to the sermon, which will follow next Sunday. Let me make some concluding statements to the longest introduction for a while. People are asking, where did I come from? Where am I heading? What will happen when I die? And how is this all going to end? They are. They may not be asking it just in that way, but they drive in their cars and they every so often say to themselves, when the sky comes really dark and it's 3 o'clock in the afternoon, you get one of these dreadful thunderstorms, some bright sparks bound to say, I think it's the end of the world. And everybody laughs, a kind of nervous laugh, hoping, of course, that it isn't, and wondering how it will be. Some have decided that history is circular, it's not linear, that like the Hindus, we're just coming around and around and around. If history is linear and has a point of beginning and a point of conclusion to which we're moving, as the Bible says it does, then we can look back to the beginning and we can look forward to the conclusion. And here it says that Jesus, who died, who was buried, who was raised to life, is coming again. Now, for some of you, I recognize that in speaking to your friends, until you deal with the issues of the death and the resurrection of Jesus, you're not going to be able to deal with his return. And that is why we labored so hard in 1 Corinthians 15 to provide material on the resurrection of Jesus Christ, because it is such a pivotal doctrine. Paul says, because we believe that Jesus died and rose again, and so we believe he's coming again. See, because anybody's got every right to say to us, well, how do you know it's just not a pipe dream? How do you know it's not just something you dreamt up? After all, life is tough and then you die, and so the Christians just made it up, pie in the sky when you die. And you need to have something to look forward to. You mentioned that earlier, and so you got this idea that Jesus is coming back again. Where do you dig that up from? That's a good question. What do you say to the person who says that? Well, that's just my belief. The person says, well, guess what? It's just not my belief. Someone says, well, it's my belief over here. So here's the question. Does belief make it so, or is truth the basis of belief? We were eating in a hamburger joint in Santa Barbara last week. The waitresses were an interesting group. Every so often they grab the ketchup bottles and use them as microphones, dummy microphones. And then they sang to the music that was playing in the background. In the course of engaging them in conversation, we asked one of the girls, where do you study? Presuming she studied. I mean, we felt sorry for her. We hoped she wasn't simply spending the rest of her life grabbing ketchup bottles and singing, you know, doing that kind of stuff. And she said that she was a student at the University of California in Santa Barbara. And I said, well, what do you study? And she said, well, I'm studying philosophy. I said, what do you want to be? She said, I actually want to be a professor of philosophy. I said, a professor of philosophy that pretends that ketchup bottles are microphones and sings in a hamburger joint. She says, yeah, I suppose, you know, anything for a buck. So I said to her as she was coming back and forth, I said, hey, by the way, Samantha, what do you think of the idea of objective, absolute truth? She said, I think it's a crazy idea. She went back somewhere else. She came back again. I said, hey, Samantha, is there anyone on your faculty that would believe in objective, absolute truth? She thought for a while. She said, well, you know, there's one guy who's really, really, really weird, way out. I think he might. She said, but nobody does. Now, so I said to her, I said, you know, do you know that I'm seated in the heavenly places with Christ Jesus? No, I didn't. You know I didn't. I said to her, I said, we got a lot of discussions to have. We got some major discussions here. And so we started at first principles, the whole idea of conscience, the whole idea of an innate awareness of morality. Where does it come from and everything? So that we might eventually get to the person and say, do you ever consider the thought that Jesus of Nazareth might be the person he claimed to be? That starting point. No, I never. Why would I ever? How would I ever go about considering that? Well, the Gospel of John would be a help to you, because John said these things were written that you might believe, and that by believing you might have life in his name. And we're going to have to talk about the fact that Jesus of Nazareth died. And he died for an express purpose. He died on the basis of sin. And that means you and me, therefore we got a problem. And that he was risen from the dead, and that's a complete mind blower, and that'll take time. And here's the real pièce de résistance. He's coming back again. Personally, visibly, bodily. It's going to be dramatic. It's going to be decisive. It's going to be like lightning across the sky. Can't you just see her picking up the ketchup bottle saying, "Excuse me, there's a whole lot of shaking going on. Because the fact of the matter is that the culture into which you and I are returning tomorrow morning, and understand this clearly, you can talk to them and they might listen, but nothing will make a greater impact than when your business buddies, your college roommates, your high school friends, your bridge playing partners see that you have turned from idols to serve the living God. True belief issues in transformed behavior. New life, new lifestyle. Let's pause just in a moment of prayer. I could probably call that the sermon that might have been. And I recognize that it's not where we thought we would go, but it is where we've been. For those of us who profess to be changed, but whose behavior is less than it might be, we know, Lord, that you are speaking to us concerning that. And as we think of this afternoon and the opportunities of telling others, we pray that the thought of the soon return of Jesus Christ may produce within us a desire to live a holy life and a genuine desire to see our friends and our neighbors become committed followers of Jesus Christ. Lift our gaze to the time when Christ will come and take us home. For Jesus' sake we ask it. Amen.
0: You're listening to Truth for Life with Alistair Begg. As we are learning, becoming a Christian will change the way we think about everything, including the world around us, all of creation. The book we are recommending today will encourage you to slow down, spend more time in nature, and form a deeper relationship with the Creator. The book is called The Language of Rivers and Stars, How Nature Speaks of the Glories of God. This book reflects on the beauty and power that is displayed in nature and the cosmos, how it reveals the creativity, the intelligence, the awesomeness of the Creator. The author uses the days of creation, as described in Genesis, as a framework to invite you to discover, interpret, and respond to the voice of God in all his many varied wonders. 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Here's what Alistair said about the book. 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I'm Bob Lapine. 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Hope you have a great weekend and are able to worship with your local church. 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
9: That's RN News. I'm Rich Thomason in Washington. Crews struggling to rescue survivors of the disaster along the Nepal-Tibet border are warned to be on the alert for the possibility of more flooding. Catastrophic flooding claimed almost 540 lives. Close to 1,000 people are still unaccounted for, dozens of Americans among them. Federal judge has temporarily paused President Trump's effort to standardize how states handle mail-in ballots. Sets the stage for another legal fight before the midterms.
10: The 14-day hold follows new administrative rules requiring states to provide voter lists and use standardized ballot envelopes before the Postal Service delivers mail ballots. Trump supporters say the changes promote election security, consistency, and public confidence. Opponents argue states lack time to comply. The U.S. Supreme Court may ultimately decide this case. Ken Lorman reporting.
9: President Trump says it's clear the U.S. has the upper hand in the disputed Strait of Hormuz.
11: The Strait is open. We're taking a lot of boats. Millions and millions of barrels of oil are coming out of the strait every day. Other countries recognize that. Every once in a while, they shoot some, you know, they put some shots out. You know, we totally cleared the strait of, we have the best minesweepers in the world, the underwater minesweepers.
9: The Trump team's reportedly close to clinching a massive oil deal with Venezuela. Axios reports it would involve access to Venezuelan oil fields, which boast 90 billion barrels of proven reserves. The Lindsey Clancy murder case has gone to the jury. Deliberations underway in Massachusetts. Clancy charged with first-degree murder and the strangulation deaths of her three young children. She claims postpartum psychosis. On Wall Street, Dow futures up 47 points. NASDAQ futures down 84. This is SRN News.
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14: 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Now, this is a series about who Jesus really is, not the Jesus of popular opinion, but the Jesus of the Bible, God himself who stepped into our world. And here, we'll see the most important message any of us could ever hear, that Jesus came to save sinners. You see, the word sinner, it's not a popular word, and telling someone they need Christ can feel like an impossible task. But this is the one message that changes everything and can determine the course of one's eternity. So today, Pastor Jack teaches us that deep down, every heart already carries the weight of guilt, no matter how well we hide it. So when we finally come to Jesus and admit our need for him, that guilt, it's gone, and we truly are free. Now with his message called Christ and the Sinner, here's pastor and Bible teacher Jack Hibbs.
15: I remember when David Hawking was in this pulpit. It's pretty intimidating to preach after David Hawking teaches, you know. His voice sounds like God's voice. He's about the size of God, I would imagine. Don't you think Paul, God would select a man like Paul? Or a man unlike Paul? Big, boisterous guy. Samuel thought, surely the Lord is picking this son of Jesse. No. He says, Jesse, don't you have any more kids? God said no to every one of these boys. Big, strapping, strong. You know, these guys, who know, you know, they're contractors, they're, you know. Nope. Well, something's wrong here. God sent him on a mission. He goes, well, I've got one more boy, but he's out in the field tending sheep. He's a little boy. He's the baby of the family. He's just a runt. Bring him here. And the moment he showed up, God said to Samuel, he said, Samuel, you anoint this kid here. I don't judge according to the outward appearance of man. I judge according to the heart. That's the guy that I have anointed. Jesus says, when the crowd's pressing, it's funny because you see these things on TV. Oh, there's a crowd coming. Rent the stadium another night. There's a crowd coming. Keep the TV rolling. There's a crowd coming. Get more chairs. There's a crowd coming. Jesus says, let's get out of here. Why? Because I've come into this world for one reason, to preach the gospel. And I've got to do it. And for a Christian, you and I, we're to tell people about Christ. What's our purpose for living? I thought it was to give my life to DuPont or IBM or Cisco or whoever you're working for, or raising these kids. I'm so... That is the greatest evangelistic field. I tell you, if you win your kids to Christ, you can win the world to Christ. I'm serious. Your kids see every day. And they're smart enough to know what a hypocrite looks like, you know. What a great calling we have. Consciously, man's guilty. And man knows it. And you as a Christian, I want you to know that they know that they're guilty. You used to feel guilty until Christ set you free. That's why we go to them with compassion. We don't knock on their door. Hi, you wretch. You poor, lonely, lost sinner, you. No, man, our heart's weeping before we even knock on their door. We know that if they're rejecting us, they're not rejecting us. They're rejecting Christ. Have you accepted Christ? Have you said, yes, you know what? Man, this is convicting. It's convicting to me first. I want you to know that. But if it's convicting, it's just the Lord putting approval to the fact that, number one, you're a Christian. Number two, there's not much time left. We need to tell people. And they really want and need to be told. Jesus loves you, and he knows you're a sinner. I know you're trying to hide it. He knows you are a sinner. Consciously, man walks around in the condemnation. If that were not true, there'd be no drug problem. If that were not true, there'd be very, very, or I should say, much less sin in the world than there is now, if man was not guilty. I was watching, as I'm a documentary addict, on World War II, and they were interviewing this Navy gunner, and he was talking about how many Japanese planes he had shot down. And the reporter asked him, an old man now, he asked him, how do you feel about that? And he says, well, it was war. And I had to do this. The reporter acknowledged that. And then there's no other question asked. It was silent for a moment. And then that gunner said, I do everything I can to not think about where I sent those men that I shot down. Even though he was fighting, and God, don't email me about this, read your Bible. God sanctions war. He doesn't approve of it. He sanctions it. He knows how goofed up we are, and we go to war with each other. He's allowed that in his book because of man's depravity. He doesn't like it. Here's a man who's under the sanction of war, shoots down other men, and yet he goes to bed at night at guilt. We've talked to men in the streets of Russia who killed people in Afghanistan, and they're tormented. People who've had affairs, people who have cheated, people who have defrauded their children, or whatever it is, whatever the case might be, guilt. You see, that's why the Ten Commandments, by the way, is so powerful to the self-righteous. The Ten Commandments just whittles them away. To the person who's already broken by the holiness of God, you don't throw them the Ten Commandments, you might hit him in the head. You give them the grace of God because they're already broken. They know that they're a sinner. But mankind, by and large, the witness is in their head. I'm guilty. I'm guilty. I'm guilty. You'll ask them, are you guilty? I'm not guilty. I'm fine. Let's just be real and honest. Mankind is guilty until they come to Jesus Christ. That's why when you come to Christ, you just, my gosh, what is this? It's gone. You're free. Amazing. Continuing on, the sinner's condition, spiritually hopeless, consciously guilty, physically condemned. When I say physically condemned, I mean body, soul, and spirit. I mean the whole nine yards. Everything. The Bible says that there'll be a resurrection of both the damned and the redeemed. The Bible says in the book of Daniel chapter 12 and John chapter 5, beginning at verse 28, that all mankind will live forever. Did you know that? All of mankind will live forever. Some will be resurrected to everlasting damnation, and some will be resurrected to everlasting life. Where will you be in eternity? Let me ask you this question. Assuming we're all Christians this morning, you are in the church where there's schools of evangelism taking place here weekly. Do you know how to lead someone to Jesus Christ? Or do you say to them, you know what? Listen. Do you know what? Can you just admit that Jesus is real? Yeah, sure, Jesus is real. Can you say that he's God and Lord? Yeah, sure, he's God and Lord. That he rose from the dead? Listen, yeah, he rose from the dead. Can you say that he's coming back? Yeah, he's coming back. Do you believe it? Yeah, sure, I believe it. Do you know you can almost give a perfect presentation, but if you leave out the fact that they're sinners, they will be illegitimate children still when you're done with them? Because unless they come to the feet of Jesus and grab hold of his ankles and say, Lord, have mercy on me, a sinner, they're lost. And you say, well, that's a little bit of legalism. It's pure gospel. There's no legalism at all. You see, the church in the 20th and on the brink of the 21st century is so pathetic and so weak that we'd rather have larger numbers than tell people the truth. And the fact of the matter is, we will stand before the Lord and he's going to say, what did you tell people about my son? Moving on quickly to this second point this morning, the sinner's responsibility. The sinner's responsibility is to count the cost. Jesus never, never, never coerced people into the kingdom. In fact, I bet you if we were traveling with Christ, we would have been a little bit upset. Check it out. Jesus is walking on the road, and there comes one running to him. Listen, running, kneeling down, and crying out. Not crying out loud, but crying out. He didn't come kneeling and running, and Jesus says, for crying out loud, who's this guy? He came crying. We know from Matthew, Mark, and Luke, he's the rich young ruler. He comes running. He's heard about Jesus. He comes running up. Falls. Good master, what must I do to inherit? That's all he's into, is inheriting things. Rich young ruler. How can I get some of this eternal life stuff you're talking about? Jesus knew exactly what to do. He didn't say the grace of God has been shed abroad. And Jesus says, you know the law. You're Jewish. And Jesus went immediately to the first commandment. That's what led him to the Christ. The first thing that is being said in that conversation is the commandments of the 10 that lead to man's dealing with man. That's why he said, as Jesus is talking to him, he says, all these things I've kept from my youth. Then Jesus goes to the very first commandment. And it shut him down. Because this young, rich young ruler had gods in front of God. Now, I don't know. If I would have been Peter, I would have said, Lord, I mean, cut him some slack, will you? Maybe in a couple weeks he'll catch on. Let's visit him again. Let's get his phone number. Let's get his address. Jesus said to him, listen, go sell everything that you have. Is everybody awake right now? I'm going to ask you a question. I'm excited about this because this sets me free. Jesus, why in the world did Jesus say to him, go sell all that you have and come and follow me? Is that the gospel? That is not the gospel. If you sell everything that you have, is that how you get into heaven? No. What was Jesus digging at? He had gods in his life. Things, toys. Maybe he had a donkey for every day of the week, different color. He was rich. He had his youth. He had authority. He was a ruler. Jesus says, go sell all that you have and come and follow me. And it says that the man went away sorrowful. And it says Jesus too was also sorry and sad. How come Andrew didn't pipe up and say, can you lower the standard, Jesus, a little? Come on, cut the man some slack. Now Jesus is saying, come up here. Come up here. Come on.
13: 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And now, let's get back to today's message. Once again, here's Pastor Jack.
15: Jesus, this morning is saying to you, Finally, you must make the decision for me. You've trafficked around Christianity. You've played the game. Come on. Make the commitment. But I'm not going to play with you. My goodness, he said, he would say, perhaps, if you could see what's on the other side of this veil of temporal life, There is a world of angels rooting for you and trying to convince you and protect you as I try to reach out to you by my Holy Spirit. And there's a host of hellish demons reaching and clawing and screaming. And like Jesus said to Peter, like it's amazing to me. Jesus said to Peter, Peter, Satan came to me and he asked me about you by name. He wants you to sift you. He wants to sift you like wheat. You know what that means to be sifted like wheat in Israel and Palestine throughout that area? They take a log and they ram nails into the log and they strap it to a donkey or an ox and they pull it all around the grain. The blades are spinning, the nails are churning into the crop until all the thing is broken up. That's the word Jesus used. He said, hey, Peter, Satan came and he asked me. He asked me about you personally by name, if he could sift you like wheat. And Jesus, you said no way, right? And the gospel says, Jesus says, when you've come back around, strengthen your brethren. Wow. Count the cost. Jesus says, pick up your cross and follow me. Pick up the cross, follow me, he says. The sinner's responsibility is to make a decision. Count the cost. And then be a man, will you? Be a woman. Be an intelligent listener and decide. No more be in the fence. Jesus says, I am the way. Definite article in front each time. The way, the truth, the life. There is no other way to the Father but through me. Well, maybe after I die, I'll decide. The Bible says it's too late. And the Bible says you're a fool. Make a decision. Thirdly, the sinner's responsibility is to turn to the truth. God knows that we are able to come to the truth. He knows that we're able to respond. And we as Christians, both being encouraged by this message, I hope, and being challenged to go out and tell people. But maybe they're the non-Christian this morning. God has given you the ability to make the choice about it all, to turn to the truth. I found a perfect example in the mailbox magazine recently, again, on evolution. And then Adam and Eve showed up in your mailbox. Did you see them? I think it's U.S. News and World Report. New discoveries about the Bible. And you know, it's just, usually, they're starting earlier every year. Usually they start attacking the Bible like around Christmas, a couple weeks before Christmas and Easter. They're starting a little early. I just warn you, don't get your theology from magazines. I don't care if the guy is the professor of religion from Harvard. That means diddly, and diddly in Hebrew means nada, nothing. That's a joke. Get your theology from the Bible. But turn to the truth. Make the decision. What makes truth? God's revealed word is truth. This book does not contain truth. It is, in fact, truth. Every moment of it. Turn to it. It's reasonable. It's responsible. According to Romans chapter 12, verses 1 and 2, it's the only smart thing to do. You have nothing smarter and more intelligent to do. For sure, certainly. Third, the gospel's priority, and we'll be done with this. The gospel's priority. The first thing that we see is that it's our only remedy. The gospel priority. Listen, not skits at church, or even skits on the street. Not some ragtime band. Not video presentation. Not stage lighting. The gospel is the only remedy of man's soul. Christ in the sinner. He loves us and has loved us so much that he came himself. He sent no one to take his place. He came and did it himself. Don't you appreciate that? Have you ever had something really big pending and an assistant shows up? What is this? Well, you know, I'm acting on behalf of the corporation and, well, what does Fred Flintstone say about this? Well, you know, I talked to him a couple weeks ago and, oh, Jesus says, angel, step back, move out of the way. And he crawls through Mary's womb into the world. For us, the gospel, let's give them the gospel. 1 Corinthians 15, as we saw, verses 1 through 4. Jesus Christ came from heaven. He died. He rose again from the dead. He came to set sinners free, to save them, from their sins. Listen, it's our only power. It is our only power, says the scripture. It's our only remedy. It's the only power. 2 Corinthians chapter 6. We're almost done quickly. 2 Corinthians chapter 6. Bible says, verse 1, to he gave them power to be called children of God to all those who believe in him. Paul the apostle said concerning this great power, he says, woe unto me if I preach not the gospel. I'd like to say this, woe unto me if I preach not the gospel. If you're a Christian in here, the Bible applies to us. Woe unto us if we preach not the gospel. What are we doing? What are we doing if we're not preaching the gospel? It's the only remedy. It's the only power. It's the only message. What are we going to tell them? We can fill churches with shows. We can fill churches with all kinds of things. What's the message? The message is the cross. If the Christian today, a professing Christian today, cannot answer the question, on what basis are you saved, I have serious, grave doubts of their position in Christ. Why? On what basis are you saved? It's the cross. It's the cross, and I want to end with this. Listen. Scripture says that the preaching of the cross is foolishness to those who are perishing, but it is the power of God unto salvation to all those who believe, to the Jew first and to the Gentile. That means there's only one way for the Jew and the Gentile, regardless of some stuff you've heard on TV recently. There's a couple ways to get saved. No, turn that guy off. The cross. Without it, there's no salvation. When you and I are witnessing to people, you start to get dry in your mouth and get a little tensed up, because you hear in your head the Holy Spirit saying, get to the cross. To the cross. Tell them. You know this is true. If you're just going to tell them little sweet lies, nice lies. Oh, you look so nice today. Oh, you're so sweet and you're so good. You know, do you believe in God? Yes. Oh, praise the Lord, sister. Hallelujah. Come. What does that mean? Are you a sinner? The person who is ready for the kingdom will say, yes, I am. Or the Christian who knows will say, I am a sinner, but Christ Jesus died for my sins on the cross. If you're lost, you'll say, I'll have nothing to do with this message. I wish you would shut it now. And I'm going to in about 35 seconds. But you know what? I pray not, but in eternity, God may remind you of this message. My hands will be cleared. The gospel will have gone out. And you will have decided. Jesus said, you're either for me or you're against me. No man putting his hand to the plow and looking back is fit for the kingdom of God.

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6: Good Friday morning to you. It is the 28th of August. Looks to be a nice day, really nice day weather-wise. It's a Friday, and there is often a quiet gift in realizing that you don't have to carry every burden with the same intensity all day long. I mean, it's just impossible. Many things, of course, will be prayed over. 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
9: This is Hugh Hewitt for townhall.com. The Islamic Republic is reeling as summer closes. Operation Economic Outcast is squeezing an already flustered and failing regime. As that regime grows increasingly desperate, there are warnings that Iran may well be considering one or even many October surprise attacks on Israel, the United States, or anywhere that its weapons or terrorists can reach. America's military is certainly prepared, but the public ought to be braced too. Aging revolutionaries in Tehran, whose dreams and fantasies lie in ruins around them, are unlikely to surrender power and go quietly into exile. So the idea of a grand gesture through suicidal attacks has to appeal to the remnants of the once powerful but now nearly spent regime. Fanatics with nothing to lose pose a specific kind of threat, and it's not a rational one. Americans should support President Trump, the efforts of Operation Economic Outcast, and the military as the Islamic Republic plays out its last few desperate moves. I'm Hugh Hewitt.
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4: Some people hold on to their money until their knuckles turn white. Learning to give breaks that stranglehold in a hurry. Sowing and reaping is the Bible pattern for determining how much to give. We're to sow generously and cheerfully. Today we learn about sowing expectantly. From the Moody Church in Chicago, this is Running to Win with Dr. Erwin Lutzer, whose clear teaching helps us make it across the finish line. Now, with more in a series on managing God's gifts, here is Pastor Lutzer to talk with us again about the Sermon on the Amount. Pastor, is there a direct connection between what we give and how much God gives us in return?
2: Dave, God does not promise us that if we give him $1,000, he'll give us $1,000 back. But if you read the passage, what you discover is he does bless people, and oftentimes spiritually and in other ways. And as you already emphasized in your intro, what giving does is it takes away our greed. It's a wonderful antidote to greed. I'm holding in my hands a letter from someone who has been blessed as a result of this ministry, and they illustrate the principle we're talking about. This person says, Jesus has become so precious to me because of your ministry, and then it says, that's why I am a ministry contributor. Well, this is the second to last day when we're making available for you a very special offer, and that is that your gift will be doubled. I want you to think about that, pray about it, because we have those who are committed to help us double every gift given during this month. And then as a thank you, we're going to be sending you a copy of my book, Christ Among Other Gods, to help you defend the Christian faith amid many options. But for now, let us listen, and at the end of this message, I'm going to be giving you some very important contact info.
5: Well, there's a third principle, and that is we should sow expectantly. Now, the question is, what kind of a harvest are you going to have? What is God going to give you in return? In the Old Testament, it was primarily wealth. There was a tight connection between the spiritual life of the nation and the way in which God blessed them on their crops. He said, if you follow me and serve me, he said, I will bless you, and your barns are going to be filled with plenty, and you're going to have all that you can possibly have. But if you turn away from me as a nation, the Lord says, I will send grasshoppers, I will send hail, I will send drought. That's not true today, you know, because God is no longer dealing with us as a nation. He's dealing with us as individuals, and he is creating a transnational community, a community of Jews and Gentiles, a community with different races and cultural backgrounds. And that's why we have here at the Moody Church our desire to be known as a culturally diverse community, not theologically diverse, but culturally diverse, because we know that God is choosing people from every tribe and people and nation. So he no longer deals with us on that tight relationship. This is possibly the best place for me to comment on so-called TV preachers. I actually thought that they no longer existed, the kind that we sometimes refer to. And I was surprised to discover that there are some people on television who are saying things that are so wrong, that are so demeaning to God, that are so manipulative. I hope that you are aware of them. I hope that you warn others about them. You know that if you give, God is going to give back to you. If you send to this ministry, this is the seed faith, and soon you're going to be driving that pink Cadillac. I heard the other day, I couldn't believe this, somebody who should know better, they were praying to break the curse of debt. They were asking God to break the curse of debt. And especially if you sent money to the ministry, why indeed the curse of debt will be lifted right away. And not only that, I heard one preacher say, this is unbelievable, folks. I don't understand how there are Christians who listen to this kind of demeaning theological talk. He said that in effect, if you send money to my ministry, you'll discover that God will pay your bills and you'll receive a computer printout from your mortgage company saying, we don't know how it happened, but our books show that your house has been paid for. Utter nonsense. If you are in debt, I'll tell you how to break the curse of debt. First of all, you take care of those credit cards in the plastic surgery that I talked about a couple of weeks ago. That's one good step. The second step is begin to pay your debts. Get to a financial advisor who can help you to know how those debts should be paid over a period of time. And that's the way you get out of debt. You don't send money to some TV preacher so that he can pray for you to break its curse. It is a curse, but you got into it, and you and God and your financial advisor had better get you out of it. That's the answer. So we're not here crassly talking about that if you sow money, I promise you tenfold. I promise you that for every dollar you give, you're going to get another 10 in return. Listen to me, I've got something better to share with you than that from this text. Let me tell you something. I marvel at what the Apostle Paul says here. In fact, I not only marvel at it, I almost don't understand it. Because Paul is saying that if you sow money, God is going to give you a harvest, but the harvest is going to be something that is better than money and something that money can't even buy. Now, there will almost always be financial return. But it doesn't mean as if to say that's why we give or that we are giving our way to prosperity, as the title of one book reads. Paul says God's got something in store for you that money can't buy. So what is the third principle? We've learned that we sow generously, we sow cheerfully, we sow expectantly, because we know it takes faith to sow. Because you're kissing the seed goodbye. You're putting the seed in the soil, and that takes faith. But notice the harvest that God gives us. What is it? Well, I've categorized it under three different ways to describe it. First of all, he says, the harvest of sufficiency in all things. Verse 8, I am astounded at the universals in the verse. In fact, I think that little word all or its equivalent appears about three times for sure, and maybe four. Listen to what he says. And God is able to make all grace abound to you, so that in all things, at all times, having all that you need, isn't that four times? Notice then, you will abound in every good work. I read that and I'm astounded. I'm saying, Paul, are you telling me that if I'm faithful in giving money, I am going to experience a sufficiency of God that money cannot buy, that I will find that well of water within me reaching up to eternal life? Because the idea here in the Greek is that it will be a matter of inner resources, so that I will be able to suffer better, so that I will be able to face life better, so that I will have more wisdom and abound in all things. That's what Paul says is one of the harvests of those who give generously. It is a harvest of sufficiency. It is also a harvest, and this even surprises me more, a harvest of special righteousness. Verse 10, now he who supplies seed to the sower and bread for food will also supply and increase your store of seed. Now there he is talking about money. He's saying, you put seed in the ground, you can expect that God is going to bless you to have seed back. But notice what you're going to have. He will increase your store of seed and enlarge the harvest of your righteousness. I say, Paul, I don't get that. What's the connection between faithfulness in giving and the harvest of righteousness? Now, obviously, this is not the righteousness which Jesus Christ gives by which we enter into heaven, because that has to be a free gift, because it is the righteousness of God to which we can contribute nothing. And this would be a good place for me to say that those of you who are listening who have never received Christ as Savior, you've never transferred your trust to Him, that you must do so realizing that you make no contribution to the righteousness of God. It must be received as a free gift. But Paul is talking about practical righteousness. I think if we could discuss this with Paul, and I'd love to sit down and say, Paul, help me understand better what you have in mind. Paul would say, look, if you are not giving generously, if you're not sowing generously, then don't expect necessarily that your family is blessed. Don't necessarily expect that you are going to find that sufficiency and the practical righteousness and the wisdom that you need is going to take place, because these are part of the harvest of those who sow the seeds. And you'll notice he quotes here from Psalm 112, verse 9, he has scattered abroad his gifts to the poor, his righteousness endures forever. And somehow there is a connection between the two. What is the harvest? It is the harvest of sufficiency. It is also the harvest of special righteousness and then special blessings. And here Paul begins to just, have one phrase after another. And what the essence of it is he's saying that this is going to resound to the praise and the honor of God. You'll notice it says in verse 11, you will be made rich in every way so that you can be generous on every occasion. And again, he is still talking here about material prosperity. It is involved. It will result in thanksgiving to God. Who is going to thank God? It's the people who have been blessed as a result of the gift. It's the saints who are in Jerusalem. It's the children that we hope to reach here in the city of Chicago as we build this building. It's the people who come in who know that we need the classrooms for our adult ministries, our children's ministries, that we need space for a fellowship hall so that our ministries can be strengthened and the interaction of believers can be made firm. You see, it is then that people are going to offer praise to God. I look forward to the day someday in my mind's eye, I can imagine the dedication of the building that we hope to build. And I can imagine that we will begin by singing the doxology, or at least end by singing it. It will result in praise to God, because we will say it isn't the building, but it's the thousands of lives that are going to be touched as a result of it. Thanksgiving and praise to God in that building and for that building will go on years to come, long after you and I have passed off the scene. So Paul is saying, you'll notice in verse 12, this service that you perform is not only supplying the needs of God's people. Oh, that's part of it, yes. But it is also overflowing in many expressions of thanks to God. He's saying those saints in Jerusalem are going to bless you for what you're doing, and you're going to be bound together in them, with them. Because of the service by which you have proved yourselves, men will praise God. Now, I underlined this in my Bible, but that's at least the third time Paul says that one of the results of this harvest is thanksgiving to God. For the obedience that accompanies your confession of the gospel of Christ, and for your generosity in sharing with them and with everyone else, and in their prayers for you, their hearts will go out to you because of the surpassing grace God has given you. No wonder he ends by saying thanks to God for his unspeakable gift. Again, Paul wants to root our faithfulness in giving in the unspeakable gift of God, and he holds Christ high. You see what Paul is saying? Through our giving, we are bound to other saints. Our hearts are knit together. Lives are challenged. People are blessed. And because in stewardship enrichment, 10% of our giving is going to go to missionaries in different parts of the world and different projects, there are people all over the world who are going to offer praise to God because of the generosity of God's people. And that is part of the harvest of righteousness. It's the kind of thing that money cannot buy. Now, of course, the question is, how much shall we give? Somebody says, shall I tithe on the gross or shall I tithe on the net? How shall we do this? How shall we discern God's mind? Have you understood the principles? Sow generously. Ask yourself the question, what kind of a harvest do I want? Do I want God to bless the gross or do I want God to bless the net? What kind of a harvest do I want? Shall I sow sparingly or shall I sow bountifully, believing in the harvest? There's a second principle, and that is, what kind of a heart do I have? Because we're to sow cheerfully. Could it be that there's somebody here today who says they aren't going to get a dime out of me? Well, my dear friend, if you're sitting here today and you're saying that, then I humbly say, keep your dime. Keep your dime. Get on your knees until you love God, and then you'll be able to share that dime and maybe even a few others. But until your heart is right, don't worry about your checkbook. But your checkbook may be a good indicator as to where your heart is. So what's the second principle? You sow cheerfully. We ask the question of, what kind of a heart do I have? And now we also sow expectantly, and we ask ourselves the question, what kind of a heritage are we going to leave? What kind of lives are we going to impact for the cause of the gospel? No, there is no percentage stipulated. And we're not here to tell you what the percentage would be. Certainly 10% is a good benchmark. It's a good beginning place. But beyond that, it is between you and God seeking his mind and asking the question about the harvest. In a third world country, there was a father who faced a very difficult decision. He had a bucket of grain, of corn, actually, that his family needed because they were poor. And here was this tension within him as to what to do with a bucket of corn. You could use it now, and it would probably serve them maybe for a week. But what he did is he went into the little hut, took it down, and put it in the ground. He seeded it. As he walked along, he stomped it into the ground. And his little daughter was astounded. Because to her, Daddy was just ruining the whole thing. I mean, what good are these seeds in the ground? I mean, we need bread. We need whatever corn can make. But he said to her, my little girl, I want you to know that I'm putting this seed away in the ground because I believe in the harvest. You see, some of you face that decision, don't you? Because you need money to live, no question about it. You have mortgage payments. We all do that. We all have to be able to survive. And so there's tension here, you see, between what shall I do? What shall I give? And how much can I, quote, afford to give? In a sense, that is a legitimate question. How much seeding can I do when there is not a whole lot of corn in the house? And the answer to that question is that it depends on your faith in the harvest. The Apostle Paul says, you give generously, God is able to make all grace abound to you, so that in all things, at all times, having all that you need, what a promise, you will abound in every good work. You give generously and you get things that money can never possibly buy. Can you trust the God of the harvest? That's the question. Can we trust God to keep his word that the harvest will come in? You know, of course, that you always reap in a different season than you sow. You sow in the springtime, but you don't harvest in the springtime. You have to wait. In the very same way we sow now, and the harvest will begin to come in, of course. We will see it with our own eyes, God willing, but it's down the road. It's years from now that we see its fruition and its completeness. And so I ask you today, what is the amount? So generously, so cheerfully, so expectantly, and believe in the God of the harvest. Let's pray. Now, Father, we ask that you shall take these words and bless them. We ask today, Father, that you might help us to trust you in those areas that are so difficult for us to trust. And we pray that the grace of Christ and the strength of Christ would be upon us, those who have not yet made their decision and their commitment. Oh, Father, help them to seek you, to believe you, and to be generous. We pray in Jesus' name. Amen.
2: You know, this is Pastor Lutzer, and I want to expand that a little bit and say this, that oftentimes we will not see how our gifts were used or the fulfillment of them until we get to heaven. We know, of course, that we have contributed to organizations, all of us have, that spread the gospel of Jesus Christ around the world, and not until eternity comes will we understand its full impact. And I deeply believe that that is true of the ministry of Running to Win. This is the second to last day we're making a very special offer to you. For a gift of any amount, we're sending you a copy of my book, Christ Among Other Gods. But more than that, your gift will be doubled. Imagine that. Contributing to this ministry, you will not see the results until eternity begins. I hope that you have a pen or pencil handy, because right now I'm going to be giving you some contact info. Here's what you do. You go to rtwoffer.com. Of course, rtwoffer is all one word. Or you can pick up the phone and call us at 1-888-218-9337. Remember that, rtwoffer.com. Go there right now. And remember this, your gift will be doubled, and you'll receive a thank you, the book Christ Among Other Gods.

0: It's time now for another chance for you to ask Pastor Lutzer a question about the Bible or the Christian life. The prophetic timeline for the end times. There's a lot to digest and understand. Tony has written to ask this. We're taught that the resurrection is first, and then the rapture, and then the tribulation. Yet in Revelation 20, the Bible says Satan is bound and put in a bottomless pit for 1,000 years, and then the first resurrection takes place. We reign with Christ for those 1,000 years. How could this be the first resurrection if a resurrection has already taken place at the time of the rapture?
1: Thanks, Tony. Great question. I think that when the Bible refers to the first resurrection there in Revelation chapter 20, verse 5, it really includes in that first resurrection the resurrection of all Christians, no matter when the resurrections will have occurred. Let me give you an example. Jesus was the first one who was raised from the dead. In fact, when Jesus was raised, there were even some saints who came out of their graves who walked around in Jerusalem. That is a very difficult passage, but there it is in God's holy word. So the fact that we are raptured at the time beginning the tribulation period, then you have the tribulation, then you have the millennium, and then you have this reference to the first resurrection, I would say simply that the first resurrection involves a number of different resurrections. Bottom line, it is really the resurrection of the saints, all saints, no matter when they are raised. Later on, it talks about a second resurrection, and that's the resurrection of all unbelievers. And that even may occur in stages. So, good question, Tony, but I don't think that we should interpret it in such a way that we think to ourselves that this is the first time that there were people raised from the dead. God bless you. Keep studying. And I hope you continue to listen to Running to Win.
0: Thank you, Tony. 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
2: 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Thanks for coming along. 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A person finds joy in giving an apt reply. 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
6: With SRN News, I'm Rich Thomason in Washington. The death toll continues to rise. Hundreds of people still unaccounted for along Nepal's border with Tibet, where a wall of water, a mountain of mud and debris wiped entire villages off the map.
7: Rescuers have pulled survivors from mud and helicopters have lifted people to safety after flash floods hit Nepal and China. Nepal's Disaster Management Authority has reported over 500 deaths, while on the Chinese side, the toll is so far under 10. Hundreds of foreigners were in the area on work, trekking or pilgrimage projects. Authorities are now warning of more flooding from a new lake. Thousands have been evacuated and rescue operations continue. Families worldwide in over 30 countries are hoping for news of their missing loved ones. I'm Charles Villadesma.
6: President Trump is following developments in Nepal with the U.S. part of the international rescue efforts.
8: That's terrible. No, and we've called Nepal and we've offered any help that they need. You know, we have a very good relationship with Nepal, and that was a brutal, that was mud and water as a mixture. Nobody's ever seen anything quite like that. We're very powerful, strong, you know, strong, well-built buildings were wiped out like they were toothpicks.
6: And about 90 Americans are among the missing. The president's attempt to combat fraud in voting by mail has hit a brick wall. A federal judge has again put the effort on hold. Remember when President Trump renamed the Gulf of Mexico not too long ago? Well, he's done it again. This time it's Lake Ontario, which becomes Lake America. He signed an executive order which the Canadians say doesn't hold water with them. To them, that magnificent body of water remains Lake Ontario. On Wall Street this morning, the Dow futures 8 points higher, NASDAQ futures down 64 points. This is SRN News.
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12: Russ Crossan is here with us today on Focus on the Family with Jim Daly to discuss managing your finances with eternity in mind. Thanks for joining us. I'm John Fuller.
10: You know, I think managing work and family is one of the hardest things to do. It maybe shouldn't be that way. Maybe today Russ is going to tell us how to do that better. But I can remember that battle all the way along. Gene and I had our children a little later, but I was traveling around the world for Focus on the Family. It was exciting. I was helping to build the international effort, but I was gone like 2-3 weeks at a time. And, you know, it took a lot to do that. Thankfully, the boys arrived just as I was concluding that big adventure, mm-hmm. and I was able to be home a lot more often. Yeah. And so that worked out for us. But it was almost just a mistake. It's like God took us that way. It wasn't planned. Mm-hmm. And I'm excited to help others think about it and plan for it rather than rely on just sure, maybe. Mm. And we'll talk about that with our guest today.
12: Yeah, family takes a lot of intentionality, and money is a part of that process. And Russ Crossan is passionate about helping us think through these things. He's the chief vision officer and senior partner of Blue Trust, and he's helped families and couples be good financial stewards for over 40 years. Now, he's captured some of his expertise and insights in a terrific book called Your Life, Well Spent, The Eternal Rewards of Investing Yourself and Your Money in Your Family.
10: Russ, welcome back. The folks really loved the last program we did with you on budgeting.
11: Well, but, I'm glad. This one may be better than that. If they like budgeting, they should like this one. Thanks, Jim.
10: It is kind of interesting that, you know, there was such a large response. I mean, you're obviously tapping a nerve just talking about how to budget in a godly way and the things to remember and things to do. And that's what people responded to. And today we're going to talk about much more, but kind of like life plan.
11: Well, I think the idea is that was budgeting and how to manage your money and make sure you spend less than you make. That was the punchline. But today we want to talk about why do you even want to do that? Why is that important?
10: Yeah.
11: And I would propose to us that what I've seen over four decades is that we manage our money not to have more money.
10: Yeah.
11: Julie and I aren't on a budget to have more money. We manage our money to have more life. So how do we begin to manage and use and spend our money to have more life? I like to say a life well spent is a life that earns and uses money to buy time to impact people. Mm. First and foremost, your family, if you're married and have kids. Secondarily, other people. It's a life that focuses on the eternal in the realm of the temporal.
10: Mm.
11: So we live in a society that's just constantly telling us not to be content. And also lying to us about this issue of money, saying things like, hey, the more money you have, the more content you be, the more successful you are, the more you're worth as a person, the more money you have. And these things get us totally whacked out on balance. You mentioned earlier that it's issue of money and family is really interesting because you start your career, you start your family at the same time. And it's interesting. They both require the most time at the same time.
10: Hmm. Yeah.
11: You stop and think about that. When you finally get the big house and the money, you don't need it. And when you needed it, you didn't have it.
10: Right.
11: So we have to have the right perspective about this as a journey. And so we spend less than we make, not just to have more money, but to have more time and figure out how I can enjoy the trip. Richard Swinson, in his book Margin, said we need room to breathe. We need freedom to think. Our relationships are being starved to death by velocity. Hmm. And our children lay wounded on the ground over by high-speed good intentions. And so we have to figure out this money thing so that we can hopefully have a chance to balance life.
10: Well, in that context, give us some practical approaches. In your late 20s, you know, let's say you're the married couple, maybe kids aren't here yet, but you're thinking about what you need to do. You buy the starter home. You already got your eye on what we might be able to buy by 35 or 40. Just describe attitude-wise how we get a hold of those appetites so we can live within our means and do the right thing.
11: Well, the longer term your perspective, you bear your decisions. So if you think, okay, these decisions I'm making in my 20s, so you're both working. Well, one principle there is live on one income and save the other. Put some cement in the basement, you know, put some savings down. The other thing is get used to the fact that, hey, maybe we can stay in this starter home a little longer. I mean, whoever had this idea of starter homes leading into bigger homes?
10: Right.
11: See, that's one of the biggest stressors for couples is, hey, they got to get bigger and bigger. And that's back to some of this self-image, trying to keep up with the Joneses. I hate to tell you, your kids don't really care where they live. What they care is if you're around a little bit. So it doesn't make any sense for me to keep buying bigger homes, buying newer cars. So Jim, I would say, practically speaking, I do it different. You know, Julie and I, for example, we didn't have a dining room table for 3 years.
10: You know,
11: we'd carry our sofa table into the dining room. And it was because, you know, we were saving, you know, and trying to manage our money in such a way we didn't get out over our skis. So I think this idea that I don't have to impress anybody. Yeah. You know, I mean, I just need to figure out, hey, how can I put some money in the bank, have some savings, spend less than I make, and not make these decisions? I think the two big ones are the house. You know, where did we get this idea of starter homes? We're going to do a bigger home and then a bigger home. And guess what? When you're 40 or 50, there's nobody in it but you and your wife.
10: Right. I mean, it's so true. And, you know, why not be satisfied in what you're at and just see where things go, whether or not you'll be able to afford that bigger house. I was made aware of a, I think it was 60 Minutes clip that was done where whoever the journalist was had six or seven successful women who had really bought into the feminist perspective. And they had never married. They reached the top of corporate success, and they were sitting in these big homes. And the journalist said, can you explain to me, you're in this big home with big yards, but you're by yourself. And they cried, the way I understood that story. That's kind of an exaggeration, but it's what you're talking about, right?
11: Yeah, I mean, the whole issue of, you know, if you're blessed to be married, you know, and raising a family, then focus your attention there, not just on the money. I like to equate this to, I call that posterity. Posterity are the generations that come after us versus prosperity. And that's usually what we think about. Prosperity is all the things we can buy with money. And I think, Jim, one of the things that's helped me is I never thought about this before until I began to get in this career and help couples. But we need to think about, how do I use my money to invest in posterity, not just prosperity?
10: Right.
11: And that's a whole different perspective. And the issue is, when you start thinking that way, you will use your money differently and invest it in things that relate to your family.
10: And Russ, this isn't covered in your book, but I think it's relevant to culture today, this idea of, for some, not just women, but men too, don't get married and certainly don't have kids, have a dog because it's easier. I mean, it frustrates me, being the head of a family ministry, to see so much of culture messaging that. You talk about be mindful of the messaging.
11: Right.
10: That to me, for us, is one of the core problems in the culture, that we've become so selfish that we don't even want to give up our time or our treasure to be married or raise a child or two or three.
11: Well, remember what I said earlier, a life well spent earns and uses money to buy time to impact people. So, and I invest that money, use it in such a way to impact people. So how do I invest if I don't have kids? How do I invest it in the people around me and invest in my community and things like this? So we need to begin to think about using our financial capital to invest in things that are going to matter, because that's all that matters is posterity, it's legacy.
10: Yeah.
11: We're all leaving a legacy.
10: And I don't want to lay that all on younger people, but there's a lot of fear in people too, younger people, you know, that it's expensive. $250,000, I think, was the last number I saw, that you're going to spend on a child till they're 18. And, you know, so that the culture is building fear into people. Like, I can't afford that. I'm working at McDonald's and I'm only making $10 an hour.
11: Well, here's what will help you if you change your thinking from that being an expense to an investment. See, it's really helped me to realize that I can invest money in posterity type things. So education for my kids, for example, you just mentioned it costs a lot to educate my kids. If I can think of that as an investment, not an expense, then all of a sudden it changes my thinking.
10: Yeah, I like that.
11: And so I can put it in retirement. I can put it in another piece of real estate. I can buy a second home. I can, you fill in the blank, but I could also invest in my family. And that's been a paradigm shift for me. You know, I used to consider some of the stuff I did with money as just an expense, but then when I thought, wait a minute, no, if I pay for that marriage retreat for my married son and his wife to go, that's an investment, not just an expense.
10: Yeah, that's
11: good. Or if I pay for house help when the kids are young so my wife is not stressed out over the holidays, that's an investment, not just an expense. And so there's, if you just change your paradigm to it being an investment and not just an expense, then some of this use of money will give you more time and it'll help you invest in what's really going to count for eternity.
10: And you touched on this, but the idea of capital being financial, spiritual, and social, just hit those again. You said it quickly.
11: Yeah, well, this whole book came about, Jim, because I sat with people. They'd be in my office, they're worth lots of money, lots of financial capital, and tears would be streaming down their face. They didn't know their kids, didn't know their spouse, they had relational challenges. And I realized that most people just invest their money in financial capital instruments, stocks, bonds, real estate, and so forth. But how do you invest in spiritual and social capital? Well, spiritual capital, it's like I said, with my boys, I would pay them to do scripture memory, or I'd pay them to read certain books and give them do a book report.
10: That's an investment.
11: That's an investment in their spiritual capital development. Social capital, how do I help them grow socially and learn a work ethic? Well, when I bought lawn equipment so they could start a lawn business, That was an investment. So now they're able to start a business and begin to build some work ethic. So I just think it's, now I need, this will be a funny story about my recent posterity investment. I just repurposed my basketball court into a pickleball court.
13: That's what everybody's doing.
11: Well, and that in my old life would have been an expense. But, Jim, I considered it a posterity investment, investing in Noy. But then my neighbor called and said, hey, can I use your pickleball court for my 17-year-old son's birthday party? So I made an investment, but now it's being able to be used in the community. People come over. I got a text just last week, hey, is the court open? Can we come play with my son and his friends from college? And so I think, Jim, what's really helped me is to realize that my money can go into my 401k and my IRA and financial instruments, but I can also use it to build in spiritual and social capital.
13: I'm terrible. The first thing I think of is, good thing you're not in the insurance business, right? You're going to use the court. What if you break your ankle, right?
12: Well, there are liability issues there, aren't there? This is Focus on the Family with Jim Daly, and our guest is Russ Crossan, and we're talking about some of the concepts in his book, Your Life Well Spent, The Eternal Rewards of Investing Yourself and Your Money in Your Family. 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
13: Russ, you tell a story in the book about a family reunion, because this caught my attention, just the difference between a family in chaos and a family in shalom, in God's peace. I think the Montague family. What did you observe at this family reunion?
11: Well, I flew up to Michigan years ago, and what I observed was four generations of folks that had been intentional about passing on this idea of spiritual and social capital. So obviously there was a lot of food. There were over 100 people there. They had a jet ski out on the lake that was there. And I just observed that if we're intentional about passing on and thinking about investing in our family, not just financial capital, then that's a picture of what it could be for us. And so I came back from that thinking, okay, I'm going to start managing my money, not just to have more money and to save more, but I'm going to send some of it on ahead by investing in some of these things we just talked about. And before that, I would have not thought of those as investments. I thought of them as expenses or budget items. Remember, we talked about the B word earlier. These really aren't budget items. I would encourage the listeners to put a posterity investment line in their plan. I think if you just start thinking, hey, some of this money I'm going to use to invest in my family, then I think it'll just change your thinking and it'll help you free you up. The other thing here, Jim, is you have to keep a longer perspective to do this. You know, we talked about balance. The other stressor on balance for young couples is they've been fed this lie that they have to be in a hurry to quit. So retirement is, you know, hey, sign up for the 401k, the goal, we've got to retire.
13: Yeah.
11: And I would just say that not only are you starting your family, you're starting your career, being in a hurry to quit doesn't make any sense. So we just need to extend our time horizon. That will help you have some balance, help you realize, I hate to tell you this, I'm a financial guy and I understand compounding, but there were years I did not fund my retirement. You say, wait a minute, Russ. That's stupid. But I was paying off my house. I knew if I paid my house off, my expenses would go down. My budget wouldn't be a stress. I'd have more time to coach my kids' ball teams and things like that. So it was intentional. Pay off the debt, lower my expenses, buy more time.
13: Yeah. I do want to press on that a little bit, because I don't know a lot of people that manage that well, especially in your 30s and 40s, because you do have a lot of expense. You may have bought the house, even if it's the starter house. You still have a mortgage payment. You start looking at that budget, and you're going, wow. And in addition to that, there's discussion points where, you know, if a mom wants to stay at home, you're going, I don't know if we can do that. Mm-hmm. Speak to that whole basket of prioritization. And, you know, again, I'm thinking of the 30-something, 40-somethings, how to find the margin so you can be family.
11: Well, it's like I said earlier, Julie and I just chose to not buy some things. We chose to stay in the older house. We've had the 10-year car plan. And so I think you can find a way. You know, the second income, we've bought the lie that we have to have a second income. Now, go actually do the numbers and see, because you probably find out it's really not contributing that much to the spendable income. The other thing is that paycheck you took home, what I found is most people just automatically have retirement taken out. So they haven't realized that they've made some decisions that they could go back and maybe cut it in half or cut it back just to the amount being matched. And like I did, just didn't even fund it for a few years when expenses were high. So I think if people will, I've noticed that people, they just think that's a given. They think the retirement's a given. That's one of the first places people can look to maybe get some extra cash flow to do things. Let me just say one thing. I've met with more couples, Jim, where they'll be sitting on our couch and the husband says, look at all this money we have in retirement. And the wife just wants some cash. You can't buy kids' braces with retirement funds. You can't pay for those sporting event dues with retirement funds. And so we have to talk about that as a couple. But that's one of the biggest disruptors is retirement, because I got people come in at $100,000 in 401k and no money in the bank.
13: Yeah.
11: And so it's better to have $60,000 in your 401k and $20,000 in the bank, right? A little bit less net worth, you paid some tax. So I think that one of the biggest places you can get some freedom is to make sure you're not overfunding retirement too soon.
13: Wow, that's interesting.
11: I mean, I've just seen it. And we just think, wow, that's, and so this is where guys and gals, you know, I've seen guys that are so impressed. Hey, honey, look here, I got all this money in retirement. She doesn't care. Yeah. Show me some cash.
13: Yeah, or show me some time.
11: Yeah, show me some time.
13: Mm. That's what we deal with here at Focus on the Family. It's typically that issue. The couples that don't have children, there's lots of reasons. You know, some might be a decision. I get it. I think you should. But other couples can't have kids, and, you know, they want kids. For those couples who are in that place, what can they do to invest in posterity when they're not going to be able to have children?
11: Well, look around. You know, maybe there's a parachurch, or maybe, you know, Young Life, or there's something at your church. You can invest in people. You can invest, maybe your neighbors. Use some of that financial capital to invest in something. Just keep your antenna up and ask God to show you. In fact, as Julie and I just had this happen just 2 days ago. This gal calls and says, hey, our septic is out. We're trying to have this women's ministry in our home, and I'm just hoping that the toilets work. We don't have the money. So just yesterday, Jim, this is a real life story. I told Julie, I said, write a check for $5,000 and send it to them and say, we want you to make sure you can still have ministry, and the toilets will flush. So when these women come over, she has 16 women coming to her home. Mm-hmm. So I would just say, if you don't have kids, just look around and have this generous mindset to where if you have the financial capability to do it, you know, instead of just building bigger piles, invest in stuff. So we invested in a septic yesterday.
13: I was going to give you credit for that. Not many donors are excited about investing in toilets. So way to go.
11: Well, let me say one other thing about that. That's not deductible, Jim. And I would say to donors, it's okay. Some of the most fun generosity Julie and I do is not deductible because you look around and find needs.
13: Yeah.
11: Maybe it's that waitress or the cleaning lady when you pick up your dry cleaning, whatever it is.
13: Let me ask you the one thing that I've seen in myself, and I think it's true of all of us. When you do that kind of giving, that kind of investing in the future, what benefit do you receive for that? I find that far more rewarding than just buying something.
11: Well, you know, we won't know the side of heaven, all the impact of our generosity, right? But, you know, it's mostly just knowing that you were obedient. I was sitting on the couch Monday night with Julie, and we got this call, and I'm like, I said, I think we need to send them some money. She goes, yeah. I said, what are you thinking? So anyway, I just think we need to be obedient.
13: Yeah.
11: I just got a text. My son sent a text that he just shared with somebody. He was working out in college and challenged this guy to go to church. So now 14 years later, he got a thing, this guy saying he met his wife there, he knows the Lord, he got directions. You just never know.
13: Oh, that's great.
11: You just be obedient to where God has you with how you use your money and how you share the gospel and just see what God does.
12: Mm-hmm. Go back a bit, Russ, to an earlier day where you and your wife were raising kids and you had those challenges. Did you have some bumps that you hit that kind of through the school of hard knocks, you learned some lessons?
11: Yes, we did.
12: You're pretty passionate about
11: this.
12: Yes,
11: we did. Yeah. And this is where I, you know, we just got caught up in the just the sports thing for kids, you know, and we find ourselves chasing our tail, right? Running here, running there, running over the place. And so we finally sat down one day and said, why are we doing this? Why don't we go camping, or why don't we spend some time on the weekends with the kids rather than running off to this? Because we just got caught up in it. So I think, John, we wrote our sports philosophy. And I would encourage folks to really think about that, especially when their kids are younger. Don't just get caught up in this this youth sports industrial complex.
12: And how did the kids respond to camping as opposed to sports?
11: They were only doing this stuff because we were taking them. They didn't care. They loved the camping a lot more. I wish I would have started it earlier. But you know, we got our Saturdays back. We wrote our sports philosophy and gave us some more time. And so I think that was one of the biggest things that we were getting out of balance. Mm-hmm. Plus, we had to learn to say no to a lot of things. And so that was one thing I talked about in the book. No is a perfectly legitimate answer to things. And we talked about time replacement. One of the chapters in the book talks about time replacement. If we're going to say yes to something, what's going out?
12: Mm-hmm.
11: And it took a while because Julie and I are both type A, choleric producer type people. And so, but yeah, saying no to perfectly good things and then writing our sports philosophy at that stage when they were 5 to 10 really helped us.
13: You know, sometimes with travel schedules, one of the things I did years ago when the boys were, you know, probably 8 and 6, right in that area, I realized I really don't have to have a busy summer travel schedule because most of the donors at Focus and you can control speaking engagements and things like that. So I kind of put a hiatus on travel between Memorial Day and Labor Day. And it sank into my boys so well that I remember a March that was very busy. I traveled a lot. I think Troy was probably 11. And he said, oh, Dad, that's okay. Because I was feeling bad. Like, I'm not here much right now. He goes, oh, Dad, that's okay. We got the summer right around the corner.
14: Yeah.
13: I was like, okay, he got it. But he felt valued.
14: Yep.
13: Even though I was busy in March, he knew that May was around the corner and we'd start doing the family camping and those mm-hmm. things. But finding ways to look through your children's eyes to say, how do they know I love them?
14: Well, and you, we talked about the sports things. Most of our education of our kids is as we cart them from one largely irrelevant activity to the next, that they look at the back of our heads.
13: Mm-hmm. Yeah,
14: okay.
13: Right.
14: And so that's not good. So this, the, you freeing up your schedule. That's why managing your money is to have more time, not more money. Free up your schedule, live in the older house longer, drive the older car longer, spend less than you make, live on one income, save the second income. All those things help you have more time.
13: Yeah.
14: And just being there. Like I said, kids, there's one, you know, think about it. You go to Africa, they don't have starter huts.
13: Right.
14: You know, and back to your illustration earlier, you know, about the yep. playing with the boat. We were over there and the kids were playing with a battery.
13: Yeah.
14: I mean, outside, and so I just think that it's time for a different perspective. And the perspective is, okay, why am I managing my money? To have more life, to get more time. So I can focus on spiritual and social capital being developed in my kids, not just financial capital. And the world's told you, no, you're only successful if you have a bigger house and the more you have and all that. And that's the other thing I had to learn. Joshua 1:8 says, this book of the law shall not depart from your mouth. You should meditate on it day and night and be careful to according to all that is written in it, and then your way will be prosperous, and everything you do, you'll have success. So, Jim, I used to read that and think, Joshua 1:8, I'm going to have money. But read it more slowly. What's the Bible say? Love your wife as Christ loved the church. You're successful. Deuteronomy 8, train up your kids. It says, do according to what's written in here, and then you're successful. So true success has nothing to do with money. It has mm-hmm. to do with doing what the Bible says, which is love my wife, train up my children the way they should go, work heartily for my employer, Colossians 3:23. And so we have bought the wrong definition of success, which has really exacerbated the problem of balance. And so once I begin to understand, wait a minute, I can be successful and not have money? Yeah. But see, our language betrays us. You go to church, they have a successful business. That person's successful. Do you ever go up and say, man, I'm seeing how you're raising your kids. I'm seeing, Jim, you were successful doing that summer thing. That was a real successful move on your part.
13: Yeah.
14: So that, we have to really realize that we have bought the world's lie. See, it's lie or truth. And the world says, you're successful if you have money. No, you're successful if you do what God's called you to do.
13: So developing that wisdom to be able to discern those truths, as an older man now, talk to your 25-year-old self.
14: Hmm.
13: What are you saying to that younger appetite, the enticement to make money, which is going to take time, but realizing that's not the goal?
14: I would just say, let me just show you the end of the story. See, and what I've been sharing here, and the reason we wrote this book, I wrote this book as a timeout. Hey, manage your money so you don't get to the end of your life and sit like those guys that had $10 million in my office with tears streaming down their face.
13: No, Jim, relationship.
14: No, Jim, this is why I wrote the book, was to say, hey, everybody, time out.

0: for like a year and a half, we found one for $99.99. Yep. And it was just so we could sit and eat together. But it was slow growing. And I so appreciate that. And Russ, what you've talked about, we need to tune down or turn down the world's voices to us to say, this is how we got to do it.
1: This is all about right thinking. And we either get our truth from the world or from the Word of God.
0: Yeah.
1: And the truth is that money is not a measure of self-worth. It's not a measure of success. It's not a measure of contentment. The truth is retirement is not the goal of working. The truth is your kids don't need all the stuff you didn't have. They need more of you.
0: Yeah.
1: And less of your stuff. And so since we bought those lies on, I talk about that in the book, we get out of balance.
0: Yeah.
1: And so the call is, hey, wait a minute, everybody. Let's just slow down. See, think about it. If you don't think you're trying to retire by 55 or 65, you have another 10 years you're thinking, then you don't have to put as much in retirement when you're 30.
0: Right.
1: And I would just say that that's the paradigm shift. I've been told, you know, this book's been out a while, that that's the paradigm shift. They said, wait a minute, this book's not about money. It's
0: right.
1: about my life. And I've had people say it's totally changed their paradigm and their way to think because it's like they never thought that way. I'm a financial guy, right? I'm supposed to be talking about building bigger piles and managing it. No, no. You invest that pile in what's really going to count for eternity.
0: Mm. Russ, that sums it up. I mean, the title, Your Life Well Spent, is what it's all about. And I just want to say thank you for being with us today. Thank you for the reminder to do the right thing and to think the right way. And if you're in that spot, I don't care what decade you're in, the 20s, the 30s, the 60s, maybe even the 70s, we got to think differently about spending time. Yeah, as a grandparent, what are those grandkids going to remember about you? And this book is a great reminder on the things that we need to say and think about and do to invest in posterity, as Russ has said. So thanks for being with us.
1: Well, Jim, thanks. And I would just sum it up by saying, consider posterity investing in your financial planning, not just prosperity investing.
0: I love it. I love it. Get a copy. Contact us. Make a gift into the ministry here, and we'll send you a copy of the book as our way of saying thank you for investing in others.
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0: have a plan for me? Can you still use me? Will you yet forgive me? And the great message of the scriptures from beginning to end is not just, you are not your redeemer, but God has made a redeemer. And he has come for people who are sinners and has made a way out of the difficulty of this world by the provision of his son.
1: 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In today's lesson, Pastor Brian continues his message from Matthew 17. In this passage, we not only see the miraculous transfiguration of Jesus, but we are also reminded that he is the Redeemer whose coming had been prophesied. You can find this lesson and many others when you visit unlimitedgrace.com. And while you're there, look for Pastor Brian's book, Unlimited Grace. Dr. Chappell reminds us of the power and mercy of God's grace that motivates and inspires us to serve our Heavenly Father. Let's hear now from Dr. Brian Chappell as he shares the second half of the lesson, The Mountain of the King.
0: If you saw the title of today's message, you'll see it's called The Mountain of the King, which may sound like something from Tolkien's Lord of the Rings. There is a Lord and there is a mountain, but it's a very different Lord. We'll look at verses 1 through 9, though I'll cover more of the chapter as we go. But here is where the display of the Lord's glory is not only so intense, it is so meaningful. I'll ask that you stand as we honor God's word. Matthew chapter 17, verses 1 through 9. And after 6 days, Jesus took with him Peter and James and John, his brother, and led them up a high mountain by themselves. And he was transfigured before them. And his face shone like the sun, and his clothes became white as light. And behold, there appeared to them Moses and Elijah talking with him. And Peter said to Jesus, Lord, it is good that we are here. If you wish, I will make 3 tents here, one for you, one for Moses, one for Elijah. He was still speaking when, behold, a bright cloud overshadowed them, and a voice from the cloud said, this is my beloved son with whom I am well pleased. Listen to him. When the disciples heard this, they fell on their faces and were terrified. But Jesus came and touched them, saying, rise and have no fear. And when they lifted up their eyes, they saw no one but Jesus only. And as they were coming down the mountain, Jesus commanded them, tell no one the vision until the Son of Man is raised from the dead. Let's pray together. Father, this your word speaks of blinding light from the person of your Son. But may we not be blinded. Yet give us eyes to see that the one being disclosed with such radiance becomes our own glory and strength and hope. Grant that we may see him more and more this day. In Jesus' name, amen. Please be seated. In both Moses and Elijah, we see people critical to God's plan who nonetheless experienced great weakness in the face of obstacles that were just part of being human and in this world. So how is this amazing grace? Because 1,500 years later, after God has said to Moses, you can't go into the promised land, he appears on a mountain in the promised land. Elijah 900 years after God has taken him to heaven because of his cowardice, God has him appear again on the mountain. And what are both of these failures doing? They are affirming the greatness and the goodness of the plan of God, as though God is knowing we down here in the valley may need to have him write large on the rim so that we can see it. And he says, remember, 1500 years ago, I said to Moses, you haven't done what you're supposed to do. 900 years ago, I said to Elijah, you haven't done what you were supposed to do. And both of them are still in my plan. And both of them are still here to bless the world. I can deal with people in their wickedness, their weakness, their hopelessness, and bless them. Nonetheless, there is an amazing grace that's on display here. Now, if we just stopped right there, what would be your takeaways? If you said, I know this kind of strange, incredible account of the transfiguration. What would be my takeaways if I just stopped there? Moses and Elijah appear to point to Jesus and say, here's the one long expected. I think you could just very readily say, listen, you are not your Redeemer, but God clearly provided one. So you don't have to trust you. Not your wisdom, not your performance, not your competence, not your courage. Look at those that God saved. Look at those that God was using. You are not your Redeemer, but God is sending one, and he's pointing him out. What would be another takeaway? Maybe it would simply be this: God's got a plan better than your plan. There's large writ the plan of redemption in this passage. But it's reminding us that the reason we trust God in the small things is because we've learned to see him operate so faithfully in the large expanse of history. God may have a better plan, not just on the broad scope, but in the individual aspects of our lives too. Ultimately, what God is saying, if we have not followed that plan in this chapter, is your sin need not be the final chapter of your life. Yes, God's got a better plan than the one you may be following. But if you're able to confess that, able to acknowledge that, then what has God said by Moses and Elijah? He has said the sin, the weakness, the failing is not the final chapter. We can still say, God, I still need your help. I still need to acknowledge that what I have done is not right before you. But if you still had a plan for Moses, if you could still use Elijah, do you still have a plan for me? Can you still use me? Will you yet forgive me? And the great message of the scriptures from beginning to end is not just, you are not your Redeemer, but God has made a Redeemer. And he has come for people who are sinners and has made a way out of the difficulty of this world by the provision of his son. It is a wonderful message that he is providing for us. And it's so wonderful that he just kind of begins to put spotlights and highlights around it, not just by telling us of an incredible plan and an amazing grace, but an overwhelming glory. I mean, I know the words are before you, but could you just kind of picture them as they are? Verse 2, he was transfigured before them, and his face shone like the sun, and his clothes became white as light. It's in some way supposed to take us back to the account of Moses when he received the Ten Commandments. And you remember that when he received those Ten Commandments, his face shone like the sun. So people veiled their faces so they didn't want to see him. Finally, he veiled his face so they would not have to be blinded by the light. But there's a key difference between Moses and the Jesus of this passage. And here's the difference. Moses' light was a reflection of the glory of God, as the moon reflects the sun. But in this passage, the glory comes from Jesus himself. As God is making clear to us, This is the divine one. This is the God from on high who has come down. This is part of the amazing grace. This is the even greater glory. The divine has come down to you. And we did this a year ago as we were going through Daniel. This is Daniel 10 in reflection. His face is like lightning. His clothes are white. He's the man in white linen of Daniel 10. As Daniel projected 600 years before, six centuries before, there will come a redeemer. And here he is now standing, just as Daniel said, face like lightning, clothes that are white. And God is saying, this glory is to show you how great is my grace and my goodness toward you. Now, as much as we may see that in this moment, you must understand the disciples did not get it. They're standing there watching the transfiguration, and they don't get it. Verse 4, Peter said to Jesus, Lord, it is good that we are here. If you wish, I will make three tents here, one for you, one for Moses, one for Elijah. So in the theological language that my wife uttered after the first service, she said, you know, sometimes Peter's just a knucklehead. No, here is Jesus transfigured. And Peter says, well, let's make three temples of worship, three tabernacles, one for Moses, one for Elijah. And while he is still speaking, look at that, verse 5. He was still speaking as though God's, do you mind if I interrupt you? He was still speaking when, behold, a bright cloud overshadowed them. And a voice from the cloud said, this is my beloved son with whom I am well pleased. Listen to him! Exclamation point, underline, italics. You know, this is him! What are you doing talking about tabernacles to multiple figures? They come to affirm him. He is the one, as though Moses has come from all history past, Elijah from all prophecy past, the apex of their ministries now pointing at Jesus on that and saying, he's the one. This is the one we were speaking about for so long and so well. So verse 6 made sense. When the disciples heard this, they fell on their faces and were terrified. Verse 7, but Jesus came and touched them, saying, rise and have no fear.
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0: Verse 7, but Jesus came and touched them, saying, rise and have no fear. So many wonderful things there. The Lord of glory touches them. It's the incarnation in small letters. The King of glory became flesh and dwelt among us, and he touched them. And then said those words, did he catch them? Have no fear. Oh, we've heard that before, haven't we? From the very beginning in the garden, when Adam and Eve sinned and they hid from God. And God said, why are you hiding from me? And they said, well, we were afraid. God said, well, we're going to have to take care of that. And perhaps the most common phrase in all of Scripture begins to appear. Do not fear. Do not fear. Do not fear. So that when the angels announced the coming of Christ and the shepherds fell terrified, the angelic hosts saying, do not fear. It's the same thing that was said to Mary, said to Joseph, said to Simeon, over and over again. Do not fear, do not fear, do not fear. And now to the disciples themselves. And when Jesus will be resurrected and will appear in glory, what does he say? Do not fear. I have a sense that for maybe all of us, when we enter the glories of heaven, that the first thing God may say to everyone, do not fear. You have a Redeemer. You have one who stands before you, who gave himself for your sin, who intercedes for you, who now provides a way of grace for you. Do not fear. And with that great expression of the gospel that's in front of them, they're ready for the next thing. Did you catch it? Verse 8. And when they lifted up their eyes, they saw no one but Jesus. If there's any way of saying, where should you focus now? There's no one but Jesus. It's the great gospel statement of all time. That we don't look to us, we don't look to others, we don't look to our performance, we don't look to our competence, we don't look to our baptism, our parents, our background, the church. There's no one but Jesus. Trust him. He's the one who made a way. He's the one who's provided the grace. And that is the message for you from the garden to the manger to our new birth to our birth into heaven. He is saying, do not fear, but turn to no one else but Jesus. It is a marvelous perspective from the rim. But it's not the only perspective in this text. Matthew 17, you know that Jesus and the disciples will come down the mountain. And then what? The view from the raft. Verse 14. And when they came to the crowd, a man came up to him and kneeling before him said, Lord, have mercy on my son, for he has seizures and he suffers terribly. For often he falls into the fire and often into the water. Here is a family in the rapids. My son is really strong. He's hurting and I can't fix this. And he often falls in the fire and he falls in the water. And these waves of life, these currents are threatening to take us under and take him under. And God, I just need your help now. I just need your help. I'm glad that you're the big God of the rim and the infinite plan. But would you just come into my life right now? I've mentioned to you with some frequency that at our distance from the Bible, we tend to look at the miracles of the Bible and think they're just happening one after another, and that is not right at all. There are vast epochs in which there are no miracles. In fact, we are told there are no miracles. But rather in these 400 or 500 year cycles, there are miracles. Echoing the covenants that I was just telling you about before, at points where there's the inbreaking of some major message of God's gospel kingdom, it's at those moments that there are bursts of miracles. All right, be a good Bible student. What's the message that's bursting into the scene right now? As Christ is going to do, verse 18, Jesus rebuked the demon and it came out of him and the boy was healed instantly. What's the message? He is the God of the rim. He is the God of the mountain. And he is the God who cares this intimately for a father in need and a child with actually no ability to help himself to be saved. What's your message? There is grace greater than all our sin, provided by the God of infinite power for a people of intimate need. I'm glad to know that there's a God of the rim, but in the rapids of life, I need to know that that God of eternity cares about my eternity. And he will do whatever is best in health, in struggle, in witness, in struggle, to claim my soul and your soul for eternity. And when you see the God of the rim, when you are going through the rapids and know he's willing to get in the raft for your eternity, you can go through any rapids you got to go through. Anyone. An amazing experience this week. Man came to my office at the invitation of one of you. A man who's a former Muslim, now he has ministry to Muslims in a closed country, which means it is dangerous to minister to Muslims in that country. He's a former Muslim himself. Now, having been converted, he goes back to that country to minister to the underground church. He simply said, when I became a Christian, went back to that country of my home to minister to Christians and other Muslims. I met with a group of 8 church leaders. They will not even tell each other where their churches are. So if they are tortured, they cannot tell what they do not know. He said of those 8 leaders, 3 have now been martyred. He still goes back. I asked him the preacher thing. With all those struggles, with all those dangers, why did you become a Christian? This is what he said. There is no human explanation. I read the Bible and was convinced by the covenant with Abraham. Now, in 4 decades of ministry, I've never had anybody say that. I was convinced that the God who had an eternal plan included me. And that brought me to faith. I love it and need it. For when my heart or my family is going through the rapids, it is so easy for me in just knowledge of history to believe in a God of the rim. But in the rapids, I need the God of the raft. And this is what I know. No matter how intense the waves, no matter how much they threaten to pull us under, if we know that God is in the raft with us, we can go through it all and be eternally secure in our faith in him. Why put faith in him? Because he's the God of the rim. Who got into the raft for you and me, and still will. Trust in him and let him take you through the rapids to the eternity that he plans for you. In Jesus' name, amen. Father, it's not a history lesson. It's your Holy Spirit ministering to our hearts. So teach us well. That the God who is so big made himself nothing and came to this earth for you and for me, fellow believer or fellow who is just seeking to believe. God has shown you how big is the power of the rim, so that when we go through the rapids of our lives, we will invite him into the raft with us. And he'll come. He'll come. For whatever we have to face, trust him. In Jesus' name, amen.
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10: As summer makes way for autumn, God's people quietly begin preparing for the holiest season of the year. Long before the Jewish New Year arrives, there is a season of reflection, a season of slowing down, a season of asking difficult but important questions. How have I lived over the past year? Where have I fallen short? How can I return to God? Throughout the Bible, God's people are called to examine their hearts. The prophet Joel proclaimed, "Return to the Lord your God, for he is gracious and compassionate." And that biblical invitation has never changed. In Jewish tradition, the weeks leading up to the High Holy Days are a time of what is called an accounting of the soul. It's a reminder that true change begins long before a holy day arrives. Before celebration comes preparation. One of the most recognizable symbols of this season is the shofar, the ram's horn. Its powerful blast isn't just a musical note. It's a spiritual wake-up call, reminding us that life is precious, time is limited, and our hearts should always be turned toward God. 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
5: Breaking news this hour from Town Hall. I'm Rich Thomason. The international search and rescue effort continues along the Nepal-Tibet border, devastated by catastrophic flooding.
7: The casualty figures continue to rise in what has become the worst disaster Nepal has seen since an earthquake in 2015. This time, experts believe a glacier collapsing could have triggered flooding. Helicopters are still flying over the mountains, searching for survivors and delivering relief supplies. Hundreds of people have been rescued, including most of the 450 people trapped in a tunnel in Trishuli. Rescue efforts continue, and moments like these offer hope to the families we meet who are desperately waiting for news of their loved ones.
5: The BBC's Essaday Mushiri, the death toll topping 500, more than 1,000 people are missing. A federal judge has again blocked President Trump's attempt to guard against fraud in voting by mail. An appeal is expected. It's full speed ahead on building the White House ballroom and security complex.
9: It's the perfect way to report progress. President Trump with a sneak peek of the new White House ballroom. He releases two pictures on his Truth Social page. The first one of a worker painting one of the ornate huge columns, and another photo showing all the scaffolding.
5: Correspondent Laura Winters. It is a majestic body of water. We've always known it as Lake Ontario, but now a presidential decree renames it Lake America. President Trump ordering the name change amid the trade dispute with Canada, which insists it is and always will be Lake Ontario. Tropical storms Carina and Lowell have formed in the Pacific, far from land. In the Atlantic, it's Tropical Storm Dolly, which could bring flooding rains to portions of the Caribbean in the coming days. Stocks higher on Wall Street this hour. The Dow is up 146 points, the Nasdaq better by 30, and the S&P trading 13 points higher. More on these stories, townhall.com.
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13: I don't want us to miss how rapidly the change has come to South Korea. 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
13: We have some very special guests tonight. I'll start with Rob McCoy. He's not a stranger to us. Come on, Pastor. Rob, why don't you come here? If you don't know, Rob McCoy was Charlie Kirk's pastor. And he sent me a text message a few weeks back and said he had a good friend, pastor in South Korea, that was going to be in the States. And would we have any interest at all in them visiting Murfreesboro? And I said, we might have a little interest in that. So We are honored to have Pastor Soon. I'll let Rob introduce the whole family, maybe.
14: Well, first of all, you commented that they wore tailored suits, and I didn't wear suits so nobody would mistake me for being Korean. So this is Pastor Soon, S-O-N, and he is the bravest pastor in Korea. He stood in defiance of COVID, kept his church open. When they tried to implement in their government LGBTQ, transgender, all that stuff, he stood in opposition and formulated a 5 million person march in 5 major cities in Korea. And when the administration changed and the new socialist president came in, the first thing they did was put him in prison. He was there for 5 months. I'll tell you more about it later. He's been released. They're going to try to put him back in. This man is working hard, and so are all of you. We're going to keep him out, so God bless you. And this is the youngest son, and he's translating tonight. His name is Chance, so welcome them. Okay. So I've been going to Korea for the last 4 years. I was invited to come by a young lady named Mina Kim, who had started a conservative youth movement with Christian young people in Korea called Build Up Korea. It was the equivalent of Turning Point USA. And it was very successful, and we did that for 4 years running, and it had an enormous impact. And the first year I went, I met Pastor Soon. He let me preach in his church in Busan. And his church and my church now have something in common because he's preached at our church. They both want him back, his church and mine. But what's interesting is we were knitted immediately. This man is fearless. And I heard his testimony. I met his family. You can't fake a happy wife and good kids. He's the real deal. And I invited Charlie Kirk to come to Korea, and I didn't think he'd accept because Charlie never liked to leave the United States. He went to England because they wanted him to debate, and then he mopped the floor with all those petulant British youth. And amen. But Charlie agreed, and I was taken aback. And we came. He came to Seoul. We did the Build Up Korea event, and I told him about Pastor Soon, and he wanted to meet him. And so as Pastor Soon was talking with Charlie, and I knew what was happening, that current administration was clamping down on this conservative youth movement. They had raided churches. They had raided Seguero Church, and they were preparing to arrest him and put him in prison. Pastor Soon shared that with Charlie, and I'll never forget, Charlie said to Pastor Soon, "I'm not going to make promises on behalf of my government, but personally I will do everything in my power if you're arrested to get you out." And I do know that he called the Secretary of State, Marco Rubio, because Secretary Rubio mentioned that in the memorial service. And that was the time we had. It was a great event, and we left. On Monday, when we landed in the U.S., we had found out that they had arrested Pastor Soon. And Charlie asked me to get the arrest record and all the information. He was going to feature it on his podcast on Thursday, and he began to make calls, as he did, to the Secretary of State. Of course, you know what happened on that Wednesday. Charlie was murdered. So I wanted to make a promise to my friend. And I went to go visit Pastor Soon. I'm not Charlie Kirk. I don't have the ability to do what Charlie could have done, but I did what I could do. I went to visit him in prison, encourage his family, and preach in his pulpit. And protested in front of the Supreme Court building, rallied pastors. We did whatever we could. And the Lord saw fit. He was there 5 months in a 3x7 cell in solitary confinement. And he's one of the bravest men I've ever met, the most precious family. You'll hear more about that tonight. But I want you to know why this current government wanted him arrested. They're very pro-Chinese. Now they're inviting Chinese to come into South Korea without a visa. In some of the provinces, if they're there for 3 to 4 months, these Chinese can now vote. And if they're there 4 years in the more conservative provinces, they can vote. We're going to lose South Korea to communist China. And this is happening. And they're allowed to buy property there and own it, the Chinese. And the one thing they want to remove so they can have access to it is they want to destroy the largest Christian nation in Asia. A third of Korea is Christian. Largest church in the world is in Korea. And they're coming after the bravest pastor in Korea, and that's Pastor Soon. And they kept him there 5 months through a channel. The door opened for them to get the word to Vice President Vance, who commented to the president from South Korea when he visited. And of course, Pastor Son was released. We went back to celebrate, and I was excited. I'd been busy since Charlie died. I've been traveling nonstop, and I had scheduled the last 2 weeks of July and the first 2 weeks of August to just go spend time with my wife and remind her what I look like. And then I realized we have to keep him out of prison. And I said, can you come to the States so we can make the circuit and get eyes and ears on this in our country? And he said, yes. He says, when do you have time for that? And I said, last 2 weeks of July, first 2 weeks of August. And the first pastor I called was Pastor Allen, as well as a number of them. The first person to respond was your pastor. And I can't thank you enough.
15: I'm so grateful to be here with you guys, with Pastor Allen, Pastor Rob as well, and worship God together. Praise the Lord.
16: 좋은 교회를 만나고 좋은 목사님을 만나는 것은 우리 성도들의 최고의 축복이 아닐 수가 없습니다.
15: You guys know it's such a blessing to be with a great congregation and also a great pastor, Pastor Allen Jackson.
16: 특별히 우리 목사님은 너무 겸손하시고 관대하시고 처음 뵙는데도 제가 마음에 많은 위로를 받았습니다.
15: He's such a generous and also humble man. And although it's my first time meeting Pastor Allen, he has comforted me and also moved me deeply.
16: 그래도 여기 와보니까 너무나 닮은 것이 많이 잤습니다.
15: Surprisingly, we had a lot in common.
16: 첫째는 교회 이름이 같았습니다.
15: The name of the church actually is the same. Second row, to give you guys context, second row means world outreach. So second row church is, yeah, so we are basically family.
16: 그리고 교회 거기에 있는 그 표지, 그것도 거의 비슷했습니다. 우리 지구본이 있고 거기에
15: and the logo as well.
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15: We also started a church, Segre Church with 25 people and now we have over 10,000 people. Very similar. And also the outlet of the sanctuary is almost the same as well.
16: 그리고 교회 이름을 세계로라고 지었을 때 모든 사람은 미친 사람이라고 이야기를 했습니다.
15: Everyone thought when I tried to name the church 세계로, everyone thought I was crazy.
16: 저를 조롱하면서 왜 세계로냐? 우주로 안드로메다라고 교회를 짓지 않느냐? 이렇게 이야기를 했습니다.
15: Because back then we didn't have as many people and they mocked me. People mocked me saying, "Why don't you name the church just like World Outreach? Not World, but like Space Outreach or like a Mars Outreach Church?"
16: 그런 것도 이 교회와 비슷합니다.
15: That thing is really also similar to World Outreach.
16: 어쨌든 귀한 여러분들 만나뵙게 돼서 다시 한번 감사를 드립니다.
15: Anyhow, it's such an amazing experience and also praise God for allowing this time together.
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14: So I'm going to do similar to what we did on the podcast. I wanted to share with you why Korea is important to the United States of America. The Korean Peninsula, and tonight you have homework. I want you to Google the Korean Peninsula at night from space. The north is dark and the south is lit with industry. One has communism, the other doesn't. The South Korean Peninsula was evangelized by American missionaries who are, many of them are buried in Korea, and they honor this gravesite. They had an enormous influence on the Korean people and codified their language. They didn't have a written language. They were crushingly poor. And then the World War II broke out, and Korea became part of the Imperial Japanese Empire. And all of the Koreans were considered slaves and servants of the Imperial Japanese. And the pastors that stood in defiance to the Imperial Japanese, they would abuse and cut their hair, which they valued. And this was, they tried to shame them and shut them down. But these Christians stood strong in Korea, and it's been a presence ever since the American missionaries were there. The founding father of South Korea is a man by the name of Syngman Rhee, who was educated by Christian missionaries, as were half of the founding fathers of Korea, and came to the United States to study our Constitution and our Declaration of Independence, and formed their Constitution off of ours. And they put into that the protection of religious liberty, like John Adams said, only a moral and religious people can govern a republic, and they followed the concept of America completely. They became a nation in August of 1948, and they were the poorest country in the world. And then the North came down with the Russians and took half of the country and called it North Korea. And these two nations now were the poorest in the world. Well, as you know, following World War II, a few years later, the Chinese, Russians, and North Koreans decided they wanted all of the peninsula, so the Korean War broke out. They got all the way down to Seoul in the south, and they were about to lose everything. General MacArthur, with American troops and UN forces, by the way, went into the middle of the country, cut it off, and the Korean War began. America lost 36,524 U.S. military personnel to establish the 38th parallel, which is where the border is today. And the North got all of the farmland. The South got the rocky coastlines. The South got freedom and the North got communism. For those young people in the room who think communism or socialism works, there's not a single example of success in all the history of the world. It just results in billions being dead. And so this occurred, and the reason why it was successful in Korea and not in Vietnam is because of the Christian population in South Korea. Yes, amen. So this became what is called the Korean miracle. From the poorest nation on the face of the earth to the sixth wealthiest nation in the world of GDP, it became the Korean miracle. It is the cleanest country I've ever been to. I left my wallet and my cell phone on the bench in the busiest mall in Seoul. Left it there for 2 hours because I was exhausted. I'm an idiot. I came back. It was still there. There's no theft, no murder. It is an amazing country. And just like America, the only way you can destroy a country like that is from within, not from without. We've had soldiers stationed there. We have succeeded in giving them peace and prosperity. And now this country is falling to a socialist government that just took over from the previous president, put him in jail, the old FCC director, and they're coming after the churches. They know that's the strength of the nation. Also, tragically, this isn't tragic. Koreans value education, and they send their children to the finest schools, and they encourage them to get the highest education. The congregations thought sending their pastors to America to get their master's degree and doctorates in American seminaries would be the best. and they came and were educated and indoctrinated at these liberal seminaries, came back, and the church has suffered. The common Christian in Korea is fervent. The pastors there are struggling. They're not all like Pastor Sohn. When he was imprisoned, it was much like I said earlier with Reverend Dr. Martin Luther King Jr. when he was put in a prison in Birmingham, Alabama, and all the pastors in the town said, "You're on the wrong side of history, you're in jail." And he said, "No, you're on the wrong side of history, you're not in jail with me." When Pastor Sohn was arrested, smaller churches stood, larger churches remained quiet. But now they're realizing that they can't remain quiet. Christians are starting to rally, and I want to tell the young folks here, the folks that are enlisted and doing the greatest work in Korea are the young people. They are on fire for the Lord, and they are the ones who are going to save this country. It's unbelievable. When I found out the last visit to Korea that Pastor Sohn was going to be arrested again, he hasn't done anything. I mean, the first imprisonment was a result of the fact that he showed the platforms of both candidates and said, "This is more Christian than this." And they said, "That's a violation of church and state." And they arrested him. Korea is where America would be had Kamala Harris won. 4 years of Biden, then Kamala Harris. What would have happened? That's where they are. And so they're going to put him back in prison in September, late September, early October. And God opened the door for him to come to the United States of America. So not only would we pray for him and encourage him, but we would awaken the nation, because right now we are in a bloodless civil war as we're watching young people buy into communism. And they call it Democrat socialism. That's funny to me. Socialism is dog do. Democrat socialism is sprinkles on the dog do. I just thought I'd point that out to you. Is that fair enough? Okay. And the only place it works are in universities. It doesn't work anywhere else. And socialism only works till you run out of the other person's money. So this is where we are in America. This is a wake-up call. And Pastor Sohn's voice tonight, as you'll hear from him, is a clarion call, not only that you would pray for his nation, but to be mindful of what's happening in our nation. He said this earlier. He said, "I had America to come to and President Trump to appeal to. But if America falls, where will anyone go?" Over 80 cents in every dollar in evangelism comes from the United States of America. There will be no truth on the earth if the church doesn't stand. And so I'm going to turn it over to you, Pastor Allen. You're going to ask the questions, I guess, and we'll go from there. And that's all I have to say. God bless you guys.
18: I know we've got to wrap up. We've got things to do. But I think I don't want us to miss how rapidly the change has come to South Korea. North Korea is a communist nation and the people are starving. South Korea is one of the most dynamic economies in the world. But really, since COVID, the communists are on the brink of taking over that country. And it's been, they changed their education, they've changed their approach to citizenship, and now they control the media. I would ask a question, and I'm not exactly sure, but it has to be a shock to see how quickly the nation has changed. What would be your advice to the Americans who are being enticed by socialism today?
16: 우리는 마음을 같이 해서 싸워야 됩니다.
15: We have to come in one and fight.
16: 자유는 영원하지 않습니다.
15: Freedom can slip away suddenly.
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15: We had freedom. We used to be a free society, South Korea, just a few years ago.
16: 이렇게 법안들을 무지막지하게 발의시켜서 성경의 가치를 딱 없애려고 합니다.
15: They are proposing all these legislation, bills, acts, and laws to basically go against the Bible.
16: 한국도 차별금지법이 발의되었을 때에
15: When anti-discrimination law, LGBT law was proposed,
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15: I tried to gather all denominations and churches that were in coalition with us to oppose anti-biblical.
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15: As we see from, as we witness from the video, we saw there was a 1.1 million people gathered in center Seoul to oppose this.
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15: Until now, they're not mentioning about this law or legislation. It has been paused.
16: 우리의 자유는 언제 빼앗길지 모릅니다.
15: Once again, we don't know when freedom will be slipped
16: 한국이나
15: away.
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15: It's the same for South Korea and the U.S.
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15: It might seem peaceful, prosperous, and feel like nothing would happen in the U.S. However, you don't know when this will be taken away.
16: 이를 위해서 우리는 기도해야 됩니다.
15: We have to pray for this.

0: 토지 탐당 우리를 노리고 있는데 기도하면서 이겨나가야 될 줄로 믿습니다.
1: Socialism and communism at your doorstep. It is already in our household in South Korea. So we gotta realize that and fight.
2: Well, I asked Pastor Allen for the privilege to exhort the youth tonight. Because all this that's happening here is a result of the work of Charlie Kirk. So I want to say to you, in my generation, it took 3 times my annual salary to purchase a house. For your generation, it's 7 times. The American dream is out of your reach. And so communism and socialism seems enticing to you. That if you can't have the American dream, well, then might as well burn it down. AOC, Mamdani. And we're seeing people divided against one another. This is what happens when you abandon Christ and you think government's the answer. God is bigger than government. Charlie always knew that, and he was fighting for you. Go get him. God bless you. We're with you. And all of us older folks, let's fight for that generation. We're not giving up on this nation. And thank you, Pastor Sohn, and thank you, Chance, and more importantly, thank you, Pastor Allen.
3: 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Thank you so much. Thank you. Okay, God bless you.
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10: Why are we tempted? 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
10: Take your Bibles and turn to Matthew's Gospel, chapter 4. Read beginning with me at verse 1, chapter 4 of Matthew. Then Jesus was led by the Spirit.

0: into the wilderness to be tempted by the devil. And after fasting 40 days and 40 nights, he was hungry. And the tempter came and said to him, "If you are the Son of God, command these stones to become loaves of bread." But he answered, "It is written, man shall not live by bread alone, but by every word that comes from the mouth of God." Then the devil took him to the holy city and set him on the pinnacle of the temple and said to him, "If you are the Son of God, throw yourself down, for as it is written, he will command his angels concerning you, and on their hands they will bear you up, lest you strike your foot against a stone." Jesus said to him, "Again, it is written, you shall not put the Lord your God to the test." Again, the devil took him to a very high mountain and showed him all the kingdoms of the world and their glory. And he said to him, "All these I will give to you if you will fall down and worship me." Then Jesus said to him, "Begone, Satan, for it is written, you shall worship the Lord your God, and him only shall you serve." Amen. Then the devil left him, and behold, angels came, and they were ministering to him. This is such an important event in the life of Christ that three of the four gospel writers tell this story of the temptation of Christ and how Jesus overcame the enemy. Jesus faces Satan in temptation and becomes the example as to how we also can overcome temptation. So as we begin this time together in the Word of God, think first with me about how we should recognize the satanic presence of evil. If you're going to overcome temptation in your life, and this is the biggest question we often get, how can I defeat the enemy? How can I overcome? How can I break this addiction? How can I overcome this sinful habit in my life? How can I resist temptation? We hear it again and again and again. I suppose it really, at heart, is the number one question that Christians ask. We wonder, how can we overcome temptation in our lives? How can we live a godly life, an obedient life? Well, it begins by recognizing the satanic presence of evil, which is the source of our temptation. When you follow Jesus, you step into a war. You walk right in to the middle of a war that began eons ago, before time began as we know it. In eternity past, there was war in heaven, the Bible says. There was a revolt as God had created angelic beings to worship him. There was a beautiful and powerful angel by the name of Lucifer, meaning son of the morning. And Lucifer, on a day, rose up in rebellion against God. We read this in Isaiah chapter 14. He said, "I will exalt myself above the throne of God." He desired to be worshiped as God. And so there was a revolt in heaven. And we're told as a result of Lucifer, the son of the morning's rebellion and sin against God. In his pride, he rebelled against God. He was thrown out of heaven, along with him, one third of the heavenly host rebelled. Before there was ever sin on earth, there was sin in heaven. So this war began and continues to this day between the kingdom of heaven and the kingdom of darkness. In the beginning, the battle shifts from heaven to earth. And God creates the perfect paradise, made the man and the woman perfectly in the garden. And Satan shows up, and the serpent speaks to Adam and Eve, and that temptation arrives, the first temptation on earth. Satan, he's the father of lies. He's the evil one. He's the accuser. He's the destroyer. But here we see him specifically as the tempter. And as the tempter, He is seductive, he is sinister, he is strategic, powerful, and persuasive. And if you know your Bible, you know that our first parents, Adam and Eve, surrendered to Satan and to the temptation. And as they say, the rest is history. Some people think that when you become a Christian, you're done with the devil. No, you're just getting started. I know some Christians are worried about, especially new Christians, if you're fresh to the faith, maybe you thought, okay, I've come to Jesus, I'm never going to sin again, I'm never going to have a problem with those temptations again. Well, let me just give you a reality check. There is a devil. While God has a plan for your life, a wonderful plan for your life, Satan has a terrible plan for your life. He hates you. God loves you and has a wonderful plan for your life. The devil hates you and he has a terrible plan for your life. And so, yes, you will be a target of the enemy, especially if you are new to the faith. Maybe you're wondering, how can it be that I'm thinking some of the same thoughts and I'm dealing with some of the same temptations in my life? Was I really saved? Was that just a hoax? Was that just something that didn't mean a thing? No, the fact that you are new to the faith, you are vulnerable at the beginning, in particular, to the attacks of the enemy. And you need, therefore, to be prepared. But on the other side, let me tell you that when you are following Christ and walking with Him, you also will face temptation. In fact, the devil loves a shining mark. And if you are impacting the kingdom of God for the kingdom of God, if you're winning people to Christ, if you're standing for Christ strong, be prepared because you are a target of the enemy as well. This battle began in the Garden of Eden when man sinned. The first Adam failed in the garden, and mankind, humankind, were thrust into the wilderness, into the desert of life. But when the second Adam came, who is the Lord Jesus Christ, according to the Bible, the second Adam went to the desert, went to the wilderness in order to take us back to the garden. Amen. To restore us and renew us and to bring paradise again. Two kingdoms are in conflict, and I say again, you are in the middle of this war. Don't be surprised that the weapons are all around you. Secondly, realize the seductive power of temptation. We realize the satanic presence of temptation. Satan is real. But I want you to realize the seductive power of temptation. Because just when you think you are rising above the challenges and the confrontations of life, you find yourself, especially if you stand for Christ, you find yourself in the enemy's target zone. If you are familiar with your Bible, you know that there were three temptations that we read about. One had to do with physical temptation for bread. So physical appetites. Another, the second of the temptations had to do with personal ambitions. As the devil took Jesus to the pinnacle of the temple and said, jump and the angels will carry you. And Jesus responded to that. But it had to do with his personal ambitions. And then he showed him all the kingdoms of the world and said, bow down and worship me and I'll give you all of these. And Jesus did not deny that Satan controlled the kingdoms of this world. The Bible calls him the god of this age. That he is the god of this world. And so Jesus didn't say, you don't have the right to do that. What he did say is you should worship God and him only. And Jesus resisted that temptation. But in the last temptation there, you see the reason for the temptation in Christ's life, in your life, Satan desires to be worshiped. He desires the worship that is due only to God. And he uses temptation in order to destroy us if he can.
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0: What is temptation? I would define temptation in this way. It is the solicitation to fulfill a God-given desire in a God-forbidden way. Bread, that's normal appetite. The temptation to bread, turn these stones into bread. Jesus could do it. He later turned water into wine. No problem performing a miracle. But what was the temptation? It was to fulfill a desire in a God-forbidden way. It would have been disobedient to God, not in God's timing. And so Jesus rejected this temptation. This all comes right after the baptism of Christ. And the Father spoke and said, "This is my beloved Son in whom I am well pleased." And the dove descended, the Holy Spirit. Right after this powerful announcement and anointing upon the life of Jesus as the Messiah, after the dove comes the devil. Have you noticed that the most stringent temptations often come after spiritual highs in our lives? But we all will be tempted in one way or another, one time or another. 1 Corinthians 10:13. We are all tempted. No temptation has overtaken you that is not common to man. Why are we tempted? Because we are human. God is faithful. Say amen. And he will not let you be tempted beyond your ability. But with the temptation will also provide the way of escape that you may be able to endure it. Amen. That's a promise from God. The fact is, the temptations will come. Psychologists talk about responding to temptations and decisions in our lives when we are hit. H-I-T. When we're hungry, when we are isolated, and when we are tired. And what is true psychologically is certainly true spiritually. We see it in the life of Jesus. He was hungry. He was physically famished. He was wasting away in the wilderness. He was isolated. And then he was tired. He was exhausted after these 40 days. No food, no water, just the desert, and now the devil. What happened to Jesus can happen to us times when we are hungry, either physically or primarily emotionally or spiritually. If you're spiritually hungry, Jesus was hungry physically, and we often are as well, but we are hungry emotionally or hungry spiritually. There's something missing. We're empty, and that's when we're vulnerable. Or when we're isolated, the devil loves to get us isolated from the church, from people, from our family, from our friends, to get you alone. And that's when he shows up and hits you. Or when you're tired, when you're not taking care of yourself, when you're physically or emotionally exhausted, when your body is wasting away, when you're sick, when you're struggling in some way, when you're tired, you're vulnerable to the enemy's attack. He will hit you. Jesus takes the test and he passes it every time. Another reason we have this powerful scripture is to show the sinlessness of Jesus. The writer of Hebrews tells us that Jesus was tempted in all points just as we are tempted. So he understands our temptations. He knows. He's been there. There is a difference between temptation and sin. It is not a sin to be tempted. It is when we surrender to the temptation and say yes to the temptation that it becomes sin. Jesus clearly defeated the devil, responding to the devil with the word of God. He's quoting scripture. The devil's quoting scripture. The devil knows the scripture, but he distorts it and twists it and uses it for his own advantage. Jesus responded with the word of God. He used it like a sword. In spiritual battles, we're told we have the sword of the Spirit, which is the word of God. And therefore, Jesus responded with the weapon of choice, which is the word of God. He rejected the temptation. In closing this message, let me give you some affirmations. So number one, everyone is tempted, so be prepared. Everyone is tempted, so be prepared. If you are young in the faith in particular, get your Bible open. Start learning the Word of God. Start listening to the Word of God. Start filling your heart and your mind with truth. And if you are making a difference in the kingdom, you're in the war. Be prepared. Number two, I said this again, but I want to emphasize, say it again to emphasize, it's not a sin to be tempted, so be encouraged. In fact, God uses temptation in our lives to prove us and prepare us. That's what was happening, in effect, in the life of Christ at the temptation. He was being proven and prepared and establishing his victory over the enemy. God wants to empower us to win, so he allows tests and temptations. It's not a sin to be tempted. You can be tested right now in certain areas of your life, so be encouraged. Then don't underestimate the power of temptation and the enemy. Be wise. Don't overestimate the power of the enemy and of temptation, and don't underestimate. And some of you need to be very careful because you are underestimating the power of the enemy in your life. You're putting yourself in a position to sin and to be tempted to sin. I like to say, don't give the devil a stick to hit you with. Don't go places or hang with people or watch things or see things that are only going to tempt you and cause you to fail and fall. Now, I don't fear the devil. I don't. I'm not afraid of the devil. Why? 1 John 4, greater is he that is in me than he that is in the world. Because Jesus has established his victory over the enemy. This would not, of course, be the final battle that Jesus would fight with the devil. He would face the devil throughout his days. And on the cross, the ultimate victory was won at the power of the cross. And in the resurrection, the battle was won. So when we come to face the devil, there is no fear if you will be wise. Don't put yourself in a position to fail. Don't tempt God. Don't test God. But there's no fear of the enemy because God has promised to give us a way out and a way through and a way of escape. You are no longer a slave. You are a child of God. Jesus knew who he was, and we have the Son of the living God alive in us. This is our identity in Christ. We are no longer bound. We are no longer enslaved. We are set free by the power of Christ. They overcame him, Revelation 12, by the blood of the Lamb and the word of their testimony, and they did not love their lives unto death. By the power of his blood, by the power of the cross. Therefore, we say, we don't fight for victory, we fight from victory. We don't pray for victory, Jesus taught us to pray, deliver us from evil. For yours is the kingdom and the power and the glory forever. We don't pray for victory. We pray from victory. Amen. And our victory is in Jesus. So don't underestimate the power of temptation and put yourself in a position that Satan can attack you, abuse you, and use you. Be wise, but don't overestimate him either. Know that your victory is in Christ. And then one final thing. Know that God is able to deliver you. Be strong. You can be stronger when you overcome. Build godly habits into your life, like scripture memory. Get the word of God in you, because what happens when Satan shows up or one of his demon spirits attack and there's temptation, God will give you the word of God. God will give you his word. God will enable you to remember a scripture or respond with the word of God, just like Jesus did, and the Spirit of God. And oh yes, we have other allies. We have angels. Angels came and ministered to Jesus. And did you know that God has promised that angels will minister to you as well in times of fatigue and frustration and failure and spiritual hurt and difficulty and yes, temptation? The angels will come to your aid. I believe that with all of my heart. Satan is a defeated enemy, and our victory is in Christ. And so live in the war, in the power of Jesus Christ, and overcome temptation in Jesus' name.
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2: It doesn't matter how old you are, where you live, or what your social status may be, temptation finds us all. And if you're a believer, you've definitely had to deal with temptation in your walk with Christ. There's no place we can hide from temptation, but we can certainly fight it in the power of Christ and as a result win over sin. Whenever you feel like the temptation you face is too much to handle, just remember that Jesus was tempted even as you're tempted. And yet through it all, he lived without sin by the power and the grace and the strength of God. In 1 Corinthians 10:13, we're reminded that no temptation has overtaken you except such as is common to man. But God is faithful, who will not allow you to be tempted beyond what you are able, but with the temptation will also make the way of escape that you may be able to bear it. Also, always be aware that Satan is watching to trip you up, and his goal is to get you to give in to temptation. So be ready. Stay on the alert. Jesus said to his disciples in Mark 14:38, "Watch and pray, lest you enter into temptation. The spirit indeed is willing, but the flesh is weak." When Satan tries to entice you with temptation, whether it's your physical appetites, your personal ambitions, or your spiritual allegiance, run to God's Word for strength. Stand on His truth and rest in the promises of Christ.
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12: Breaking news this hour from Town Hall. I'm Rich Thomason. Crews struggling to rescue survivors of the disaster along the Nepal-Tibet border being warned to remain on the alert for the possibility of more flooding. Catastrophic flooding claimed nearly 600 lives, at least 2,500 people still unaccounted for, dozens of Americans among them. Federal judge temporarily pausing President Trump's effort to standardize how the states handle mail-in ballots.
13: The 14-day hold follows new administrative rules requiring states to provide voter lists and use standardized ballot envelopes before the Postal Service delivers mail ballots. Trump supporters say the changes promote election security, consistency, and public confidence. Opponents argue states lack time to comply. The U.S. Supreme Court may ultimately decide this case. Ken Lorman reporting.
12: President Trump says it's clear the U.S. has the upper hand in the disputed Strait of Hormuz.
14: The strait is open. We're taking a lot of boats. Millions and millions of barrels of oil are coming out of the strait every day. Other countries recognize that. Every once in a while, they shoot some, you know, and they put some shots at. You know, we totally cleared the strait of, we have the best minesweepers in the world. They're underwater minesweepers.
12: Federal Reserve Chair Kevin Warsh saying inflation is still too high, suggesting the central bank may have to raise interest rates in the coming months to bring it down. It's a clearer signal than he has sent before about his economic outlook. In his first high-profile speech at the Fed's annual conference at Jackson Hole, Wyoming, Warsh acknowledges that recent inflation reports show that it has cooled a bit, but, quote, they do not tell me that underlying trends have meaningfully improved. On Wall Street, stocks are higher. The Dow is up about 88 points. More on these stories at townhall.com.
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17: And this is again from the book of Proverbs, Proverbs 23, verse 7. And it is a profound concept that your mind controls your life. Through the mind comes the thoughts that direct the things you do. And so how important it is to guard your mind. We're going to talk about this as we open our Bibles today and again on Monday and talk about the importance of your mental self, the importance of your mind and how you think. Friends, we're getting down to the very last couple of days of the month of August, which means I only have two more days, today and Monday, to tell you about this book that we have written that we want you to have. It will get into your mind. You will find you're getting wrapped up in these truths because this book is called God's Heart for Israel. And in a day when the Jewish people and the nation of Israel are taking big hits from people all over the world, including from our own country, it's really important for us to know what the Bible says about God and Israel and us. What should our attitude be toward this nation? I know some people like to write this off and say, the Israel of the Bible is not the Israel of today. But in my estimation, that is nonsense, and it doesn't make any sense at all. Israel is God's nation. It has always been. It will continue to be. And the Bible says that God blesses those who bless Israel, and He curses those who curse Israel. History will demonstrate that God told the truth about that. I want to make sure we stay on the right side of God and the right side of Israel. I've written all about it in this book. It's over 100 pages, beautifully designed in a gift book, and it's yours for the asking when you send a gift of any size to Turning Point today. Thank you for your investment. And now let's begin this two-part message called You Are Not What You Think You Are, But What You Think You Are.
18: Ever have somebody come up to you when you look like you're in deep thought and say to you, what are you thinking about? Happens often between a husband and wife. Donna asked me that once in a while. What are you thinking about? And while that is a casual question, it's a very important question, isn't it? What do you think? James Allen has been called a literary man of mystery, but little is known about him. He never achieved fame or fortune. He died at the age of 48, wrote 19 or 20 books, most of which nobody's ever heard of. Yet he wrote one book, one little tiny volume that was discovered after his death. It was the second book that he had ever written, and perhaps the one which he himself felt that it wasn't very good. And that little book that was discovered from the writings of James Allen has sold millions of copies. And it has influenced countless number of lives. Let me tell you a little bit about him. He was born in England. His father was grappling with a failing business and was almost bankrupt. He traveled to America searching for a new job, and instead he was waylaid, robbed, and murdered. And back in England, the family's ensuing financial crisis forced young James Allen to drop out of school at the age of 15 and get a job. He became a personal assistant in the world of British manufacturers, and he worked at that profession until 1902. And then at the age of 38, one day he just walked in and he quit and walked away. James and his wife moved to a little coastal town in England, and he lived there for about 10 years before his early death. He kept a strict routine. Each morning he'd get up before dawn and hike to the top of the nearby hillside and spend an hour in meditation. Then he would return to his house and devote the morning to writing. And then in the afternoon, he would work in his garden or involve himself in his hobbies. As far as we know, James Allen was not a Christian. But one little book he wrote was based on a Bible verse from the book of Proverbs. And that small volume almost single-handedly gave rise to the self-improvement and positive thinking movement of the past 100 years. The book is entitled, As a Man Thinketh. And it's based on Proverbs chapter 23 and verse 7, which says, For as he thinks in his heart, so is he. Say that with me out loud. For as he thinks in his heart, so is he. The point of As a Man Thinketh is simple. Our thoughts are the most important thing about us. All that we achieve or fail to achieve is the direct result of the way we think. Our thoughts are like seeds that produce crops. James Allen wrote in his book, Good thoughts and actions can never produce bad results, and bad thoughts and actions can never produce good results. And this is but saying that nothing can come from corn but corn, nothing from nettles but nettles. Men understand this law in the natural world and they work with it, but few understand it in the moral world, though its operation is just as simple and undeviating. His point is that what we think is what we are, and our lives run in the direction of our thoughts. If we think angry thoughts, guess what? We'll be angry. If we think positive thoughts, we'll be positive. If we think negative thoughts, we'll be negative. The mind is like a garden and we have to cultivate it, and we are responsible for the kind of seed that we drop into the furrows of our mind. To quote Allen again, a person's mind may be likened to a garden which may be intelligently cultivated or allowed to run wild. But whether cultivated or neglected, it must and will bring forth fruit. If the useful seeds are not put into the garden, an abundance of useless seeds will fall upon it and will continue to produce their fruit. This is a particular application of the proverb that says in Galatians 6:7, whatsoever a man sows, that shall he also reap. Proverbs 23:7 teaches us that what we think is what we become. And while this is an important principle of the Word of God, I need to tell you, it's also been used to build the case for many unscriptural ideas. The positive mental attitude industry has used this verse in almost all of its literature. Maybe you've heard it something like this. Whatever your mind can conceive and your heart can believe, you can achieve. Or maybe you've heard it this way. Think your way to success. Many other such ideas. But this is not what the proverb is teaching. We do not have the power to think things into existence, no matter what anyone says. This view of thinking is ungodly humanism. But to understand that our thoughts are powerful is not humanistic at all. It is very, very biblical. The Bible teaches us that our thoughts are important and that we cannot change our lives unless we change our thoughts. What we do with our thinking determines what we become. We are not what we think we are, but what we think we are. An anonymous author explained this concept in these terms. He says, whatever you hold in your mind will tend to occur in your life. If you continue to believe as you have always believed, you will continue to act as you have always acted. And if you continue to act as you have always acted, you will continue to get what you have always gotten. If you want different results in your life or in your work, all you have to do is change your mind. Now, this is borne out a lot of times in Scripture, and I want to just use one illustration about a man whose story is told in the book of 1 Kings. We all know this man. His name is Elijah. If you were to chart the life of Elijah, the highest point on your chart would be his victory on Mount Carmel over the prophets of Baal when he mocked the gods of the ungodly prophets. And then after he had won a tremendous victory and the fire of God came down and licked up his sacrifice, we're told that Elijah went and slew all the prophets of Baal. There could not have been a more wonderful, victorious moment against ungodliness than there was that night. Take it in the Old Testament context as you will. That was the mountaintop experience for Elijah. How many of you know that quite often after a mountaintop experience, you have one that's just exactly the opposite? The height of the mountain sometimes says is often determines the depth of the valley. And the next time we look in on Elijah, he's gone from the mountaintop to the valley. In fact, the queen went to see Ahab, the king, and when King Ahab told Jezebel what Elijah had done to all her favorite clergymen, she was furious. And the Bible says she brought everything to power that she as a queen could bring, and she chased Elijah. And Elijah, in a moment's time, went from exhilaration to depression. In fact, I don't have time to take you to that scripture, but let me give you some expressions out of the dialogue that Elijah had with God. He's running from this woman, just one lone woman, after him. And he says he felt worthless. He said, I'm no better than my ancestors. He felt hopeless. He ran for his life. He felt isolated. I am the only prophet left, he said. And he was unable to cope. I've had enough. In fact, he actually told the Lord, if it's all right, just take my life. I'd like to die. This is a prophet who just came down off the mountain. And the Bible says that after God provided some food and rest for his embattled prophet, he restructured his thoughts and gave him some life. He showed himself to Elijah. The Bible says, the Lord is about to pass by. He filled his future with hope because God would accompany him, encouraged Elijah to go back the way he came. He revealed that he was not isolated as he thought he was. In fact, God gave him some statistics. He said, I still have 7,000 prophets in Israel who have not bowed the knee to Baal. Elijah, you're not alone. And he infused Elijah's life with meaning. He gave him a mission for him to accomplish. Now, Elijah thought his problem was Jezebel. But there will always be problems like Jezebel in our lives. The real challenge for Elijah wasn't Jezebel. The real problem for Elijah was what was going on between his ears, in his mind. It is surprising, is it not, as we look around, how much we can observe about this principle. And it's very surprising to look into the Bible and to see how much the Bible has to say about the power of our minds and our thoughts. And the more we learn about the complexity of our minds that God has given us, the more we can understand why it's a priority in Scripture. In my study, I found a description of the human mind. I just cannot tell you how awesome this is. The human brain's 12 to 14 billion cells are only a shadow of its complexity. For each cell sends out thousands of connecting tendrils so that a single cell may be connected with 10,000 neighboring cells, each of which is constantly exchanging data impulses. These 12 to 14 billion brain cells times 10,000 connectors make the human mind an unparalleled computer. The mind's activity has been compared to 1,000 switchboards, each big enough to serve New York City, all running at full speed as they receive and send questions and orders. Put another way, there is more electronic equivalent in one human brain than in all the radio and television stations of the entire world put together. The human brain does not miss a thing. It's capable of giving and receiving the subtlest input, from imagining a universe in which time bends to creating the polyphonic texture of a Bach fugue, or transmitting and receiving a message from God, a feat that no computer could ever accomplish. I want to take you to several passages of the New Testament that outline the priorities of this incredible mind that God has given to each one of us, and especially to each of us who are followers of Christ. First of all, I want to talk to you about the priority of a devoted mind. In Matthew 22:37, in response to a question, Jesus said, "You shall love the Lord your God with all your heart, with all your soul, and with all your mind." Now, most of us have a pretty good idea of what it means to love the Lord our God with all of our heart and with all of our soul. But how do you love God with your mind? What does it mean to love God with your mind? It means, first of all, to understand that the mind is important. That's a good beginning place. And I say that because during my years as a pastor, I have run into many individuals who have denigrated the importance of the mind by saying that we need to be guided by the Spirit and not by the mind. They have even postulated that we are at our best when we put our minds into neutral and let our emotions and our spirits take control. And so we have come up with this term, mindless Christianity, which describes an anti-intellectualism in much of evangelicalism and the total abdication of the mind in much of emotional Christianity. The Bible does not give us that option. In fact, one of the general principles for all of us who follow Christ is that we're to do everything to the glory of God. 1 Corinthians 10:31 says, "Whether you eat or drink or whatever you do, do all to the glory of God." We evangelicals characteristically pit our heart against our head. And we opt for the heart as being more spiritual than the head. We are like the Tin Woodman in the wonderful Wizard of Oz, who chooses a heart rather than a head. If you know that wonderful story, you probably remember the dialogue that goes something like this: "Why didn't you walk around the hole?" asked the Tin Woodman. "Well, I didn't know enough," replied the Scarecrow. "My head is stuffed with straw, you know, and that is why I'm going to Oz to ask him for some brains." "Oh, I see," said the Tin Woodman, "but after all, brains are not the best thing in the world." "Have you any?" inquired the Scarecrow. "No," he said, "my head is quite empty. But once I had brains and a heart also, so having tried them both, I should rather have a heart." "All the same," said the Scarecrow, "I shall ask for brains instead of a heart, for a fool would not know what to do with a heart if he had one." "I shall take the heart," said the Tin Woodman, "for brains do not make one happy, and happiness is the best thing in the world." Many Christians have made the same choice as the Tin Woodman, exchanging their mind for their heart. And we know now how unbiblical such an exchange really is, for the Bible says we're to love the Lord our God with all our heart and with all of our soul and with all of our mind. This can only mean a determination to develop our thinking process to its fullest potential. We must learn how to love the Lord our God with all of our minds. But before we move on to the next thing, let me tell you about something I read from Benjamin Warfield, who was a great scholar who taught for 34 years at Princeton Seminary. He pleaded with his students never to exchange the mind for the heart or the heart for the mind. This is the greatest statement I've ever read about this controversy. He said, "Sometimes we hear it said that 10 minutes on your knees will give you a truer, deeper, more operative knowledge of God than 10 hours over your books." Why should you turn from God when you turn to your books, or feel that you must turn from your books in order to turn to God? Put your heart into your studies. Do not merely occupy your mind with them, but put your heart into them. They will bring you daily and hourly into the very presence of God. What a great instruction for students. The Bible says that when we study, we should put our heart into it. And when we worship, we should put our mind into it, that we should not play this game of the dichotomy which says it's the heart versus the mind. It's both. Listen again to the commandment: "You shall love the Lord your God with all your heart and soul and mind. In other words, with all that you are, you're to love the Lord your God. That's the priority of a devoted mind. But then there's the priority of a dedicated mind. Did you ever read these verses from Philippians and Corinthians? Philippians 2:5, let this mind be in you, which was also in Christ Jesus. Or, who has known the mind of the Lord that he may instruct him? But we have the mind of Christ. To have the mind of Christ does not mean that we are infallible and we start playing God. To have the mind of Christ means to look at life through the Savior's point of view, looking at life through his values and the desires in his mind. It means to think God's thoughts and not think as the world thinks. Now stop again and think with me about the power of your mind. The dizzying potential of the human mind reaches its apex in the possibility of possessing the mind of Christ through the ministry of the Holy Spirit. A possibility affirmed by Paul when he said, we have the mind of Christ. No computer will ever be able to think God's thoughts, nor will any device ever be able to know the heart of God or do his works, but the mystery which resides between our ears has this capacity. It was created for this very purpose, to have the mind of Christ. A dedicated mind. What about the third one, the priority of a disciplined mind? 1 Peter 1:13. Therefore, gird up the loins of your mind and be sober and rest your hope fully upon the grace that is to be brought to you at the revelation of Jesus Christ. And 2 Corinthians 10:5 puts it this way, casting down arguments and every high thing that exalts itself against the knowledge of God, bring every thought into captivity to the obedience of Christ. The disciplined mind. First of all, 1 Peter says we're to gird up the loins of our minds. When soldiers would go to war, they would take their long flowing robes and tuck their robes into the belt that went around them so that the robe wouldn't get in the way of their ability to move quickly in the battle. And Peter uses that to give us a picture of how we're to deal with our minds. It all is about focus. We're to get rid of the extraneous things, the things that get in our way, and focus our minds. Be proactive about the use of your mind. Don't be just kind of mindless, just letting whatever happen. But remember, the screen of your mind is totally under your control, and there are choices you can make. And the Bible says you're to bring every thought into captivity unto Christ. That seems like an unreasonable and impossible task. But let us not be discouraged by the fact that it is a goal that is very high, but let it motivate us to say that as much as it's possible for me, I'm going to have a controlling interest in what crosses my mind. I'm not going to feed my mind with things that will be destructive to me or will not be positive or beneficial to me. Oswald Chambers wrote, God will not make me think like Jesus. I have to do it by myself. I have to bring every thought into captivity to the obedience of Christ. Now, let me just stop for a moment and say, in this culture, when we are bombarded by so many impulses from so many different places, this is much more difficult than it's ever been in any culture in the history of the world. And it is not something that will happen naturally. It will take action on our part, discipline on our part. I don't know if you remember this. When I was growing up, this really dates me, but I remember when television kind of came along. My father was a pastor. My father was really concerned about TV, even though the one we had was so small, you had to be almost sitting right on top of it to see it, and it was all fuzzy. I remember that. Every time a commercial came on, especially if it was a beer commercial or a cigarette commercial, my father would get up and either turn the channel or turn the volume down. We didn't have remote controls back then. But as time went along and things got a little bit more relaxed, we who were the children, we became the remote controls. Dad would say, turn that off. Turn that off. Come on, turn it off. He didn't want that stuff going through our mind. He didn't want us to be impacted by the commercials that were on TV that he thought could be hurtful to us. Now, how many of you know we've come a long way from that? I mean, the commercials we got on TV right now are not fit for anybody to see, some of them, let alone children. I've always been impressed with my kids. We have them at our house a lot, and I never have talked to them about this, but they are so protective over what our grandchildren are allowed to watch on TV. And sometimes I'm watching a mystery or something and they'll come in and Donna will say, you gotta turn that off. We don't want kids to be watching mysteries at their age. That's kind of a picture of how we have to function with our minds, isn't it? We have to decide. You know, obviously the internet is a real big problem today. You'd be better off not to have the internet than to be brought into some of the filth that is available on the internet. You'd be better off, if that's an issue with you, just to disconnect it and say, I don't need it.
17: And you know, this is really interesting to me that countries all over the world are now saying that their internet will not be available to children until the age of 16, one place to the age of 18. I can't think of anything.

0: and be an encouragement to somebody over the weekend. I'm David Jeremiah. Thankful to have you with us. Have a good day.
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9: In the last couple of messages, I've been establishing the fact that as people who are Christians, we need to understand that to be a Christian

0: Christian is to be a follower of Christ. And we talked about the fact that in the first century, the disciples got to literally follow Jesus. And while we don't get to follow him in that same sense, because he has ascended and is at the right hand of the Father, we are still followers in terms of observing through the pages of the Gospels his life and his lifestyle. And we are to be imitators of Christ and to truly follow the kind of life he lives. Now, when we often talk about discipleship, we talk about certain themes which are very biblical and very important. But I've come to realize that there are some areas that we don't often associate with following Jesus. But as I study the gospel records, I realize that we need to build not only the values of Christ into our lives, but to really observe his lifestyle, because that lifestyle supports a life in the will of God. So we've been looking at some neglected areas of discipleship. We looked at the fact that you've got to have a real, meaningful, authentic prayer life. The fact of the matter is, if Jesus, who was God and man, needed to pray, all of us who are just man needed to pray. And so we need to have an authentic prayer life. We talked about the fact that we need to cultivate a personal support system. Jesus, in order to manage his life in the will of the Father, he had a personal support system. Not everyone in his life played the same role. There were some people who he served and he knew he was getting nothing back from them. And there are going to be people like that in your life. You give and give and give, and you've got to realize that is God's role for you to play in their lives. But to support that, God will also bring into your life people who will bless you, who will help you, who will strengthen you. And we looked at the fact that Jesus had such people in his life. And you and I need to prayerfully say, Lord, help me to identify those persons who can come alongside me, who can serve as part of my support system. The third thing we looked at is the importance of reconciling relationships. Jesus made sure to keep very short accounts with people. That is to say, Jesus made sure that there was no ongoing problem in his relationship, even with his enemies. So much so that when he hangs on the cross, we hear him say, Father, forgive them, for they don't know what they're doing. And some of us struggle with unforgiveness, but if you're going to be like Jesus, you must understand that unforgiveness is not an option for you. If we want to enjoy the forgiveness of God in our lives, and I don't know about you, but I do. If we want to enjoy his forgiveness, if we want to know that our sins are forgiven, past, present, and future, then we must also marry to that the thankfulness that God has forgiven me and the determination then that I will, out of gratitude to God, I will forgive everyone who trespasses against me. If God has forgiven me billions of dollars, trillions of dollars worth of sin, how dare I hold you for hundreds of dollars worth of offenses? I'm ahead trillions when I'm in Christ. And so I don't care what you did to betray me or to abuse me or to mistreat me. It is real. It is painful. It has consequences. But it does not merit unforgiveness. So you got to know that God says, first thing I want you to do is release your offenses and your offenders into my hands. That's what forgive means, to send away. And after you've done that, then you look to me and walk with me that I might bring healing into your life and allow you to move on. Because it is God's will for no one or no group of people who have offended you, who have betrayed you, who have abused you, who have mistreated you, who have lied on you, whatever they've done, it is not God's will for them to write the final chapter of your life. God doesn't want them having the last word in your life. He is the Alpha and the Omega. That's what I love about serving God. He's the beginning and he's the end. He said, keep walking with me. This isn't over yet. Keep walking with me. I know what they did. Come on, let's walk and talk about it. I know what they did. I know what they said. I know what they promised you. And I know how they broke your heart and let you down. But I don't want you spending the rest of your life writing sad songs. I don't want you spending the rest of your life talking about all the pain they put you through. It is real, and I will bring healing into your life. I will bring alongside you some folks who will help you heal. But you cannot try to justify unforgiveness. And so we talked about the importance of that in the life of the follower of Christ. And then in the last message, we were talking about creating appropriate boundaries. Jesus lived with a keen awareness of the people around him, whether they meant him good or evil. Jesus knew exactly what was going on, and he put people in certain places in his life based on what he knew was going on with them. So you find him saying to his disciples at one point, now beware of the leaven of the Pharisees and of Herod. In other words, when you see people who have it in for you, Jesus said, be aware of them. Don't walk around clueless about people who hate you. Don't walk around clueless about people who have it in for you. I love the balance of following Jesus. On the one hand, he says, you got to forgive everybody when they trespass. On the other hand, he says, try not to give them a shot at you. Isn't that good? See, that's what I love about it. A lot of folk think that Christianity is sloppy agape. You don't care. It doesn't matter. Mistreat me. I'm a doormat. Just walk all over me. No, no. Jesus didn't teach that. Jesus doesn't want people walking on you. You're his child. You belong to him. He's got a high calling for you. And so there's a balance. There are going to be people who are your enemies. There are going to be people arrayed against you. But Jesus says, beware. And as much as lies within you, don't put yourself in a position where folk can just have an easy shot at you. So he said, beware of the leaven of the Pharisees and of Herod. Beware of people who have it in for you. You ought to know your enemies by name. You ought to identify them. You ought to know who they are. And when people show you they have it in for you, believe them and create appropriate boundaries. We have to serve people. We have to get close in order to serve people. But people who do not want your service, they only want your demise. You have to build appropriate boundaries in your life. And a lot of us are not enjoying the abundant life Christ has willed us to have because we have not learned how to draw lines and boundaries. Some of us think it's unholy, unspiritual to draw lines and boundaries, to tell people that's as far as you can go. Some of us think it's not right to say, no, you can't call me 24 hours a day. Some of us think, no, that it's wrong to say, no, you can't speak to me like that and I continue to call you and stay in touch with you. You don't put yourself in harm's way. When you know every time they talk, it's going to be the same old ragging on you, beating you down, trying to make you feel guilty, all of that. We had that conversation. We don't need to have that one anymore. Oh, this is good. You just don't know it. Some of you would be better off in your life once you start setting folks straight in Jesus' name. Create appropriate boundaries. Not only with your enemies, you got to do it with your relatives. Got to do it with your relatives. Here is what I'm willing to do. Here are the things that I'm willing to do for you. And this is where we draw the line. And you've got to create the appropriate boundaries. Boundaries and live guilt-free about it. Know that you're doing the will of God. Know that you are open to anything the Lord tells you to do, but I am not open to just being used and misused and abused by people. And sometimes we enable people, inadvertently, we enable people. Parents, don't enable your children. Give them a hand up so that they become adults, responsible adults. If they live in your home after school, everybody in the family has a job. And when your kids are in the school years, they have a job. Their job is to do well in school. You tell them, everybody in this family has a job. And yours isn't earning money right now. Yours is going to school to actually learn something. And call them up to that standard. Do you know they won't go there if you don't call them there? You call them up. That's your job. And here are the rewards for doing that job well. Here are the consequences for doing it poorly. If you're not giving your attention to study and doing reasonably well, not everybody's going to be a 4.0 student. I'm not saying that. But you ought to see diligence and effort. And where you don't see that, you have no business rewarding them with all the stuff they want when they're not doing their job. Because when they get out in the adult world, nobody's going to reward them well for doing nothing. So it's your job to create the appropriate boundaries and to establish the right expectations and to make sure they understand that's your job. You do your job well, and there are some blessings, there are some rewards that go along with that. And then after they're adults, if you choose, I left off in the last message talking about the fact that I had the privilege of living in my parents' home until I got married. They said you can stay here after school, but you have to have either a job or be back in school. Not going to just lay around in Jesus' name. Come on. You have one of two options. Get out there and get yourself a job or be back in graduate school or somewhere getting ready for something, actively preparing for something. And then they gave me the privilege of laying there. You got to help out with the bills. You got to do this. Lay out the expectations. You don't get what you deserve. You get what you negotiate. People got to understand this. There's certain things I deserve. You got to negotiate. And they laid out the terms. And I accepted. They were great terms. Because rent is much cheaper at home. Come on, young folk. I'm trying to help you now. Rent is much cheaper at home than getting out here first, last, and deposit, and all that stuff. Man, I had a good deal in my parents' house. I took that deal. I married out of their house. I stayed there till the night before I said I do. Yes, sir. And it was a blessing. And then my dad, I ended the last message talking about how he established boundaries after that. And I came in, I still had my key that I had all my life. And I came in one time too many. Because I was married now, had an apartment. And he said, son, how'd you get in here? I said, well, you know, still had my key. Just thought I'd come see you and mom. You know, I'm married now. Just talk, marry talk. He said, all right, good to see you, son. Now, before you leave, leave your key right up there on that ledge. Boundaries. Boundaries. He was saying, I love you, but this is not your house anymore. It's my house. What used to be your bathroom is a sauna now. I did. I went upstairs. I thought I'd go into the bathroom. I said, Mom! She said, yes, as soon as you got married, your father called the contractor in here. I said, why don't you let a brother just see if a marriage gonna work or something? So his point was, it's gonna work. Repeat after me. It's going to work. And by having those boundaries, you call people up to a higher level. You got to establish that. Create the right expectations. Don't leave any guesswork in your life. Be like Jesus. He said, here is what you got to pay attention to. Here is the way you got to live your life. When people would try to establish his agenda for him, he would say, no, I must be about my Father's business. I'm not up for grabs. You can just do with my life anything you want. And I love that about our Savior. And we have got to get good at that. We've got to get good at understanding that appropriate boundaries and establishing expectations is a part of living like Jesus. And a lot of us are too unnecessarily vulnerable for our own good. And I want to help you understand that if you're going to be like Jesus, you've got to have clear lines of demarcation in your life. In fact, when Jesus said about the worst thing that he experienced on earth, which of course was the persecution and the torture that led up to his crucifixion, he made it clear. He said, nobody's taking my life. I'm laying it down. In other words, I am living a very intentional life. I'm not subject to what any and everybody want to do with my life. I am here to do the will of God. I want to ask you to examine your life. Are you putting yourself too much in the hands of people, thinking that this is the way to be godly, this is the way to be like Christ, when in fact it is not like Christ at all? He was intentional about creating his boundaries and expectations in his life. Let me move further. If you're going to be like Jesus, one of those neglected areas of discipleship is the importance of resting your body and your mind. If you're going to be like Jesus and a follower of Jesus, one of the things we don't talk about much in spiritual context is the importance of resting body and mind. But I want to let you know, if you're going to follow Jesus, you're going to have to get some sleep. That doesn't sound spiritual, does it? I need to be awake. I need to be. Souls are dying. They died while he slept. And when he woke up, he ministered. He served. Because he understood, in this earth realm, I am subject to the conditions of this body. And I cannot minister apart from making sure I honor the needs of this body. Look at scriptures that you've always read, and you probably never thought about this one aspect of it. Luke 8:22. One day Jesus said to his disciples, let us go over to the other side. You've heard sermons on this passage because it talks about as they sailed, the lake got stirred up, a great storm came, and the boat was almost swamped, and they were in great danger, and all that. You've heard, I preach that, and you've heard other people preach that. Look at the passage again. Let us go over to the other side, Jesus says. All right, we're going to take a journey. They all get in the boat. So they got in the boat and set out. Verse 23 of Luke 8, as they sailed, he fell asleep. Jesus said, let's go over to the other side. Going to be a little while. This is a good time to get a nap. Why aren't you up there on the deck teaching them? You could be spending that time teaching them and giving them some truth. Jesus said, later. Dropped his head back and he slept. Why? Because although he was full of ministry and full of help and full of blessing, he had to live with the restrictions of a body that could not go and go and go without rest. I want to say to some of you super spiritual, super productive, super fruitful, got so much anointing you hardly know what to do with yourself. So needed on your job, they can't imagine life without you. Unless you get some rest, they will experience life without you. Jesus fell asleep. I'm talking about my man slept because this storm came up and he was still asleep. You see that? The other folk are panicking because the boat's taking on water. They seem to be in great danger. Verse 24, the disciples went and woke him. They had to tell him, you know we're about to die, don't you? And they said, Master, we're going to drown. He got up and handled business. Rebuked the wind and the raging waters, and the storm subsided. All was calm. And he said, where's your faith? You're on the boat with me. I'm the one that said, let's go over to the other side. Don't you know if I said, let's go over to the other side, we're going to make it to the other side? That's what you got to realize. You've got to understand that he is the captain of the ship of your life. And the captain is saying, every now and then, just take a chill pill He didn't say it in those words. And understand that I'm going to finish the work I've begun in you, and you need to just flow with your greatest needs. And one of your greatest needs is to recognize that your life as a parent, as a worker, church ministries in your church, whatever you do, all of that is subject to your being physically capable of doing it. And therefore, you got to rest. You got to rest your body and rest your mind. Jesus said in Matthew chapter 11, verse 28, come to me, another scripture we all know, but think about it again. Come to me, all of you who are weary and burdened, and I will give you rest. Now, we preach that as an evangelistic message, and that's a correct interpretation. Because it certainly is an invitation to the not yet believer to come to Christ, lay down the burden of sin, and take on his holiness and take on his righteousness. All of us should do that. Now is the day of salvation. So Jesus extends the invitation to you. If you don't yet know him as Savior, come and lay down into his lap your burden of sin. But it's not just an invitation to the unbeliever. He says to all of us who are following him, come to me when you are weary and burdened, and I will give you rest.
1: You know, we live in a culture here in America in which almost every institution has launched an all-out assault on the truth about Jesus Christ. The educational system, the political system, the entertainment industry. His gospel and he himself are being attacked on all sides, every day, every hour, every minute. 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
0: You got to understand that your body and your mind can only take so much. 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

0: WPIT Pittsburgh, on this Friday, we have reached the edge of Friday morning into afternoon. Tonight's Pittsburgh sunset comes at about 7:57, leaving enough evening for a ball game, maybe an outdoor concert, a porch conversation, football this evening, perhaps simply the welcome relief of putting the week down. 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Thanks for spending part of your Friday with us at WPIT. The teaching continues throughout the day, and it's all at WPIT Radio as well. Psalm 121, 8. The Lord will watch over your coming and going, both now and forevermore. Have a great day.
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11: With SRN News, I'm Bob Agnew in Washington. An effort is underway today as rescuers try to free people from the mudslide, one of them at the Rasuah hydropower plant in Nepal. Meanwhile, officials are reporting at least 500 lives have been lost. Some 1,500 are still missing, and a desperate search continues to try and save as many lives as possible. Health officials say a parasitic illness, cyclosporin, that is linked to recalled iceberg lettuce and now confirmed in 20 states in this country, making it the largest outbreak of its kind. The Food and Drug Administration said government scientists have now identified cases in three new states, Georgia, Tennessee, and Texas. The tally of people sickened by the parasite now 11,458. That's up from about 10,900 reported just last week. On Wall Street, the Dow is doing well, up now 204 points. The NASDAQ, not far behind, it's doing well as well, up by about 70. This is SRN News.
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12: It's Friday, August 28th. Here with Will Haynes, it is Logan Seculo. We got a packed show today. We got Rick Grinnell joining us later. We got a lot of ACLJ content to cover, and we're talking all things Great White North. We're talking about our friends in Canada. You probably saw President Trump make his statement saying, Lake Ontario, no more. Now it is Lake America. But that is just one of a few things that has come out in terms of Canada over the last few days and few weeks, and some of them are actually rather shocking. And look, I think a lot of our viewers, most of you are Americans or North Americans, or at least probably from the United States of America, but there's actually a good chunk of you that maybe watch from Canada and you see what's happening in your own country. I know there's a lot of you who want to push back on what's happening. There are a few topics that have happened here recently that I think we have to address. So let's talk about it. I mean, President Trump obviously makes this statement. It's a bit of a troll. We know this. This is something he does. What do you think about that? Some people think it's very petty. Some people think it's just funny. Some people are like, yeah, let's do it, like the Gulf of America. What do you think? 1-800-684-3110. On the other hand, there have been some things out of Canada recently that I think we need to address and honestly need to see. You know, we don't have a Canadian Center for Law and Justice. We've discussed it before. And it just doesn't seem to be the right place for us. And some of it is because of some of these sweeping things they have that feel, sadly, very anti-God or anti-religious that will happen in this country. And again, this is no criticism of the people of Canada. We love the people of Canada. It's really what happens within their own government. And this was a statement that was released just last month, you know, under a month ago. This is for military chaplains. As we know, Pete Hegseth and those here in the United States of America have certainly made it a little bit more open to explicitly religious content, especially coming from chaplains, making it more available to speak openly about their faith. This is what's coming out of Canada. Here's the new public remarks about, this is the new instructions about public remarks made at any type of public or semi-public event. They shall uphold the principles of state religious and spiritual neutrality by not using words, actions, or symbols to specific or that are specific to a particular spiritual or faith tradition on the part of the government of Canada. And what we've been able to dive into this means they cannot even use the word God. It also instructs chaplains not to offer prayer at official events, including military ceremonies or commemorations. So you have chaplains, military chaplains, that are being, you know, having their mouths taped right now, saying you can't mention not only your own specific religious beliefs in these things, you can't mention God, you can't pray. Why are they even there? Of course, this brings up a whole nother point. But this is what's happening in other places. I think that's why we have to always keep an eye on what's happening in the United States of America and also be very appreciative of some of the rules that we have in place here, the Constitution that we have that allows definitely a more robust freedom of religion. So while we may have a sort of a public dispute in terms of Lake Ontario versus Lake America, let's not forget what's going. And at the same time, this is another one, which is wild, which you're probably not even going to believe. And I'll let Will take this one, because this one has to do with the September 11th attacks. And of course, we are very closely approaching the 25th anniversary of those September 11th attacks. So they need to make sure that everything is set in place when they start talking about it.
5: Well, and once again, I think this goes to even that discussion about the troll from the president about, you know, Lake America. The prime minister said that naming it Lake Ontario is naming reality. It's rooted in reality. Well, the Canadian Broadcasting Corporation has an internal memo telling people that as they cover the 25th anniversary of the September 11th attacks, do not describe those attacks as terrorist attacks.
12: Yeah.
5: So it really seems that whether it be the chaplains or the CBC, Canada has a reality problem when it comes to words and their meanings.
12: Yep, so you can't say God and you can't call terrorism terrorism. You can't call the September 11th attacks terrorism. What do you think about that? And of course, any of your responses to President Trump's renaming, 1-800-684-3110. We'll be right back.
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12: 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Talking all things Canada, it seems like, and we are going to be talking a lot more as well, because look, it is still back to school week, the last day of back to school week, and look, really, the last day I'm going to be talking to you about our match right now that we have available for you right now, and I want you to do it. It's an impact match for the rest of the month, which again is only a few more days, but it's back to school week. In the next segment, we're going to actually talk a little bit more about some of the work the ACLJ does to support students' rights. But before we get to there, we're going to keep things rolling on the Canada side of things. As we know, President Trump made his big statement, came out and said, you know, this is what I'm going to do here. He did it with the Gulf of America. The Gulf of Mexico became the Gulf of America. It feels like kind of doing the same thing, but this time even maybe more targeted as it is Lake Ontario being switched to Lake America. Said the next thing he needs is an ocean. So we'll see where this goes. But it does actually, as ridiculous as it sounds, I think there are important things happening in Canada that we need to bring up. And the two that we talked about in the first segment were, number one, that chaplains, military chaplains, are being told they can't use the word God, that they can't pray openly, that they can't really express their religious beliefs in any kind of way that would be sectarian in nature, I guess, that would have any sort of guidelines between their faith. It just has to be this very neutral, spiritual, you know, generic talk. And then on the other side, you have the CBC, which is their, broadcasting company, Canadian broadcasting company, saying, hey, when you are covering our reporters, when you're covering 9/11, and we know that the 9/11 25th anniversary is going to dominate the news here in a couple weeks, don't say terrorist. You cannot say terrorist attack. So you can't say terrorist attack for 9/11. You can't say God if you're a military chaplain. And on the same time, you have the president saying, they're the worst to deal with in terms of trade. We should not be as friendly as we are to them. Of course, Canada has had a very interesting few years in terms of our relationship with the United States and Canada. Maybe the one time, definitely the most time it's been this contentious, as far as I can remember.
16: Well, and once again, when you're looking at what words and what they mean, the dispute over the name of a lake, where you have Prime Minister Carney from Canada saying that, you know, naming it Lake Ontario is rooted in reality. But at the same time, you're seeing the attack on expression in Canada, whether it be through, as you said, putting duct tape on the mouths of their chaplains and their military. One, the ACLJ has done a lot of work for chaplains in the military in the United States, because you've seen under some other administrations, them try to do similar type of things here in America. Now, we fight for it and we push back and get victories for chaplains here in the United States. But then you also see what's happening with their state media. You know, Canadian Broadcasting System is a crown corporation. It operates quasi-autonomously from the federal government, but it's still state media. We don't really have that in the United States either. I think this is a time to also show, when we've talked in weeks prior about the DSA wanting to turn us into more of a parliamentary style government, this is one clear example of why we are opposed to that, why the founders were genius in the separation of powers that they put into our Constitution, because you have a parliamentary system in Canada like you do in England. And what have we seen over these past few years, really since 2020? You've seen a crackdown on the freedom of expression, the freedom of speech, the love of your country. And that's what's going on in those parliamentary systems, even though they are Western governments and they have a lot of the rooted ideals that the United States had. Our separation of powers has been able to maintain our foundations. But now we're even seeing attacks on that, where they want it to be a more parliamentary system, a House of Representatives that's expanded and has a lot of power and has the executive branch under it. We don't want that. We want to be able to rest on the foundations of the United States. And so when you have these disputes over the naming of the lake, it's silly on one sense, because we know what President Trump is doing and how offended they are by that. But at the same time, their state media on 9/11 is too concerned about the term terrorist attack that they're going to have to just call it a hijacking, because it's too politically charged to call it terrorism. Really? Really, Canada?
17: I mean, I've heard a lot of people have issues with the way, I guess, 9/11 is described. I've never heard one of them being, you can't say that it was a terrorist attack. I mean, that is like just about as normal that we've been saying for 25 years. So it's wild they would even have to have this statement. You know, on September 11th, later on, I'm putting out a special video, and I think we're going to air it on here as well, with John Androsic, who, you know, is from Five for Fighting, had the song Superman. And I think it's a really good reminder of what we all went through on September 11th, what it all felt like, because it has been so long that you have people who are completely oblivious to what happened on that day. Your kids now treat it obviously as history. They probably were not there when it happened, or your grandkids. I taught in a university a couple years ago. None of my students were alive. It's what I think about. University students, not freshmen, university students were not alive during the September 11th attacks. They had not yet been born. So man, you have a whole new group of adults who did not go through what we went through. And I think you can see that in the rewriting of history. And you can see that through something like the CBC saying that this is not what we're doing here. And look, again, I think our Canadian viewers and Canadian listeners need to stand up and make some noise here. Because you don't hear that much, it feels like, in America about these issues. And I think in the United States of America, that is, about these issues. You just hear the trivial side. You just hear the sort of back and forth between our leadership that becomes very cartoony. It isn't treated with respect. And the problem is, I don't even know. Truthfully, I don't know if the Canadian chaplains are upset about this. This could be something that, you know, is widely accepted. I mean, sure, there are people who are upset about it. But, you know, I don't know if the pushback would be like it would be in the States.
16: Well, and once again, what you see is statements about this specifically, where one member of parliament did call it unnecessary and regressive. And this directive, it says, if you're asked to pray as a chaplain, you are instead to offer a spiritual reflection without religion-specific language. They're policing language. They're saying you cannot be, as a chaplain in our armed forces, you cannot be given...
17: That came from people online when Pete Hegseth put out the list of all the different chaplains that were going to be offered, and how we're going to have a list of all these different groups and denominations, and trying to be even, I'd say that's even more inclusive in many ways, by saying we are going to try to staff essentially everybody. So if you are a Southern Baptist, or you are a Presbyterian, or you are a Catholic, or you're Jewish, or you're a Muslim, that you are going to be assigned a chaplain who represents and respects your faith. Not this generic, you know, whatever. spirituality. And I understand and respect the idea of saying, hey, we want to make sure that we are inclusive here. And I think that's what something like Pete Hegseth was actually doing by doing that. The difference is being inclusive and actually spending the dollars on bringing in the right amount of people instead of being, eh, maybe Canada just thinks, eh, our chat, we can't afford this many chaplains. But let's just be honest here. This is the quote here. By avoiding language specific to any one religion, chaplains respect the dignity of all and help everyone present and engage with comfort, dignity, and the sense of belonging. Nothing wrong with that, but it is a problem when you say, and you can't mention these words. And those words are as generic as they can be, like God. Or you can't pray.
16: Well, it also says at public or semi-public event. What's a semi-public event?
17: Yeah.
16: If there's a person within earshot, because that kind of sounds like what we saw in Texas where we're having to fight for a teacher where they said, you can't pray if a student could see you, if you're in your car, if you're on property. So once again, it may seem easy at this point to be like, well, that's Canada. They're a lost cause. We're America. This is different. We're not that far away from it. We're not that far away from people trying these things here. They are constantly trying it. And we're always having to fight back. That's why you'll see in the next segment about a student just trying to express her faith to her friends at school, shot down over and over and over again by the administration saying, you can't do this. You can't do this. We're taking your literature. You can't mention God. That's what you keep seeing in America. So it's not just Canada, but in America, we can do something about it.
17: All right. We get back. We are going to also take your phone calls at 1-800-684-3110. Got a few lines open. Get on the air right now. 1-800-684-3110. As Will said, we have a special video presentation coming up that we will premiere here in the next segment. Again, talking about the work of the ACLJ and how the ACLJ has been representing students' rights for many years, but we've been trying to focus this one. A lot of times we'll throw it back. We'll show you the origins, the 40 years ago. These are ones that have just happened in the last few years. So this is the stuff that's happening in real time, and you need to be a part of it as well. Give me a call at 1-800-684-3110. But while you're doing that, and while you're going to be presented with what the ACLJ work is, I'm going to ask you to think about, pray about supporting the work financially of the ACLJ. When you do that, it's during Back to School Week. It's these amazing cases that you're going to hear about that this team works on every day. And I want you to be a part of it as well. 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So I'm going to ask you to do it today. It's the last day you're going to hear me on air talk about it. 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
18: We've witnessed monumental legal victories from defending the 14th Amendment and protecting our sacred American right to vote, the overturning of Roe versus Wade, and standing up for the religious liberty of our kids and seniors. But even with the many historic wins we've achieved, the battle is far from over. The attacks on our constitutionally protected rights persist. Countless unborn babies remain in jeopardy, and across the globe, innocent Christians are being targeted and killed across this country and around the world. 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It belongs to every American who wants to preserve the values and beliefs on which this nation was founded. 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
19: Shalom, beloved. I'm Rabbi Schneider. Before Elijah was taken up, Elisha said to him, "Let a double portion of your anointing fall upon me after you're gone." Elijah said, "You're asking a hard thing." And he said, "But if you can see me go up, you'll receive what you've asked for." The point? Because Elisha was so focused on Elijah, he received the anointing that was on Elijah. The anointing you honor is the anointing you're going to be able to receive from. When you dishonor your pastor, it prohibits you from being able to receive the anointing that's on him. Sure, he's not perfect, but don't cut yourself off from receiving by what God wants to give you through him by criticizing your pastor.
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0: back to Seculo. Phone lines are still open for you at 1-800-684-3110. As I said, it is back to school week, and we need to make sure before this week wraps up today that we tell you about all the incredible work the ACLJ has been doing. And look, you've seen a couple different videos we've put together. And what I like about these is we're not talking about videos or cases that happened 30 years ago, 20 years ago. We are talking about active cases, cases that either have just recently been resolved or still currently in the fight. And the ACLJ team, our young group of lawyers, are really on the front lines of all of this. And I want to make sure that they get some airtime as well to tell you about the work the ACLJ is doing. So we come on here, we'll talk about the news, we'll give you some coverage here, we'll tell you everything that's happening we think you need to hear, you should hear, all of our different points of view. And of course, we always say we tell you the truth, whether you like it or not, here at the ACLJ and here on Seculo. But that being said, when you donate to the ACLJ, you're also donating to, of course, not only this show to make sure that our broadcast stays on, but you're representing so many ACLJ clients because they don't have to get a bill at the end. No legal fees are coming to them because, thankfully, that's absorbed by you, the ACLJ supporter, who decided that this is worth your while. Of course, it's tax deductible, and donations are doubled right now through Back to School Week and through our Impact Match, which is just about to end. So you want to do it today. Just go ahead and do it. Be a part of the team. With that, I do want to kick it over to this special video presentation that we put together for you here at the ACLJ. Again, another case that you're not going to believe. It's back to school week. Backpacks, first day photos, that nervous excitement every family knows. But for one Christian family in Washington State, this past year ended with a fight for something much more basic. Their child's right to hold on to their faith inside a public school. At the ACLJ, we've spent decades defending the First Amendment rights of students, the right to pray, to speak, and to live out their faith without leaving it at the schoolhouse door. Our client's story is one of the clearest examples we've seen of what happens when a school forgets that.
1: I usually just pass out these gospel tracts. It's kind of like these little booklets that share about Jesus.
2: Several years ago, I represented a little girl who was simply trying to share the gospel with her classmates. And those school administrators decided it was appropriate to open her backpack and pull out her Christian tracts, confiscating them. Fast forward 5 years later, she's now a sixth grader at the middle school. And she was sitting in her math class like everyone else when she gets pulled out by the vice principal and told that she has to stop talking about Christianity with her classmates and that she cannot pass out her Christian tracts anymore.
1: They just pulled me out and said, oh, you can't pass out gospel tracts. And I'm like, why? Because in school, you're allowed to share like any kind of belief, like any kind of like religious, political beliefs. But for Christianity, you just have to be quiet about it. And I'm like, that's not really that fair.
2: She came home from school, and the first thing she told her parents is that we need to call the ACLJ because I need to talk to Christy. So we sent a demand letter, and yet again, this district gave us exactly what we asked for and a total apology that this will never happen again. But that's not the end of the story. We got a call again from that very student that she just got out of an assembly where she had to sit crying the entire time on something that was violating her religious beliefs.
1: And I sat in the bleachers crying for the rest of the assembly. And then after the assembly, I went to my BFF and I hugged her and cried.
2: No other school would have a child saying, I'm not comfortable with this, and tell her, I'm sorry, you don't have any other options. You have to stay there, and you're going to stay there crying.
0: What this child went through wasn't a one-time misunderstanding. This was the third time her school crossed the line of her faith. That's why the ACLJ stepped in. We already sent this district three demand letters, three chances to correct the course. They took none of the chances, so we took them to federal court.
2: We are ready and gearing up for one of the biggest fights of the ACLJ's life, because this is not just about what happened to this assembly. This is a long-standing precedent this school has set, that her as a Christian will be targeted because of her faith.
3: For them to push our daughter into something that, and she was already in tears. So, and just tell her, you don't have a choice. We felt that that was very disrespectful and it was very harmful to our daughter.
2: Schools cannot force children to sit through material that is in violation of their religious beliefs. In fact, in Mahmoud, the court held that the school is required to give advance notice to parents and allow them to opt out if there is any material that the parent has said would in some way violate their religious beliefs.
0: She shouldn't have had to fight this hard just to hold on to her faith in a public school. And unfortunately, she's not the only one. This back-to-school week, the ACLJ is standing with students and families across the country who've been told the same thing a teacher told our client, that they have no choice. But that's not true. And we're making sure school boards and administrators know that. And for this student, and for every other student like her, the ACLJ is here.
1: I know that Jesus loves everybody in my school, even though even the people who bullied me, even the people who tried to stop me from learning, from telling people about Jesus, he loves everybody.
2: By her standing up and being willing to send these demand letters and fight with a lawsuit, she's standing up for all children across this country, because there will be precedent set after this case.
0: The ACLJ isn't backing down.

0: together with that video and really understanding what's going on. These are real people. And when you stand with the ACLJ, as we fight diligently for her rights and for every other student's rights in that school system, to uphold what the Constitution and what the Supreme Court has ruled over and over and over again. Now, you know, these are real people. These are real students that are just trying to express their faith, just trying to talk to people, and their friends, their peers. And they are, she used the word bully in there. Like, just imagine that, not just from peers, but from an administration bullying you, not for, you know, contraband on campus. What was the contraband? Bible tracts. What was the offensive speech that she was saying? Telling her friends about God. When you can talk about politics in school, you can talk about offensive things that people may be offended about, but you bring up God and the heavy hand of the administration comes down. And yet the courage she has to still live in her faith and to even talk about it when knowing that the administration has it out for her.
1: Look, even for the parents, I mean, that is not easy. It's not easy to go up against your school board. It's not easy to go up against the administration. Because, look, a lot of times, I don't know what the rules are in their state. If that's the only school they can go to in their area, public school system, I don't know how that all works locally. But you're probably pretty limited. So you know the word's going to get out there that you are a quote-unquote troublemaker. But that's why the ACLJ is going to get involved. That's why we've been involved in this case and we'll continue to get involved. And if you think, by the way, there's a chance this is happening to your kid, your grandkid, you can go to aclj.org/help and get in touch with somebody today. But it is back to school week. That's why I wanted to show you that video presentation. So I'm going to encourage you right now. We got 30 seconds left in this first half hour. We got a second half hour coming up. Watch us live on YouTube, Rumble, aclj.org. 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
1: 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We are talking a lot about a few different topics here. And in the next segment, Rick Grinnell is going to be joining us. We led with Canada. We've been talking back to school week. And I have to say, this is going to be the last day of back to school week. And I'm only happy that this is the last day of that for one reason. And that is that I don't have to say slash school ever again.
0: Right.
1: Because it's very difficult. I'd say if you say aclj.org/school, that does not roll off the tongue here, folks. So next time we're changing that. We're going to come up with a new, you know, we can be back slash whatever it can be, but I cannot say it slash school again because I cannot do it. But that being said, it is still open for back to school week for the rest of the day. So be a part of that at aclj.org. I do want to quickly jump to Robert in Maryland. He's been on hold for a while. He's got a question kind of related to another topic, but let's just get it. Robert, go ahead.
7: Yes, I wanted to ask the both of you. I think the Supreme Court recently made a ruling on something pertaining to something that President Trump was dealing with. I wonder if it was due to election integrity or whether it was due to redistricting or whether that was due to immigration. So I wanted to know if either one of you could answer that question for me. What did the U.S. Supreme Court rule on recently I guess it was in favor of what something President Trump wanted done.
0: Right, Robert. So once again, the Supreme Court's not in session right now.

0: Now, so this would have been through the emergency docket is kind of what you look at. But what this actually was the executive order the president put forward on mail-in balloting, trying to secure that more. And then it went through a rulemaking process, and it was sued by a group of, I believe it was 23 states, that were trying to get this taken away by the court system, saying that the states have the right to run their elections, that there shouldn't be interference from the executive branch. What it did was it required states to share citizenship information with the federal government so that the Postal Service also could then deliver mail-in ballots only to people that are citizens, things of that nature. What the Supreme Court ruled was the federal government, the Trump administration, asked the Supreme Court to put a stay on a lower court ruling that overturned this executive order. So the states got an injunction on the order. It hasn't even gotten to the merits yet, so there's going to be in court for a while. But the injunction was put in place so the administration couldn't move forward with this executive order. The Supreme Court put a stay on the injunction, so they stopped the stop, allowing for, while it is going forward, while it's being litigated, while it goes to the merits, that it is able to be enforced, that they can move forward with this. We don't know if it will be ready in time for the midterms. It could be. It could be a little chaotic, trying to get this in place before then. But that is what they ruled on. They granted a stay through a per curiam order. And they found things like you are likely to succeed on the merits, that maybe the states don't have standing to sue on this. There is another thing about ripeness, whether or not they were suing too early. There were several different reasons why they granted this stay, but it's also not over. That still will remain in court. It'll be litigated lower court and probably appealed all the way to the Supreme Court again. So that's the update there, Robert, and we'll keep watching it and we'll update you as it goes.
1: Appreciate you calling, Robert. We got a bunch of lines still open. We have two lines open, 1-800-684-3110. We're headed to this next segment and talk to Rick Grinnell, and then after that I'm going to take as many calls as we can on whatever topics you want. It's Friday, so any of the topics that we talked about this week, feel free to join us at 1-800-684-3110. That's 1-800-684-3110. We're talking Canada. I want to get your thoughts, whether that's in Lake Ontario or Canada saying, can't call 9/11 terrorism. Chaplains, military chaplains, y'all are doing a good job. Don't pray with people. Don't say God. We got rules here in Canada. What do you think about that? Give me a call, 1-800-684-3110. Once again, wrapping up Back to School Week. 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Again, that's at ACLJ.org. We protect students, teachers, parents, grandparents. 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
0: Welcome back to Seculo. We're joined on the phone right now by Rick Grinnell. Rick, it's Friday. We're going to have a little fun here because I think everyone in the Canadian government, as well as everyone on the political left here, was very, very upset about the naming of Lake Ontario, which if we're naming the Great Lakes, I mean, it's bottom tier Great Lake, right? I mean, we've got Superior, Michigan, obviously top two. Then probably Erie. Then if you're fighting between the naming of Huron and Ontario, what are we even doing here? But at the same time, they're having real issues with the meaning of words in Canada when it comes to things like chaplains being able to say the word God or pray, or even the CBC instructing their journalists, don't say terrorist attack when covering 9/11. I don't think that we've had a more full display of some wild Canadian ideals than these last 24 hours.
7: Look, the Canadian left-wing radicalism has gone unchallenged for a very long time. I actually think Mark Carney knows exactly what he's doing. He's picking a fight with Donald Trump. He's trying to create leverage. Every time he does this, his poll numbers go up. This is all political on both sides. And President Trump is playing it better. I saw today the meme that we're no longer calling them Canadian geese. They're called Donald Ducks. And I love this whole having fun with a trade policy. All these people who are so uptight thinking that this is, going to ruin our trade relationship. I think those people need to look at the facts, because the facts are Canada hasn't paid its NATO obligations in decades, despite having the style of Barack Obama asking them to pay, despite having the style of George H.W. Bush asking them to pay more, despite having the style of Joe Biden saying, will you please pay more? The Canadians have ignored multiple U.S. presidents and their styles. And so this is not a question of style. This is a question of fairness. You look at the long list of the ways that Canada puts tariffs on us unfairly, and yet we're paying for the defense. It's the same issue with Europe. Europe doesn't pay its NATO obligations. They've got an opera house and a ballet theater on every single corner. They've got beautiful airports because they get to spend money on infrastructure projects because they're not paying for their defense. It is unfair to ask Americans to keep paying for others' security, safety, and economic prosperity. And it's time that we go to the mat and demand a change. And that's exactly what President Trump is doing, and I'm grateful for it.
0: Well, and I think, once again, he also knows how to bring out the most absurd protests around moves, because the tariff discussion, the NATO discussion, those are very real things. Those are very real things that impact the lives of Americans and the economy. And he's able to so easily bait the people that are on the other side of a negotiation by doing something which on the surface is just a troll, just renaming a lake, Lake America. We know exactly what he's doing. But it's whether it's TDS, Trump derangement syndrome, or something else, they still don't know the playbook. And that's what is so funny to me. I love the Donald Duck comment, but the fact that they still can't see through it and just ignore it. You have Hillary Clinton tweeting, it's called Lake Ontario, as if anyone cares what she thinks in 2026. And yet she also had to turn off the comments on her post on X because she fell into the trap. I don't know how these people don't realize it's a trap and they can't get out of it.
7: It's a fun meme to control the messaging and the narrative, and too many people are missing the serious side of it. I saw Adam Kinzinger, the same thing, completely melting down, defending the Canadians like somehow this was a serious rift. We have negotiations with other countries that gets very ugly because these issues matter. It's economic fighting is what it is. It's about fairness. Should the Americans keep paying for economic prosperity and safety for others? Or should we look at the fact that we have a $40 trillion national debt and that it's time that we stop valuing being liked, and instead we value being respected? And I think this is what Trump does. It's what he does really well. For the people who don't like the tactics, I think that you just have to look at the tactics of the previous presidents who have done it the way that some people want them to do. Act presidential, whatever that means. Be nice, be considerate. And guess what? You just get completely ignored when you do that. We've tried all the different styles. Canada and the Europeans have ignored all of the different president styles.
1: It also, Rick, feels like a wake-up call that sometimes we need in the media as well, because we're not talking about Canada all that often. Of course, we know that there's bickering back and forth between from the United States of America and Canada. But President Trump does something like this, all of a sudden it brings all of us into the story, because we all take maybe the bait that President Trump puts out there with sort of the trolling nature of switching something up like Lake Ontario to Lake America. But then we dive a little deeper and we find all of these other things that are going on in this country. And again, when we're talking about the country, we're not talking about the people. We're talking about their government. I mean, look, we've been there in the last year. Great people. A lot of them support a lot of the ideals of what we stand for here. But just like any other country, they are had leadership right now that doesn't value that. But if anything, this is at least a wake-up call to get this back into the press.
7: I agree completely. And I would even go so far as to say this is not a fight between Canada and America. This is a fight between conservative common sense values and the left, the radical left. Mark Carney is a radical lefty. And I've seen a lot of conservative Canadians defending President Trump, just like I've seen a lot of very left Americans taking the Canadian side.
1: Not unlike what we've seen in the UK as well. I mean, you have in the UK such a loud group of what you'd say, I guess, are sort of Trump kind of conservatives who make a lot of noise, but sadly, it feels like often they get close to the goal line recently and can't quite push it over the finish.
7: Yeah, look, I think it is a common sense versus radical viewpoint. And a lot of times the radical viewpoint is the one that people think is more compassionate or, you know, it's nicer. And if you look at it on face value, I think that the common sense positions, whether it's immigration, whether it's healthcare, the common sense position is the one that has more compassion. And we shouldn't give any ground on ceding to the fact that having immigration laws, for instance, is not less compassionate. It is actually more compassionate for the people that live in the United States. And so I think it's about fighting for common sense and not backing down when faced with the bullying and the cancel culture that the radical left always does.
1: All right, Rick, thank you so much for joining us today. I really appreciate your guidance and your advice always. So we always appreciate hearing from Rick. With that being said, we got one more segment and I got a lot of calls to get through. So if you're on hold, stay on hold. I'm going to try to get to all of you. I will do my very best to get through all of you in the next segment. We'll just go in the order they came in, unless you're an ACLJ champion. That's someone that gives, by the way, on a monthly basis. Then you get bumped to the front of the line. So stay on hold. If you are on hold right now, we'll get to you as much as we can. But again, go to ACLJ.org today. Maybe you want to become a champion. Great time to do it, by the way, is during some of these match months. Currently, we are in the Impact Match and Back to School Week. your first donation that you give will still be doubled if you decide to become an ACLJ champion. And what that does, look, it's not the mass majority. Mass majority of people, so don't feel like if you can't do it that you shouldn't at least give something. Most of the people that give, give one time, two times a year. Maybe they give $50 here, $25 here, $75. We appreciate that. That is the mass majority of what keeps this organization afloat. However, there is a baseline of about 20,000 of you who have become ACLJ champions who give a monthly basis. That could be $5 and up. And only $5 for processing fees. The reason we got to do $5. $5 and up to become an ACLJ champion. It helps us get a great budget item to know what's coming in. We obviously, people come and go. You can cancel any time, but it really helps us out. So if you can become a champion, I encourage you to do so. That's at ACLJ.org. When we get back, though, I mean, we got calls about Canada. We got calls that someone wants an update on the Pastor Saw case. We have just freedom of speech being respected. We got so much more. But again, I want to thank all of you who have joined us this month during our Impact Match, but it's not over just yet. We're almost there. You can taste it. Be a part of it today at ACLJ.org. And look, again, a few months from now is when you'll be able to hear me talk about one of these matches again. We got a little while. So if you thought about doing it, if you thought about making a donation to the ACLJ, this is the time to do it. Only got a couple days left. Let's make today count at ACLJ.org. We'll be right back. Your calls coming up.
8: 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But even with the many historic wins we've achieved, the battle is far from over. 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
10: Remember that old Pharisee there when he saw that woman washing his feet? 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But the Lord Jesus said, in the light of heaven, this woman who had many sins and she'd been forgiven much. And the one forgiven much is the one that'll love him much. You know, the measure of your salvation is the measure of your sin. What you think of Christ is what you think of yourself as a sinner. If you are a little sinner, you need a little Savior. But if you see yourself as a hell-doomed sinner, then you're going to need a heaven-bound Savior. May I say, it makes all the difference in the world.
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1: Welcome back to Secular. We got to hop right into these calls. Okay, we got so many coming in. Let's kick it off with Marion in Texas, ACLJ champ. You're on the air.
11: Thank you very much. Yeah, what I wanted to mention is that we have a lot of nations around the world that don't have freedom of speech, and that's horrible. But the problem is now it's coming to our border. Whenever right on our border, when chaplains can't even say the word God, or Canadians can't say that there was terrorism on 911, that's horrible. Then you go right in, even worse than that, you have in our own country where y'all have helped a girl who three times was told she couldn't pass out tracts, couldn't talk about Jesus, et cetera. And I believe that if it weren't for companies like ACLJ, that we personally would get into the realm where we no longer have freedom of speech. So my hat goes off to your company, and I wanted to thank y'all for all the work that y'all have done to try to maintain freedom of speech in our country, and that's it.
0: Well, and Marion, one, thank you, and that's the mission, that's the goal. what the ACLJ has been fighting for over 35 years is specifically that, upholding the freedom of speech, the First Amendment, the freedom to worship, the freedom of religion, the freedom to assemble, all of the precious freedoms that are enshrined in the First Amendment is what we fight for, as well as other things, other constitutional issues that flow from that. But that's the core of it. And as we showed, it unfortunately was perfect timing that we were already planning on showcasing that student's case today so that people could see it. It was a great way to end the back to school week to show the real gravity of what we're dealing with every day. But being able to show that juxtaposition of, in Canada, they're telling their chaplains, you can't do that. You can't say God. We have to fight those battles, because if we don't, then we will go the way of Canada. There are too many people that are hostile to the First Amendment, that want to change it, that want to redefine it. That was even under the Obama administration. He tried to use clever words that it was freedom to worship, not freedom of religion, because there was specific ways that he was talking about, well, that's within your churches, within your buildings, not everywhere else. And that's what we have to keep fighting for.
1: All right, I want to keep getting through these calls. Let's go to David in Texas. David, you're on.
12: Yes, hello. I got a couple principles I want to mention. Can I say God? Or we have a constitutional right to have freedom of speech. And people shouldn't be ashamed to say what they want to say. I mean, as long as it's, you know, moral or, you know, good. And those who, you know, authority figures who might do harm to those with freedom of speech should go to court. It gets allowed to do that.
1: Yeah, David, of course, you know, we're talking a lot about what's going on in Canada, but this happens in the United States of America as well. You know, we hear about it all the time. The ACLJ team is constantly defending religious freedoms. Now, thankfully, our Constitution is pretty clear about religious liberties, but a lot of those we've had to take all the way to the Supreme Court to make sure it is confirmed as law. And that is why our team is there.
0: I think we should go to Rick on line five.
1: All right, Rick in Nevada.
0: Nevada, you said it right.
1: I always say it right.
0: I actually made reference to that yesterday. I say it wrong. Rick, you're on Seculo.
13: Excellent work on the pronunciation.
1: There you go. He knows.
13: Pastor Cal, I'd like to ask for progress on Pastor Cal's case. And I'd like to ask people who are familiar with the case of Bishop Thaddeus Ma Dakin, whom the woke pope has abandoned.
1: Yeah, I'll take a look at that. I'm not sure about that second one. We actually had some technical difficulties there, so you got a little muffled there. But we'll find out about it, and we can make sure our team looks into it. As an update on Pastor Saw in China, of course, this is the pastor who was arrested, was sentenced, and served out his sentence, and now just wants to return home to America, but cannot, currently does not have a passport, cannot leave. And we've been fighting for him for decades, or it feels like the better part of a decade now. But now we are at a turning point because of the fact that he has very aggressive and rare form of cancer. And, you know, time is limited potentially right now. I mean, we pray for him, hopefully not. We want to make sure he can get home, see his grandchildren, all that. But Will, you got a quick update.
0: That's right. And those of you that have signed that petition, those letters that are going to the Secretary of State and to the President as well, those have been sent. You can still sign the petition, aclj.org/saw, that's C-A-O. It's pronounced saw, but spelled C-A-O. You can still sign that. We'll update it as we go along. But we have received notification that those have been delivered both to the White House as well as to the State Department. So those letters that all of you signed, over 330,000 people signed, asking the President and the Secretary of State to make this an issue with China, as we know that Xi Jinping is visiting the United States next month.
1: Yeah, we got to turn the pressure on. Okay, don't let off. If you want to support it, you can still sign that petition, as Will said, and we'll update the number. Let's head over somewhere near the Canadian border, I believe. Let's go to Bobby in New York. Bobby?
0: On the Canadian side.
1: On the,
0: New York on the Canada side.
1: Bobby, go ahead.
14: No, on the American side.
1: Oh, yeah, that's right. That's right.
0: Yeah,
1: we got you.
14: Okay, listen, I think Canada and its people and its politicians are turning away from God. That's the problem. And I would think that they would have a fear of doing that. And I wonder how much is the British and European influence to Canada, because in 1957, there was a song out by Jimmy Rogers called Honeycomb, And because he mentioned the Lord in that song, the BBC banned playing the song, and that's my take for today.
1: Great song. Did not know that. That's a rock and roll fact that I'm going to keep in there. Honeycomb was banned
0: by the BBC.
1: By the BBC. That's wild. All right.
0: I think, yes, I think a lot of Canada is very similar to the way that the UK has gone. A lot of that is that they have a shared history, but as well as that parliamentary system. Is that it tends to go where the culture goes and doesn't have that strong foundation because the executive flows out of the more people's house, the larger body of their legislature. That is how that goes. It's when a wave of populism or popular ideas come in, then everything flows downwind from that and downstream from that. So that's what you see in Canada. That's what you see in almost any parliamentary country, is that it's really hard to stick to your foundations because it's just mob rule at the end of the day.
1: Yeah. Okay. Thank you so much. Honeycomb.
0: I love that you're like, I love
1: everybody
0: it.
1: Wants a wife like Honeycomb. There you go. All right. Let's go to Rachel in New York, line one.
15: Yes. Hi. Thanks for taking my call and also for your work. And I too live near Lake Ontario. So that's kind of like in my backyard. But at any rate, my question to you guys is based really, what are these DSAP and the leftists, what are they so afraid of our country getting back to our Christian roots? And what are they so afraid of?
1: Oh, I think it's pretty clear.
0: Well, because socialism, what the DSA wants, is specifically atheistic. That is the entire Marxist lineage, is to reject a higher power, reject God. They make the state their God. They make the government and the people their God. So that's what they're afraid of, not getting their ideas across.
1: Yeah, I feel bad, Damon. I wasn't able to get to you today. I know you're on hold for quite a while. I appreciate you calling in. If you call in Monday, we'll get to you first thing, or we'll do our best. But again, he was saying he didn't think the Prime Minister of Canada is being very honest in this whole situation. Look, I think this is all a bit of a troll, but it leads the door. It opens the door to so much more conversation that can happen. But hey, before we wrap up, 30 seconds left. Back to school week, everybody. Be a part of it. Wrapped up today. Be a part of the end here. Make us end strong. 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Have your gift doubled. 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That's all at ACLJ.org. Scan that QR code that you see on the screen. Talk to you Monday.
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19: News today at a hydropower plant in Nepal, just one of many sites inundated by that massive wall of water and mud.
20: At Nepal's Rasuwa hydropower plant, rescues pull out survivors caked in dark brown mud, and helicopters lift stranded people to safety after catastrophic floods on the Nepal-China border. While in Nuwakot, an official announces a flood warning on a handheld megaphone, saying, "Flood is coming to Rasuwa Gadi. Do not go forward. Move backwards. Stay away from the river." Nepal and China are racing to respond Friday after the flooding killed more than 470 people and left more than 1,500 missing. I'm Charles Tillidesma.
19: The federal judge is pausing President Trump's effort to change how mail-in ballots are handled.
21: The judge issued a temporary nationwide two-week injunction blocking implementation of the administration's postal service order. The rule is intended to strengthen election safeguards by requiring states to submit voter rolls for verification before certain mail ballots are delivered.
19: That's Ken Lorman reporting. The Supreme Court recently permitted the administration to move forward on procedural grounds without deciding the order's legality. It's likely to wind up once again before the high court. Cases of illness from lettuce have spread. Here's correspondent Lisa Dwyer.
2: The Food and Drug Administration says the outbreak now involves 20 states and more than 11,400 people. The new states are Georgia, Tennessee, and Texas. Federal regulators have focused their investigation on lettuce from a farm in central Mexico operated by Taylor Farms. The FDA says its inspectors are on site and continue to test and investigate its practices. Cyclospora is a microscopic parasite that causes watery diarrhea. I'm Lisa Dwyer.
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24: The Bible tells us that the tongue is capable of inflicting wounds that cut far deeper than any sword. And when those words aren't true, the pain can feel absolutely unbearable. Today on Insight for Living, Chuck Swindoll continues our journey through the book of Job, arriving at a moment when Job, already broken by unimaginable loss, must now defend himself against a torrent of false accusations. In Job chapters 20 and 21, Chuck draws four powerful principles straight from Job's response. Principles you'll want close at hand the next time someone's tongue turns against you.
25: Truth has a way of vindicating wrong. And I think Job turns to it when he answers Zophar. I don't think it's always appropriate that you just sit silently and get beat up by the tongue of liars. Job doesn't. I mean, you don't read, then Job answered, whatever. That's not there. You don't see that. Okay. Shoot. No, Job answers him. Listen to what Job says. You got to admire, the guy's covered with boils. I mean, he's sick, he's fevered, he's swollen, he's hurting, he's grieved. He says to Zophar, look at these. Verse 2, listen carefully to my speech. So you listen for a change. I added that for a change, okay? That just a little addition there. You listen. In fact, I like the way he put it. Let this be your way of consolation. Since words aren't, maybe silence will be. You listen. So listen up. Secondly, bear with me. That suggests patience. By the way, there it is again. By the way, people who spread lies against you aren't good listeners and they aren't patient. And Job knows that. And he says, I want you to do something different. I want you to listen. And I want you to be patient as you reason your way through what I want to tell you. That I may speak, then after I have spoken, you may mock. Isn't that good? One of my sources said he called this a sarcastic imperative in the Hebrew. So that's a good way to put it. Go ahead and mock. But at least give me my day. Give me my moment in court. You listen and you patiently work this through and reason your way through this. And then you can mock on. As for me, is my complaint to man, or why should I not be impatient? And why should I not be impatient? Look at me and be astonished. There's the third command. Look at me. Listen, patiently bear with me, and look. Look in my eyes. Look at my face. In fact, look at how he says it. Put your hand over your mouth. Yeah, I think by now, they're sort of lecturing into space. They're not wanting to look at him. Job says, you look at me. You say what you have to say to my face. Which false accusers don't do. They go around us. They go behind our back. They go to people who are weak and gullible and willing to listen to lies, and then they infect them with their verbal germs. And Job says, you've talked, now listen. You reason with me, you look at me. You look at me. Now what's Job going to say to him? He's going to answer all three points. Listen carefully. First, he's going to say, often the wicked do live long lives. Just because a person doesn't know God doesn't mean they die in their 20s. Or doesn't mean they go through some horrible suffering because they're wicked. And he gives examples of that. We'll get there. Second, he says, their pleasures are not always temporary. Listen, some who are lost get great jobs, earn a gob of dough, have multiple homes and many women or many men, have luxurious cars and sleep around and live wild and don't die till they're 90. I mean, their pleasures are not always temporary. So where do you get off saying that, Zophar? That's not true. And death comes to everybody, and it doesn't always fall hard on the wicked. Some die in a pretty good state of mind. Now, what follows is awful. But in life, the point is, in life, the things you're saying so far don't square with fact. So let me spit this out in a hurry here. Look at verse 7. Why do the wicked still live and continue on, also become very powerful? See, he's building his case. So far, you say that the wicked don't live long. Well, how do you explain those that continue and become, in fact, powerful? And talk about their lifestyle. Look at that. He describes it. Their descendants are established with them in their sight, their offspring before their eyes. Their houses are safe from fear. Neither is the rod of God on them. Look outside. Even the ox mates without fail, and cows calve, and they don't abort. They send forth their little ones like the flock. Their children skip about. They sing to the timbrel and the harp. They rejoice at the sound of the flute. They spend their days in prosperity. It doesn't look grim to me. In fact, you may wonder if they really don't know God. Don't doubt it. Verse 14, they say to God, depart from us. We do not even desire the knowledge of your ways. And I want you to know so far. Look at the end of verse 16. The counsel of the wicked is far from me. I'm not in that category. I'm sick. Nobody knows why I'm sick, but I'm sick. And it's a mystery, but I'm not wicked. And furthermore, the wicked don't necessarily die young. Just because there's God, they don't have God in their lives doesn't mean that they go to an early grave. And now that we're on the second, where's proof that they suffer calamity? That they always suffer calamity? Verse 17, how often is the lamp of the wicked put out? How often does their calamity fall on them? See how he's reasoning? Does God apportion destruction in his anger? Are they a straw before the wind or chaff which the storm carries away? This is poetry, you remember. You say God stores away a man's iniquity for his sons. Let God repay him so that he may know it. And verse 22, can anyone teach God knowledge in that he judged those on high? One dies in his full strength, being wholly at ease and satisfied. And he's not eaten up with disease. His sides are filled out with fat. Isn't that an interesting way to put it? The marrow of his bones is moist. And then, on the other hand, there are people who die who are bitter of soul and never taste anything good. Together, they lie down in the dust. Job is saying to Zophar, your argument doesn't hold water. There are examples on the other side. Let me show you a verse you may have never seen before. Look at Ecclesiastes 8:11. I learned this verse years ago, and it often comes to mind when I get to subjects like this. Ecclesiastes, Psalms, Proverbs, Ecclesiastes. It's a hard book to find. Just before Song of Solomon. Just after Proverbs. Okay? Ecclesiastes 8:11. Look at this verse. It's in the Old Testament. Okay, some of you are not right there yet. Take it. Because the sentence against an evil deed is not executed quickly. Look at that. Because the sentence against an evil deed is not executed quickly, therefore the hearts of the sons of men among them are given fully to do evil. Well, what does that mean? It means because every time a person does wrong, he's not judged or a victim of calamity. He decides, I can do that again. I can do more of that. Although a sinner, verse 12, does evil 100 times and may lengthen his life, still I know that it will be well for those who fear God, who fear him openly. I mean, here's a guy that does it 100 times, lengthens his life. We need to get out of our mind the stereotyped picture of the lost person. Some of the lost live better than many of us could imagine, and they die better than any of us could imagine. Because they're lost doesn't mean they're therefore in this life finished or in a calamitous journey. That comes after life. That comes in the ultimate. Our good news is about life beyond. It does not mean you believe in Christ and suddenly you're affluent or ipso facto, suddenly you've lost everything. We have it mixed up. We've got our theology sort of screwed up around our lifestyle or our preference or our prejudices, as if the wealthy can never be godly or the poor can never be wicked. That's Zophar's problem. I mean, look at you, Job. Look at the condition you're in. You obviously, you got sin in your life. You just haven't told us. Because the wicked live suffering. And Job says, no, wait a minute. It's not true. There are times that the wicked live very prosperously. He describes it when he talks about death. Verse 30, for the wicked is reserved for the day of calamity. They will be led forth in the day of fury. That's the ultimate. Who will confront him with his actions? Who will repay him for what he has done? Now, watch the funeral service of the wicked. While he's carried to the grave, men will keep watch over his tomb. The clods of the valley will gently cover him. Moreover, all men will follow after him while countless ones go before him. Listen to the way Eugene Peterson paraphrases that. Have you ever asked world travelers how they see this? Have you not listened to their stories of evil men and women who got off scot-free, who never had to pay for their wickedness? Did anyone ever confront them with their crimes? Did they ever have to face the music? Not likely. They're given fancy funerals with all the trimmings, gently lowered into expensive graves, with everyone telling lies about how wonderful they were. You've seen it. So far, you've missed it with me. I'm not in that category. You've got it simplified to the point of being simplistic. Wicked or righteous, some die well-healed, some die bitterly and in anguish. And look at his final summation of Zophar's counsel, verse 34. How then will you vainly comfort me? Your answers remain full of falsehood. See, that's saying it straight. Now I want to talk with you. I want to offer you 4 lingering principles you can live by when you're falsely accused. Okay? Here's some guidelines that I learned from Job. There are 4. And following each principle is a little 2-word suggestion. Okay, here's the first principle. Listen to what is being said, considering the character of the critic. Listen to what is being said, considering the character of the critic. And the 2-word counsel on this, right after it, parenthesis, stay calm. You'll be tempted to jump in and rashly say things that you'll later regret. Stay calm. Listen. Listen to what is being said, considering the character of the critic. Stay calm. Second, respond with true facts, knowing the nature of your accuser. Respond with true facts, knowing the nature of your accuser. Frankly, it may be a former husband, former wife. It may be a former boss. It may be a former employee. Maybe a neighbor. Maybe a pastor. Doesn't matter who it is. The point is, if you are being accused, you need to have true facts. So my two-word counsel here is speak truth. Don't just react, or you'll come off just like the accuser. Speak truth. David prayed in Psalm 26, "Vindicate me, O Lord, according to my integrity." Abraham Lincoln was told that he needed to fire the postmaster general back in July. The letter he wrote was dated July 18, 1864. And so he writes Secretary Stanton this letter saying he's not going to do it because it's based on hearsay. And then he makes this statement, "Truth is generally the best vindication against slander." Isn't that good? Truth is generally the best vindication against slander. Stay with truth. Don't exaggerate it. Don't pad it. Don't hesitate. Respond with true facts, accurate information. Number three, use examples that represent reality and balance. Use examples that represent reality and balance. That's what Job did. Trusting your defense to the Lord. Use examples that represent reality and balance. Trusting your defense to the Lord. Parenthesis, lean hard. I understand I have been accused of things. It has kept me awake. It has made my stomach churn. It has taken away my appetite. I am not leaning hard. I need examples that represent reality and balance. And then I need to lean on God to see me through it. If truth is truth, and it is, then he will honor it. And ultimately, truth will win out. Four, refuse to let the accusations discourage and derail you. Refuse to let the accusations discourage and derail you. Remembering they are nonsense and lies. They are nonsense and lies. Parenthesis, get tough. Remember that old line from the Revolutionary War? Trust in God, but keep your powder dry. I mean, you lock your door at night. You trust God, but you turn on your alarm. You get in your car, you lock your doors, don't you? You roll up your windows, don't you? If you don't, you're dumb. You're playing with fire. You say, "I'm going to trust God, but I'm going to ride around this back alley in a convertible." Yeah. A lot of folks are like that. There's got to be balance here. Don't be afraid of harsh examples. Job uses some. Don't be afraid of very specific, strongly stated examples. I read this past week of a physician father who is in Paraguay. Several years ago, he stood against the military regime there that was corrupt, which was also interwoven with the law enforcement, and he spoke on human rights abuse. And he spoke openly, and he exposed it. Listen to what happened. The local police took their revenge on him by arresting his teenage son, torturing him to death. Enraged, the townsfolk wanted to turn the boy's funeral into a huge protest march. The doctor father said, "No, we'll do something else to protest." At the funeral, true story, the father displayed the son's body as he had found it in the jail for all to see, naked, scarred from the electric shocks, cigarette burns, beatings and stabbings. All the villagers filed past the corpse, which lay not in a coffin, but on a blood-soaked mattress from the prison, exactly where he found the boy. It was the strongest protest imaginable. It put injustice on grotesque display. That's exactly what God did with Christ at the cross. That's exactly what he did. He didn't put a white bedsheet around him and said, no, it's too hard for you to look at that. He didn't have him crucified in a basement somewhere so people wouldn't see. He was on a hill, hanging there, dying, finally limp, gray, dead. And it was impacting, and that cross is still impacting all who will look and live, because he used a very harsh, realistic example to convey his message. Look at it in your mind. Picture it. Any other kind of information is empty and full of nonsense. Let me say to you who are going through a time of false accusation, may God strengthen you in it. May God hold you close through it. May God give you wisdom in responding to it. May he become real and personal to you, even giving you songs in the night and quiet rest as he defends you. And let me say to you who are spreading rumors and lies and slander on someone else, there is nothing more treacherous you could be doing in the family of God than that. Nothing. You hurt the body. You disease the church. You ruin the testimony of Christ. There's nothing the lost world loves to hear and see more than infighting in the family. And before we cluck our tongues at Zophar and Bildad and Eliphaz, we better do some soul searching. Search me, O God, says David. Try me, know my thoughts. See if there be any, the Hebrew says, any way of pain within me. Isn't that good? Any way of pain. Am I bringing pain to someone? And then lead me in the way everlasting. Let's bow together. It's a searching time in this old book. Job may be old, but he's certainly relevant. For you who have been crippled by false information and hurt and sometime even humiliated, may God give you strength from this message. For you who don't know Christ, may the message of the cross minister to you personally. Right where you're sitting, you can turn your life over to the Savior by faith, putting your hand in him, taking his life in place of your shame and sin and failure. You can know what it is to be forgiven fully, fully redeemed. Thank you, Father, that this is a place where shame and grace can meet. Thank you for the cross. It's still that old message that sets the captive free. Thank you for a man who would record from his journal even things as personal as this, such insulting comments, such humiliating words. Thank you for his storied endurance, his courage, his strength of character. Thank you that he didn't just sit back and let the lies run on, but he became your spokesman, which guides us even as late as the 21st century in time. Now, Lord, may we be dismissed with a reminder that you are for us, and therefore who can be against us? He who spared not his own son, but delivered him up for us all, how shall he not with him freely give us all things? We exult in this, your grace. In the name of Jesus, our Lord and powerful Master and Savior, we pray. Everyone said, amen.
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4: Son. If you're walking through a season of false accusation right now, those words are for you. Job's story reminds us that God sees what others distort. He knows what others deny, and he will not abandon those who trust him with the truth. You're listening to Insight for Living. Chuck Swindoll titled today's message, Responding Wisely When Falsely Accused. As much as we might try, we can't dismiss the raw authenticity of Job's story. It's not just a distant parable, something tragic that happened to someone else somewhere else a long, long time ago. We know it's relevant because we've been there. We've been wounded by friends and those we love. Their words are like arrows that pierce our heart and destroy our confidence. Here's what Chuck Swindoll wants you to know. Job was a real man. His heartbreaks were real heartbreaks. And the God who met him in the pain of it all is the same God who is present in yours. That's the message in a powerful book Chuck wrote, Finding God When the World's on Fire. It's not a book for people with tidy lives. It's a book for the rest of us. And it's our gift to you when you include

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0: When Christians live their lives in a way that is pleasing to God, people should notice. Today on Truth for Life, Alistair Begg examines the Apostle Paul's teaching to find out how we can point others to Jesus, even by the way we grieve and prepare for death. Let's turn in our Bibles to 1 Thessalonians chapter 4.
1: To become a Christian is a mind-altering experience. Anyone who says it isn't, it doesn't understand what it means to be a Christian. We are not to be afraid of that phrase, although it has negative connotations in certain places. To become a Christian is to change our mind about everything. Now, for those of us who are brought up in Christian homes and wonder about this and say, well, you know, I haven't been living long enough to be like a hell's angel and everything and go worship in his shrines. What's supposed to happen to me? Let me tell you what's happened to you. If God in his grace has reached out to you in your tender life, understand this, you have been saved from a lot of stuff. And it will become increasingly apparent to you the older you get. Some are saved out of a lot of stuff. And if you talk with them, they surely would love to have been saved from it rather than out of it. But whether you were saved from it in prospect or out of it in reality, it is a radical change. Now, I want to say to you that the absence of such teaching has not only led people to spurious professions of faith in Jesus Christ, but confuses the watching world about what it means to believe in Jesus Christ. Because if what we present to people is this, listen, all that it means to become a Christian is you just do this belief thing. It's a kind of esoteric thing. You trust Jesus. Well, what does that mean? Well, I don't really know what it means, but you just do that. And then you can do what you like. And there's an awful lot of people who apparently plugged in and are going with the flow, and they don't know who in the world they are, what they are, and nobody knows what to do with them. The difference and the difficulty is that someone never told them, listen, new life, new lifestyle. Before you got married, ladies, you had a certain name. When you got married, you got another name. You got a change of name and a change of identity.

Your husband loves you exclusively or should, demands all of your affections, share a little with the children and your parents, but by and large, all of your affections, all of your time, all of your devotion, and rightly so. It's the expulsive power of a new affection. The old guys, the old cronies, the old haunts, the old places, they're gone. Why? Because I have a relationship with this individual. It would be a strange husband who said, now look, I want you to sign here and I want you to become my wife, but I want you also to know you can do what you like, anytime you like, with anyone you want, anywhere you want. You look at the guy and say, I don't think that's a marriage. I don't know what it is, but I don't think it's a marriage. And you would be right. It's not a marriage. Let me tell you, young people, you commit your life to Jesus Christ, you just signed up for a holy life. You just signed up for a different life. You signed up for a radical change. There must be a change in your behavior. There must be a change that issues from the way you think.

they no longer worship at those shrines, it's got something to do with Jesus. I haven't had time to ask them. Oh, you say, well, that's Thessalonica. 2,000 years ago, this is Cleveland. Western culture is full of idols. People have come out of a week of worshiping idols, worshiping money, worshiping power, worshiping fame, work, sport, entertainment, food, alcohol, drugs, sex. There are at least half a dozen magazines dedicated to every idol that is in offer. Just go in Borders bookstore and drown yourself under the magazine racks. And if you look at them, they are the cannot break the bondage of those idols, then he is less than the person he claimed to be. But in the case of these Thessalonians, he broke the bondage for them. They were once always there, now they're over here. And people said, why is that? And they were unashamed. A radical shift had taken place on account of their discovery of the gospel and of the grace of God. Biblical standards of behavior are absolutely vital. And so it is that to suggest that Christianity is a private, internal experience which matters a little bit to us and may be interesting to others is to misunderstand the New Testament. These Thessalonians were committed to a life that is pleasing God, and that's why in chapter 4, Paul says, we instructed you how to live in order to please God. You see, they're no longer like the rest. Let's finally get to the verses that we're supposed to be studying. Verse 13. It says, brothers, we don't want you to be ignorant about those who fall asleep or to grieve like the rest of men. Just look at that little phrase, like the rest of men. That is an obvious distinction, right? It's a distinction between the rest of men and them. Who are the rest of men? And were they once like the rest of men? Absolutely. That's the point. They were once like the rest of men. And the rest of men were without hope and without God in the world. That's what Paul says in Ephesians. He says you were formerly without hope and without God. Phillips paraphrases it in this way. You were without Christ. You were utter strangers to God's community. You had nothing to look forward to and no God to whom you could turn. That's a picture of the rest of men. The rest of men this morning in contemporary culture have got nothing to look forward to and no God to turn to. And that's why hopelessness so pervades our generation. That's why after all the anticipation and all the excitement of the 60s, that you got to admit it's getting better and it didn't get better, we went into the 70s trying to fix what we broke in the 60s. We went in the 80s to try and fix the 70s, and now the children of the 90s have grown up with no basis of belief whatsoever, and they're checking out faster than we can ever stop them. Why? Because they have no God to whom they might turn, and they have nothing to look forward to. Do you realize that's the average teenage kid in America? No God to whom they may turn, and nothing to look forward to. And so they got to fill their life with something. And that's why at the end of the week, on Friday, the radio stations, all the DJs are always hyping it up. Well, it's the weekend. Oh, we're looking forward to the weekend. You get them on Monday morning, tomorrow morning, tune in 5:30. Oh, well, I've just had my 15th cup of coffee trying to get started. What a drag, man. Monday. Don't worry. Don't worry. It's already 6:30. We've already been through an hour of it. We'll get it hyped up. And then they find little things to help you. You're driving in your car. There's nowhere to go. Nothing to look forward to. And then it says, Channel 43 plays favorites. Is it? Oh, yeah. Channel 43 favorites. Is it? Hogan's Heroes tonight at 9 o'clock. It says, I know nothing. They said, yeah, I like Hogan's Heroes. That gives me something to look forward to. Yeah, okay. So you make your calls, cold calls, hot calls, medium calls. And you say, you know what, I'll get some peanuts and I'll sit down, I'll watch that stupid, dumb program, and then I'll check out, and then I'll have got rid of Monday. And then I'll give Tuesday a shot. You see, the great sense of utter emptiness and alienation, and I don't care what level you're living at. I don't care whether you fly executive jets. I don't care whether you make $1.5 million every month. Let me tell you, the more I live and move and breathe in this wonderful country, it doesn't matter how many zeros are at the end of these guys' paychecks. They are without anything to look forward to and no God to whom they can turn. And it is the responsibility of the Christians so to behave our belief
that they will be caused to say, excuse me, could you come into my office and close the door? Not so that they might fire you, but so that they might say, I noticed there's something different about you. I had a wonderful testimony just this week from one of the streets in Seoul, and I asked a young man, I said, and how did you come to faith in Jesus Christ? He said, we noticed that the couple across the road had gone weird on us. I said, what do you mean gone weird on you? He said, well, we used to do a lot of things as a family. We'd go over and do things in the backyard and everything else. And we had the father said they'd run a dirty jokes that could just knock your socks off. And suddenly this couple stopped laughing at the jokes. Because a change of belief brings a change in behavior. And he said, eventually, they remained so nice, such wonderful neighbors, that when we were having one of these backyard events, I asked one of the kids, what's the deal? And the boy told me that he had trusted in Jesus Christ as his Savior. And I said to him, why don't you tell me more about that? And he told me more about that, and I trusted in Christ. And my brother asked me, and I told my brother. And my mother did the same thing, and my father came last. And the whole family today has had a profound, personal, permanent change as a result of the inroads of discovering a radical new belief. In the context of the world in which Paul was writing, you see, the hopelessness was revealed in the most obvious of ways. The tombstones revealed emptiness. But down in the catacombs, in the dungeons where the Christians were being kept for

0: where the Christians had been imprisoned, ready for their imminent death. And you found scrawled on the walls, "Jesus is coming back. Jesus is alive. We're looking forward to seeing Jesus." Our world today, with all of its technological progress, is unable to address the real software issues. Because the real software issue is the software issue of the human heart. And they're not a computer program that can answer the cries of the human heart. America might be online with itself, but it's out of line with God. And to those of us who've been put online with Jesus Christ, has been given the responsibility of going to those who are out of line with God and telling them about this same Jesus and that He's definitely coming back. Do you believe He's coming back? Lord Shaftesbury, one of the prime social movers in Great Britain in an earlier generation, said, "I do not think that in the last 40 years I have lived one conscious hour that was not influenced by the thought of the return of Jesus Christ." One of the key politicians of the day. "I haven't lived one conscious hour," he says, "without the thought of the return of Jesus." It absolutely fired him. Soon and very soon we're going to see the King. Soon the roll will be called up yonder. They'll call your name tomorrow in various contexts. Some of you go back to school. They'll get you in a room. They'll take one of those computer printouts. They're going to read the list. They're going to call your name and see if you answer. There's a day coming when God is going to read the list. He's going to call the names. If your name's there, fine. If not, you got a problem. See, I like to know the end of the story, don't you? I like to back my car into parking spaces. I don't like these signs, "Nose in only." I know what it's about. Seemingly, it's to speed up the progress of getting you in, and consequently, to slow up the process of getting you out. So as long as no one's looking, I always back in. Because I'm thinking about leaving when I'm arriving. Now, let me tell you something. If you haven't started thinking about leaving, checking out life, you're not in any position to face Monday. You got to get your exit planned so that you can enjoy your time at the game. You got your exit planned? So you got to know what the downside risk is in going into an investment, don't you? What's the worst possible scenario here? How much do I lose on this deal? I mean, what if it goes belly up? What happens to me? Let's find out what the eventuality is before we all chip in. You guys do that all the time. Well, have you done that with life? Do you know what the downside risk is of continuing to disbelieve in Jesus Christ? The Bible says it's eternity in hell. That's quite a downside risk. And yet some remain stubborn in our unbelief, unprepared to face the challenge. Now, all of that by way of introduction to the sermon, which will follow next Sunday. Let me make some concluding statements to the longest introduction for a while. People are asking, where did I come from? Where am I heading? What will happen when I die? And how is this all going to end? They are. They may not be asking it just in that way, but they drive in their cars and they every so often say to themselves, when the sky comes really dark and it's 3 o'clock in the afternoon, you get one of these dreadful thunderstorms, some bright sparks bound to say, "I think it's the end of the world." And everybody laughs, a kind of nervous laugh, hoping, of course, that it isn't. And wondering how it will be. Some have decided that history is circular. It's not linear, that like the Hindus, we're just coming around and around and around. If history is linear and has a point of beginning and a point of conclusion to which we're moving, as the Bible says it does, then we can look back to the beginning and we can look forward to the conclusion. And here it says that Jesus, who died, who was buried, who was raised to life, is coming again. Now, for some of you, I recognize that in speaking to your friends, until you deal with the issues of the death and the resurrection of Jesus, you're not going to be able to deal with His return. And that it's why we labored so hard in 1 Corinthians 15 to provide material on the resurrection of Jesus Christ, because it is such a pivotal doctrine. Paul says, because we believe that Jesus died and rose again, And so we believe he's coming again. See, because anybody's got every right to say to us, well, how do you know it's just not a pipe dream? How do you know it's not just something you dreamt up? After all, life is tough and then you die, and so the Christians just made it up, pie in the sky when you die. And you need to have something to look forward to. You mentioned that earlier, and so you got this idea that Jesus is coming back again. Where do you dig that up from? That's a good question. What do you say to the person who says that? Well, that's just my belief. The person says, well, guess what? It's just not my belief. Someone says, well, it's my belief over here. So here's the question. Does belief make it so, or is truth the basis of belief? We were eating in a hamburger joint in Santa Barbara last week. The waitresses were an interesting group. Every so often they grab the ketchup bottles and use them as dummy microphones. And then they sang to the music that was playing in the background. In the course of engaging them in conversation, we asked one of the girls, where do you study? Presuming she studied. I mean, we felt sorry for her. We hope she wasn't simply spending the rest of her life grabbing ketchup bottles and singing, you know, doing that kind of stuff. And she said that she was a student at the University of California in Santa Barbara. And I said, well, what are you studying? She said, well, I'm studying philosophy. I said, what do you want to be? She said, I actually want to be a professor of philosophy. Well, I said, a professor of philosophy that pretends that ketchup bottles are microphones and sings in a hamburger joint. She says, yeah, I suppose, you know, anything for a buck. So I said to her as she was coming back and forth, I said, hey, by the way, Samantha, what do you think of the idea of objective, absolute truth? She said, I think it's a crazy idea. She went back somewhere else. She came back again. I said, hey, Samantha, is there anyone on your faculty that would believe in objective, absolute truth? She thought for a while. She said, well, you know, there's one guy who's really, really, really weird, way out. I think he might. She said, but nobody does. Now, so I said to her, I said, you know, do you know that I'm seated in the heavenly places with Christ Jesus? No, I didn't. You know I didn't. I said to her, I said, we got a lot of discussions to have. We got some major discussions here. And so we started at first principles, the whole idea of conscience, the whole idea of an innate awareness of morality. Where does it come from and everything? So that we might eventually get to the position, said, do you ever consider the thought that Jesus of Nazareth might be the person he claimed to be? That starting point. No, I never. Why would I ever? How would I ever go about considering that? Well, the Gospel of John would be a help to you because John said these things were written that you might believe and that by believing you might have life in his name. And we're going to have to talk about the fact that Jesus of Nazareth died. And he died for an express purpose. He died on the basis of sin. And that means you and me, therefore we got a problem. And that he was risen from the dead, and that's a complete mind blower, and that'll take time. And here's the real piece de resistance. He's coming back again. Personally, visibly, bodily. It's going to be dramatic. It's going to be decisive. It's going to be like lightning across the sky. Can't you just see her picking up the ketchup bottle saying, excuse me, there's a whole lot of shaking going on. Because the fact of the matter is, that the culture into which you and I are returning tomorrow morning, and understand this clearly, you can talk to them, and they might listen, but nothing will make a greater impact than when your business buddies, your college roommates, your high school friends, your bridge playing partners, see that you have turned from idols to serve the living God. True belief issues in transformed behavior. New life, new lifestyle. Let's pause just in a moment of prayer. I could probably call that the sermon that might have been. And I recognize that it's not where we thought we would go, but it is where we've been. For those of us who profess to be changed, but whose behavior is less than it might be, we know, Lord, that you are speaking to us concerning that. as we think of this afternoon and the opportunities of telling others, we pray that the thought of the soon return of Jesus Christ, a desire to live a holy life, and a genuine desire to see our friends and our neighbors become committed followers of Jesus Christ. Lift our gaze to the time when Christ will come and take us home. For Jesus' sake we ask it. Amen.
1: 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As we are learning, becoming a Christian will change the way we think about everything, including the world around us, all of creation. The book we are recommending today will encourage you to slow down, spend more time in nature, and form a deeper relationship with the Creator. The book is called The Language of Rivers and Stars, How Nature Speaks of the Glories of God. This book reflects on the beauty and power that is displayed in nature and the cosmos, how it reveals the creativity, the intelligence, the awesomeness of the Creator. The author uses the days of creation, as described in Genesis, as a framework to invite you to discover, interpret, and respond to the voice of God in all His many varied wonders. Reading this opens your senses to your surroundings and makes you more aware of how God speaks to you through His creation, even in the desolate places. 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Here's what Alistair said about the book. He said, "This is unlike any book I've ever read. 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I'm Bob Lapine. Thanks for listening this week. Hope you have a great weekend and are able to worship with your local church. Next week, we'll consider the return of Christ. How will we know when it's really Him and not just a charlatan? 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
3: Let me tell you about the grace of God. 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But God's love for us is unconditional. 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
13: Breaking news this hour at Town Hall. I'm Bob Agnew in Washington. Campaigning in Houston today, House Speaker Mike Johnson says this week's election of more Democratic Socialist candidates in primary elections in Florida and Oklahoma are a major warning sign for America as the midterms approach. On the Salem News program this week on Capitol Hill with Tony Perkins, the Louisiana Republican says voters better wake up to how many radicals could end up in the next Congress.
14: Look, you can count them now. I mean, scores of these candidates coming up through the system at the state level, at congressional level, almost 40 of them now have prevailed, and sadly, in the Democrat Party. They're taking the party over, and this is not a game. It's not a flash in the pan. This isn't a, you know, New York City thing. We are now literally locked into a contest to determine whether we're going to keep our republic, to keep the country as it is, or to break this thing down to the foundation and go towards communism.
13: Speaker Johnson's full interview will be heard when This Week on Capitol Hill is broadcast beginning at 10 a.m. Eastern Time Saturday on the Salem News Channel. Rescuers on the Nepal-China border are pulling out flood survivors caked in dark brown mud while helicopters lift stranded people to safety. The neighboring countries raced today to respond to catastrophic flash floods that have killed nearly 600 people and left almost 2,500 missing. Correspondent Victoria Milko reports from an aid distribution center in Nuwakot, Nepal.
15: Right now, we're on any distribution site, even starting to see locals get access to things like solar panels, clothes, basic food and medicine after everything was washed away from the river just a few days ago. We're about 200 meters away from the river right now. You can smell the sediment in the air. You can still see the massive surge that is coming down from the mountains.
13: And U.S. officials report about 90 U.S. citizens remain unaccounted for. On Wall Street, it's slow going today. Right now, the Dow Jones Industrial Average down by 46 points, the NASDAQ up by 176. More at townhall.com.
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18: What do all these people need? Young people, middle-aged people, older people. They all need a word of encouragement. They need to know that their lives matter.
19: People tend to listen to matters we talk about when what we talk about matters to them. Today, Pastor Greg Laurie says encouragement is always welcome.
18: There's nothing as refreshing as an encouraging word or deed. It's like a fresh drink of water on a hot summer.

0: gospel can be an uncomfortable message. It's a message of sin and its consequences, but of course the remedy found in the Lord's sacrifice. But that discussion can be so effective in an atmosphere of encouragement. It's what their heart needs, wrapped in what their heart wants. And today on A New Beginning, Pastor Greg Laurie points out how to be an encourager in the tradition of Barnabas. As we study the book of Acts today, we'll see how we can follow in his reassuring footsteps.
1: So I heard about a group of frogs that were walking through the forest. Why, you're laughing already. I haven't even told the story yet. Anyway, a group of frogs are walking through the forest, and two of the frogs fall into this pit. The other frogs look over the side, and they yell to the frogs at the bottom of the pit, "You're as good as dead. You're never going to get out of there." Well, the frogs didn't want to stay in the pit, and they started to jump and jump and jump. And the frogs up on the top said, "You're not going to make it. You're not going to get up here. You're never going to get out of that pit. You're going to die." And one of the frogs got so discouraged, he just laid down and died. But the other frog would not give up. He kept jumping, jumping, jumping, jumping. Finally, he jumps out of the pit. The other frogs say, "Didn't you hear us? We told you you couldn't get out of the pit." He said, "Sorry, I'm hard of hearing, and I thought you were cheering for me." This is a true story. And then I stepped on the frog and killed him. No, I did not. That's sad, isn't it? It's all fake. Okay. I bring this up because we live in a time now where there's just so much discouragement. So many people discouraging you and me each and every day. If you don't believe me, just go on social media. All the trolls out there with their anger and hostility and attacks. You'll never make it. You'll never succeed. You'll never be the person you want to be. They bully you online, and on it goes. And this is why so many people are affected in an adverse way. I think it's affecting the mental health of our nation, especially young people. Depression rates among 14 to 17 year olds has grown 60% from 2009 to 2017. That's really a lot. Suicide rates among young people have doubled in a decade. And 43% of millennials and Gen Zs are very concerned about their mental health. But it's not just young people that are facing this depression. It's affecting older people too. People who are getting on in years feel left out, forgotten, unappreciated. They're seeking hope, wanting their lives to matter because they're dealing with struggles. Maybe their health is failing. Maybe they've lost a mate, or they're struggling with some kind of an illness. Suicide is up among older folks as well. Men who are 65 or older are the highest risk of suicide today. Adults 85 and older are the second most likely age group to die from suicide. So what do all these people need? Young people, middle-aged people, older people. They all need a word of encouragement. They need to know that their lives matter. I can still remember discouraging things that were said to me as a kid. When I was in high school, I didn't get very good grades, I have to tell you. And so one teacher wrote this little commentary on my report card right next to D, C, D, F, etc. Greg Laurie spends too much time sitting in the classroom, staring out the window, daydreaming and drawing cartoons. And then she offered this encouraging word: "He will never amount to anything." Thank you for those encouraging words. When I was in elementary school, I became a little bit of a troublemaker. I was sent to military school for a few years, and boy, I tell you what, they got me in shape. I mean, I was on the honor roll. I was a good cadet, marching around in my little uniform. But then when I got out of military school and went into the public school system of California and realized how much I could get away with, I went from honor roll student cadet to juvenile delinquent. And it was so bad that one teacher in a classroom next to mine, hearing of the constant harassment I dealt toward my teacher, said to her class, "I'd like to take Greg Laurie and bury him up to his neck in the sand in the blazing sun and watch the ants eat him alive." The kids told me this after the class, and I actually thought that was kind of cool. I don't know what was... really? She said that about me? But, you know, encouragement really matters. So I want to talk about a guy in the book of Acts that was known for encouraging others. Actually, his given name was Joseph, but he was given a nickname. And his nickname was Barnabas, which means the son of encouragement, or another way to translate it, he was known basically as Mr. Encouragement. Mr. Encouragement. I love that. And he steps in at a critical time in the life of the Apostle Paul. Before he was the Apostle Paul, when he was still Saul, the notorious Christian killer, the man who hunted down followers of Jesus Christ, the man who met Christ on the road to Damascus. The problem was a lot of people weren't buying it. They weren't believing that Saul was actually now a Christian. Enter Barnabas. Enter Mr. Encouragement. Barnabas says, "Oh, you're a believer for sure. I've talked to you. I know your conversion is real." That brings me to point number one. An encourager sees the potential in others and cheers them on. So Barnabas, Mr. Encouragement, takes Saul of Tarsus under his wing and encourages him. And he even says, "Let's go on the road together. Let's go share the gospel together." So Barnabas is helping Saul. He's discipling Saul. He's teaching Saul later to become Paul. He sees the potential. Acts chapter 9, verse 26. Go back a few verses, chapters. "When Saul arrived in Jerusalem, he tried to meet with the believers, but they were all afraid of him, and they did not believe that he had truly become a believer. Then Barnabas brought him to the apostles and told them, 'Saul had seen the Lord on the road to Damascus, and the Lord had spoken to Saul, and he told them that Saul had preached boldly in the name of Jesus.'" I love that. So Barnabas takes his credibility, and he had a lot of it. He was loved by everybody. And he put it on the line for the newly converted Saul and said, "Listen, I'm vouching for this guy. He's a real Christian." And that's something that we all need in life. We need a Barnabas. Or you need to be a Barnabas. Let me say that again. We all need a Barnabas or an encourager. Or we need to be a Barnabas encouraging others. And your words matter, and your encouragement matters. And let's review the Great Commission. Jesus speaking, "Go into all the world and make disciples of all nations, baptizing them in the name of the Father, Son, and the Holy Spirit, teaching them to observe all things that I have commanded you, and lo, I am with you even to the end of the age." It's given to every Christian. It's given to you. It's given to me. And it's interesting because in that statement, "Lo, I am with you even to the end of the age," contextually in the original language, it's implying that Jesus will be with us in a special way when we're fulfilling the Great Commission. That's not to say he won't be with us all the time, because he said, "I'll never leave you or forsake you." But it is to say, Jesus speaking, "I will be with you when you do this. I will open doors for you. I will put words in your mouth. I will direct you to the right people. I'll be with you." So your job, your mission, should you decide to accept it, is to go and make disciples, teaching them to observe all things that I have commanded you. So Barnabas did this for the newly converted Saul. And God wants you to do this for somebody else. Because there are people that need your help right now. People that are hurting. People that have fallen spiritually. James 5:19 says, "Brothers, if any of you should wander from the truth and someone should bring him back, remember that whoever turns a sinner from the error of his way will save him from death and cover a multitude of sins." I love that.
0: Pastor Greg Laurie will have the second half of his message in just a moment.
1: You know, I've heard people describe a trip to Israel as seeing the Bible actually come to life. Hey, everybody, Greg Laurie. And I've been to Israel many times, and I've led a lot of tours, and I have to say that's absolutely true. Listen, when you're walking on the same stones that Jesus himself walked on, well, that's something that's enriching to your faith. It's not just a travel experience. It actually energizes and enhances your study of the Bible. Think of it this way. It's a vacation with a purpose. And we're going to be taking a tour of Israel April 6 to 15, 2027. You can find out more at israel.harvest.org.
0: Step right into biblical history. Join Pastor Greg for a tour of the Holy Land, April 6th through 15th, 2027. Get details at israel.harvest.org. Well, we're getting some good counsel on the importance of encouragement today. Pastor Greg continues his study based in Acts chapter 11.
1: Now, sometimes what people need is just a friend. You don't have to know all the answers. I have to be a theologian. No, you don't. You can get on the job training. You can learn what you need to learn as you need it, but you can get in there and just engage in what I like to describe as a ministry of presence, just being there. Let's say someone's in a hospital room and they're in pain and they're in need. Sometimes just being there, you don't need a sermon. Everything isn't a sermon. You might be surprised to hear me say that because I'm a preacher, right? But there's a time to sermonize, and then there's a time to just empathize and just care and offer the appropriate scriptures at the right time. And here's another thing to think about. Whatever you're going through in life is preparing you for something else, and he can take the pain of your life and use it. Look, I wouldn't wish my childhood on anyone. But now I use it as a tool to help other people because they'll tell me about their upbringing and I'll say, well, here was my upbringing and here's what God did for me and he can do this for you. And having my son go to be with the Lord in 2008, if I could bring him back, I would do it in a moment. But I realized that this happened. I don't know why it happened, but I will not waste my pain. And I use it as a tool now to help other people who've heard the devastating news that their child has died or their spouse has died or a loved one has died. And so I know that I can come and just help them through that. I don't really have that much to say, but if I can in some way, shape, or form help them through that difficult time, that's what I want to do. We all want to be that encourager because there's nothing as refreshing as an encouraging word or deed. It's like a fresh drink of water on a hot summer day. Proverbs 25:25 says, good news from far away is like cold water to the thirsty. I think encouragement may be the greatest need in our world today. That brings me to my second point. If you want to be an encourager, you will help other Christians grow in their faith. If you want to be an encourager, you will help other Christians grow in their faith. So Barnabas and Paul went on a missionary journey together. And it became pretty clear that Paul had a great gift to preach, even greater than Barnabas's gift. So Barnabas sort of stepped aside and let Paul do what he did. He was doing his job well. Now, they did have a conflict, and we'll talk about this later. And they parted ways as friends, but they did part ways. But the point of it is, Barnabas had done his job. What was his job? To disciple Paul, to help Paul get acclimated to the church, to help Paul discover, cultivate, and use the gifts that God had given to him. Once that was done, now Barnabas can exit the scene and go do it again. That's our job. It's sort of like wash, rinse, repeat, right? In the same way, preach, encourage, disciple, repeat. Preach, encourage, disciple, repeat. You just do it over and over again for as many people as you can. Mr. Encouragement. Here's an instance in Acts chapter 11 now, the verse we turn to, when they dispatched Barnabas for a special project. God was working and people were coming to Christ. And they said, hey, let's send Mr. Encouragement over there. Acts 11:22. And when the church at Jerusalem heard what had happened, they sent Barnabas to Antioch. When he arrived and saw this evidence of God's blessing, he was filled with joy and he encouraged the believers to stay true to the Lord. Barnabas was a good man, full of the Holy Spirit and strong in faith. And many people were brought to the Lord. I love that. He was a good man, full of the Holy Spirit and strong in faith. Let that be said of you, that you're a good man, a good woman, full of the Holy Spirit, encouraging others. And I love the word that Barnabas gave to the believers there. He encouraged the believers to stay true to the Lord. And I want to encourage you to do the same right now. Stay true to the Lord. Hold the course that you are on. Don't deviate from it to the left or the right. I've mentioned Chuck Smith a couple times in this message. Here's one last story. I was having lunch with him once. So we're sitting there and I said, Chuck, if an older Chuck could speak to a younger Chuck, what would you say to yourself? And Chuck said, Greg, will you stop asking me these stupid questions? I just want to eat my food. No, he didn't say that, but he should have. He said, hold the course. What he meant was just stay on that path that you're on and don't get off that path. And that's what Barnabas was saying to the believers. He encouraged the believers to stay true to the Lord. And let me close with this. Hold your course. I know it's hard. Maybe you've hit a rough patch. Maybe there's some problems. Maybe you've stumbled and you've fallen. Then get back up again. God gives second chances and he'll see you through whatever you're going through because he's bigger than your problem. It's going to get better. But you know, I mentioned in the beginning of this message that there are some that are so down, they're so discouraged, they've even thought of taking their lives. And let me just say, if I'm talking to anyone who has entertained those thoughts, please reject them. Push them out of your mind because you are loved by a lot of people more than you know. You're needed. You're wanted. And best of all, you're loved by God. And no matter what things you've done wrong, he will forgive you, but you must come to him. Don't even think of taking your own life. Instead, give your life to Jesus Christ, and you'll find life. Jesus said, whoever will lose his life for my sake will find it. Amen. What does that even mean? To lose your life means I take my dreams, my aspirations, my hopes, and I say, this is what I'd like to do, but Lord, I want your will more than my will. Even if there's a conflict, I want it. And here's what you'll discover. You'll discover God's plans for you are far better than your plans for yourself. But it starts with giving your life to Jesus Christ. And so I'm going to close by extending an invitation to anybody here. If you're not sure if Jesus is living in your life, if you haven't asked him to forgive you of your sin, it can happen right here, right now. My whole life changed on a Friday in 1970. I didn't wake up in the morning and say, hey, I think that I'll change my entire course of living and become a Christian. And then maybe one day I'll even become a preacher and lose all of my hair. That's my goal. No. That thought did not cross my mind. But that's what God had in store for me. Who knows what God has in store for you? So we're going to close in prayer. And if you don't know Jesus yet, this is your moment to come to him and believe. Let's pray. Father, thank you for your word to us. Thank you for your encouragement to us. And thank you for your promise to us. The promise to forgive us of all of our sins, if we'll turn from them and put our faith in Jesus Christ, who died on the cross for our sin and rose again from the dead. I pray for any person here, if they don't know you yet, Lord, let this be the moment they believe. If you want Jesus Christ to come into your life and forgive you of your sin, just pray this simple prayer. Lord Jesus, I know that I'm a sinner, but I know that you're the Savior who died on the cross for me. I turn from my sin now. and I choose to follow you. I want your will for my life. I ask this now in Jesus' name. Amen.

0: 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And in it, you point out how the Bible gives us a biblical worldview.
1: Yeah.
0: What does that actually look like in everyday life?
1: Yeah, well, a biblical worldview is learning to think biblically, not emotionally. And, you know, every day we are bombarded with all kinds of information. It starts with your phone, scrolling through X or other social media platforms. You're absorbing information, a lot of it not helpful, some of it even potentially hurtful. Then there's the television. Then there's just a stream of things that you hear and are exposed to each and every day. So Romans 12 sums it up as follows. It says, Paul speaking, I urge you therefore, brothers, to present yourselves to God as a living sacrifice, holy and acceptable. Don't be conformed to this world, but be transformed by the renewing of your mind that you might know what is the good and perfect will of God. So two things Paul tells us is, well, three really. First, present yourself to God. Present your mind to God, present your life to God, present your day to God. Number two, don't be conformed to this world's way of thinking. As one translation puts it, don't let this world squeeze you into its mold. What should I do instead? Be transformed by your study of the Word of God. Don't be conformed to this world. Be transformed by the renewing of your mind. How do you renew your mind? Fill it with the Bible. That's the best thing you can do. So I talk about this and a whole lot more in a new book that I've written titled What Every Growing Christian Needs to Know. Let me help you get your mind set on the right track so you can learn to think and then act biblically. The title of the book I want to send you is What Every Growing Christian Needs to Know.
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7: God has caused us to be born again unto a living hope, and that hope is that we will receive an eternal inheritance. The inheritance can never perish. The inheritance can never be defiled, and we can never be disqualified, for we are protected by the power of God.
8: Welcome to Grace to You with John MacArthur on WPIT. Here's a question for you. Is it possible to grieve and yet at the same time rejoice? Another way to ask it is, can you find joy even in the midst of terrible circumstances? Well, if you're a Christian, if you've repented and received forgiveness and confessed Jesus Christ as Lord, then the answer to that question is yes, you can. But practically speaking, how does that work? John MacArthur will help make that clear today, giving you a fresh appreciation for God's redeeming work and showing you how to live with abiding joy. So take your Bible, if you're able, and turn to 1 Peter. Here's John to continue his study, Our Great Salvation.
7: 1 Peter chapter 1, we're looking at verses 6 through 9 in this wonderful epistle. He mentions salvation in verse 5, a salvation ready to be revealed in the last time. In verse 9, the salvation of your souls. In verse 10, as to this salvation, the prophets have made careful search. Three times, from verse 5 to 10, he uses the word salvation. Salvation, then, is an element in Peter's theme. You will notice also in verse 6, that he talks about joy. In this you greatly rejoice. In verse 8 at the end, he says you greatly rejoice with joy inexpressible and full of glory. Now, what I would conclude just very simply from that is that Peter has in mind here that we would not only understand salvation, but its implication, namely joy. Salvation, joy, is on Peter's heart in this passage. It's fitting because it's reflective of what Peter knows about the revelation of God. The psalmist, for example, in Psalm 4:7, says God put gladness in his heart. Isaiah, writing in chapter 35, verse 10, said that the ransomed of the Lord will come with joyful shouting, with everlasting joy. He also said in

0: chapter 61, that Christ was coming to give the oil of gladness. And he spoke for all the redeemed in verse 10 of that same chapter when he said, I will rejoice greatly in the Lord, for he hath clothed me with the garments of salvation. You also remember that when the angels announced the birth of Christ, they said that there was a Savior coming and that his coming was bringing good news of great joy. Luke 2:10. Joy and salvation were linked by the Apostle Paul. He wrote that the Thessalonians had received the gospel message with joy. 1 Thessalonians 1:6. Now, the sum of all of that is simply to remind us that joy is a result of God's gift of salvation. And all of us who are saved should experience that joy. And when, however, sin comes into a believer's life, joy will depart. And David expressed that, didn't he, in Psalm 51:12, when coming out of the terrible sin of adultery and murder, he cried out to God and said, "Restore unto me the joy of thy salvation." Joy is an element of salvation. It can be forfeited by sin, at which point we are to be exhorted to experience again the joy that God has provided for us. Salvation, then, has built-in joy that every believer should experience constantly. Now, the question that comes to our minds is, how do we experience that joy? How do we capture that joy? Let's face it, most of us are not all the time filled with joy. We're not all the time experiencing rejoicing. What then is it that restores that joy? What is it that motivates that joy? What is it that captures that joy? What is it that discovers that joy? Well, that's exactly what we're going to find out from Peter in verses 6 through 9. Before we look at those verses specifically, be reminded that it's important for Peter to bring up the subject of joy because his readers need so much to be reminded of it. They're in a very difficult situation. It was a time that easily could rob them of their joy. And that is why Peter ties joy in to their salvation, reminding them of the blessedness of knowing God through Christ, and that they should know joy in spite of all of that. They're facing difficulties that in no sense should diminish their joy. Now let's look at verse 6 through 9, and you listen as I read. In this you greatly rejoice, even though now for a little while, if necessary, you've been distressed by various trials, that the proof of your faith, being more precious than gold which is perishable, even though tested by fire, may be found to result in praise and glory and honor at the revelation of Jesus Christ. And though you have not seen him, you love him. And though you do not see him now, but believe in him, you greatly rejoice with joy inexpressible and full of glory, obtaining as the outcome of your faith the salvation of your souls. That is a rich, marvelous, profound statement. And it opens up to us this whole matter of joy. Peter really answers the question here implicitly that we asked earlier. What do believers in the midst of trouble need to focus on to regain their joy? Where do I go to find my joy when my circumstances aren't all I would like them to be? Joy is produced by things that are much deeper than the things that produce happiness. Positive circumstances produce happiness. A positive relationship with the living God through Christ produces joy. Happiness comes from positive events. Joy comes from a deep down confidence that your life is hid with Christ in God. Joy is connected with salvation. So you say, well, John, where do I look at my salvation to get that joy, to discover that joy, to focus on that joy, to capture that joy? Peter tells us five things. 5 points of contact to rediscover your joy. I don't know where you are in your Christian life, but if you're not rejoicing always, if you're not rejoicing always in the Lord, if you don't have that deep down sense of peace and satisfaction, that glowing heart, that burning, exhilarating thrill in your life, no matter what the circumstances are, you need to get your joy back. And Peter gives us 5 perspectives. Your joy is going to come from deep within. It's not related to your circumstances. It's not related to what you're experiencing in one sense. In another, I'll show you that it is. It comes from confidence in certain things. The first one, it comes from confidence in, one, a protected inheritance. A protected inheritance. This is the first great verity that brings salvation joy. Notice verse 6. In this you greatly rejoice. That word greatly rejoice is a very, very expressive term. Jesus uses it in Matthew 5:12 in the Beatitudes, and it's translated in the Authorized Version, be exceedingly glad. Peter uses it 3 times, and Paul never uses it. It is a much stronger word than the word to rejoice, kairo, much stronger. It means to be exceedingly glad, to be superabundantly happy in the profound sense, not in the circumstantial sense. And so he calls for great rejoicing. The word is always used of spiritual joy, never temporal joy. It's always used of joy that comes from a relationship with God, never used of joy that comes from a relationship with anybody else. And since it's in the present middle voice in the Greek, it has the idea of a continual, exuberant joy and gladness. You could translate it, be jubilant, be exuberantly glad. And so he calls for great rejoicing. Over what? In this, he says, you greatly rejoice. What does this refer to? We have to go back to verses 3-5. Blessed be the God and Father of our Lord Jesus Christ, who according to His great mercy has caused us to be born again to a living hope through the resurrection of Jesus Christ from the dead, to obtain an inheritance which is imperishable and undefiled and will not fade away, reserved in heaven for you, who are, here it is, protected by the power of God through faith for a salvation ready to be revealed in the last time. We studied that, and we said that Peter here is talking about a protected inheritance that every one of us in Christ have with God. God, through His mercy, has caused us to be born again unto a living hope, and that is a hope that ever lives. And that hope is that we will receive an eternal inheritance. The inheritance can never perish. The inheritance can never be defiled. The inheritance can never fade away. And we can never be disqualified, for we are protected by the power of God. So we have a protected eternal inheritance. In this, he says, you are jubilant. Where are you looking for your joy? That's the question. Are you looking for your joy in your circumstances? It isn't there. Circumstances will betray you. But if you recognize that your joy can be found in your protected inheritance, nothing can touch that. The marvelous promise of God to every believer is that we have an eternal, imperishable, undefiled, unfading inheritance, which is our ultimate glorification in final salvation. It is presently reserved for us, securely held in heaven until the last time when we see Jesus face to face. That glorious eternity which God the Father, by mercy, has granted to us through the new birth is the hope that fills our hearts. In this you rejoice. Beloved, get your eyes off this world. Quit looking for your satisfaction here. It's your eternal glory in heaven that is the focus. Paul said it, set your affections on things what? Above, Colossians 3, not on things on the earth. You have the promise of a full and eternal salvation reserved for you in the safest place in the universe, the holy heaven of God. Nothing can happen to it, and nothing can happen to you. What a source of joy to realize that our full inheritance is waiting for us, that we are secure. Nothing can ever alter that. And we await that inevitable moment when we receive the inheritance. That is cause for joy. Cause for joy. There was a moment in the New Testament when that joy perhaps was elusive, that joy of a protected inheritance. In John 16, you remember Jesus talking to the disciples? He said, a little while and you'll not see me. Again, a little while and you will see me. Truly, truly, I say to you, you will weep and lament, but the world will rejoice. Why? Because I'll be dead. I'll be gone and you'll weep and the world will rejoice. You'll be sorrowful, and then he said, but your sorrow will be turned to what? To joy. Whenever a woman is in travail, she has sorrow because her hour has come. But when she gives birth to the child, she remembers the anguish no more for joy that a child has been born into the world. Therefore, you too now have sorrow, but I will see you again, and your heart will rejoice, and no one takes your joy away from you. There was a dark hour, the time when Jesus was in the grave, and joy was really elusive. Because the promised inheritance hadn't yet really been verified. It was fine for Jesus to say, I'm going to prepare a place for you, and I'm going to come again and take you to be with myself. But when he was dead in the ground, it was a little hard to hold on to that. And there was a moment of sorrow. But when Jesus burst out of the tomb and saw those disciples, their sorrow was turned to joy. Because the promise of life after death for them seemed more believable since Christ had conquered death himself. And there was even more implied in that text in John 16. I believe Jesus was even going beyond his resurrection and talking about the coming of the Spirit. There was still a time of difficulty. Even when Jesus rose from the dead, when the disciples were struggling in their hearts with all that was going on because they had not yet received the resident Holy Spirit. And then Jesus said, I'm going to go away and send you the Spirit, and the Spirit will take up residence in your life. And the Spirit is the source of joy. For Galatians 5 says the fruit of the Spirit is love, joy. Jesus had both in mind, no doubt, when he said your sorrow will come, but your sorrow will turn to joy. You'll weep for a while, but then your weeping will turn to joy, which no one will ever take from you, because it is joy based on the resurrection, joy based on the coming of the Spirit. For one brief moment in time, the promises of God through Christ to his own seemed elusive, and the joy seemed absent. But when the resurrection came, and soon after the Holy Spirit came, the joy of future inheritance came to life. And no one will ever take it away again. Never again. That's why Paul in Romans 5:2 says, we rejoice in the hope of the glory of God. That's why he says in Romans chapter 12, in verse 12, rejoicing in hope. Because his hope is in the resurrection. And his hope is generated by the indwelling Holy Spirit, who is, mark it, the guarantee of our protected inheritance. In Ephesians chapter 1, a wonderful portion of Scripture, verse 12 says that we have hope in Christ. And then in verse 13, it talks about the message, the gospel of salvation, and having believed, you were sealed in Him with the Holy Spirit of promise. Listen to this. Who is given as a pledge of our inheritance. The Spirit of God is the down payment on your protected inheritance. He is the arabon. Paul uses that word. It means engagement ring to verify that the wedding will really come off. You can rejoice, beloved, at your glorious inheritance, kept for you and you being kept for it. And nothing can ever steal your joy, because that joy is built on a historical fact, the resurrection of Christ. It is built on a present experience, the indwelling power and presence of the Spirit of God. That's joy. And that's joy over a protected inheritance. Now, if you're going through trials in life, instead of looking at this mundane temporal world with all of its problems, you need to look at your protected eternal inheritance. If you're having trouble with that, get the series on heaven and go over it again. Now, I'm not talking about pumping up emotion. You understand that? I'm not talking about something artificial, facetious, or insincere. I'm not asking you to pretend to have a joy that isn't real. I don't think you can manufacture joy. I don't want you to deny pain. I'm not asking you to deny suffering. I'm not asking you to deny sorrow or deny trouble. It's not going to go away, but I am saying decide which way you're going to look. You look out in life of a window. You're like a train. Imagine a train passing through the mountains. We've all had that experience, most of us. And on this side of the train, and it's a train with a lot of windows to see. Maybe you're up in the observation car. And on this side is a high mountain, and you're running very close to it, and all you can see is dark shadow. On the other side, magnificent valleys and meadows and streams and lakes are in your vision, stretching as far as your eye can see. What are you going to look at? Well, some people in life just choose to stare at the dark mountain. That's their perspective. On the other hand, if you want to rejoice, look at your new life, your new hope, your new wealth, your security in Christ. And undoubtedly the reason that so many Christians are miserable, weighed down with burdens and guilt and unfulfilled aspirations and broken resolutions, is because they don't look at their glorious, protected, eternal inheritance. Your joy, now listen carefully, must be in great part the joy of anticipation. The joy of anticipation. And that's valid. Hey, you live with the joy of anticipation in a temporal sense. You get all pumped up months and months and months before you go on vacation. Usually the anticipation's better than the actuality. You're about 3 days into your vacation and you're saying to yourself, why am I spending all this money? In this case, reality will far exceed anticipation. But anticipation is enough to give you joy. Let's pray together. Thank you, Father, for the rich testimony of Peter, who certainly could have been accused of being a crackers and cheese believer himself, seemingly never able to cash in on what was already his by right because his faith was weak. Thank you for the testimony in his own heart of how his faith was strengthened by the resurrection and the coming of the Spirit. Lord, help us who are so prone to weakness, so prone to spiritual smallness, so prone to the ridiculousness of not taking advantage of the joy you've given to us. Help us to live in the light of a protected inheritance and a proven faith. Help us to rejoice in the life to come, because it is an escape from trials into eternal glory. And help us to rejoice in the midst of trials, because they prove our faith and we can go on our way rejoicing, knowing confidently that we have a faith that stands. May we know joy in all its fullness, that we might be a testimony to the grace of Christ, whose joy it is that we have received. For he said, my joy I give you. Thank you, Father, for the joy of the Lord. which is indeed our strength. We pray in Christ's name. Amen.
1: 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Look for Grace to You television this Sunday on DirecTV Channel 378. And then be here Monday when John MacArthur continues to show you the glorious realities of our great salvation. It's another 30 minutes of unleashing God's truth, one verse at a time, on Grace to You.
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4: Joshua 1:8 says, this book of the law shall not depart from your mouth. 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
5: This is Focus on the Family Minute with Russ Crossan, talking about how most people have the wrong idea of success and how they should actually define it.
4: So, Jim, I used to read that and think, Joshua 1:8, I'm going to have money. 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Love your wife as Christ loved the church, you're successful. Deuteronomy 8, train up your kids. It says, do according to what is written in here, and then you're successful. So true success has nothing to do with money. It has to do with doing what the Bible says, which is love my wife, train up my children the way they should go, work heartily for my employer, Colossians 3:23. And so we have bought the wrong definition of success, which has really exacerbated the problem of balance.
5: More from Russ Crossan on what true success is and what the Bible says about it at FamilyMinute.org.
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15: With SRN News, I'm Bob Agnew in Washington. Crews struggling to rescue survivors of the disaster along the Tibet-Nepal border as efforts scale up following heavy flash flooding.
16: On the trees, see just how high the water got. It sometimes 5-6 meters high above people's heads. It's still hard to access a lot of the areas. There's the threat that there's going to be more floods, and more floods means more damage.
15: Caroline Leavitt leaving her job as White House Press Secretary.
17: Caroline Leavitt leaving the podium at the White House with some advice for the next press secretary who will work for President Trump.
18: I will give my advice to whomever assumes the job. You know, I think it's most important in this job to understand that President Trump is his own best spokesperson. We joke, Stephen Chung and me, that he is the true communications director and press secretary here at the White House.
15: And Leavitt leaving to spend more time with her young family. On Wall Street right now, the Dow is down 71 points. This is SRN News.

0: catastrophic flash floods have killed nearly 600 people, left almost 2,500 still missing. Correspondent Victoria Milka reports from an aid distribution center in Nukawat, Nepal.
1: Right now, we're in an aid distribution site. We've been starting to see locals get access to things like solar panels, clothes, basic food and medicine after everything was washed away from the river just a few days ago. We're about 200 meters away from the river right now. You can smell the sediment in the air. You can still see the massive surge that is coming down from the mountains. People are still looking through their homes, going back to feed animals. There's bloated dead animals laying around in the villages. Dark gray sediment that still kind of comes up to your knees.
0: And this is SRN News.
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4: Welcome to Love Worth Finding. 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It is your marriage that sustains your love." This month, we've been learning more about the music of marriage. Marriage ought to be a duet, not a duel. We sing the same song, but we take different parts. Yet over time, our marriages may fall out of tune. At some point, we all need to be refreshed and reminded of God's grand purpose and design for marriage. If you have your Bible, turn to Ephesians chapter 5. We'll begin in verse 22 as Adrian Rogers shares more about tuning up tired marriages.
5: Open, please, to Ephesians chapter 5. The moment we're going to begin reading some very familiar passages. We cannot preach on the home or the music of marriage and ignore them. And so if they're not new to you, I certainly pray that they will be fresh to you, because we're talking today about tuning up tired marriages. Now, sometimes marriage that starts out as an ideal then becomes an ordeal, and then we're looking for a new deal. And what we need to do is not to look for something new, but to take something old and keep it fresh and wonderful. Peter Marshall, a great preacher of yesteryear, said, "Dearly beloved, the marriage relation, when rightly understood and properly appreciated, is the most delightful as well as the most sacred and solemn of all human relations. It is the clasping of hands. It is the blending of lives. It is the union of hearts, that two may walk together up the hill of life to meet the dawn, together bearing life's burdens, discharging its duties, sharing its joys and sorrows." And then the great Dr. Marshall went on to say, "Marriage is more than moonlight and roses, much more than the singing of love songs and the whispering of vows of undying affection. In our day, it is by many lightly regarded, and by many as lightly discarded. But marriage will ever remain in the sight of God an eternal union made possible by the gift of love which God alone can bestow." I think that's so wonderful. I think that's beautiful. And I think it is well put. But many do not have the music of marriage. Many do not have a magnificent marriage. Many do not even have a mediocre marriage. Many have a miserable marriage. Now, I want us to do something about that, because the devil knows that if he can hurt us at home, he can hurt us all over. He can hurt us everywhere. He can hurt us in the church, in the school, in society, in the nation, if he has hurt us at home. And so, Satan, and you know it is true, levels his biggest artillery at our homes. Isn't that right? Indeed, that is true. Now, that doesn't mean that you're doing something wrong. It may mean that you're doing something right, and the devil is trying to stop it. Now, the Apostle Paul, who wrote the scripture that I'm about to read to you, he's a wonderful, wonderful teacher, because he tells us not only what to do, but he explains where we're going to get the power to do what we need to do. And then he gives us an illustration that we cannot miss to show us exactly what it is that he wants us to do. And he's saying to be filled with the Spirit, and that's in verse 18. We're not going to read that, but that's the power to do what we ought to do. And then he's going to tell us to love our wives and love our husbands, etc. And that's what we ought to do. And then he's going to give us an illustration of what it is like. And the perfect illustration, so no one can miss it, is the illustration of the relationship of the Lord Jesus Christ and the church. Now, what Christ is to the church, the husband is to be to his wife. And what the church is to Christ, then the wife is to be to her husband. With that in mind, Ephesians chapter 5 and verse 22. Wives, submit yourselves to your own husbands as unto the Lord. For the husband is the head of the wife, even in the same way as Christ is the head of the church, and he is the Savior of the body. Therefore, as the church is subject unto Christ, so let the wives be to their own husbands in everything. Husbands, love your wives, even as Christ also loved the church and gave himself for it, that he might sanctify and cleanse it with the washing of water by the word, that he might present it to himself a glorious church, not having spot or wrinkle or any such thing, but that it should be holy and without blemish. So ought men to love their wives as their own bodies. He that loveth his wife loveth himself. For no man ever hated his own flesh, but he nourishes and cherishes it, even as the Lord the church. For we are members of his body, of his flesh, and of his bones. For this cause shall a man leave his father and mother, and shall be joined unto his wife, and they two shall be one flesh. This is a great mystery. That is, it's difficult to understand, but then he says, but I speak concerning Christ and the church. I give you the illustration, he says. Nevertheless, let every one of you in particular so love his wife even as himself. And the wife see that she reverence her husband. Gentlemen, let's start with you first. I'll start with me. What am I to do if I would tune up my marriage? Well, I am to be to Joyce what Jesus is to the church. I am to give to Joyce what Jesus gives to the church. Now, that means three major things. First of all, it means leadership. Look, if you will, in verse 23, for the husband is the head of the wife. Do you see that, lady? Do you see that, sir? The husband is the head of the wife. How is he the head of the wife? As Christ is the head of the church. Now, how is Christ the head of the church? Well, he is the Lord of the church. He is the master of the church. But he is not the dictator of the church. Did you know Jesus never makes me do anything? And, sir, you are going to be in severe difficulty if you think that when the Bible says you are the head, you read that to say, I am the boss. I am the dictator. No, no, no, no. Jesus is not the dictator of the church. He's the head of the church. And if the wife refuses to follow, then we're going to see that she's going to reap repercussions. But he never forces me to do anything. And any husband who takes that attitude of the dictator is going to see that his home is in severe trouble. He goes around with using the Bible as a club rather than a sword, saying, I am the head, submit! Marriage rights are a lot like traffic rights. I mean, yes, there are certain traffic rights, and if you obey them, you get along fine. But suppose you come to an intersection, and you have the right of way, and another car is coming this way. Don't you think you ought to stop anyway? Here lies the body of Benjamin May, who died defending the right-of-way. He was right, dead right, as he sped along, but just as dead as if he were wrong. And my dear friend, we can learn from that that the husband is to lead the wife. You owe to your wife leadership. We talk a lot about the chain of command in the home. It's not so much the chain of command as it is the chain of responsibility. To be the head means that you accept the responsibility. Sir, on your desk as a husband is a sign which says the buck stops here. And I want to tell you, mister, if your home is wrong, it is probably because you are wrong. The great problem in America is not rebellious women. It is slacker, quitter, sissy husbands. That's the problem in America. Too many husbands who are weaklings and slackers and quitters and shirkers. Men who will not say, as for me and my house, we will serve the Lord. You owe to your wife leadership. But now, wait a minute. What kind of leadership? It is loving leadership. That brings me to the second thing. Look at it here, if you will, in verse 25. Not only does he tell the husbands to lead, but he tells the husbands to love. Husbands, love your wives as Christ also loved the church. Now, what kind of love is this? We think of romance. He's not talking about romance here at all. What kind of love is this? First of all, it is passionate love. Now, romance may be included, but he's not talking about it here. The word for love here is not the word for erotic love. It is for sacrificial, self-giving love, passionate love. You see, Jesus loved the church enough to die for the church. You ought to love your wife enough to die for her. Oh, you say, I do. Well, do you? Well, I'll tell you one way I can find out. Do you live for her? Don't come around here telling me you die for her if you don't live for her. You see, a man willing to die for his wife shows it by the way that he lives for his wife. And you don't have to die physically to die to your pride, ambition, ego, and your own particular proclivities and put your wife first. Do you know what most homes in Memphis, Tennessee need and wherever you live in? You know what they need? They need two funerals and a wedding. The husband dies to himself and the wife dies to herself, and then they are wed one to another. Mister, when the Bible says that you're to love your wife as Christ loved the church, what it literally means is nothing is too precious for you to give up for your wife and your home. Nothing except your relationship to God. I hope you agree to that. Nothing is too precious for you to give up except your relationship with God. And I'm going to tell you something else. Most women do not mind being in subjection to a husband who loves her enough to die for her and shows it by the way he lives for her. Isn't that true? How are you to love her? Passionately. But not only a passionate love, but a purifying love. Look in verse 26. He loves the church this way, that he might sanctify and cleanse it with the washing of water by the word, that he might present it to himself a glorious church, not having spot or wrinkle or any such thing, but that it should be holy and without blemish. Did you know, dear sir, that God expects more holiness out of a man than he does a woman? Did you know that God expects the man to be more spiritual than he does the woman? He expects the man to be the leader. His love for his wife is to be not only passionate, it is to be purifying. Do you know what my chief assignment from God is? It is to make my wife Joyce an even more radiantly beautiful Christian. You see, I'm to love her as Christ loves the church. What is Jesus to the church? He is both prophet and priest. A man in his home is to be both prophet and priest to his wife. And as Jesus has forgiven the church, husbands should always forgive their wives and not be bitter against them. And as the Lord Jesus sanctifies the church, the husband should ever, ever, ever see to it that his wife has every opportunity to live a pure life and should never, ever, ever encourage her in any impurity whatsoever. Third thing, I'm talking here about love. I'm saying it is passionate love. It is purifying love. It is protecting love. Look in verse 28. So ought men to love their wives as their own bodies. He that loveth his wife loveth himself. Now listen to me. A man is sick who doesn't take care of his own body, and he will soon be sicker. You see, you are to love your own body. You protect your own body. You keep your own body out of danger, and so it is that you are to love your wife as your own body because she is a part of you. Who is closest? Mother and child or mother and husband? One woman was asking, and she said, if you had to choose between your husband and your son, which would you choose? She said, I'd choose my son. That husband is no relation of mine. Well, oh, dear friend, the husband is not a relation of yours. He is a part of you, and you are a part of him. You are one flesh. And, sir, if you hurt your wife, you are hurting you. Be good to yourself and love your wife. Be good to yourself and love your wife. You are to love her with a protecting love. And you need to protect her in many ways. You need to protect her emotionally. You need to protect her physically. She is not physically as strong as you. That doesn't mean that she is not worth as much as you are, because the Bible calls her the weaker vessel. Silk is worth more than denim. But it's more fragile, but more beautiful, more delicate. But you see, dear friend, God has given the husband to protect. Many of you men are letting your wife work when you ought to come alongside and help her. I'm not talking about outside the home. I'm just talking about inside the home. When she's tired and you're sitting there reading, she's still in the kitchen, you need to go in and help her. Is Joyce here today? You need to do that. Little boy was looking at an old album, and he looked back at a family album that was taken many, many years ago. It was a wedding album, and he saw his mama when she was a bride. He said, Daddy, is that when mama came to work for us? You owe her, my dear friend, protecting love. And listen, you owe her providing love. Look, if you will, in verse 29, because here's the way you protect. For no man ever hated his own flesh. He nourishes his flesh. He cherishes his flesh, even as the Lord, the church. Now, to cherish, I told you already in this series, means to warm with body heat. And to nourish means to nurture. It means to feed, to mature. You see, when you're cold, don't you want to be warmed? And when you're hungry, don't you want to be fed? What the Apostle Paul is saying by divine inspiration is, see to it that her needs are met. Seek to satisfy her as you would want yourself satisfied, and strangely, you will be satisfied. You see, a man, I tell you, is sick who does not want to care for his own body. And a man is committing suicide who does not care for his own body. And a man is committing matrimonial suicide who does not care for the needs of his wife. The problem is that, gentlemen, we fail to think of our wives as a part of us. I mean, we think of them as apart from us. So many a man thinks of his wife as a possession, like his car. And when he gets a new car, he shows it off. Dear friend, your wife is a part of you, just like we're part of the Lord Jesus Christ. Look in verse 30, for we are members of his body, of his flesh, and of his bones. Friend, I want to tell you, when you hurt, Jesus hurts. He's touched with the feeling of your infirmity. And so it is that husbands are to love their wives. Now, here's a third thing, mister, you owe your wife. Not only do you owe to her leadership, you're the head. Not only do you owe to her love, you owe to her loyalty. Loyalty. Look at it in verse 30. For we are members of his body, of his flesh, and of his bones. And for this cause shall a man leave his father and mother, and shall be joined unto his wife. The word literally means welded, fused to his wife. And they two shall be one flesh. The word leave speaks of the priority of marriage. The word be joined speaks of the permanence of marriage. One flesh speaks of the purpose of marriage. It's all right there. That's God's plan. It is loyalty. Again, I want to say the highest of all human relationships, contrary to popular opinion, is not mother-child, nor is it child-parent. It is husband and wife. Hope you understand that. There is no other human relationship like this. Never, ever is it said of anyone else that they are one flesh. And so that speaks of the priority of marriage, and to be joined speaks of the permanence of marriage. Divorce is never the plan of God. Never the plan of God. You show me a young married couple that get married with divorce as an option, and I'll show you a home that has a great, great potential for disintegration. You just take the word divorce and cut it out of your dictionary. Just cut it out of your mind. You say, but if we have problems, maybe we ought to get a divorce and start all over again. Listen to me. Couples that get divorced and couples that don't get the divorce have basically the same kinds of problems. The difference is not in the problems that people have. The difference is in the word commitment. Commitment. It is not your love that sustains your marriage. Now, if you don't hear anything else, you listen to me. It is not your love that sustains your marriage. It is your marriage that sustains your love. Marriage is a commitment. The Bible says you are to be joined. You have the same kinds of problems. A no-fault divorce is an impossibility. And what happens so many times is that 10% of the marriage will be in trouble of a wonderful marriage, and the 90% goes down the drain because of a lack of commitment. Somebody says, well, I owe it to myself to be happy. There's a good Greek word for that. It's called baloney. I owe it to myself to be happy, therefore I'm... What do you mean you owe it to yourself to be happy? When you were in the marriage altar, you made a vow. You owe it to God to keep your vow. You owe it to your wife. You owe it to your children. The Bible says what God hath therefore joined together, let not man put asunder.
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6: It's so encouraging to hear from listeners. Here's one who said this: Dr. Adrian Rogers' unwavering commitment to God's Word has given me hope, especially when dealing with discouragement and self-doubt. I am continually amazed that the sermons from so long ago are just as relevant today. Well, at Love Worth Finding, we love to inspire and equip you with messages and resources for your daily Christian walk. And when you donate to the ministry right now, we'll send you a copy of our newest addition to the Timeless Truth series, Hope in Suffering. Written to provide biblical wisdom in difficult seasons, this book answers the questions you may be afraid to ask out loud in the middle of your trials. It also includes several additional resources, including prayers for times of suffering, Adrian Rogers' thoughts on life's storms, and hymns for the hurting. Request this book when you call with a gift at 1-877-LOVE-GOD.
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8: A Chinese philosopher who lived three centuries before the time of Christ made a wise observation about great men. 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
4: 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What will we leave behind?

0: Have you ever wondered what people will say about you after you're gone? Well, what if I told you that you're building a legacy right now with every conversation, every act of kindness, every dollar that you spend? Hello and welcome to Discovering the Jewish Jesus. I'm your host, Dustin Roberts. And today, Rabbi Schneider reveals how to create a spiritual inheritance that's going to bless generations to come. So let's get started with today's special stewardship program. Here's Rabbi.
1: Shalom, beloved. I want to talk to you today about something that many Christians don't think rightly about. I want to talk to us about our passing and our legacy. First of all, I want to make the point, I think that many Christians have a very wrong perception about the death of loved ones, particularly when their loved ones are believers. Many Christians look at it as such a negative thing. When the Bible tells us that the Lord takes his own out of the world to save them and spare them from trouble, Paul said to be absent from the body is to be present with the Lord. I remember years ago, I went to my physician for my annual physical, and I talked to my physician just about what was happening in my life, and I let her know that I was leaving in a few days to travel to Haiti to preach the gospel. So a few days had gone by, I'm in Haiti, and all of a sudden, in Haiti, I get a call from my physician. And when I got a call, seeing her number come up on my phone, I realized she wouldn't be calling me. She knows I'm in Haiti unless something is wrong. So I pick up the phone, it's my physician. She says to me, Rabbi, she said, I need you to come back in for some blood work. Your blood count was very low, and I need to schedule this right away. So she told me a little bit about what she saw in the examination and the blood work that she wanted to investigate more thoroughly. We went ahead and scheduled an appointment. And after we got off the phone, I did some research as to what it meant when my blood count was low and the other information that she had given me. I researched it. And what I saw is that it could indicate cancer. You know what, my beloved friend? When I saw on my phone that that could mean that I had cancer, that was one of the sweetest moments that I ever had, because I thought, oh my gosh, I may be getting ready to leave this world and I'm going to be able to rest. I felt so embraced by the love of God. I felt such peace. It was one of the high emotional moments of my life when I felt like my hour of passing from this world into the next might be just around the corner. And I think we should all have an attitude like that about death. I don't understand why Christians are so tied to this world that they don't want to leave. I personally like watching NDE experiences, near-death experiences, where people that have passed, their heart has stopped beating, their body signal is indicating that they're no longer present, and then they're brought back to life, or they come back into life in a few minutes, and then they give their testimony about what they had experienced in this NDE experience. There's a guy that interviews, I think his name is Pastor John Burke. He's a Christian, grounded in the Word. I think his channel might be called Imagine Heaven, but don't quote me on that. But his whole pathway has been interviewing these people that have had these NDE experiences and then filtering what they say.

0: they encounter through God's word. He's grounded in God's word. But I have not ever heard a testimony, a Christian testimony, of somebody that had an NDE. In other words, they were pronounced clinically dead. They went out of their bodies. They say they encountered the Lord in the age to come. I have not heard one of those people ever say that they didn't want to stay in heaven. Not one of them wanted to come back to earth. And so I'm just saying all that introductory today to say that I think that as Christians, many of us have a wrong perception about what death means to us. You know, the Apostle Paul came to the end of his life and he said, I have fought the fight. I have run the race. And now there's laid up for me the crown of righteousness. But not only for me, but for everyone that loves his appearing. So we as Christians need to filter our perception of reality, taking into account that this world is not our home. We have lots of pain in this world, lots of struggles on this earth. But when we get to heaven, there's going to be no more sorrow, no more suffering, and no more pain. I want to talk to you today about what happens when we do pass, when we do leave this world. And I want to ask ourselves the question today, all of us, myself included, when we do leave this world, beloved one, what will our legacy be? What will we leave behind? A legacy is something that we leave behind in the earth after we're gone. My wife's father created a great legacy for his family, the things that he imparted spiritually, financially. He left all that behind with his children, and they're still being blessed by that today. He's long gone. He's passed, but his legacy lives on. So let's ask ourselves today, what will our legacy be, and how do we build a legacy? Well, first of all, legacies are built, as we all know, through relationships, through the lives that we have sown into. And because of our investing in somebody else's life, their life is better. You know, I heard it said one time that the benefit of having a father is that you don't have to start from the ground. When you have a father, you can start from your father's shoulders. And the same thing is true when we invest in other people's life. We allow them to build on territory that we've already conquered. So when we invest in our children's life and teach them practical tools for living, we talk to them about finances. Most of all, we talk to them about their relationship with God. We talk to them about how to navigate relationships and handle life. We talk to them about how to handle setbacks and defeats. We help them prepare for the future. And through our investment, through our counsel, our children or grandchildren or others that we're in relationship with through our family, their life is better because of us. We have invested something in them. And so even when we're gone, you and I, our children, grandchildren, and the loved ones that we've sown into, their lives will be better because of us. We will have left an imprint in them that remains. That is a legacy. We get testimonies all the time. I just received a testimony. It was a beautiful testimony. A woman that wrote in to Discovering the Jewish Jesus, and she said, Rabbi, you're the only one my children will listen to. I have a 16-year-old and a 14-year-old, and you're the only teacher and preacher they will listen to. They love the sound of your calm voice. So for me, I get joy out of that. I get simcha out of that because I'm blessing these young people. And even when I'm gone, their lives will have been enriched because of me. And their lives hopefully will have been set on a trajectory to some degree because of what they received through my life. And so every relationship that you sow into, you never even know the littlest thing that you do sometimes. When you share your love for Jesus with that person at the grocery store, with your, whoever it might be, your dentist, whoever, you say something and it creates a spark. The person takes notice. You might be a small part of the chain that actually led them to their salvation. That will have been a legacy for you.
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0: I remember years ago, before I was in full-time ministry, I was working in financial services, and there was a guy that he was the chief producer in this organization that I worked for. And I worked for a top-notch organization. And I remember all the team came together one day, about 10 of us. And all of a sudden, I started praising Jesus, and I felt like I was totally rejected. I mean, they didn't react at all to my praising Jesus. It was like they had deaf ears to everything I had to say. But years later, approximately 10 years later, when I was now in full-time ministry, I was ministering in a small church in a small town in rural Ohio. And I got to the service where I was going to be preaching that Sunday, and I set up my things. You know, I had cassette tapes that we made available, et cetera, of different ones of my teaching. And the pastor came out. He said, hey, just continue to set up your display here. And I've got somebody that called. They said they want to be at the service today and they don't have a ride. So I'm going to go pick this person up. So lo and behold, the pastor walks out the door of the church. I continue to set things up. 15, 20 minutes later, the pastor comes in the door. Who does he come in the door with? One of the guys that worked in that financial service company that I work for, that was together when I was praising Jesus, one of those 10 guys, he was there. The pastor brought him there. Why did the pastor bring him there? Because the guy ended up selling drugs, wound up in jail, no longer had a car. But when he was in jail, he remembered that day that I was lifting up Jesus and witnessing to that group of 10 salespeople. And as a result of my witness to him, when he was in jail, God brought it to his remembrance. He gave his life to the Lord. Now he was walking with the Lord. He had heard that I was going to be ministering in the church that morning. And so he called the church and got a ride to the service. When I pass on, he's going to be part of my legacy. And so I want to encourage you, beloved, you can make an impact in the earth through your relationships. Your legacy is the individuals that you affect through your love, through your witness, through your kindness, while you're on earth, that continue to live on in the world after you're gone. The second way we leave a legacy in the earth, beloved ones, is through the passing down of our finances. The Bible tells us in the book of Proverbs, chapter 13, verse 22, this: a good man leaves an inheritance to his children's children. Listen again, a good man leaves an inheritance to his children's children. So we leave a legacy in the earth when we sow financially into somebody else's life, and they benefit from our financial investment in their lives even after we are gone. But to have this concept and to have this perspective of making somebody else's life better because we've made a financial investment in their lives at our passing, we're talking about a legacy that's created at our passing, we really have to gain a long-term perspective of our finances. Because some people, they only think about everything they can get right now. And I've even met people that have the mantra, they have the philosophy that they want to spend all their money while they're in earth and not leave a cent behind. And that's the way they live. That's the way they think. I want to spend it all. I don't want anything to be left over. That is a very narcissistic mindset, as we all know. A narcissist is someone who's completely self-focused. We need to understand, beloved, if we're going to have a mindset to create a legacy with our finances when we leave this world, We need to really understand that ultimately God really does own everything. We might say, yeah, the Lord owns the cattle on 1,000 hills. Yeah, we know God owns everything. We say that, but is our heart really surrendered to that? Because when our heart is really surrendered to the reality that ultimately God's the owner of everything, it will change the way we plan for our future financially. It will change the way that we use our finances while we're on earth and also affect what we do with our finances when we pass so that we can create a legacy in the earth for our lives for the kingdom of God at our passing. The scripture says, from him, to him, and through him are all things. Ultimately, the Lord is the owner of everything in the earth. I love Psalm 24, verse 1. The earth is the Lord's and all it contains. Everything ultimately belongs to the Lord. We don't think like that because we buy something on Amazon, right? It arrives at our doorstep and, you know, we put the clothes on or whatever as we think it's ours. But that's a very, very small, narrow perception of the big picture. Ultimately, everything belongs to the Lord. For example, think about property. We might think, well, we own this piece of property. Those of you that own homes, well, I own this property. But do you really own that property? That property, that land or that house that you call your own, that land that that house is on, it was bought and sold probably many times before you, quote, became the owner of it. To say it another way, you and I might own the deed to the property for a few years, but then it passes on and it passes on to someone else and it passes on to someone else. And ultimately, the owner of the land that our house is set on, it belongs to the Lord. Why? Because he created the land. The earth is the Lord's and the fullness thereof. We need to really understand that everything belongs to the Lord. And when we understand God's glory in the earth, that everything belongs to God, from him, to him, and through him are all things, we're going to honor him with our financial resources when we pass, just because we want to honor the creator from whom are all things. I remember some time back, I was looking at some minnows in the water. You know, I was on this river and I looked into the water. And I saw the beauty of this brackish water, and I saw the beautiful life that was in the water, the minnows spinning around. And when I got done being out in nature like that, there was nothing that anybody could have done to offend me or hurt my mood, because I was so high on the glory of God that I saw in creation. His glory was so much bigger than all my puny problems. There wasn't anything in the world that anybody could have done to offend me. God owns the earth. His glory, beloved, is through the entire world. And we need to release our finances to the one that created all things, because from him, once again, to him, and through him, everything belongs. Now, when we think about carrying this concept on of honoring the Lord with our finances at our passing, creating a legacy gift at our passing, I want you to consider what Yeshua said. He said, do not store up for yourselves treasures on earth where moth and rust destroy or where thieves break in and steal, but store up for yourselves treasures in heaven where neither moth or rust destroys and where thieves do not break in and steal. For where your treasure is, there your heart will be also. So we want to think about, how are we using our resources and are we sowing financially into the kingdom of heaven? Because Jesus said, what we're going to reap, he said, what we sow. And so many of us consider that we should honor the Lord with our finances while we're living. We tithe, we give offerings. But have we thought this through to the end of our life? That we want to honor the Lord with our finances and our offerings when we pass. Jesus said this at the end of his ministry. He said, all authority has been given to me in heaven and on earth. Go therefore and make disciples of all nations, teaching them to observe all that I command you. And lo, I am with you always, even to the end of the age. Jesus's mandate to the church is to go into all the world, preach the gospel, making disciples of all nations. And we want to make sure that we're empowering ministries that are doing this to continue on after we're gone through our legacy gifts. Do you know, beloved ones, that more than half of Americans do not even have a will? This is Make a Will Month. I want to encourage you, if you've never thought this through before, or if you've never taken action, I want to humbly ask you just to still yourself for a moment and ask yourself, have you thought through what will happen with your resources when you pass, when you leave this world? I know I'm talking to most of you. You want to honor the Lord with your resources when you pass. You want to have a will or a trust in place where you can designate a portion of your estate, what you have left to your resources. You want to designate some of that to a Christian ministry so that the Great Commission that Jesus spoke of, go into all the world and preach the gospel, making disciples of all nations, will be fulfilled. Many of you in your heart, you are saying yes to that, but let me ask you, do you have a will, or do you need to update your will to include a Christian ministry that is effectively going into the world and making disciples? So this is a time for action today. This is important. We need to be good stewards of our resources. When we leave this world, we want to go out of this world honoring the Lord. And one of the practical steps we can take to ensure that we're honoring the Lord at our passing is to honor Him, beloved, with our resources by including a Christian ministry or ministries in our will or in our trust. So I just want to pray for us today. I just want to pray that we would truly get clarity on this, that we would take action and get prepared. Don't let just inactivity paralyze you. Don't be passive. Don't listen to the message and say, yeah, that's good, but not do anything. Beloved, let's stand up. Let's take a step. Let's make a will or update our will and do what's necessary to be good stewards of our resources and invest in the kingdom of God so that the Great Commission of Jesus to go into all the world can continue on even after you're gone. Father, we offer our hearts to you right now. Lord, we love you and we honor you. And we want, Father God, to honor you even through our last breath. So if there's specific wisdom that you want to give anybody that's listening right now to this broadcast, I just pray, Father, that you'll give them that wisdom. Father, that you'll give them everything they need to take a step forward, to do what needs to be done, to honor you with their resources at their passing for your glory and for the honor of your name.
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0: The Aaronic blessing in the book of Numbers chapter 6 is not a blessing that comes from an impersonal being out there somewhere in the heavens. This special blessing comes from a person, Yahweh, God Almighty, our Creator and Maker. So receive God's blessing into your life right now. The Lord bless you and keep you. The Lord make His face shine on you and be gracious to you. The Lord lift you up with His countenance. And the Lord give you, beloved one, His peace. And now in Hebrew.

0: God bless you, and shalom.
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5: Let's say that you had the good fortune to actually buy your home and pay off your mortgage. Don't keep making payments unless you're stupid. You own it. Enjoy it. Live in it. And that's salvation. It's paid for. You don't have to make payments on it. It's purchased for you. It's given to you as a gift from God so you can live in that wonderful work that God has done, where he's put his righteousness into your account and forgiven you of all of your sins. You say, well, Greg, you don't know what I've done. No, I don't, but God does. Check this out. He watched you do it. He knows all about it. But he took the punishment for your forgiveness on himself when he died on the cross in your place. And if you'll say, Lord, I'm sorry for my sin and turn from it, he'll forgive that sin and he'll remove that sin. God will forgive you in such a way, it'll be like you never even did that bad thing you did. It's removed from the record. He can do that for you. If you will say, Lord, I know I've sinned. I know I've broken your commandments, but I know you love me and I know Jesus died for me and I want to be forgiven. See, Jesus who died on that cross, then he rose from the dead. And now he's here with us right now in this place, knocking at the door of every heart. And he's saying, if you hear my voice and open the door, I will come in. Have you asked Jesus to come into your life yet? If not, would you like to?
4: You were created to know God. 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Already know God? 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
10: With SRN News, I'm Bob Agnew. We in Washington, in Nepal today. Efforts like this are underway at sites all around the country. Rescuers here trying to free a man trapped in a mudslide at the Rasuwa hydropower plant. Meanwhile, officials report at least 600 are known to have died and more than 2,000 still missing.
11: Rescuers have pulled survivors from mud and helicopters have lifted people to safety after flash floods hit Nepal and China. Nepal's Disaster Management Authority has reported over 500 deaths, while on the Chinese side, the toll is so far under 10. Hundreds of foreigners were in the area on work, trekking or pilgrimage projects. Authorities now warning of more flooding from a new lake. Thousands have been evacuated and rescue operations continue. Families worldwide in over 30 countries are hoping for news of their missing loved ones. I'm Charles Diledesma.
10: A new study suggests climate change is intensifying the El Niño effect.
12: El Niños are a cyclical natural warming of the Pacific Ocean around the equator, a rise of half a degree Celsius above normal. 2 degrees warmer is considered a very strong El Niño, and Columbia University's tracker puts the most recent figure at 2.7 degrees. El Niño's warmer waters warp weather patterns globally and increase extreme events, including heat waves, floods in some places, and droughts in others. I'm Ben Thomas.
10: Federal Reserve Chair Kevin Warsh signaled today that the Fed is not ruling out the possibility of an interest rate hike.
13: And while this summer's PCE and CPI readings were better than expected, they do not tell me that underlying trends have meaningfully improved.
10: And Warsh said that he's not ruling out that hike because inflation simply remains too high, despite other actions that have already been taken. On Wall Street, not far from the close, it was the Dow Jones Industrial Average down by about 33 points. The NASDAQ off almost 200. This is SRN News.
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16: Hi, this is Robert Jeffress, and I'm glad to study God's Word with you every day on this Bible teaching program. 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And it's that final judgment that we've come to in our study of the book of Revelation. 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
17: Welcome to Pathway to Victory with author and pastor Dr. Robert Jeffress. Saint or sinner, rich or poor, none of us escapes this earth alive. But some people will experience a second death, a fate even more permanent and terrifying than being buried 6 feet under. Today on Pathway to Victory, Dr. Robert Jeffress describes the ultimate destiny of all who die apart from faith in Jesus Christ. But first, let's take a moment to hear some important ministry updates.
16: Thanks, David, and welcome again to Pathway to Victory. I don't know of anything that expands our respect for God's majesty quite like the ocean. Well, this coming May 2027, I want you to join me on the Pathway to Victory Journeys of Paul Mediterranean Cruise. The spectacular beauty, the warm sea breeze, and the fellowship with other Christians will restore your soul and create memories for a lifetime. The dates for this exquisite Mediterranean cruise are May 14th through 23rd, 2027. Take a look at the fabulous vacation we've prepared for you at ptv.org, and then reserve your spot and join us. Well, this coming Monday marks the conclusion of our study in the book of Revelation that started the first week of August. We've had quite an adventure together, watching the triumphant glory of Jesus unfold right before our very eyes. I'll remind you that I've written a commentary that captures our study in Revelation. It's called Final Conquest. This book represents a lifetime of personal study, and now you can request a copy for your personal library. When you give a generous gift to support the ministry of Pathway to Victory, I'd be pleased to expedite a copy to your home. But please get in touch right away, while there's still time. We're in the final stretch of Revelation, and today we're looking at the 20th chapter. Turn there with me as I present a sobering message that I called the Final Judgment.
18: In 1992, Robert Alton Harris, a man convicted of murder in California, was finally executed. He had spent 14 years on death row before his execution. Why so long? Well, an endless series of appeals and stays kept the sentence from being executed. Finally, the prisoner was executed 14 years after the crime. You know, there are many weaknesses in our judicial system, but perhaps the greatest one is this. There is no such thing as a swift and certain judgment for those who are guilty. The mistake we make, though, is assuming that God's justice is just as arbitrary as our justice system is. We get the idea that, sure, God wished everybody would come to know Christ as Savior. I know God has said those who die without Christ are going to hell, but perhaps, just maybe, at the final moment, God will pronounce a pardon for everyone and welcome everyone into heaven. But God is not like we are. The Bible tells us there is a final judgment coming for all those who don't know Christ without any promise of pardon or parole. And it's that final judgment that we've come to in our study of the book of Revelation. John describes the final judgment of the unsaved in one of the most terrifying passages of all the Bible. John describes a curious happening that occurs at the end of the millennium. If you have your Bibles, turn to Revelation chapter 20, beginning with verse 7. And when the 1,000 years are completed, Satan will be released from prison. In fact, verse 3 says he must be released after the 1,000 years. Why? To lead one final rebellion. Look at verse 8. Who are the participants in this rebellion? Satan will come out to deceive the nations which are in the four corners of the earth, Gog and Magog, to gather them together for the war. The number of them is like the sand of the seashore. Now, the terms Gog and Magog, sometimes in the Bible, refer to specific nations, but here it's just a generic reference showing that there will be people from every nation of the world who will choose to rebel against God. This is the final rebellion of man against God. Now, remember, this happens at the end of the millennium. So the natural question is, who is it at the end of the millennium that would choose to rebel against God and follow Satan? Well, the answer to that is found when you understand there are two different groups of believers who enter the millennium. One group is going to be people like us who have already received their resurrection bodies. We received it either at the rapture of the church, or if you're saved during the tribulation and you're martyred, you'll receive it at the second coming of Christ. But there'll be a whole group of us who are in our resurrection bodies. But the second group of people who enter the millennium are those who enter into their natural bodies. These are people who were saved during the tribulation. They weren't martyred. They survived the tribulation with their faith intact and their bodies intact. God doesn't kill them at the end of the tribulation. They enter the millennium in their natural bodies. And so there'll be two groups. And it is those Christians in their natural bodies who do what people do in their natural bodies. They get married. They procreate. They have children. And so there will be people born during the millennium. And it's these people born during that 1,000-year period of time will have to face the decision we all face, and that is whether or not to follow God or Satan. And strangely, there will be some people born during the millennium who will actually choose, after experiencing the rule of Christ, the perfect rule of Christ, they will choose to follow Satan in that final rebellion. The only explanation for those who rebel against God are going to be the children of those who are born during the millennium. Look at the result of this rebellion. Verse 9, and they came up on the broad plain of the earth and surrounded the camp of the saints in the beloved city, and fire came down from heaven and devoured them. They are judged in an instant because of their rebellion against God. And then notice in verse 10, the judgment of Satan. And the devil who deceived them was thrown into the lake of fire, where the beast and the false prophet are also, and they will be tormented day and night forever and ever. The beast and the false prophet had been put into the lake of fire 1,000 years before this occurs. 1,000 years after they have been placed in the lake of fire and Satan is put there, John says it's the same place where the beast and false prophet are. Not where they were, it's where they are. They continue to live in that lake of fire 1,000 years later, and they will be tormented there day and night forever and ever and ever. And as we'll see in a moment, that is going to be the same place where non-Christians spend eternity. They will be tormented there day and night forever and ever. That word translated forever is the Greek word aionon. They will be tormented forever and ever and ever. The awful, terrible truth about hell is this. When somebody has spent 10 billion trillion years suffering that indescribable torment, after 10 billion trillion years, that occupant of hell will not have reduced by 1 second the time he has left to spend there. That is the terrible, awful truth about the lake of fire, Gehenna. It's the ultimate destination of Satan. But sadly, Satan, the beast, the false prophet are not the only occupants there. Look at verse 11, the great white throne judgment that will send unbelievers to that terrible place as well. Chapter 20, verse 11, John says, then I saw a great white throne and him who sat upon it, from whose presence earth and heaven fled away and no place was found for them. You know, there are many references to the throne of God in the book of Revelation. We see 30 references. Remember in chapter 4, the rainbow that surrounded the throne, the 24 elders, the church. We saw the lightning flashes signaling God's judgment, the rainbow symbolizing the promises of God. That was the throne of God, but this is a different throne. It's a single solitary throne suspended in outer space. The earth, the heavens have passed away. They've already been destroyed by this time after Satan's final rebellion. And John says, and I saw him who sat upon the throne. The one who sat upon the throne was not God the Father. It is Jesus Christ the Son. Remember in John 5:22, the Bible says, Jesus said, for the Father judges no man, but has committed all judgment unto the Son. Have you ever heard people say, well, I don't believe in a Jesus who would judge people. Well, you don't believe in the Jesus of the Bible. Jesus is going to preside over this final great white throne judgment. In Acts 17:31, Luke says, God has fixed a day in which he will judge the world in righteousness through a man he has appointed, and that man is Christ Jesus. Who are the subjects of this great white throne judgment? Look at verse 12 and verse 13. And I saw the dead, the great and the small, standing before the throne. And the sea gave up the dead which were in it. And earth, death and Hades gave up the dead which were in them. And they were judged, every one of them, according to their deeds. And by the way, will you notice this reference here? I saw the great and the small. Doesn't matter who you are, the president or a prostitute, the governor or a gunman, the mayor or a murderer, it doesn't matter to God. There he is, no respecter of persons. Anyone who dies apart from faith in Jesus Christ will be the subject of this great white throne judgment. And what is the basis of the judgment? Verse 12, and the books were opened, and another book was opened, which is the book of life. And the dead, the unsaved that is, were judged from the things which were written in the books according to their deeds. Then death and Hades were thrown into the lake of fire. This is the second death, the lake of fire. They are judged according to the books. Now, please stay with me on this. So important you understand this. Did you know God keeps two sets of books, so to speak? There are the books, and there is the book. The book is the Lamb's book of life that records the name of everyone who's ever trusted in Christ as Savior. We saw it in chapter 3. The names in that book were written down before the foundation of the world. That's the book of life. But it says the unsaved were judged according to the books. That is, according to their deeds. Why are non-Christians judged by their works? Two reasons. First of all, because they've chosen to be judged by their works. The unbeliever is somebody who said, I don't need that gift of forgiveness that Christ offers. I don't need his grace. If he died for my sins, he needn't have bothered, as Ted Turner once said. If a few girlfriends and a few drinks are going to send you to hell, so be it, the great billionaire said. That's what the unbeliever says. I don't need the grace of God. I'll roll the dice. I'm good enough to get into heaven. God says, fine, we'll judge you just like you want to be judged by your works. The only problem with that is the standard of our works is not other people. It's Jesus Christ himself. He's the standard by which everybody is judged. And unless your righteousness meets his righteousness, you fall short. The reason the unsaved are judged by their works is because they've chosen to be. The second reason is their works will determine the kind of hell that they experience. I bet you haven't heard this before. We've already seen there are degrees of heaven. After we're saved, what kind of life we lead determines the kind of heaven that we experience. We've talked at length about rewards in heaven. But did you know there are degrees of hell as well? And that's why unbelievers will be judged by their works to discover what kind of hell they will experience. You say, Pastor, you've gone off the deep end. We knew it was going to happen sometime. You've gone off the deep end. Where do you find degrees of hell in the Bible? Well, one place is in the Gospel of Luke. Jesus talked about it. You remember the story he told about the slave who was judged by his master? This is one of the most interesting and frequently overlooked passages in the Bible. Luke 12, verses 47 to 48. Jesus said, and that slave who knew his master's will and did not get ready or act in according with that will receive many lashes. But the one who did not know it and committed deeds worthy of a flogging will receive but a few lashes. From everyone who has been given much, much will be required. And to whom they entrusted much, of him they will ask all the more. Jesus said a slave who knows exactly what the master wants him to do, but decides not to do it, he's worthy of severe punishment, many lashes. But the one who disobeys the master's will, but never really had knowledge of that will, he'll receive a few lashes. In other words, the judgment will be based on how much knowledge he had. Now, both receive lashes. Some receive more than others. Now, don't misinterpret this. The least degree of hell is still going to be horrible. Every unbeliever is sent to the lake of fire, but there are degrees of hell based on the revelation, the knowledge we have. By the way, that means every one of you sitting here today, every one of you watching on television, You are without excuse. Much is required of you because you have heard the true gospel of Jesus Christ. That's the basis of our judgment. The unbelievers will be judged according to their works. And what is the result of that judgment? Look at this, verse 15. And if anyone's name was not written in the book of life, he was thrown into the lake of fire. Jesus called this place Gehenna, the Valley of Hinnom. Those of you who have been to Israel, you've been there before, no doubt. You know it's located outside the walls of Jerusalem. It was a garbage dump for Jerusalem for many, many years. It was a place the sewage, the refuse would be dumped. It was a place where criminals' bodies after they were crucified or executed would have been left to decay. In the Old Testament times, that same valley was the site where Israelites, following the pagan god Moloch, would burn their infant children alive. It was a horrible place. In fact, Jesus described it as a place just like Gehenna, hell, of weeping and wailing and of gnashing of teeth. There was no more cursed place than Gehenna. And it is that place, Jesus said, that best describes the endless, eternal weeping and wailing and gnashing of teeth that awaits those who die without Christ. And listen to me, ladies and gentlemen, it is that place that Jesus died to save you from. You know, I have to do some sad things as a pastor, but there's nothing sadder that I do than having to visit with a family who has lost a loved one who is not a Christian. Because in all integrity, all honesty, I have absolutely no hope to offer them about their loved one, because there is no hope for their loved one. They have died apart from Christ. Why would anyone reject the grace of Jesus Christ? Why would anyone say, I would rather be damned than go to hell than ever trust Jesus for my forgiveness? Why would any sane person say such a thing? There's only one reason. Verse 10, they have been deceived by Satan. Satan has placed a veil over their eyes where they cannot see the truth. And ladies and gentlemen, that's why we do what we do as First Baptist Church Dallas. That's why we pray. That's why we preach. That's why we witness. That's why we sacrifice our money. That's why we build these buildings, all so that people might come to know Christ as Savior and be saved from that horrible, horrible future that awaits those who die without Christ. Have you taken advantage of that gift of salvation? Have you done it yet? Let me tell you, there is no hope for Satan. There has been no provision for his forgiveness or salvation. His destination is certain. But if you're not a Christian yet, there is a provision for your salvation. Right now is the time to change your eternal destiny. Can I share a personal word with you? I've preached this passage over the last 40 years. Many, many times, but I've never had this experience before. I was preparing the message in my study this week, and at one point, I was so overwhelmed by what I was reading and thinking about and preparing to share for you that I shut my Bible, and I knelt down by my chair, and I said, God, I don't want to go to hell. Please, Lord, save me from this terrible, terrible place. I believe Jesus is my only hope, and I'm trusting in him to save me, forgive me, to save me from that judgment I know I deserve. Save me, dear Lord. Please save me. You may say, well, Pastor, I thought you told us you did that when you were 5 years old. Why would you do that again? Because I want to be sure. I want to be absolutely sure that I want to be in that place called heaven. Regardless of what I've done or haven't done in the past, I want to know right now that I've done what the Bible says I must do to be saved. Are you sure? Instead of unraveling what you may or may not have done in the past, why not now say, God, save me. Save me. Forgive me. Usher me into your presence that day that I die so that I can be with you forever and ever and ever. The Bible promises, whoever calls on the name of the Lord shall be saved.
16: Over the years, I found that Christians are often intimidated by the book of Revelation. The sensational imagery feels foreign, and yet it's absolutely essential that we have a grasp on this final book in the Bible and the warnings we receive about the last days. As I mentioned earlier, I've written a best-selling book to help you understand the mysteries of the revelation given to John. It's called Final Conquest, and the final day to request a copy is Monday. This book is by far the most comprehensive one I've written about Bible prophecy. In my book, we'll walk together through every chapter in Revelation so that you have a firm grasp on the essential storyline and how this biblical account impacts your life today. Plus, when you respond right now, I'll also include the booklet I've written for you called The Major Characters of the End Times. It's the perfect tool to have alongside my book on Revelation because it'll help you understand the key figures in the end times. And it's printed in a large font, making this booklet readable and easy to understand. 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
19: 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P.O. Box 223-609, Dallas, Texas, 75222. That's P.O. Box 223-609, Dallas, Texas, 75222. I'm David J. Mullins. When Jesus ascended into heaven, he promised that he was going to prepare a place for those who put their faith in him. And next time, Dr. Jeffress will teach from a wonderful passage that describes the glories of heaven. 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
1: The faith that believes and obeys God is a courageous faith. 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
1: There's a legend that goes something like this. One day, Satan was auctioning his tools in his toolbox. And as they were all gone for sale in an auction, he held his most prized tool for the highest price. His most valuable tool. Guess what it was? Discouragement. I know it's a legend, but there's a lot of truth in that. Because Satan knows that discouragement is the opposite of courage. That discouragement is the enemy of courage. That discouragement is the tool of his choice to keep us from being courageous. For keeping us from doing courageous things and from doing and changing and impacting our world for Jesus Christ. So here's the question, where does this courage come from? And the answer comes screaming to us from the scripture. That courage comes from faith. Faith in the power of God. Faith in the character of God. Faith in the promises of God. Faith in the Word of God. In fact, J.P. Phillips has written a little book many years ago entitled, Your God is Too Small. And the bottom line of this book is this, that if the God you worship is a tiny God, then you should not trust Him. For only the true God of the Bible is the God who is sovereign, is the God who is holy, is the God who is loving, is the God who is faithful, is the God who's omniscient, is the God who's omnipotent, is the God who's omnipresent. Only that God is worthy of all of our trust. And only when we fully trust in Him will we have true courage. In fact, courage is the hallmark of faith. Courage is the clearest indication of faith. Courage is the manifestation of faith. Courage is the flag that flies high that says, faith is in the house. Courage says, here I am, Lord, send me. Not here I am, Lord, send my sister. We got plenty of that courage around these days. We got plenty of that. It reminds me of a true story of a couple who went to the dentist, Mr. and Mrs. Appleton. And they went to the dentist, and Mr. Appleton said to the dentist, he said, Doc, he said, we're in a hurry, and we need you to extract this bad tooth very quickly. Don't worry about using Novocaine. Don't use drugs. Don't use painkillers. Just yank that bad tooth out. And the dentist said, man, I admire your courage. Show me which tooth it is. Upon which Mr. Appleton turned to Mrs. Appleton and said, honey, show him the tooth that is hurting. I need to be extracted. That kind of courage is plentiful. We got plenty of that. I wanted to hear Murado.

0: on this. Because the faith that believes and obeys God is a courageous faith. The faith that is full of confidence that God cannot and will not lie is a courageous faith. The faith that is confident that God cannot and will not make a mistake, that is a courageous faith. The faith that knows that God cannot be wrong is a courageous faith. The faith that is confident that God cannot and will not be defeated is a courageous faith. But what does that mean? What does that mean to us? Well, it means that your courage that comes from faith in the Word of God and in the character of God and the promises of God depends on your attitude toward God. That's the bottom line. How you view God determines your life, whether you are walking by faith or you are walking by sight. So now I want you to turn with me to Hebrews chapter 11, verses 30 to 40. And the writer to the Hebrews bunches a whole lot of names together. He was going through the others one by one, but then he comes at the end and he gives us a whole gamut of people who have one thing in common, and that is courageous faith. They all had courageous faith. This courageous faith can be seen in three different ways in this particular passage. Their courageous faith was a vanquishing in their struggle. Verses 30 to 34. Secondly, it was victorious in the suffering. Verses 35 to 38. And finally, it was valiant in their salvation. Verses 39 to 40. This courageous faith was vanquishing in their struggle. Look with me at Hebrews 11, beginning at verse 30. The first example he gives us is the fortified walls of Jericho. Archaeologists said that these walls of Jericho were so wide that two chariots could ride on top of it side by side. And yet obedience of faith produced the courage that unarmed Israelites were to cause this magnificent fortified wall to crumble by a shout. God delights in courageous faith, but listen to me, by the same token, God delights in slaying man's pride. God allowed the pride of Jericho to be vanquished by a shout, because God delights in demolishing pride, which can only be considered foolishness when you think about it. Who ever heard of a shout that can bring fortified wall crumbling down? But that's how God works. That's how God operates. You know, it was said of William Wilberforce, who single-handedly ended the slave trading in the British Empire. It was said of William Wilberforce that he was frail, that he was weak voice, but his faith in Jesus Christ, his commitment to his Savior and Lord, gave him unprecedented courage to literally change his world. Boswell said of him, "I saw what seems to me a shrimp became a whale." Vanquishing in the struggle. Verse 31, Rahab, a prostitute, the most unlikely person, be singled out as a candidate for courageous faith, and yet she made it to Faith Hall of Fame. And you think that you are an unlikely person to be used of God. Listen again. God wants to use you regardless of where you are right now. You could never be worse than Rahab. She was surrounded by paganism. She was surrounded by unbelief. And yet she staked everything on the truth that the God of Israel is what he said he is. Gideon was a weak and a frightened man. And yet courage that came from faith in the Word of God and in the promise of God caused him to reduce his army from 32,000 strong to 300 men. But that's not all. He vanquished the Midianites and the Amalekites, whose army was described in the book of Judges as vast as the locusts. And Gideon had only 300 men. They did not have weapons. They did not have swords. They only had trumpets, and they had pitchers with torches inside of them. And yet they vanquished a mighty army. Only a fool would have attempted such adventure. Ah, but such is the vanquishing and conquering power of our God. Barak is the fourth one that's given to us an example, who was challenged by a woman. And listen to me, that was big time in the Old Testament. For a man, a general, to be challenged by a woman, that was big time. And yet, Barak believed God's promise of victory through Deborah, and he vanquished the enemies of God. Samson, whom we remember only for his bad haircut, but he became known for accepting the call of God and the equipping of God and delivered Israel from the Philistines. Jephthah, who is known for his foolish vow, trusted in the power of God and vanquished the enemies. David stands out tall in the entire Old Testament as a great man, yet he fell and stumbled all over the place, and so much so that he could say when he was repenting that he was literally covering his bed with his tears. And yet he stood up to Goliath, confronting the giant, trusting only in the one true God of Israel. He too vanquished the enemy. Samuel was the last of the judges and the first of the prophets. He did not fight an external enemies of Israel, but he fought the apathy in the people of God. He fought the unfaithfulness of the Israelites. He called the nation to repentance, and he too vanquished in the battle. Prophets like Daniel, who zipped the mouths of lions, Shadrach, Meshach, and Abednego, who turned the fiery furnace into paradise, they were all vanquishing in the struggle. And God is calling you to be vanquishing over the world, the flesh, and the devil. God wants to give you victory over the enemy who have been enslaving people for too long, and he wants you to help set them free. Amen belongs here. Secondly, they were victorious in suffering. You see, courageous faith cannot be manifested when we're lying on a bed of feather. Courageous faith cannot be manifested when we spend our lives tippy-toeing around the tulips. You see, courageous faith is not going to be manifested sitting in a hot tub. Listen, courageous faith is never without a cost. And that is why verses 35 to 38, it said that these men and women of courageous faith, they stood firm in the midst of the suffering. When the widow of Zarephath ministered to the prophet Elijah, her son died. But through the power of God and faith in the living God, she received her son back from death. When the Shunammite woman, her son died, Elisha brought him back to life. Listen to me. It takes courageous faith to be in a situation in life. And let me tell you something. I have been there and I know what I'm talking about. It takes courageous faith to be in a situation in your life when you don't know why bad things are happening to you. It takes courageous faith when you are puzzled with your circumstances because it does not make sense, or they do not make sense. When you are confused at the suffering that you are experiencing, it takes courageous faith when you are temporary going through the valley and you don't understand why. There is no rhyme or reason for it, and yet you remain victorious in your suffering. How? By continuously taking hold of God, by continuously trusting in the good and holy God who will not make a mistake, by continuously and persistently believing in the sovereign hand of God that is working on your behalf, by taking hold of Him in prayer, by taking hold of Him in your life, by taking hold of Him with your substance. Look at verse 37. They were beaten and tortured. That's a reference to Jeremiah. They were sawn in two, reference to the prophet Isaiah, for that's what tradition have said, how he died. They were put to death by the sword, reference to many of the saints who have died as a result of their faithfulness to God. But even in death, they were victorious in suffering. How? Because this world was not worthy of them. Their courageous faith qualified them to be too good for this earth. And God's throne became their dwelling place. I was thinking about this, and I was thinking about an incident in history. Back in 1896, the University of Glasgow was conferring an honorary doctorate of law on David Livingstone. And when Dr. Livingstone rose to speak, he was received by a respectable silence. He looked haggard, he looked gaunt, because of the harsh environment in which he lived in Africa. His left arm hung beside him, helpless, because it was crushed by a lion. And he stood there as he announced his resolve to returning to Africa without misgivings. And then he continued. He said, "Would you like me to tell you what sustained me through all the years in exile, living among people whose language I did not understand, whose attitude toward me was often hostile? It was this: Lo, I am with you always, even until the end of the age." And those words, "I staked everything," he said, "and they have never failed. They have never failed." Courageous, real faith is a vanquishing in the struggle. Courageous faith is victorious in suffering. And thirdly, courageous faith is valiant in salvation. You remember after the resurrection of the Lord Jesus Christ from the grave, the Bible said the disciples were terrified. I mean, to say they were shaking in their boots is an understatement. They were literally living in terror. And when they went into the upper room, the Bible said they had all the doors locked. And I can only imagine probably putting furniture behind the doors, want to make sure that those people who came and took the Lord and crucified him, they would not come after them. And they were living in terror and fear. And right in the midst of them, Jesus appears, the resurrected Christ comes in and said, "Peace to you." Well, there was one disciple was missing at the time, by the name of Thomas. Thomas' temperament and personality probably was the kind of person, he went home, didn't want to stay with the disciples, pulled the cover over his face, and he said, "God, I'm ready to die. Jesus died, and I want to die too." So he missed out on the opportunity of seeing the risen Christ. And so when he comes in, the disciples said to him, and said, "Thomas, where were you? You missed a chance of a lifetime. The Lord is risen. He was here. He talked to us. He ministered to us." And Thomas said, "There's no way. I don't believe you. There's no way. I don't believe a thing you're saying." So the resurrected Christ comes again. A week later, he just shows up. And this time he made sure Thomas was there. And he said to him, "Thomas," he singles him out. He said, "Come over here. Feel my hands and feel the marks of the nails. Thomas, come and feel the scar of the javelin in my side, Thomas." And at that moment, Thomas kneels. "My God and my Lord." And John chapter 20, verse 29 tells us, here's what Jesus said to Thomas. He said, "You believe because you saw. Blessed are those who did not see and yet believed." And beloved, let me tell you something. If you are a believer in Jesus Christ, if you have placed your faith in the death and the resurrection of Jesus Christ, that blessing is yours. You are named in this blessing. This blessing to those who have never seen the resurrected Lord with their own physical eyes, and yet they believed it. Those of us who have put their faith in Jesus' death and resurrection without being an eyewitness are blessed of God in a very special way. Jesus has your name right here. But then, if you look at verse 39 of Hebrews 11, he includes another group of people who have lived before Christ. They too are blessed. Not after Christ like we do, 2,000 years later. But these people have not seen the risen Christ because they lived way before Christ came, way before Christ died and rose again. But they are commended for their faith, according to verse 39 of Hebrews 11. How? By looking forward to the coming of Christ. By looking forward to the fulfillment of the promise of God to Abraham that the Messiah will come and he will bring full and complete salvation. Having gained approval, listen to what the text said, having gained approval through faith, not through works. You see, people were not saved by works in the Old Testament. They were saved by faith. They did not receive what was promised because they were hundreds of years before Christ. They didn't see it, but they believed it. From Enoch all the way to the prophets, they were valiant in their salvation. They knew that God is too faithful not to keep his promise. They didn't see it. And they told the next generation, you look for the coming Messiah. And they didn't see it. And they said to the next generation, until the time came in the fullness of time and Christ was born in Bethlehem. They knew that God is going to send the Savior. They knew that God is going to complete his final salvation and victory. Listen to what Jesus said. He said, Abraham looked forward to my day and he rejoiced. 2,000 years before Christ, Abraham looked forward to it by faith. How did Abraham do that? By faith. How are all the people who are saved by Christ in the Old Testament? By faith. How are people saved in the New Testament? By faith. There are two groups of people who are in heaven right now. And Jesus tells us that when he tells the story of Lazarus and the rich man. That Lazarus died and he went to the bosom of Abraham. There are two groups of people who are in heaven right now. The Old Testament believers are in heaven because they looked forward to the coming of Christ. The New Testament believers, that's you and me and everybody else that has gone before us in the last 2,000 years, when we looked back at the cross as our only salvation. The only two groups of people in heaven. Those who looked forward to the cross and those who looked back to the cross. The question is this. Have you put your faith and complete trust for salvation in the cross of Jesus Christ? If you haven't, you can do that today.
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14: With SRN News, I'm Keith Peters in Washington. Federal Reserve Chair Kevin Warsh signaled on Friday the Federal Reserve is not ruling out an interest rate hike as inflation remains too high.
15: We must be confident that underlying inflation is moving to our objective clearly and at sufficient speed. Otherwise, we have work to do. That's our job, that's our mandate, and that's our charge to keep.
14: In his first high-profile speech at the Fed's annual conference at Jackson Hole, Wyoming, Warsh acknowledged in prepared remarks Friday that recent inflation reports show it has cooled a bit, but they do not tell me that underlying trends have meaningfully improved. A team pulls a stricken man out of mud at a hydropower plant in Nepal as search and rescue efforts scale up after catastrophic flooding.
16: At Nepal's Rasuwa hydropower plant, rescues pull out survivors caked in dark brown mud, and helicopters lift stranded people to safety after catastrophic floods on the Nepal-China border. While in Nuwakot, an official announces a flood warning on a handheld megaphone, saying, "Flood is coming to Rasuwa Gadi. Do not go forward. Move backwards. Stay away from the river." Nepal and China are racing to respond Friday after the flooding killed more than 470 people and left more than 1,500 missing. I'm Charles Tuladesma.
14: Russian forces have resumed drone attacks on Ukraine's Kyiv region that hit numerous buildings and storage depots. The attacks were reported on Friday. Officials in the southern Kherson region warn of a tough winter with potential power outages and advise residents to relocate. Russian strikes aim to exhaust Ukraine's air defenses and population. On Wall Street, the Dow down by 9 points, the Nasdaq dropped 138, the S&P lower by 19. This is SRN News.
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8: God the Father, through the Lord Jesus Christ, the moment we accepted Him as our Savior, saved us, our spirit and our soul. And we are heaven-bound. He says our citizenship is now in heaven, from whence we look for the coming of the Lord Jesus Christ. So while we are saved and redeemed here and now, He says the completion of that redemption is future.
9: The Bible says that through faith, Christ saves us, redeems us, makes us fit for heaven. Today on In Touch, the teaching ministry of Dr. Charles Stanley will wrap up our series on the church with a look at the final piece of the work God will accomplish on behalf of His followers. Stay with us for the completion of the story with a clear understanding of the coming of Christ for His church.
8: If you'll turn to John chapter 14, and this is the last message in our series on the church, and today, Christ coming for His church. In John chapter 14 is that beautiful consolation chapter where Jesus talks about His coming again before His crucifixion the next day. And I believe if you could only read one portion of the Gospel of John, chapter 13, 14, 15, 16, 17, right before He goes to the cross the next day, some of His most precious, beautiful assurances to the believer. So in the midst of sharing with them His heart at this particular time, He said to them, knowing they were going to have some real difficulty facing what was ahead of them, He said, "Let not your heart be troubled. You believe in God, believe also in Me. In My Father's house are many mansions. If it were not so, I would have told you. I go to prepare a place for you, and if I go and prepare a place for you, I will come again and receive you unto Myself, that where I am, there you may be also. And whither I go you know, and the way you know. But Thomas saith unto Him, Lord, we know not whither Thou goest. And He says, and how can we know the way? And Jesus said to him, I am the way, the truth, and the life. No man cometh unto the Father but by Me. If you had known Me, you should have known My Father also. And from henceforth ye know Him and have seen Him. Philip said to Him, Lord, show us the Father, and we'll be satisfied. It sufficeth us. Jesus said unto him, Have I been so long time with you, and yet hast thou not known Me, Philip? He that hath seen Me hath seen the Father. And how sayest thou then, Show us the Father? Believest thou not that I am in the Father, and the Father in Me? The words that I speak unto you, I speak not of Myself, but the Father that dwelleth in Me, He doeth the works. Believe Me that I am in the Father, and the Father in Me, or else believe Me for the very work's sake. Jesus said in this 14th chapter that one day, the time being unknown to man, that He would return for His body, the bride, His church, of which you and I are a part. The first message in this series, we talked about what the church is. That is that the church is the bride of Christ. And as He pictures His return, and you understand the whole idea of the wedding ceremony and how it took place in those days, then you can understand why Jesus would picture His coming back for His church as the bridegroom coming for His bride. Jesus gave us the promise that He's coming. And it's interesting what He said. He said, don't let your heart be troubled. You believe in God, believe also in Me. Then He gave us the promise that where He was going, there we would be also. Now, isn't this just like God? Listen to what He did. Jesus, right before His crucifixion, assured them that He was coming back. And then, if you'll turn to Acts chapter 1 for a moment, and on the day He ascended, right in the presence of His apostles, right before them, the Scripture says that God provided those apostles a blessed assurance. He says in verse 10, and while they looked steadfastly toward heaven, as he went up, behold, two men, that is two angels, stood by them in white apparel, and listen to what they said. Ye men of Galilee, why do you stand here gazing up into heaven? This same Jesus which is taken up from you into heaven shall so come in like manner as you have seen him go into heaven, which was God's beautiful way of affirming, reaffirming, and confirming what the Lord Jesus Christ has said to them. Not only was he leaving, but he is also coming back again. Have you ever thought about this question? Why is Jesus Christ coming back for his church? I mean, why doesn't he just clean up this whole mess to begin with? Why should he come back and take us to heaven? You say, well, he's made a promise. He certainly has indeed made a promise. But I want you to look at three reasons why he's coming back. The first one is found in Ephesians chapter 1. And if you recall in Ephesians chapter 1, he refers to the fact that the Holy Spirit has sealed every single believer, every single child of God. One of the reasons he's coming back is to complete the process of redemption that he has begun. So he says in verse 13, in whom you also trusted after that you heard the word of truth, the gospel of your salvation, in whom also after that you believed, you were sealed with the Holy Spirit of promise. That makes us a child of God. Now watch this. Which is or who is the earnest or guarantee of our inheritance until the redemption of the purchased possession? Who is the purchased possession? We are the purchased possession. He says, until the redemption of the purchased possession. He says on another occasion, our redemption draweth nigh. How is it that you and I can be saved now, having been redeemed as a past act? How is it that we can have been redeemed already? And then him talking about the fact, until the purchase of possession, our redemption. Here's what he means. That God the Father, through the Lord Jesus Christ, the moment we accepted him as our Savior, saved us, our spirit and our soul. And we are heaven-bound, he says, our citizenship is now in heaven, from whence we look for the coming of the Lord Jesus Christ. So while we are saved and redeemed here and now, he says the completion of that redemption is future. And that is when the Lord Jesus Christ comes, what is he going to do? He's not only going to change these physical bodies here, or if you passed on before, resurrect that old dead body. He says that body is going to be changed like unto his body, fashioned like unto his, so that our redemption ultimately is not only soul and spirit, but likewise body. The total you, that is the total you, is going to be redeemed. Your new glorified body, he says, fashioned like unto the body of Jesus Christ. He says in 1 John, when we see him, we'll be like him. That doesn't mean we're going to look like him, but our bodies are going to have the same substance, that we will not be hindered by time, space, or matter. He says we will be like him. He says, for we will see him as he is, and we will be like him. He says we are presently being conformed to his likeness. Every single believer, the Holy Spirit working in your life, is conforming you to the likeness of Christ. He's not conforming your body, he's conforming your spirit. So that you and I are growing within. But the ultimate redemption of God not only involves the spirit of a man and the soul of a man, but likewise the body. He says that which he has begun in us, he will complete or finalize or bring to its fulfillment. So one of the reasons he's going to take us out of this life is that is the completion of his whole redemption plan. He is saving and redeeming the total you, not just part of you. And then the most beautiful reason he's coming is back in John chapter 14. Look at that. And he said to his apostles here, if I go to prepare a place for you, I will come again and receive you unto myself, that, what? Where I am, there you may be also. The primary reason Jesus Christ is coming back for us is that you and I may live with him eternally in a place that has been prepared for you and me. Now think about this. What is it that Jesus Christ tried to share with his apostles over and over and over again? He said, when you receive me, he says, I come to abide in you. And he says, as I am the Father of one, he says, my will is that you and I live in oneness. What is it that Jesus was saying continuously? But that he wanted us to live in oneness with him. That's why he says he came to live within us. We're in Christ and Christ is within us. He prayed that we might live in that perfect oneness of harmony and humility before him, submission to him. And as we submit to him, what happens? He moves into our life. We move into his life and the two become one and we become one with Jesus Christ. You know why he's coming after us? Because when he comes to receive us unto himself, the oneness, the unity, the absolute and totally unhindered harmony between two beings will be consummated when Jesus Christ takes us out of this life. We leave this old physical body. We leave this old sin principle down here. And then in all the perfection of what Jesus Christ is, then we will be in perfect harmony with him. That's why he's coming. And there's an old gospel hymn. We ought to sing it every once in a while. This world is not my home. I'm just a passing through. My treasures are laid up somewhere beyond the blue. You see, the truth is we're just on a journey down here. If you're saving it up, dear brother, like you're going to stay here forever, you're going to be sadly mistaken. Because look, when you get the first glimpse of heaven, you're going to realize this was all hay, wood, and stubble down here. And he is preparing for us a place. Listen. He says, if I go to prepare a place for you, I'm coming again to receive you unto myself, that where I am, there you may be also. So you see, you and I as believers must always live with our hands open and our feet loose, ready to be taken at any moment, ready to move at the beckoning call of God, because nowhere in this Bible does it say this world is our home. He says, first of all, our citizenship is in heaven from whence we look for the coming of Jesus Christ. Now, if my citizenship is up there, that means that's my home. This is just, listen, he says we have a temporary body. So don't worry if you have to give it up. You're going to get a better one. He says you live in a temporary place, a home. And I want to tell you something else. The cemetery plot that somebody's already purchased for you, that's only temporary. Your body is only going to be there for a short period of time because he says one of these days when he comes, even that is going to be emptied. Now, what you and I have to ask is, how's all that going to take place? What does he have in mind when he says he's coming? So if you look in 1 Thessalonians for a moment, 1 Thessalonians chapter 4 and 1 Corinthians 15 are two great chapters to talk about the coming of the Lord Jesus Christ. And let me show you how he's pictured this here. He says that he is coming for his bride. Who is the bride? He says the church is his bride. Well, you say, when was the contract made? When you and I received the Lord Jesus Christ as our personal Savior, so that when you and I were saved by the grace of God, we at that time were, that is, the contract was set in our marriage to Jesus Christ. We are part of the bride. Then he says the next thing that's is going to happen on his calendar is that he's coming for his bride. He's coming for you and me. And then he says when he takes us home, there's going to be the great marriage feast of the Lamb as described in the book of Revelation. So when he talks about his coming, it's all a beautiful, glorious, positive thing. There's not the fear that oftentimes we implant in the minds of people about the coming of Jesus. The fear is to be there when Jesus comes back in judgment upon those who have despised and rejected him. But you see, for him to take the picture of a beautiful marriage scene, here comes the bridegroom coming for the bride. She has anticipated his coming. She has prepared for his coming. She's looked forward to it. She's lived for it. She just can't wait for him to get there. That's not a time to be sad. That's a time to be happy and rejoicing. So he sets his coming again for his body in that kind of a context. Now, what does he say is going to happen? Back in 1 Thessalonians, here's what he says is going to happen. He says there's going to be a shout, the voice of a shout, the sound of a trumpet, and the Lord Jesus Christ is going to appear in heaven. And you remember what the angels told the apostles? They said, just as you have seen him ascend, so you will see him descending. You and I are going to see the Lord Jesus Christ descending. He's coming for his body. When the Bible says in Revelation chapter 1 verse 7 that every eye shall see him, that's when he comes in judgment upon the earth. But when he comes for his body, the Bible says he's coming like a thief in the night. He's coming for his bride. And you see, that's the way oftentimes the bridegroom would come. Or sometimes at nighttime with his friends, there would be a shout, the bridegroom is coming, the bridegroom is coming. And then the bride knew that he was on his way. but she lived prepared for the coming of the bridegroom. God wants you and me living in continuous preparation for the coming of the Lord Jesus Christ. So the Bible says he's coming with a shout, the voice of the archangel, the trumpet of God is going to sound. And he says the first thing that's going to happen is going to happen in the graveyard. And that is that your beloved family and friends who have passed on before you, he says, when that sound of the trumpet and the shout, what do you suppose that shout is? Is it that Christ is coming, or is it just the shout, arise? And that is that every single body of every single believer that has ever lived is going to come out of the earth, out of the seas. That which was destroyed in wars, burned in fires, he says, is coming together. He says those bodies are going to be resurrected, fashioned like unto the body of Jesus Christ, caught up in the air, united with soul and spirit in the air, their glorified, resurrected body. Then he says, we which are alive and living and are here when that happens. He said, following the transformation and that resurrection, he says, likewise, we're going to be caught up together with them in the clouds to meet the Lord in the air, and so shall we ever be with the Lord. It's not going to be a time to be afraid. This is the body of Christ. This is the bride. You know what's happening? The bride is going to meet the bridegroom. The bridegroom is coming after the bride, and it's all going to be one glorious occasion. That promise belongs to every single person who has accepted Jesus Christ as their personal Savior. You say, well, I don't believe any of that. Well, let me ask you this. Then what's your plan? If you don't believe that, what's your plan? You say, well, I'm just going to die and that's going to be the end of me. And I want to tell you, my friend, you can't prove that. The witness of the most wicked heart says, deep down inside, when they take all the layers of pride off, even when they go to the grave somehow, I'm going to still exist. You sure are. Because when you die from this life, you're either going to the presence of God or you're going to hell. And you see, we're just sharing what Jesus, who is the Son of God, who came from heaven, who knows what, listen, he knows what it's about, who is seated at the Father's right hand today, interceding for us and overseeing the preparation for our new home in heaven. And I want to ask you, my friend, if you're not saved by the grace of God, and this isn't your plan, and you've not fit your life into this plan, then what's your plan? And you see, the real truth is you don't have one. Even though you die, yet shall you live, either in hell or in heaven, but live you must, because you were created an everlasting being. That is, from the time you were born, you will exist forever and ever and ever somewhere. And we're just saying this is God's plan. And I want to encourage you that if you've never come to grips with God's plan to do that, you see, he tells us very simply three things we must do. Only three things. The 24th chapter of Matthew and 1 Corinthians 15, you don't have to look, listen. He says, first of all, we're to watch. That is to be diligent. He could come today, he could come 1,000 years from now. He says the times and the seasons are not of your concern. He says, but you're to be watching. That's the first thing, watching, discerning the times. He says, and you see, you and I are living in this beautiful time. When the tree puts out its first bud, you know that spring is nigh. Likewise, he says, we are to be not only watching, he says, but we're to be ready. How do you get ready? You receive the Lord Jesus Christ as your personal Savior. You yield your body, soul, and spirit to him, giving him undivided possession, control, and use of your life. And then, yielding your life to him, you do the third thing, and that is, he says, be ye therefore steadfast, unmovable, always abounding in the work of the Lord, for as much as you know that your labors are not in vain in the Lord. We're to be doing three things as the Lord Jesus Christ makes preparation for coming to receive us. We're to be watching and discerning the times. We're to be ready in our heart, keeping our heart clean before him. And we are to be diligently investing our lives in the lives of other people, whereby multitudes of people are being made ready for the coming of Jesus Christ, which he says is an actual, divine, irrevocable fact that Almighty God has spoken through his Son Jesus, reaffirmed through those angels, and is setting the stage in the very view of this generation that exists today. You and I are living in a time when Jesus Christ could come for his church. And what we have to ask is, in preparation of that, what are we doing? And I want to ask you one simple question, my friend. Are you ready? If you have never received Jesus Christ, who will be the one who comes? Listen, how can you reject Jesus Christ here and expect him to receive you when he comes? You remember what he said? You say, well, I believe in God. I don't believe in Jesus. Jesus says, you've never seen the Father till you've seen me. You've not understood the Father till you've understood me. You cannot go to the Father till you first come through me. What will you do at the appearance of the Lord Jesus Christ if you've rejected him? You see, if you want to get ready, the first step is to receive Jesus Christ as your personal Savior. That's the first step. The second step, to be baptized, identified with the body, the bride of Christ. And then, beginning to grow in the Lord, invest your life, your time, your money, and all that you have. Listen, not in this life, but in the life to come, because all that we do in the name of Jesus Christ with a proper motive for his glory and his praise and his honor is like sending up riches before God into heaven. And you see, if you and I have the proper concept of what it's all about, we're just down here on a journey. This is a temporary situation, but my friend, that is eternal. Now you answer for me. Is it a wise man who makes his preparation for that which is eternal and lasting? Or is it a wise man who soaks his life into that which is temporal and limited and shall one day be consumed in one mighty blast of the wrath of God? A wise man makes preparation for where he's going to spend eternity. And that's my plea to you today, right now.
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17: 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Want to understand what the Bible says? 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
8: You may read a lot of things in this book that don't make sense to you, but that doesn't mean that they're senseless. You may read a lot of things in this book that you can't understand. A lot of prophecies that you can't put together. You can't put all the pieces together. The time sequence won't work out to suit you, and you can't figure it all out. It is a foolish man who closes the book and lays it aside because he cannot understand it. The best way to understand the Word of God is to get in it, having first of all gotten into Jesus Christ and Christ in you, the Holy Spirit indwelling you who is our teacher, and asking him to teach you the truth, and things that once looked foolish will become tremendously inspiring, motivating passages of Scripture to your heart. And I'm saying to you, there is no way to fathom the whole truth. But one thing I've discovered, all the truth that I need is right here. It'll tell me how to get saved. It'll tell me how to walk in the Spirit. It'll tell me how to be victorious in this life and tell me how God's going to take me home and tell me a little of what's going to happen when I get there. And as far as I'm concerned, brother, that's all I need to know.
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0: Proverbs 23, verse 7, and it is a profound concept that your mind controls your life. Through the mind comes the thoughts that direct the things you do. And so how important it is to guard your mind. We're going to talk about this as we open our Bibles today and again on Monday and talk about the importance of your mental self, the importance of your mind and how you think. Friends, we're getting down to the very last couple of days of the month of August, which means I only have two more days, today and Monday, to tell you about this book that we have written that we want you to have. It will get into your mind. You will find you're getting wrapped up in these truths, because this book is called God's Heart for Israel. And in a day when the Jewish people and the nation of Israel are taking big hits from people all over the world, including from our own country, it's really important for us to know what the Bible says about God and Israel and us. What should our attitude be toward this nation? I know some people like to write this off and say, the Israel of the Bible is not the Israel of today. But in my estimation, that is nonsense, and it doesn't make any sense at all. Israel is God's nation. It has always been. It will continue to be. And the Bible says that God blesses those who bless Israel, and he curses those who curse Israel. History will demonstrate that God told the truth about that. I want to make sure we stay on the right side of God and the right side of Israel. I've written all about it in this book. It's over 100 pages, beautifully designed in a gift book, and it's yours for the asking when you send a gift of any size to Turning Point today. Thank you for your investment. And now let's begin this two-part message called You Are Not What You Think You Are, But What You Think You Are. Ever have somebody come up to you when you look like you're in deep thought and say to you, what are you thinking about? Happens often between a husband and wife. Don asked me that once in a while. What are you thinking about? And while that is a casual question, it's a very important question, isn't it? What do you think? James Allen has been called a literary man of mystery, but little is known about him. He never achieved fame or fortune. He died at the age of 48, wrote 19 or 20 books, most of which nobody's ever heard of. Yet he wrote one book, one little tiny volume that was discovered after his death. It was the second book that he had ever written, and perhaps the one which he himself felt that it wasn't very good. And that little book that was discovered from the writings of James Allen has sold millions of copies. And it has influenced countless number of lives. Let me tell you a little bit about him. He was born in England. His father was grappling with a failing business and was almost bankrupt. He traveled to America searching for a new job, and instead he was waylaid, robbed, and murdered. And back in England, the family's ensuing financial crisis forced young James Allen to drop out of school at the age of 15 and get a job. He became a personal assistant in the world of British manufacturers, and he worked at that profession until 1902, and then at the age of 38, one day he just walked in and he quit and walked away. James and his wife moved to a little coastal town in England, and he lived there for about 10 years before his early death. He kept a strict routine. Each morning he'd get up before dawn and hike to the top of the nearby hillside and spend an hour in meditation. Then he would return to his house and devote the morning to writing. And then in the afternoon, he would work in his garden or involve himself in his hobbies. As far as we know, James Allen was not a Christian. But one little book he wrote was based on a Bible verse from the book of Proverbs. And that small volume almost single-handedly gave rise to the self-improvement and positive thinking movement of the past 100 years. The book is entitled, As a Man Thinketh. And it's based on Proverbs chapter 23 and verse 7, which says, for as he thinks in his heart, so is he. Say that with me out loud. For as he thinks in his heart, so is he. The point of as a man thinketh is simple. Our thoughts are the most important thing about us. All that we achieve or fail to achieve is the direct result of the way we think.
1: Our thought

0: Thoughts are like seeds that produce crops. James Allen wrote in his book, "Good thoughts and actions can never produce bad results, and bad thoughts and actions can never produce good results." And this is but saying that nothing can come from corn but corn, nothing from nettles but nettles. Men understand this law in the natural world and they work with it, but few understand it in the moral world, though its operation is just as simple and undeviating. His point is that what we think is what we are, and our lives run in the direction of our thoughts. If we think angry thoughts, guess what? We'll be angry. If we think positive thoughts, we'll be positive. If we think negative thoughts, we'll be negative. The mind is like a garden and we have to cultivate it, and we are responsible for the kind of seed that we drop into the furrows of our mind. To quote Allen again, a person's mind may be likened to a garden which may be intelligently cultivated or allowed to run wild. But whether cultivated or neglected, it must and will bring forth fruit. If the useful seeds are not put into the garden, an abundance of useless seeds will fall upon it and will continue to produce their fruit. This is a particular application of the proverb that says in Galatians 6:7, "Whatsoever a man sows, that shall he also reap." Proverbs 23:7 teaches us that what we think is what we become. And while this is an important principle of the Word of God, I need to tell you, it's also been used to build the case for many unscriptural ideas. The positive mental attitude industry has used this verse in almost all of its literature. Maybe you've heard it something like this: "Whatever your mind can conceive and your heart can believe, you can achieve." Or maybe you've heard it this way: "Think your way to success." Many other such ideas. But this is not what the proverb is teaching. We do not have the power to think things into existence, no matter what anyone says. This view of thinking is ungodly humanism. But to understand that our thoughts are powerful is not humanistic at all. It is very, very biblical. The Bible teaches us that our thoughts are important and that we cannot change our lives unless we change our thoughts. What we do with our thinking determines what we become. We are not what we think we are, but what we think we are. An anonymous author explained this concept in these terms. He says, "Whatever you hold in your mind will tend to occur in your life. If you continue to believe as you have always believed, you will continue to act as you have always acted. And if you continue to act as you have always acted, you will continue to get what you have always gotten. If you want different results in your life or in your work, all you have to do is change your mind." Now, this is borne out a lot of times in Scripture, and I want to just use one illustration about a man whose story is told in the book of 1 Kings. We all know this man. His name is Elijah. If you were to chart the life of Elijah, the highest point on your chart would be his victory on Mount Carmel over the prophets of Baal, when he mocked the gods of the ungodly prophets. And then after he had won a tremendous victory and the fire of God came down and licked up his sacrifice, we're told that Elijah went and slew all the prophets of Baal. There could not have been a more wonderful, victorious moment against ungodliness than there was that night. Take it in the Old Testament context as you will. That was the mountaintop experience for Elijah. How many of you know that quite often after a mountaintop experience, you have one that's just exactly the opposite? The height of the mountain sometimes says often determines the depth of the valley. And the next time we look in on Elijah, he's gone from the mountaintop to the valley. In fact, the queen went to see Ahab, the king, and when King Ahab told Jezebel what Elijah had done to all her favorite clergymen, she was furious. And the Bible says she brought everything to power that she as a queen could bring, and she chased Elijah. And Elijah, in a moment's time, went from exhilaration to depression. In fact, I don't have time to take you to that scripture, but let me give you some expressions out of the dialogue that Elijah had with God. He's running from this woman, just one lone woman, after him. And he says he felt worthless. He said, I'm no better than my ancestors. He felt hopeless. He ran for his life. He felt isolated. I am the only prophet left, he said. And he was unable to cope. I've had enough. In fact, he actually told the Lord, if it's all right, just take my life. I'd like to die. This is a prophet who just came down off the mountain. And the Bible says that after God provided some food and rest for his embattled prophet, he restructured his thoughts and gave him some life. He showed himself to Elijah. The Bible says, the Lord is about to pass by. He filled his future with hope because God would accompany him, encouraged Elijah to go back the way he came. He revealed that he was not isolated as he thought he was. In fact, God gave him some statistics. He said, I still have 7,000 prophets in Israel who have not bowed the knee to Baal. Elijah, you're not alone. And he infused Elijah's life with meaning. He gave him a mission for him to accomplish. Now, Elijah thought his problem was Jezebel. But there will always be problems like Jezebel in our lives. The real challenge for Elijah wasn't Jezebel. The real problem for Elijah was what was going on between his ears, in his mind. It is surprising, is it not, as we look around, how much we can observe about this principle. And it's very surprising to look into the Bible and to see how much the Bible has to say about the power of our minds and our thoughts. And the more we learn about the complexity of our minds that God has given us, the more we can understand why it's a priority in Scripture. In my study, I found a description of the human mind. I just cannot tell you how awesome this is. The human brain's 12 to 14 billion cells are only a shadow of its complexity. For each cell sends out thousands of connecting tendrils so that a single cell may be connected with 10,000 neighboring cells, each of which is constantly exchanging data impulses. These 12 to 14 billion brain cells times 10,000 connectors make the human mind an unparalleled computer. The mind's activity has been compared to 1,000 switchboards, each big enough to serve New York City, all running at full speed as they receive and send questions and orders. Put another way, there is more electronic equivalent in one human brain than in all the radio and television stations of the entire world put together. The human brain does not miss a thing. It's capable of giving and receiving the subtlest input, from imagining a universe in which time bends to creating the polyphonic texture of a Bach fugue or transmitting and receiving a message from God, a feat that no computer could ever accomplish. I want to take you to several passages of the New Testament that outline the priorities of this incredible mind that God has given to each one of us, and especially to each of us who are followers of Christ. First of all, I want to talk to you about the priority of a devoted mind. In Matthew 22:37, in response to a question, Jesus said, "You shall love the Lord your God with all your heart, with all your soul, and with all your mind." Now, most of us have a pretty good idea of what it means to love the Lord our God with all of our heart and with all of our soul. But how do you love God with your mind? What does it mean to love God with your mind? It means, first of all, to understand that the mind is important. That's a good beginning place. And I say that because during my years as a pastor, I have run into many individuals who have denigrated the importance of the mind by saying that we need to be guided by the Spirit and not by the mind. They have even postulated that we are at our best when we put our minds into neutral and let our emotions and our spirits take control. And so we have come up with this term, mindless Christianity, which describes an anti-intellectualism in much of evangelicalism and the total abdication of the mind in much of emotional Christianity. The Bible does not give us that option. In fact, one of the general principles for all of us who follow Christ is that we're to do everything to the glory of God. 1 Corinthians 10:31 says, "Whether you eat or drink or whatever you do, do all to the glory of God." We evangelicals characteristically pit our heart against our head. And we opt for the heart as being more spiritual than the head. We are like the Tin Woodman in the wonderful Wizard of Oz, who chooses a heart rather than a head. If you know that wonderful story, you probably remember the dialogue that goes something like this. "Why didn't you walk around the hole?" asked the Tin Woodman. "Well, I didn't know enough," replied the Scarecrow. "My head is stuffed with straw, you know, and that is why I'm going to Oz to ask him for some brains." "Oh, I see," said the Tin Woodman, "but after all, brains are not the best thing in the world." "Have you any?" inquired the Scarecrow. "No," he said, "my head is quite empty. But once I had brains and a heart also, so having tried them both, I should rather have a heart." "All the same," said the Scarecrow, "I shall ask for brains instead of a heart, for a fool would not know what to do with a heart if he had one." "I shall take the heart," said the Tin Woodman, "for brains do not make one happy, and happiness is the best thing in the world." Many Christians have made the same choice as the Tin Woodman, exchanging their mind for their heart. And we know now how unbiblical such an exchange really is, for the Bible says we're to love the Lord our God with all our heart and with all of our soul and with all of our mind. This can only mean a determination to develop our thinking process to its fullest potential. We must learn how to love the Lord our God with all of our minds. But before we move on to the next thing, let me tell you about something I read from Benjamin Warfield, who was a great scholar who taught for 34 years at Princeton Seminary. He pleaded with his students never to exchange the mind for the heart or the heart for the mind. This is the greatest statement I've ever read about this controversy. He said, "Sometimes we hear it said that 10 minutes on your knees will give you a truer, deeper, more operative knowledge of God than 10 hours over your books." Why should you turn from God when you turn to your books, or feel that you must turn from your books in order to turn to God? Put your heart into your studies. Do not merely occupy your mind with them, but put your heart into them. They will bring you daily and hourly into the very presence of God. What a great instruction for students. The Bible says that when we study, we should put our heart into it. And when we worship, we should put our mind into it, that we should not play this game of the dichotomy which says it's the heart versus the mind. It's both. Listen again to the commandment. You shall love the Lord your God with all your heart and soul and mind. In other words, with all that you are, you're to love the Lord your God. That's the priority of a devoted mind. But then there's the priority of a dedicated mind. Did you ever read these verses from Philippians and Corinthians? Philippians 2:5, "Let this mind be in you, which was also in Christ Jesus." Or, "Who has known the mind of the Lord that he may instruct him? But we have the mind of Christ." To have the mind of Christ does not mean that we are infallible and we start playing God. To have the mind of Christ means to look at life through the Savior's point of view. Looking at life through his values and the desires in his mind. It means to think God's thoughts and not think as the world thinks. Now stop again and think with me about the power of your mind. The dizzying potential of the human mind reaches its apex in the possibility of possessing the mind of Christ through the ministry of the Holy Spirit. A possibility affirmed by Paul when he said, "We have the mind of Christ." No computer will ever be able to think God's thoughts, nor will any device ever be able to know the heart of God or do his works, but the mystery which resides between our ears has this capacity. It was created for this very purpose, to have the mind of Christ, a dedicated mind. What about the third one, the priority of a disciplined mind? 1 Peter 1:13. "Therefore, gird up the loins of your mind and be sober and rest your hope fully upon the grace that is to be brought to you at the revelation of Jesus Christ." And 2 Corinthians 10:5 puts it this way, "Casting down arguments and every high thing that exalts itself against the knowledge of God, bring every thought into captivity to the obedience of Christ." The disciplined mind. First of all, 1 Peter says we're to gird up the loins of our minds. When soldiers would go to war, they would take their long flowing robes and tuck their robes into the belt that went around them so that the robe wouldn't get in the way of their ability to move quickly in the battle. And Peter uses that to give us a picture of how we're to deal with our minds. It all is about focus. We're to get rid of the extraneous things, the things that get in our way, and focus our minds. Be proactive about the use of your mind. Don't be just kind of mindless, just letting whatever happen. But remember, the screen of your mind is totally under your control, and there are choices you can make. And the Bible says you're to bring every thought into captivity unto Christ. That seems like an unreasonable and impossible task. But let us not be discouraged by the fact that it is a goal that is very high, but let it motivate us to say that as much as it's possible for me, I'm going to have a controlling interest in what crosses my mind. I'm not going to feed my mind with things that will be destructive to me or will not be positive or beneficial to me. Oswald Chambers wrote, "God will not make me think like Jesus. I have to do it by myself. I have to bring every thought into captivity to the obedience of Christ." Now, let me just stop for a moment and say, in this culture, when we are bombarded by so many impulses from so many different places, this is much more difficult than it's ever been in any culture in the history of the world. And it is not something that will happen naturally. It will take action on our part, discipline on our part. I don't know if you remember this. When I was growing up, this really dates me, but I remember when television kind of came along. My father was a pastor. My father was really concerned about TV, even though the one we had was so small, you had to be almost sitting right on top of it to see it, and it was all fuzzy. I remember that. Every time a commercial came on, especially if it was a beer commercial or a cigarette commercial, my father would get up and either turn the channel or turn the volume down. We didn't have remote controls back then. But as time went along and things got a little bit more relaxed, we who were the children, we became the remote controls. Dad would say, "Turn that off. Turn that off. Come on, turn it off." He didn't want that stuff going through our mind. He didn't want us to be impacted by the commercials that were on TV that he thought could be hurtful to us. Now, how many of you know we've come a long way from that? I mean, the commercials we got on TV right now are not fit for anybody to see, some of them, let alone children. I've always been impressed with my kids. We have them at our house a lot, and I never have talked to them about this, but they are so protective over what our grandchildren are allowed to watch on TV. And sometimes I'm watching a mystery or something and they'll come in and Donna will say, "You gotta turn that off. We don't want kids to be watching mysteries at their age." That's kind of a picture of how we have to function with our minds, isn't it? We have to decide. You know, obviously the internet is a real big problem today. You'd be better off not to have the internet than to be brought into some of the filth that is available on the internet. You'd be better off, if that's an issue with you, just to disconnect it and say, "I don't need it."
1: And you know, this is really interesting to me that countries all over the world are now saying that their internet will not be available to children until the age of 16, one place to the age of 18. I can't think of anything that would do more good for the children of our world than for that to be true, because the vast majority of the things that are on the internet are not productive for kids or for anybody. And they get these kids wrapped up and subjected to all of this. And it's, well, I just think it's a good thing to step back and say, wait a minute, while there are good things that can happen through the internet, and we're grateful for those things, we need to be more disciplined in managing the things that are hurting our families and hurting our children. We'll have more about right thinking when we get together on Monday. In the meantime, have a good weekend. Be sure to get to church and be an encouragement to somebody over the weekend. I'm David Jeremiah. Thankful to have you with us. Have a good day.
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4: This is Hugh Hewitt for townhall.com. The Islamic Republic is reeling as summer closes. Operation Economic Outcast is squeezing an already flustered and failing regime. As that regime grows increasingly desperate, there are warnings that Iran may well be considering one or even many October surprise attacks on Israel, the United States, or anywhere that its weapons or terrorists can reach. America's military is certainly prepared, but the public ought to be braced too. Aging revolutionaries in Tehran, whose dreams and fantasies lie in ruins around them, are unlikely to surrender power and go quietly into exile. So the idea of a grand gesture through suicidal attacks has to appeal to the remnants of the once powerful but now nearly spent regime. Fanatics with nothing to lose pose a specific kind of threat, and it's not a rational one. Americans should support President Trump, the efforts of Operation Economic Outcast, and the military as the Islamic Republic plays out its last few desperate moves. I'm Hugh Hewitt.
5: The IRS finally caught up with Louie.
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14: With SRN News, I'm Keith Peters in Washington. Campaigning in Houston today, House Speaker Mike Johnson says this week's election of more Democratic Socialist candidates in primary elections in Florida and Oklahoma are a major warning sign for America as the midterms approach. On the Salem News program this week on Capitol Hill with Tony Perkins, the Louisiana Republican says voters better wake up to how many radicals could end up in the next Congress.
7: Look, you can count them now. I mean, scores of these candidates coming up through the system at the state level, at congressional level, almost 40 of them now have prevailed, and sadly, in the Democrat Party. They're taking the party over, and this is not a game. It's not a flash in the pan. This isn't a, you know, New York City thing. We are now literally locked into a contest to determine whether we're going to keep our republic, to keep the country as it is, or to break this thing down to the foundation and go towards communism.
14: Speaker Johnson's full interview will be heard when This Week on Capitol Hill is broadcast beginning at 10 a.m. Eastern Time Saturday on the Salem News Channel. Caroline Leavitt leaves her job as President Trump's White House press secretary to spend time with her children, and she has advice for the next press secretary. Correspondent Laura Winters reports.
15: Caroline Leavitt leaving the podium at the White House with some advice for the next press secretary who will work for President Trump.
16: I will give my advice to whomever assumes the job. You know, I think it's most important in this job to understand that President Trump is his own best spokesperson. We joke, Stephen Chung and me, that he is the true communications director and press secretary here at the White House.
15: For now, Leavitt plans to stay home to care for her four-month-old baby daughter and two-year-old son. Laura Winters reporting.
14: On Wall Street, the Dow down by 9 points, the NASDAQ dropping 138, the S&P 500 lower by 19. This is SRN News.
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20: I don't want us to miss how rapidly the change has come to South Korea. 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
19: 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We're so glad you're here to listen. 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
20: We have some very special guests tonight. I'll start with Rob McCoy. He's not a stranger to us. Come on, Pastor. Rob, why don't you come here? If you don't know, Rob McCoy was Charlie Kirk's pastor. And he sent me a text message a few weeks back and said he had a good friend, pastor in South Korea, that was going to be in the States. And would we have any interest at all in them visiting Murfreesboro? And I said, we might have a little interest in that. So we are honored to have Pastor Soon. I'll let Rob introduce the whole family, maybe.
21: Well, first of all, you commented that they wore tailored suits. And I didn't wear suits so nobody would mistake me for being Korean. So this is Pastor Son, S-O-N, and he is the bravest pastor in Korea. He stood in defiance of COVID, kept his church open. When they tried to implement in their government LGBTQ, transgender, all that stuff, he stood in opposition and formulated a 5 million person march in 5 major cities in Korea. And when the administration changed and the new socialist president came in, the first thing they did was put him in prison. He was there for 5 months. I'll tell you more about it later. He's been released. They're going to try to put him back in. This man is working hard, and so are all of you. We're going to keep him out, so God bless you. And this is the youngest son, and he's translating tonight. His name is Chance, so welcome them. So I've been going to Korea for the last 4 years. I was invited to come by a young lady named Mina Kim, who had started a conservative youth movement with Christian young people in Korea called Build Up Korea. It was the equivalent of Turning Point USA. And it was very successful, and we did that for 4 years running, and it had an enormous impact. And the first year I went, I met Pastor Son. He let me preach in his church in Busan. And his church and my church now have something in common because he's preached at our church. They both want him back, his church and mine. But what's interesting is we were knitted immediately. This man is fearless. And I heard his testimony. I met his family. You can't fake a happy wife and good kids. He's the real deal. And I invited Charlie Kirk to come to Korea, and I didn't think he'd accept because Charlie never liked to leave the United States. He went to England because they wanted him to debate, and then he mopped the floor with all those petulant British youth. And amen. But Charlie agreed, and I was taken aback. And we came. He came to Seoul. We did the Build Up Korea event, and I told him about Pastor Son, and he wanted to meet him. And so as Pastor Son was talking with Charlie, and I knew what was happening, that current administration was clamping down on this conservative youth movement. They had raided churches. They had raided Seguero Church, and they were preparing to arrest him and put him in prison. Pastor Son shared that with Charlie, and I'll never forget, Charlie said to Pastor Son, "I'm not going to make promises on behalf of my government, but personally I will do everything in my power if you're arrested to get you out." And I do know that he called the Secretary of State, Marco Rubio, because Secretary Rubio mentioned that in the memorial service. And that was the time we had. It was a great event, and we left. On Monday, when we landed in the U.S., we had found out that they had arrested Pastor Son. And Charlie asked me to get the arrest record and all the information. He was going to feature it on his podcast on Thursday, and he began to make calls as he did to the Secretary of State. Of course, you know what happened on that Wednesday. Charlie was murdered. So I wanted to make a promise to my friend, and I went to go visit Pastor Son. I'm not Charlie Kirk. I don't have the ability to do what Charlie could have done, but I did what I could do. I went to visit him in prison, encourage his family, and preach in his pulpit, and protested in front of the Supreme Court building, rallied pastors. We did whatever we could. And the Lord saw fit. He was there 5 months in a 3x7 cell in solitary confinement. And he's one of the bravest men I've ever met. The most precious family. You'll hear more about that tonight. But I want you to know why this current government wanted him arrested. They're very pro-Chinese. Now they're inviting Chinese to come into South Korea without a visa. In some of the provinces, if they're there for 3 to 4 months, these Chinese can now vote. And if they're there 4 years in the more conservative provinces, they can vote. We're going to lose South Korea to communist China. And this is happening. And they're allowed to buy property there and own it, the Chinese. And the one thing they want to remove so they can have access to it is they want to destroy the largest Christian nation in Asia. A third of Korea is Christian. Largest church in the world is in Korea. And they're coming after the bravest pastor in Korea, and that's Pastor Son. And they kept him there 5 months through a channel. The door opened for them to get the word to Vice President Vance, who commented to the president from South Korea when he visited. And, of course, Pastor Son was released. We went back to celebrate, and I was excited. I'd been busy since Charlie died. I've been traveling nonstop, and I had scheduled the last 2 weeks of July and the first 2 weeks of August to just go spend time with my wife and remind her what I look like. And then I realized we have to keep him out of prison. And I said, "Can you come to the States so we can make the circuit and get eyes and ears on this in our country?" And he said, "Yes." He says, "When do you have time for that?" And I said, "Last 2 weeks of July, first 2 weeks of August." And the first pastor I called was Pastor Allen, as well as a number of them. The first person to respond was your pastor, and I can't thank you enough.
0: 우리 앨런 잭슨 목사님과 여러분 교회에 방문하게 돼서 진심으로 감사를 드립니다.
1: I'm so grateful to be here with you guys, with Pastor Allen, Pastor Rob as well, and worship God together. Praise Lord.
0: 좋은 교회를 만나고 좋은 목사님을 만나는 것은 우리 성도들의 최고의 축복이 아닐 수가 없습니다.
1: You guys know it's such a blessing to be with a great congregation and also a great pastor, Pastor Allen Jackson.
0: 특별히 우리 목사님은 너무 겸손하시고 관대하시고 처음 뵙는데도 제가 마음에 많은 위로를 받았습니다.
1: He's such a generous and also humble man. And although it's my first time meeting Pastor Allen, he has comforted me and also moved me deeply.
0: 그래 여기 와 보니까 너무나 닮은 것이 많이 잤습니다.
1: Surprisingly, we had a lot in common.
0: 첫째는 교회 이름이 같았습니다.
1: The name of the church actually is the same. Second row, to give you guys context, second row means world outreach. So second row church is, yeah, so we are basically family.
0: 그리고 교회 거기에 있는 그 표지, 그것도 거의 비슷했습니다. 우리 지구본이 있고, 거기에.
1: And the logo as well.
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1: We also started a church, a secular church with 25 people and now we have over 10,000 people. Very similar. And also the outlet of the sanctuary is almost the same as well.
0: 그리고 교회 이름을 세계로라고 지었을 때 모든 사람은 미친 사람이라고 이야기를 했습니다.
1: Everyone thought when I tried to name the church 세계로, everyone thought I was crazy.
0: 저를 조롱하면서 왜 세계로냐? 우주로 안드로메다라고 교회를 짓지 않느냐? 이렇게 이야기를 했습니다.
1: Because back then we didn't have as many people and they mocked me. People mocked me saying, "Why don't you name the church just like world outreach? Not world but like space outreach." Or like a Mars Outreach Church.
0: 그런 것도 이 교회와 비슷합니다.
1: That thing is really also similar to World Outreach.
0: 어쨌든 귀한 여러분들 만나뵙게 돼서 다시 한번 감사를 드립니다.
1: Anyhow, it's such an amazing experience and also praise God for allowing this time together.
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22: 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Now, let's get back to Pastor Allen with his message called A Warning to the American Church. 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
21: So I'm going to do similar to what we did on the podcast. I wanted to share with you why Korea is important to the United States of America. The Korean Peninsula, and tonight you have homework. I want you to Google the Korean Peninsula at night from space. The north is dark and the south is lit with industry. One has communism, the other doesn't. The South Korean Peninsula was evangelized by American missionaries who are, many of them are buried in Korea, and they honor this gravesite. They had an enormous influence on the Korean people and codified their language. They didn't have a written language. They were crushingly poor. And then the World War II broke out and Korea became part of the Imperial Japanese Empire. And all of the Koreans were considered slaves and servants of the Imperial Japanese. And the pastors that stood in defiance to the Imperial Japanese, they would abuse and cut their hair, which they valued. And this was, they tried to shame them and shut them down. But these Christians stood strong in Korea. And it's been a presence ever since the American missionaries were there. The founding father of South Korea is a man by the name of Syngman Rhee, who was educated by Christian missionaries, as were half of the founding fathers of Korea, and came to the United States to study our Constitution and our Declaration of Independence, and formed their Constitution off of ours. And they put into that the protection of religious liberty. Like John Adams said, only a moral and religious people can govern a republic. And they followed the concept of America completely. They became a nation in August of 1948, and they were the poorest country in the world. And then the North came down with the Russians and took half of the country and called it North Korea. And these two nations now were the poorest in the world. Well, as you know, following World War II, a few years later, the Chinese, Russians, and North Koreans decided they wanted all of the peninsula, so the Korean War broke out. They got all the way down to Seoul in the south, and they were about to lose everything. General MacArthur, with American troops and UN forces, by the way, went into the middle of the country, cut it off, and the Korean War began. America lost 36,524 U.S. military personnel to establish the 38th parallel, which is where the border is today. And the North got all of the farmland. The South got the rocky coastlines. The South got freedom and the North got communism. For those young people in the room who think communism or socialism works, there's not a single example of success in all the history of the world. It just results in billions being dead. And so this occurred, and the reason why it was successful in Korea and not in Vietnam is because of the Christian population in South Korea. Yes, amen. So this became what is called the Korean miracle. From the poorest nation on the face of the earth to the sixth wealthiest nation in the world of GDP, it became the Korean miracle. It is the cleanest country I've ever been to. I left my wallet and my cell phone on the bench in the busiest mall in Seoul. Left it there for 2 hours because I was exhausted. I'm an idiot. I came back. It was still there. There's no theft, no murder. It is an amazing country. And just like America, the only way you can destroy a country like that is from within, not from without. We've had soldiers stationed there. We have succeeded in giving them peace and prosperity. And now this country is falling to a socialist government that just took over from the previous president, put him in jail, the old FCC director, and they're coming after the churches. They know that's the strength of the nation. Also, tragically, this isn't tragic, Koreans value education, and they send their children to the finest schools, and they encourage them to get the highest education. The congregations thought sending their pastors to America to get their master's degree and doctorates in American seminaries would be the best. And they came and were educated and indoctrinated at these liberal seminaries, came back, and the churches suffered. The common Christian in Korea is fervent. And the pastors there are struggling. They're not all like Pastor Sohn. When he was imprisoned, it was much like I said earlier with Reverend Dr. Martin Luther King Jr. when he was put in a prison in Birmingham, Alabama, and all the pastors in the town said, "You're on the wrong side of history, you're in jail." And he said, "No, you're on the wrong side of history, you're not in jail with me." Yeah. When Pastor Sohn was arrested, smaller churches stood. larger churches remain quiet. But now they're realizing that they can't remain quiet. Christians are starting to rally. And I want to tell the young folks here, the folks that are enlisted and doing the greatest work in Korea are the young people. They are on fire for the Lord, and they are the ones who are going to save this country. It's unbelievable. When I found out the last visit to Korea that Pastor Sohn was going to be arrested again, he hasn't done anything. I mean, the first imprisonment was a result of the fact that he showed the platforms of both candidates and said, this is more Christian than this. And they said, that's a violation of church and state. And they arrested him. Korea is where America would be had Kamala Harris won. 4 years of Biden, then Kamala Harris. What would have happened? That's where they are. And so they're going to put him back in prison in September, late September, early October. And God opened the door for him to come to the United States of America. So not only would we pray for him and encourage him, but we would awaken the nation, because right now we are in a bloodless civil war as we're watching young people buy into communism. And they call it Democrat socialism. That's funny to me. Socialism is dog do. Democrat socialism is sprinkles on the dog do. I just thought I'd point that out to you. Is that fair enough? Is that okay? And the only place it works are in universities. It doesn't work anywhere else. And socialism only works till you run out of the other person's money. So this is where we are in America. This is a wake-up call. And Pastor Sohn's voice tonight, as you'll hear from him, is a clarion call, not only that you would pray for his nation, but to be mindful of what's happening in our nation. He said this earlier. He said, I had America to come to and President Trump to appeal to. But if America falls, where will anyone go? Over 80 cents in every dollar in evangelism comes from the United States of America. There will be no truth on the earth if the church doesn't stand. And so I'm going to turn it over to you, Pastor Allen. You're going to ask the questions, I guess, and we'll go from there. And that's all I have to say. God bless you guys.
20: I know we've got to wrap up. We've got things to do. But I think I don't want us to miss how rapidly the change has come to South Korea. North Korea is a communist nation and the people are starving. South Korea is one of the most dynamic economies in the world. But really, since COVID, the communists are on the brink of taking over that country. And it's been, they changed their education. They've changed their approach to citizenship. And now they control the media. I think I would ask a question, and I'm not exactly sure, but it has to be a shock to see how quickly the nation has changed. What would be your advice to the Americans who are being enticed by socialism today?
0: 우리는 마음을 같이 해서 싸워야 됩니다.
1: We have to come in one and fight.
0: 자유는 영원하지 않습니다.
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1: 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We used to be a free society, South Korea, just a few years ago.
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1: They are proposing all these legislation, bills, acts, and laws to basically go against the Bible.
0: 한국도 차별금지법이 발의되었을 때에
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1: And until now, they're not mentioning about this law or legislation. It has been paused.
0: 우리의 자유는 언제 빼앗길지 모릅니다.
1: Once again, we don't know when freedom will be slipped
0: 한국이나
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1: It might seem peaceful, prosperous, and feel like nothing would happen in the U.S. However, you don't know when this will be taken away.
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1: We have to pray for this.
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1: If anything, we have to gather million people, 2 million people in D.C., Tennessee, Nashville, Murfreesboro to go against this.
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1: As long as we become one, there would be no government that would be proposing such laws.
0: 사회주의와 공산주의자들은 사회주의와 공산주의자들은 호시탐탐 우리를 노리고 있는데 기도하면서 이겨나가야 될 줄로 믿습니다.
1: Socialism and communism at your doorstep. It is already in our household in South Korea. So we gotta realize that and fight.
21: Well, I asked Pastor Allen for the privilege to exhort the youth tonight. Because all this that's happening here is a result of the work of Charlie Kirk. So I want to say to you, in my generation, it took 3 times my annual salary to purchase a house. For your generation, it's 7 times. The American dream is out of your reach. And so communism and socialism seems enticing to you, that if you can't have the American dream, well, then might as well burn it down, AOC, Mamdani. And we're seeing people divided against one another. This is what happens when you abandon Christ and you think government's the answer. God is bigger than government. Charlie always knew that, and he was fighting for you. Go get him. God bless you. We're with you. And all of us older folks, let's fight for that generation. We're not giving up on this nation. And thank you, Pastor Sohn, and thank you, Chance, and more importantly, thank you, Pastor Allen.
20: Amen. Thank you so much.
0: Thank you.
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Welcome to Through the Bible. You'll want to fasten your seatbelt and hold on because we're going to be traveling through the ancient land of Egypt, and we'll be going pretty fast. Our teacher is Dr. J. Vernon McGee, and our lesson is in Exodus chapter 2. And since we'll be moving so quickly, you may want to hear this study again, as it lays the foundation for much of

0: start. Good theology.
1: Yes.
0: All right, he goes on. When I was lost and broken. Back in 1994, when I was 33 years old, I was sitting in jail. My spirit was crushed under the weight of it all. Everything felt unjust, and I was filled with anger and confusion. One day, a man who himself was facing a long prison sentence came up to me and handed me a Bible. I didn't think much of it at first, but I began to open it to the book of Matthew. There I saw the words, "Lay not up for yourselves treasures on earth." The truth is, I had no schooling. I didn't know how to read or write properly. I tried to read those words, but I couldn't understand them. So I cried out to Father God Almighty and asked him, "Please help me read your word." And he did. He opened my eyes. Suddenly, I could understand what I read, not because of anything I had done, but because of his mercy. Hmm. You want to pick this up, Steve?
1: Yeah. Before I went to jail, I thought I was doing all right in this world. But the truth is, I was living in sin. I was a fornicator. I was an alcoholic. I was a liar. And in that jail cell, God showed me something deeper, that I wasn't just condemned in this world, but I was on the path to darkness without him. Then they placed me in solitary confinement. What felt like punishment became the place where I was truly found. In that silence, God opened my ears. He opened my heart. He showed me his mercy in a way I had never known before. When I was brought back into the general population, something had changed. Other inmates began to come up to me with questions. I didn't have an education. I didn't have all the answers. All I could say was, "He opened my eyes, and I believe." During those years, we were allowed to have radios, and I listened every day to Dr. J. Vernon McGee. For 4 years, I listened and learned, growing in the Word. At first, I was still angry, but over time, God showed me something greater. Even in the middle of injustice, he was bringing me to the truth. When I was released, I began to witness right away, and I quickly saw how much the truth is hated. Even my own family turned away from me. Today, I have very little in this world, but now I understand why, "Lay not up for yourselves treasures upon earth." Those words are no longer just something I read, they're something I live, because now I know this. I do not fear death. Through the blood of Jesus Christ, the grave has no victory and death has no sting for those who have the love of Christ. And I thank God that he found me, even in a jail cell.
0: Wow. Powerful, powerful stuff.
1: Absolutely. Greg, pray for us as we begin our study.
0: 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We just marvel at your power, and we ask for you to keep moving powerfully through your word around the world today. In Jesus' name, amen.
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2: Now, friends, we come today to the second chapter of the book of Exodus, and if you have your Bible, will you turn there with us? Because we want to begin right there, and we would appreciate very much having you turn to this passage. It'll make it more meaningful to you. And if you have the notes and outlines, to follow along with them. And now we find them here in the book of Exodus as we begin it. It just continues the story. But there's been a hiatus of about 3.5 centuries. There's been this period of 3.5 centuries, and the people of Israel are now slaves in the land of Egypt. And that was according to the way God had predicted it to this man, Abraham. This is the way that God had told him. We have brought before us now Moses, the deliverer. In fact, the first 11 chapters here, we have the deliverer. The first chapter was slavery of Israel in Egypt. Now we have in this chapter 2, the birth of Moses, and the first 40 years in Pharaoh's palace. And then when we get to chapter 3, we'll see the call of Moses and his second 40 years in Midian and the incident there at the burning bush. And then we have the return of Moses to Egypt in chapter 4 and the announcement of the deliverance of Israel. And then the rest of the book deals with that period. We have the deliverance then in chapters 12 through 14 by blood and power. And then we have them marching to Mount Sinai in chapters 15 to 18. And we have the giving of the law in chapters 19 through 24. And then the blueprint and construction of the tabernacle in chapters 25 to 40. I'm just giving you the outline of this very marvelous.

0: This book of Exodus, where nothing has begun, nothing ended. It's just a continuation of the story that was begun in Genesis, and we'll follow it when we get into Leviticus and the book of Numbers. But this is the great book on redemption, the deliverance of the children of Israel, and we're going to see that. Now, I feel like that along with this story, what we need is to have the other accounts concerning Moses, and we'll be filtering them in here from time to time. And we have the story of Moses over in the 11th chapter of Hebrews. And frankly, this is, shall I say, just a capsule account of the book of Exodus, beginning with Moses here, and that's in Hebrews 11, verse 23. Let me read this, and we'll have a background for what we're going to look at. By faith, Moses, when he was born, was hid 3 months of his parents, because they saw that he was a proper child, and they were not afraid of the king's commandment. By faith, Moses, when he was come to years, refused to be called the son of Pharaoh's daughter, choosing rather to suffer affliction with the people of God than to enjoy the pleasures of sin for a season, esteeming the reproach of Christ greater riches than the treasures in Egypt, for he had respect unto the recompense of the reward. By faith he forsook Egypt, not fearing the wrath of the king, for he endured as seeing him who is invisible. Through faith he kept the Passover and the sprinkling of blood, lest he that destroyed the firstborn should touch them. By faith they passed through the Red Sea as by dry land, which the Egyptians, assaying to do, were drowned. Now that is the record of Exodus, actually, that's put in Hebrews 11 in a rather capsule account. Now we widen it out here in this book, and let me begin reading now with Exodus chapter 2, verse 1. And there went a man of the house of Levi, and took to wife a daughter of Levi. That is, to me, a very wonderful way that Moses gives his own record. He gives a very modest account, and that's one reason I am turning to these other sections where we have a mention of Moses, because he certainly is very humble in the way that he presents it. In other words, I'm sure most of us would want to tell about our father and mother in a great deal of detail. He doesn't even mention them by name. These were just ordinary folk. They were in slavery. They were members of the tribe of Levi, and it's just the same old story. We're going to find it again and again in the Word of God, and that is the old story of a man sees a woman and falls in love with her and tells her so, and she loves him, and they get married, and they have a child. That's getting right down to the nitty-gritty, folk, and that's what human life is all about, to tell the truth, and that's the story that is here. Later on, we're given their name, and I have asked this question of classes, and I've also heard it asked on radio years ago when they had these Bible quizzes, who is Hamram and Jochebed? And boy, they scratch their heads, and folks say, well, never heard of them. Well, that's the name of the man and the woman here of the tribe of Levi, the father and mother of Moses. We'll pick up that name when we get to the 6th chapter. Now, will you notice? And the woman conceived and bare a son. When she saw that he was a goodly child, she hid him 3 months. Now, that's all it said about him. He was a good, healthy child. That's all Moses is saying here. And I'm sure that many of us would like to tell about what a precocious child we were when we were little, and most of us feel that way about it. But Moses, notice how reticent he is in giving his own record. Verse 3, and when she could not longer hide him, she took for him an ark of bulrushes, daubed it with slime and with pitch, put the child therein, and she laid it in the flags by the river's bank. There are several things that we need to comment about here. I think the first thing that's quite evident is that he was not only a good, healthy child, he had a good set of lungs, and they could hide him at first, but there came the day when little Moses could really scream at the top of his voice, and what a contrast that is to him later on when he pleads to the Lord that he can't speak, you know, for the Lord. And I'm afraid a great many of us were good at crying as a baby, but we don't do so well today for the Lord. Well, she has to do something about it now. May I say that there are a lot of pious folk today that would have done it different than Jochebed did it. I think that some of these folk today would have said, well, we're just going to trust the Lord. May I say that's wonderful to say that, but really do you trust the Lord when you actually are playing the fool? She'd have been foolish to have kept this child in the house there when a guard passing by, one of the slave drivers, why, he'd have heard the child. It'd been absurd. Well, somebody I know would come forth and say, well, you know, that the child wouldn't cry when the slave driver went by. How do you know? May I say to you, faith is not a leap in the dark, as I heard a liberal say years ago. If it's a leap in the dark, don't make the leap, friends. God asks you to believe that which is good and solid, and he's never asked you to do anything foolish. When you believe God, you believe God, friends, and not some silly type of circumstance. God expects us to use our good old consecrated gumption. We need a lot of good religious gumption today. And she does a sensible thing. She makes a little ark, and she puts Moses in it. This woman now is acting in a sensible way, and that's an evidence she's trusting God. Now, not only that, and his sister stood afar off to wit what would be done to him. So she puts the little sister down there. Now, again, she could have put him down there and said, oh, I trust the Lord. I'll just let him go on. Remember that a mother that I talked to about her son years ago. Well, may I say that the boy's been in prison since then. And I told her what I thought that she ought to do. And she said, well, she didn't feel like that was trusting the Lord. Well, what she did is very foolish. It wasn't really trusting the Lord. Let's be very careful. This pious nonsense today is not trusting the Lord at all. Now, she could put him down there in the bulrushes and said, oh, I just leave him there in the hands of the Lord. But she just happened to put Miriam, his sister, his elder sister, to watch over him down there. And the daughter of Pharaoh came down to wash herself at the river. This is marvelous to me. Here's where the hand of the Lord now is revealed. The Lord's going to intervene, but you got to be sensible first. And she's been sensible. And her maidens walked along by the river's side. And when she saw the ark among the flags, she sent her maid to fetch it. Now, she came down to the Nile River to wash. I have several comments to make there. I went to the place that they say was the place where Moses was put in the bulrushes. Well, my comment is that that would be no place for Pharaoh's daughter to take a bath. She'd be dirtier coming out than she would be going in. That's the first comment. The second is, it sure is a public place, and I don't think Pharaoh's daughter went to a place like that in that day. They were very uncivilized back there. They didn't believe in nudism as we do today. We are, you know, free and believe in freedom today and expressing ourselves and communicating and opening up our minds and all that nonsense. Back there, they were very uncivilized, as you can see. So I'm sure that it was a much more secluded spot than was shown me. But anyway, the important thing here is that God's overruling now. You see, God can intervene, and it's very well that Miriam, the sister of Moses, was there. And when she had opened it, she saw the child, and behold, the babe wept. And at that moment, it was the right time for the child to cry. In fact, at that very moment, the Lord pinched little Moses, and he let out a yelp. And God brought together two things, I tell you, friends, that he's put together in this world. One is a baby's cry in a woman's heart. And Pharaoh's daughter there just couldn't pass it by. And she had compassion on him and said, this is one of the Hebrews' children. Then said his sister, and she's right there to make the suggestion to Pharaoh's daughter, shall I go and call to thee a nurse of the Hebrew women, that she may nurse the child for thee? That was a very helpful suggestion of Miriam. And by the way, Miriam is not going to let her young brother Moses forget that later on, by the way. You see, this is a very human story we are reading. Let's get rid, when we read the Bible, friends, of all this pious nonsense and get down to the nitty-gritty and find out what God's really trying to tell us today, because I think he's speaking to us on every page of this book. Now, will you notice? And Pharaoh's daughter said to her, "Go." It was a good suggestion. And the maid went and called the child's mother. My friend, this is a real turn of events, and it shows how God really moves when we act sensibly and move by faith sensibly. Now, the very mother of the child is called to nurse her own baby, and is going to be paid for it. You can't beat that, friends. And you can't beat God when he is really moving in our hearts and lives. Now notice this. And Pharaoh's daughter said unto her, "Take this child away and nurse it for me, and I will give thee thy wages." And the woman took the child and nursed it, and the child grew, and she brought him unto Pharaoh's daughter, and he became her son. Now don't let that go by, because that is very meaningful and includes a great deal. And she called his name Moses, for she said, "Because I drew him out of the water." And the word means to draw out. And she had drawn him out of the water. And that was the meaning of his name. Now, this is very important for us to see, and I must take just a moment here to dwell on this. And he spent 40 years yonder in the court of Pharaoh, and he was the adopted son of Pharaoh's daughter. And at that time, by the way, there was a queen that was childless, and Moses would have been the next Pharaoh, by the way. And notice this, verse 11, "It came to pass in those days when Moses was grown that he went out unto his brethren, looked on their burdens, and he spied an Egyptian smiting a Hebrew, one of his brethren." Now, we're going to look at that in just a moment, but what I'm trying to do is cover these first 40 years of the life of Moses. Now, he spent them in the court of Pharaoh, and he was being raised there. Several things I'd like to say about that period that must have been true. He was trained in Egypt, so much so that he looked like an Egyptian, talked like an Egyptian, acted like an Egyptian. And he was recognized as that when he went to Midian, as we shall see. Now, obviously, he was educated in the Temple of the Sun, the great university of that day. And this Temple of the Sun was a great university, although it didn't prepare him to serve God. There are a great deal that can be said about that Temple of the Sun. We underrate the Egyptians and what they knew and what they did. First of all, let me say that this university and the Egyptians knew a great deal more than we give them credit for. For instance, they knew the exact distance to the sun. Their astronomy is phenomenal, what they knew about the universe that we live in. They did not take the position, as scientists did later on, that the earth was flat. They didn't work on that theory at all. It's quite interesting. These Egyptians had a real knowledge, and they also knew a great deal about chemistry. That's evident from their fact, the way that they embalmed the dead. We have no process like that today at all. And also their coloring. Now, I looked at some of the colors when I was in the museum in Cairo. I spent a little time in there, and if I ever go back to Cairo, there, and the only reason I'd ever want to go back would be to go to that museum. They have a wealth of material. The thing that impressed me was the workmanship, was the coloring. Why, those colors are brighter today than any colors that we have. So much so that, very candidly, I'm confident many of these paint companies, Sherwin-Williams Paint Company, would give anything in the world. They knew the formula that they used back in those days for colors. They're bright and beautiful and startling and clear. And that's after about 4,000 years. And I have to paint my house about every 4 years. I wish I could get some of the paint that they used back in those days. These people knew a great deal. They had a library that was tremendous. And so this man Moses, we are told, was learned in all the wisdom of the Egyptians. That's the thing that you remember Stephen said. I'd like to turn to that, by the way, over in the 7th chapter of Acts at verse 22. Listen to this. And Moses was learned in all the wisdom of the Egyptians and was mighty in words and in deeds. Don't underestimate Moses, friends. He was outstanding, and he was mighty in words and deeds. And when he was full 40 years old, it came into his heart to visit his brethren, the children of Israel. For he supposed his brethren would have understood how that God by his hand would deliver them, but they understood not. In other words, all the training in Egypt did not prepare him to deliver the children of Israel. And so he went out, and when he saw one of his brethren being persecuted or being beaten by one of the slave drivers, why, he killed him. And he looked this way and that way. Trouble of it is, he didn't look up. That's where he should have looked to God, and the Lord would have forbidden him to do a thing like this, because Moses is 40 years ahead of God in delivering the children of Israel. And therefore, God now is going to put him out on the backside of the desert. And when he went out the second day, behold, two men of the Hebrews strove together, and he said to him that did the wrong, wherefore smitest thou thy fellow? And he said, who made thee a prince and a judge over us? Intendest thou to kill me as thou killest the Egyptian? And Moses feared and said, surely this thing is known. And when Pharaoh heard this thing, he sought to slay Moses. In other words, Moses was a murderer. But Moses fled from the face of Pharaoh and dwelt in the land of Midian, and he sat down by a well. Now, he spent 40 years in Egypt, and that training did not prepare him for what was to come. Now, the priest of Midian had 7 daughters, and they came and drew water and filled the troughs to water their father's flock. The shepherds came and drove them away, but Moses stood up and helped them and watered their flock. And when they came to Reuel, their father, he said, how is it that ye are come so soon today? And they said, an Egyptian. You see, Moses passed as an Egyptian. He certainly had the background for it. An Egyptian delivered us out of the hand of the shepherds and also drew water enough for us and watered the flock. He said unto his daughters, and where is he? Why is it that ye have left the man? Call him that he may eat bread with us. And Moses was content to dwell with the man, and he gave Moses Zipporah, his daughter. Now, she is given to Moses, and he takes a bride. And it's interesting, many of the men of the Old Testament are figures of Christ. Not in all detail, it couldn't be. Certainly not in the fact Moses was a murderer, Christ was not, he was a savior. And Jonah is a figure of Christ in resurrection, but certainly not in running away from God. And so Moses here, in the time of his rejection, why, he gets a bride. And we are living in the day of the rejection of Christ, but he's calling out a bride out of this world today, and that's the church. And so we find him now down in the land of Midian, and 40 years goes by. And so next time, I want us to look at what to me is one of the greatest truths concerning our redemption. That is, God says he's ready to deliver Israel, and on what basis will God deliver them? Well, it's the same basis that he'll deliver and save you and me today. I trust that you will be with us for the broadcast next time. May God richly bless you, my beloved.
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0: 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In just a few minutes, we'll be joined by Alex Panormius, Rick Smith, and Al Gehring. We'll talk about tonight's game featuring the North Hills Fighting Indians taking on the Shaler area Fighting Titans. We'll also talk about some of the other games going on around the WPIAL. And, of course, Al Gehring with another exciting interview talking about Coach Jack McCurry, who will take a look at tonight's game. 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
3: Well, here we are, ready to broadcast this year. Alex Panormius, Tad Mowry back in the booth. North Hills Indians making their way up to Wexford to take on the North Allegheny Tigers, Tad. And boy, it's going to be an exciting night, huh?
4: Well, it's quite an exciting night, Alex. First of all, you have the return of one of the best North Hills players of all time in Eric Kasparovich, who's in his first year as head coach for North Hills. Plus, you renew one of the greatest rivalries in Western Pennsylvania football with North Allegheny and North Hills. It hasn't been played since 2015. We have a home and home this year and next year. After that, we'll see. But it's great to have these two neighboring school districts playing again. Even though they're in different classifications, one's NA's 6A school. North Hills now a 5A school. They used to be conference opponents. Now, not so much, but it's great. I know you as a North Hills alum have to be happy to see this rivalry back and renewed.
3: Well, you know, I thought about coming back and doing North Hills football, you know, during the pandemic, actually. I'm like, well, kids can't go to the games, parents can't go, so I'll come back. That fell through, but then this year I thought Eric's coming back. They're going to play NA, like the stars align. And I'm like, this is a great year to go back and start broadcasting North Hills football again.
4: Absolutely. Eric Kasparovich, everybody remembers him. He was part of the state championship team his senior year in 1993 alongside LeVar Arrington, probably the most famous North Hills football player of all time. But, I mean, he's had tremendous success everywhere he's gone. A Parade All-American quarterback while he was at North Hills. Then he went on to be a four-year letterman at the University of Pittsburgh. Before he came back to North Hills, he was on legendary coach Jack McCurry's staff.
3: Right, sure.
4: Before he took his own job at Pine Richland in 2013, where he was the head coach, went on to win four Whippeal championships, two state championships at Pine Richland, before moving on to Mars, where he coached his son, had four successful years at Mars, took Mars to the semifinals of the Whippeal in 23 and 24, and here he is now. He got the call from North Hills.
3: Yep, he's excited.
4: And he said it was a tough decision when we talked to him on Tuesday. But, you know, his son had graduated from Mars. He wanted to coach his son. He had graduated. And it was, you know, a chance to come back and coach his alma mater and try to get them back as one of the preeminent programs here in the WPIL.
3: It's been a long time since you and I broadcast together.
4: It's about 2 years.
3: Yeah.
4: it's like riding a bike with you, Al. You know, it's great. 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
3: it for you.
4: Peaches and Herb. Thank you.
3: I pulled that.
4: That's great.
3: 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We'll come back. We're going to listen to Mr. Eric Kasparovich and his pregame talk with Tad. 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
7: 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It's now time for our head coach interview. I'm Tad Mowry, and it's my pleasure to welcome your head coach, Eric Kasparovich, to the show. Coach, thank you for joining me.
8: Appreciate you having me on, Tad. Big week for the Indians. Looking forward to finally getting to, you know, hit somebody with a different color jersey. You know, camp was long and the scrimmage was very productive, but we're excited to get the season going.
7: Oh, no doubt. And you come home to coach your alma mater, and I know there's excitement in the community. There's excitement around this team. I'm just curious, on the eve of your first game, what are your emotions like as coming in as head coach, especially with the opponent being your long rival, North Allegheny?
8: Yeah, it's special. It really is. It's something that, you know, it's going to be an emotional night, but that's, you know, that's something that us as a staff, we got to keep the kids, emotions under control, got to keep our emotions under control. And really it's just another game, right? Yeah, it's North Allegheny, North Hills and all the tradition, like you said, but you know, we're focused in on one play at a time, you know, just going out there and blocking and tackling. And, you know, we're looking through a microscope, not a telescope, right? We really just want to focus on the small details of each individual play. And if we can do that over and over and over again and win those battles, then we're going to have some success.
7: Now, you've gone through camp. You've had an exhibition game against Upper St. Clair. How do you think the team's progressed with learning your system and adapting to the coaches that you have on staff?
8: Really, really pleased with the progress we're making. We had a great off season, had a great summer, fall camp, you know, all very, very productive and trending in the right direction. We're nowhere close to where we need to be, or, you know, where we'll be in a year or two. But, you know, anytime you start a new program and you implement a new culture, a new offensive scheme, defensive scheme, special team scheme, it's going to take some time. But, you know, again, that's on us as coaches to kind of, you know, start small and kind of as we begin to grow and get better and understand what our schemes are, then we can begin to add a little bit more. You know, you got to resist the urge to, you know, just for instance, year 8 at Pine Ridge Thunder, year 4 at Mars, you're doing a lot more, you know, within your schemes than you can, you know, year 1 anywhere. And that's where we're at now. So we just got to remember that and allow the kids to go out there and play fast. That's the key.
7: Now, Coach, for those of who weren't able to hear us on Tuesday for our pregame or our weekly show, you talk about schemes. Tell us a little bit about, or that haven't seen you coach your, the teams you coached at Pine Richler and Mars. Tell us a little bit about your offensive and defensive philosophies.
8: Well, as a program, we're pretty wide open, pretty aggressive overall. We're an up-tempo program, so, you know, offensively we'll be an up-tempo. you know, mostly 10, 11, 12 personnel team. We're going to try to go fast and push the tempo of the game and then stress the defense out as much as we can. You know, a lot of RPOs are built in. A lot of our plays are packaged plays. So there's multiple things you can do with the football every snap. Defensively, extremely aggressive. We run a 4-3 quarters-based defense that, you know, again, very, very aggressive, very much an attacking style of defense. It's hopefully going to dictate the tempo on that side of the ball as well. And that's what we're going to try to do and be really good at, like I said, blocking and tackling. And yeah, the rest usually takes care of itself.
7: You talk about the multiple formations that you have offensively, whether it be 10, 11, 12 personnel. You named a sophomore quarterback, Bo Wilcox, as your starting quarterback. Now, obviously, he's lacking in experience. But I'm curious, what skill set does he provide that gives you confidence in leading this offense?
8: Bo had a tremendous offseason. He's very poised back there. Albeit it'll be his first varsity start. You know, he's had a tremendous camp and he keeps getting better and better. And again, it's all about improving week to week. You know, so again, it's on us as coaches to put him into good situations. You know, we told him, you know, yesterday and basically the past few weeks, you don't got to go win the game. He's got a ton of athletes around him. You know, he just can't lose it, right? We can't throw interceptions and we got to take care of the football and all that stuff. And, you know, if we do that, then, you know, I'm going to like the position we're in. I'm pretty positive of that. But yeah, you just got to go out and play and distribute the football. Again, he's kind of like the point guard. He's just got to run the offense.
7: Now, obviously it's the first game of the season, so you haven't seen this version of North Allegheny's defense to determine what their strengths, what their weaknesses are. But I'm sure you have some idea about who's coming back from last year's team and what they typically like to run under Coach Walker's system. So how will you look to attack this defense with Bo in your offense?
8: Yeah, they're very solid. They've been the same. They, you know, been playing them since, heck, 2000 as a coach and, you know, playing them in the early 90s as a player. And since Coach Walker's been there, they've been, you know, the same team, the same makeup. We're very, very familiar with them as they are of us. You know, so defensively, you know, a four down, even front kind of structure, back end, very similar to us, quarters based. They'll present some different coverages as well, but they'll be very, very well coached and they'll be where we show our kids they're going to be. You know, that's the thing. They're a good defense and they're physical and they do things the right way. So, you know, we're going to have to, again, like I said, take care of the football when we have opportunities to take some shots and get the ball to our playmakers. We got to be able to do that.
7: Now, conversely for NA, when they take the field offensively, they bring back this will be a 3-year starter that will be under center. For the Tigers, Brady Brinkley. He's a dual threat under center. How can you neutralize his strengths?
8: Yeah, he's quite the athlete back there. He's a big, big, strong kid. You know, third year starting, so he's played a lot of football games. He's won a lot of football games. So again, that'll be quite the challenge for our defense. He can throw it. He can run it. Again, they're a little bit of an RPO based system. They're going to, you know, present the run and then maybe be able to throw it where you're not. And then, you know, again, I think his biggest strength is if he's able to break the pocket and extend plays and make some, you know, off schedule runs. So those are some things that we got to kind of take care of as a defense and keep him in the pocket. And, you know, if we can do that, then you know, I think we'll have a shot.
7: How about special teams, Coach? How's the kicking situation for your team? And what distance would you be comfortable with kicking a field goal?
8: Yeah, I think we're about a 50-yard field goal. We got Andrew Greenland, who's going to be a junior. He's a 2028, had a great offseason traveling the country, the kicking camps and whatnot. He'll be a very, very highly rated kicker next year as a senior. He's already, you know, on some boards right now. He's got a strong leg, so we're excited about him and the weapon he can be in both the punting and kicking game. In regarding North Allegheny, really don't know. I know they lost their kicker and they got a new snapper, so didn't show anything in the scrimmage, so we really have no clue. And that's kind of the beautiful thing about, you know, this first week. You got to prepare with maybe what they did in the past, but you really don't know personnel-wise as much as you would like.
7: What's the biggest key for your offense to have success tomorrow night?
8: Run our show, right? Run our offense. Do not you know, we don't have to stretch and try to do more than we need to, especially at the quarterback position. Just take what they give us, and, you know, the offense runs itself. You know, the ball needs to go whether or not. And again, that's mostly on the quarterback's shoulders. And if it's not there, you know, don't make a bad play worse. And again, that comes with experience. So hopefully the sooner you can get that, the better. But yeah, we got to be able to run the ball a little bit, obviously, just, you know, very cliche, but control the clock when we need to. And then, you know, when we need to throw it on critical third downs and whatnot, to be able to convert on some third downs and, you know, keep the drive alive.
7: And same question for your defense. What's going to be the biggest key to have success when your defense is on the field?
8: I think being very sound in what we do, that we have to be very physical, right? I think the most physical team will win Friday, but they present some different things offensively, so they have some different packages that they've done in the past. And again, they haven't shown all those, but we have to be prepared for them. And because who knows, at any point, they could have been practicing them all spring, all summer. So got to be ready for everything.
7: Are you somebody that, and your defensive coordinator, are you somebody that likes to maybe bring the heat with some blitzing, or do you just focus on your 4-3 and getting pressure with your four down linemen?
8: A little bit of both. We're pretty multiple. We can do both. You know, it's definitely in our game plan. It's just depends on how the game's going, certain formations, certain plays that they like to run that will dial some things up.
7: Last one for you, Coach. What will be the telltale sign maybe midway through the first quarter that tells you the game plan is being executed how you want it to be?
8: That's a good question. I think emotions, right? Our kids aren't too high. They're understanding them, but the, you know, emotional maturity, right? Whether it's we're up 14-0 or we're down 14-0 or it's 0-0, that it's a four-quarter game. And again, break it down into four quarters, break it down into one play at a time. And if we can do that and keep our heads within us, then I think we'll be there in the end.
7: Well, as you said on Tuesday when we spoke to you, there's going to be about 10,000 people there. It should be sold out. Hopefully at least half of those are dressed in red and white. So it should be a great atmosphere for high school football. It's great to get it going. Good luck tomorrow, Coach. I know you and the team are chomping at the bit, like you said, to hit somebody with another color jersey and get the season started.
8: Heck yeah, I appreciate it. It should be a fun night, and I know one thing, our kids are going to go out there and compete, so I'm excited to see what happens.
7: All right. That concludes our pregame coaches interview. Let's take a break and return with more of our pregame show on WPIT and the Red Zone Media Radio Network.
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0: Well, that's the great North Allegheny Band. One of the best in the land is North Allegheny. North Hills Band is also one of the better marching bands around the area. So let's set the atmosphere for tonight's broadcast. It's a beautiful night for high school football. And we are at week zero, whatever that means. And these two teams are going to rack them up. It's been a long time. What, 2015?
1: 2015, yeah.
0: So let's see what they can do tonight. But anyway, it's exciting. The NA band is on the field. My niece, Emily, is a majorette. And here, this must be the school song. Anyway, look across the way, Tad. A lot of fans.
1: A lot of red and white.
0: Yep.
1: And we have the North Allegheny fans right below us. And this is a series that we said, Alex, hasn't been played since 2015. And the all-time series, NA leads the all-time series 30-26. So it's been contested rivalry here. I spit it out. I'm distracted by the band here.
0: Oh, you crazy. You're crazy, man. Okay, so the kickoff coming up in about 10 minutes or so. But, you know, Eric talked a lot about this team and the youth of the team. And, you know, some of the kids defensively, they're back on the team. And, you know, I went to that Upper St. Clair scrimmage, and I watched them battle Upper St. Clair, who was a 6A team. Last 2 years, played for the championship. I'll tell you what. At the beginning of the scrimmage, they held their own.
1: Yeah, that's what you said. Upper St. Clair ended up scoring two touchdowns to North Hills one, but
0: right.
1: You said it was very hotly contested and a pretty even game. And I think that's where we're going to find it early in this game, Alex. It's going to be, and when we get to the keys here in a little bit, we'll talk about it more, but how North Hills handles NA at the line of scrimmage both sides of the ball. That's going to be key. That's huge in high school football. I mean, usually whoever can control the line of scrimmage is going to win a game on any level of football, but especially in high school football.
0: Well, the question about this team, North Allegheny, obviously, bigger team, more depth. North Hills, not as big, smaller, not as much depth. If North Hills can get out to a quick start, what I fear is a smaller school against a bigger school, they're going to get worn down.
1: Right.
0: NA has a pretty good offensive line and defensive line.
1: Well, we talked to Coach Leon in our first show of the season.
0: Right.
1: And he talked about how they're a little deeper than he thought they'd be.
0: Yeah, that's true.
1: So, you know, now, and he coaches the defensive line.
0: Right, sure.
1: So, and he was pointing out some different players and that he's going to want to rotate to try to keep them fresh because, you know, North Allegheny's bigger. They have some bigger guys. And they're going to try to pound the ball and wear them out. But if we can keep that rotation going and try to keep these guys fresh, then maybe the amount of kids on each roster won't be as significant.
0: Well, that could be the case. Let's hope so. But, boy, I'm excited for North Hills. This is a long time in coming. And just the fact to have Eric back this year, you know, it was fate, I think, because Eric originally wanted the job after Jack McCurry left. Pat Carey took it over. Did a good job there for many years. And when they found out that Carey was leaving, they called Eric Kasparovich up, and he said, hey, I'm all in.
1: Yeah, well, I mean, at that time, Eric had no head coaching experience, so maybe they were looking for somebody with head coaching experience. So what does he do? He leaves the staff. He goes to Pine Ridge, Richland, wins four Whitfield championships, two state championships, and then has success at Mars as well, going to two Whitfield semifinals. So he built that resume up before he got his came back to his dream job, which would be his alma mater. And here he is. And when you know he told the story when they called him, it took him 2 weeks to decide, but it sounded like you know he just had to. Cross some T's, dot some I's, it was something, and they made him a good offer, and it was just something he talked to his family, just something him and his family just couldn't turn down.
0: Well, Eric has his dad on the sidelines. That's got to be special to him. One other thing I saw at the Upper St. Clair at the scrimmage, he bought a big trailer, and it's for hauling equipment and everything, and he painted it all up, got it painted North Hills proud, and, boy, he's all in.
1: Oh, absolutely.
0: Well, the crowd here. Getting excited. We're going to take one more quick timeout before kickoff. Then we're going to come back and talk about keys to the game when we return. Here comes the North Hills Indians out onto the field, decked out in the white. And they have the red numbers. And, of course, Indians on their helmet. We'll be right back here on 73 WPIT 96.5 and redzonemedia.co.
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0: Back with you, Newman Stadium in right field here on the campus of North Allegheny. And you got some fireworks going off. The North Hills band over across the way making some noise. I'm joined by Chad Murray. It's going to be an exciting game. You can hear it just by the sounds of this stadium. It's really loud, Chad.
4: Yeah, it really is. Sold out crowd here, 10,000. So, and NA about to take the field here.
0: Okay, let's take a look at, Tad, what you say are tonight's keys to the game.
4: Well, you heard head coach Eric Kasparovich talk about it. You know, can North Hills hold up physically in the trenches? You know, in high school football, whoever wins the line of scrimmage usually wins the game. And now you're bringing in a sophomore quarterback on the road against your heated rival for his first start ever. I think you need to take the pressure off him by establishing the run. Keep that defense honest. If you're not a one-dimensional, if you can run the football, it keeps the defense honest without them just teeing off and putting pressure on him. Also, Brady Brinkley, the quarterback for North Allegheny, this is his third year starting, so he's very comfortable, very experienced, just an exceptional quarterback. He's a dual threat. So I think what you want to make him do is make him one-dimensional.
0: Right,
4: you know?
0: Sure.
4: Keep gap responsibility. Keep him in the pocket, limit his running lanes and his opportunities to get outside the pocket and create off schedule, if you will. Speaking of off schedule, North Hills has to stay on schedule offensively. That means manageable down and distance, especially on third downs, and you need to limit mistakes offensively, that meaning from the quarterback.
0: Sure.
4: Splash plays, excuse me, from North Allegheny. Wide receiver Ben Kern is a dangerous downfield threat for North Allegheny. Just make them methodically have to move the ball down the field. A couple more. Field position is going to be big. The special teams battle could be big punting, pinning them back, making them go the length of the field to score, and winning on third down is something that's going to be big in this game as well, Alex. And we already heard about what Coach said about Andrew Greenland. Maybe we can make this special teams game and a field goal at the end win it.
0: Okay, we got at the coin toss. North Allegheny has won the coin toss. The Tigers are decked out in yellow. With the black numbers, their white jerseys. I said, where are the white jerseys? They're not ready. Or the black jerseys. But anyway, they are decked out in yellow. North Hills decked out in white. And again, a beautiful night, Tad. It's going to be a good one. I know people don't understand that, haven't experienced this rivalry, how big it is.
4: Yeah, and I just can't believe that it hasn't been played in 11 years. But
0: yeah.
4: As a broadcaster, you have to be happy with the uniform selections for tonight because it's clearly... The numbers are clear to see, so you should be good.
0: Yep. Beautiful stadium out
4: it
0: here,
4: is.
0: Too. They did some renovating. They got a huge new scoreboard, and they really put money into it. And I know that the Barrels have definitely helped with the Barrel Center, and all the businesses locally heavily support this team, as do the North Hills football fans and sponsors. So the Indians come out on the field. Everybody getting set. Looks like they're going to receive to begin the game. Cardin Petro is back for the Tigers to return, and he is joined by, I think, Titus Alalu. And
1: Alu-Alu.
0: Yeah, Alu-Alu is back to return. So you got two back to return. Greenland will tee it up and kick off from the 40-yard line. This kickoff will travel from the left to the right. Greenland, arm in the air. Here he comes, approaching the football. It's up, and we're underway. The ball goes out the back of the end zone, and the Tigers will take over first down and 10.
1: Well, I think we just saw the strength of Greenland's leg right there, Alex, with that touchback. But North Allegheny will start first and 10. Taking a look at the North Hills defense, Michael Murphy, Jacob Bechtold, Jaleel McKinley, and Cam Healy will start on the defensive front. Omar Namani, C.J. Harris, and Nico Thomas at linebackers. J.T. Heisel, Nick Richter, Justice Green, and Janelle Edison will make up the defensive backfield.
0: Brady Brinkley comes up at quarterback, and they send four receivers out to the open side left and one to the right for the Tigers. Opening play here. Brinkley back.

0: to the right. And that pass goes incomplete at the North Hills sidelines.
1: Boy, that was a play action that Brinkley rolled out to the right. The North Hills defense had totally bit on that fake. And the receiver was wide open in the flat, but he couldn't hold on to the ball. Big break that time for the North Hills defense. That'll bring up third down. Third down and about three.
0: Third down, 3 yards to go. The ball is up at the 27-yard line. They need to get to the 40. There's going to be an offsides call against North Hills. So the Indians fall offsides. I think that was Nico Thomas who jumped. And that'll punch that ball forward.
1: And that just shows the experience Brinkley has as a quarterback, drawing North Hills offsides with his strong cadence that time. Of course, North Hills, they're chomping at the bit to get after him. So
0: I'm sure they
1: wouldn't take much. And that time he drew them off of the cadence, and that set up a first down.
0: Yeah, first down 10, ball around the 32 for Brinkley. Takes it, hands it off through the middle. The ball carrier will take it over the 35 and get up to the 38-yard line. And so that was Anthony Cecini, gets his first carry of the night.
1: Yeah, and there'll be a couple players. Cecini back there as well, but there are a couple players. Petro will see a lot of in the backfield for the Tigers as well.
0: Looks like a little better than 5 yards in the pickup. Second down, let's call a short five to go. Opening drive here, no score. Wexford, Pennsylvania, North Hills and North Allegheny. Brinkley this time shuts up in the gun, has a man come in motion. And he's going to fake the handoff and toss it out to the near flat over the 40-45 and up near the 48-yard line. That was an outstanding catch that time. Mason Brown able to pull it in and got some positive yards.
1: Yeah, the 5'9 receiver, it was just kind of like a shuffle pass.
0: Right.
1: Brinkley was under duress, and he was about to get sacked, and he just shuffled it out to Brown, who was able to pick up positive yardage and get the first down.
0: From the 48-yard line, Brinkley hands off again. The ball carrier again will take it. And that's Cecini, again, tries that middle of the line, and he'll get positive yards. And Healy makes the tackle that time for North Hills. We were talking about this before the game. North Hills does have a few players that will go both ways. And in high school football, that's not that,
1: well,
0: that's pretty traditional.
1: And Healy, the defensive end, the junior, 6'1", 215 pounds, He'll take some snaps at tight end on the offensive side of the ball for the Indians.
0: Sellers to the far side, us to the far side. Brinkley takes it, gives the handoff off the left tackle. Not much there. Maybe a yard, maybe or two. Cecini again on the carry. C.J. Harris there for North Hills, and he made the stop.
1: And they're going to push the pace here, Alex. Get up to the line quick.
0: Third down. Let's see what they can do. Up, oh, another jump in the interior of that defensive line of North Hills. And
1: that time it was Nolan Collum that jumped that time. And again, third down,
0: right?
1: Less than five. He's going to try to draw him off with that strong cadence, and that time it worked again. And we have a North Allegheny player down on the field.
0: Yeah, let's try to catch a number there. But he is down being attended to as the Indians will take their respective side of the sidelines. And let us take a break as we have a break in the action. 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
3: 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I get this all the time.
0: Come back for live play here. The injury timeout was taken care of.
1: That was the left tackle, Grant Gurdy, who was helped off the field.
0: Heisey in motion. They go with Kern. And, no, it's going to be a North Hill sack. They come in and make the hit. And for North Hills, I know Nico Thomas was there, helping to make the stop, but Brinkley that time thought he was going to go with a toss to the right, but instead kept it, tried the middle, and nothing there.
1: Jaleel McKinley was also in on that sack, so finally a loss in the play. Now

0: Now they're off schedule a little bit. Second and 12, Alex. Yep. So we'll see what North Hills does here. Do they bring the heat? Do they bring, because as you heard Coach Kasparovic say, they're multiple. Let's see if they bring heat or drop back and just rush with their down four.
1: Two receivers left and right. Brinkley goes back, dumps it over the middle, and that pass goes incomplete. Crossing the route, that was Carson Dern, but not sure if he was the intended receiver, but he was one of only a few in that way. That was incomplete, and that's going to set up third down and about 12 to go.
0: Boy, Justice Green was all over that. He read the eyes of Brinkley that time and almost came up from the pick from his boundary safety position.
1: 8:43 to go in this first quarter. There is no score from North Allegheny. And this is the possession, the first possession by the Tigers, and they got a long one to make up here. They got trips all teamed up to the right side, one lone receiver near side. Brinkley back to throws, got some pressure, scrambling out of play and just almost nearly picked off. He just kind of fluffed it out of bounds. But a North Hills Indian coming in, that was Janelle Edison, almost got a hand on it. Could have been a pick, but not to be.
0: That time Brinkley got flushed from the pocket, going to his left. Healy and Thomas were chasing him. He just got rid of it that time. And North Hills defense comes up big right around midfield, or a little past midfield, and they'll force a punt.
1: Okay, so they will step it up. I don't know. Maybe they're going to go for it.
0: It does look like they...
1: Fourth down and 12. They're going to go for it here. Maybe they must have some special play as Brinkley steps back into the gun.
2: Yeah.
1: And now he pooch punts. Yep. Sets it up. And it's just going to die out. And it's pulled in by one of the Indians just inside the 10-yard line. So North Hills will get their first possession. First down, 10 yards to go.
0: Bo Wilcox will start for the North Hills Indians. The sophomore quarterback, 5'11", 170 pounds. At running back, Janelle Edison. We'll also see Nico Thomas and Mikhail Glenn. Wide receiver, E.J. Williams. Also Justice Green and Jack Broderick. Tight end, Omar Namani. Across the front, Sonny Brooks, C.J. Harris, Nolan Kellum, Henry Nosko, and Jacob Bechtold on the offensive line.
1: Any relation to Marv Kellum? He was a Steeler, local guy, wasn't he?
0: Well, we got a former Steeler son on N.A.
1: Yeah. First down and 10 from about the 10-yard line. Wilcox takes it, hands it to the outside, and the ball carrier is just got half of the N.A. team around him, but he did get a few yards. So that was a good run that time. I believe that was Janelle Edison. So Edison takes it to the right. No gain, actually.
0: Yeah, and you got to think, this deep in your own territory with a sophomore quarterback making his first start, you're going to try to run the ball here, not to put any pressure on him that deep in your territory.
1: Second down, 10. Wilcox looks off, and... Let's see. The ball is dropped.
0: No, he caught it.
1: He caught it? Oh, they got Jack Broderick. Okay, so Broderick was there. He pulled it in. And he'll get some positive yards.
0: Yeah, and a little play action that time, thinking, hey, we're going to throw with this sophomore quarterback. We don't care where we are in the field. That time, nice play action. Nice route by Broderick. And good awareness by Wilcox to find him down the field.
1: First down and 10. Ball just outside the 20-yard line. Ball carrier running through over the 25-yard line. Tigers were there, but he put his head down. And smashed forward. Janelle Edison, again, a senior, 5'11", 185 pounds. So that'll be about 6 yards on the gain, maybe a little less. Second down and five. Let's call it five. Second down, five to go. Trip receivers to the right. Wilcox back in the gun, sidecar. He's going to take it and run, and Wilcox will get up to the 30-yard line. And that's one thing we didn't see him do, really, or the effectiveness of his running, which Sherrick says he can do.
0: Well, this is a multiple-based offense, as you heard him say. They'll run a lot of 10, 11, 12 formations. They'll run a lot of RPOs that time, running an RPO. That time a quarterback keeper, when Wilcox saw the end kind of squeezed down, he took it around. He faked it to the running back on the dive and took it around end. For some positive yardage.
1: It's the ball at the 28-yard line. And there goes a movement over on the far side of the field. And now there's a little bit of fisticuffs. Flags are going to flow. And, boy, they're getting into it early here. North Hills' first offensive drive. And already they have to be separated.
0: Yeah, kind of a late hit that time. I'm assuming the flag's going to be a personal foul on North Allegheny. I think it would have been enough. It was a quarterback keeper that time, Alex. It would have been enough for a first down, just barely. But then it was kind of a late hit on the tackle after the whistle had blown. That's what got everybody pushing and shoving. But that's going to give North down, I believe North Hills, a first down. We'll hear it right here.
2: Personal foul, number 54, defense. 15-yard penalty from the end of the run.
1: They'll tack on 15 yards for the Indians, and they'll move down the field with the help of a little bit of frustration or whatever the case by both the runner and tackler.
0: Coach talked about emotional maturity.
1: Right.
0: That time, NA didn't show any emotional maturity that time. But that gets North Hills out to the 45-yard line.
1: First down 10, ball on the 45-yard line. Healy in motion. Wilcox will take it. Fire passes it out. Catch made right on the side, but nowhere to go. That was pulled in that time by Edison, but it goes incomplete. So it goes down to second and 10 yards to go for North Hills. No score here. First quarter. We have 6 minutes to go in the first quarter. Again, no score. NA had one drive that was stopped. This is North Hills' first drive, and so far it's second down and 10. Ball at the 45-yard line. North Hills moving left to right, handoff, veering, open, room. There goes Edison, and actually check that. That's Nico Thomas, and Nico Thomas rips off a huge run and will take it down into North Allegheny territory.
0: That's just an off tackle, off the side of, off the left side. Sonny Brooks, the left tackle, and C.J. Harris opening up the hole on the left side. Boy, he rumbled through that, hit the hole, and went all the way down to the 35-yard line of North Allegheny.
1: First down 10, ball on the 35-yard line of the Tigers. And it looks like there's a stop in play. Wilcox and company step back, look over to the North Hills sidelines, and they're going to reset. Edison again, sidecar. They go with the man in motion. Off to the right, and it's going to be Wilcox stepping up in the pocket, but they're going to get to him. He throws it as he was close to being tackled, but that ball was thrown out of bounds, and that ball was incomplete. The attempted receiver was Avery Morvay. So that'll set up a third down.
0: So far, I mean, I know it's a small sample size here, just the first drive, Alex, but I like the poise and the football IQ of Bo Wilcox. You know, he's under pressure. He doesn't get flustered. He just throws it away and lives to play another down.
1: Second down. There goes the handoff this time between the left guard and tackle. And the ball taken for positive yards. And they're going to mark it just around the 32.
0: And that's Nico Thomas again running that football, 5'11 and 195. It looks a little bigger than 195.
1: They're going to send Broderick to the far sideline. Receiver to the near sideline as well. Wilcox back in the gun, looks over to Broderick, throws that way. Did he pull it in?
0: Yeah, he did.
1: Catch made by Broderick, who's someone... Well, actually, check that. They go to E.J. Williams.
0: It's going to be an interesting decision here. This is going to bring up fourth down. It's going to be at the...
1: Fourth down.
0: It's at the 29-yard line, so this would be about a 46-yard field goal. They said Greenland is good up to about 50. He's confident with his kicker up until 50, but you got to maybe try to draw them offsides.
1: Well, fourth down just inside the 30-yard line at the 29.
0: Let's see if they actually run a play here or just try to draw them off.
1: Well, let's see. You are in pretty good field situation as they go with the man, Inami, in motion. Hand off through the middle, and it's going to be a decent run down to the 22-yard line. A nice pickup by North Hills and a first down and 10.
0: Boy, just a simple trap right up the middle, Alex. Great blocking at the point of attack by the North Hills offensive line. And, again, that's Nico Thomas, one of the tri-captains of this football team, the junior running back, just took that right up the middle for a good chunk of yardage and another first down for North Hills.
1: Yeah, first down, 10 yards to go. The ball was just outside the red zone at the 22. Snap back, Wilcox rolling out to the left, throwing on the run downfield. Got a man near the end zone. Did he pull it in? No. He was close. He almost caught that, but it falls incomplete. That would have been a touchdown for North Hills, but As it is, incomplete.
0: Boy, it was a jump ball at the goal line, Alex. And the North Hills player, I didn't see who it was, but it looked like, oh, I think it was Omar Namani.
1: Okay.
0: Who had that.
1: The tight end.
0: And boy, Kellen Frank, the defensive back for North Allegheny, he had it and he just ripped it out of his hands. Just, you got to credit the defensive back that play, or that time, on a great play for the Tigers.
1: Second down, 10. Ball on the 22-yard line for North Hills. This is the opening drive for the Indians. Man comes in motion. Will Bucks straight back. Here comes some heat. Gets away. Wilcox now positions his run, and he gets close to the 20-yard line, so he'll gain a yard, maybe two.
0: That time, North Allegheny coming with pressure. Wilcox looking for a running lane. Not much there.
1: Well, it's going to be third down and 9 from the 21-yard line. So he picks up a yard on that run. Three receivers to the open right side for North Hills.
0: How about a screen right here?
1: Wilcox back to throw. Heat's coming. Throws it, gets it away over the head of the antenna receiver, who was had a step on the defender in the end zone.
0: Yeah, JT Heisel. Yep. That was he ran a post, and it was just overthrown by Wilcox that time. Good protection from the offensive line, and that'll bring in the kicking unit and Andrew Greenland to try. What would this be, Alex?
1: This
0: about
1: would be
0: a 38-yard field goal?
1: Yeah, this would be about a 38-yard field goal here. Greenland can hit it, and they say, Eric says he can hit from 50, so let's see if he can do it here. Snap down, Greenland's kick is up, it's on the way. Good, North Hills takes the early lead. That's got to put a little wind in their sails. So the Indians take the lead. We'll take a timeout and be back. 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
1: Back with you, ready for kickoff here. Between North Hills, Greenland kicks a field goal 38 yards, and that gives the North Hills Indians the lead over North Allegheny. They draw first blood. There goes the kick, high into the air. Pulled inside the 4-yard line. Return outside the 10, 15, 20, 25. Breaks it over the 30-yard line. Still on his feet. But what an outstanding run back that was. And that'll give the Tigers first down and 10, just around the 35-yard line. Got to see.
0: Looked
1: who,
0: like Henry Sheridan.
1: Was
0: the,
1: it?
0: The senior, 6'1", 200-pound. They have him listed as a tight end linebacker, but he's on the return unit that time. For the Tigers, a great return to get them out. Good field position at their own 35-yard line.
1: Yep. First down 10 after the North Hills 38-yard field goal. It looks like we have another stop in play here.
0: I'll tell you what, you really got to like what you saw, what you've seen so far from this Coach Kasparovich's led team here. I mean, the defense bent a little bit, but they stood up when it mattered. You know, N.A. was able to convert on a few third downs, but they finally stopped him on a third down, forced a punt. And then they started that drive from their own 9-yard line, Alex, and went all the way down the field to get that field goal. But you got to really like what you see in the trenches right now, especially with that offensive line by North Hills. They're moving N.A. off the ball.
1: Yep.
0: They really are. And we were wondering about that. Also, so far, I like what I'm seeing from Bo Wilcox. He's not big. He's a southpaw. But he's making smart football plays. He's not making any mistakes, and that's exactly what Coach said. He wants him to play point guard, if you will, out there as the quarterback. And the running backs, a nice 1-2 punch with Edison and Thomas so far. They're pounding the ball. That's what they want to do. Keep the pressure off Wilcox. Establish that running game and not be one-dimensional. And so far on the first drive, they've accomplished that goal.
1: Well, I told you I saw them play a scrimmage up for St. Clair last week, and I could clearly tell that offensive line, they may not be the biggest, but they're tough and they're fast. Here come the Tigers out.
0: Well, you go across that offensive line, Alex, the starters. You got 300, 212, 250, 265, and 265. So, I mean, other than the center at 212, and that's an athletic center. He also starts at linebacker. That's a nice size line.
1: First down 10, ball on the 35-yard line of North Allegheny. Wilcox throws it over the head of the antenna receiver who was there, and it falls to the ground.
0: And that was Omar Namani, who was on coverage that time. He was coming. That play wasn't going to go for anything anyways. It probably would have lost yardage if that was completed. So probably fortunate for N.A. that was overthrown
1: right
0: by Brinkley.
1: So that brings up second down and 10 here. We have 3:14 to go in the first quarter. Score, North Hills 3, North Allegheny 0. Greenland hit a 38-yarder, and that's where we stand. Wilcox again in the gun sidecar. Two receivers to the open side left, one receiver tight to the boundary. Hand off, and it's going to be around the far side, and on that run, that's Brinkley kept it, and Brinkley will get a few yards. I don't think a whole lot, Tab, but he took it off to that right side.
0: No, only about 2 yards. It was a fake dive and quarterback keeper around the right end, but North Hill strung that out, and they're very quick laterally, so he wasn't going to get to the outside, and they were able to track him down and keep him to just a two-yard gain. But that's what you want to do. You don't want to let him get outside the pocket. He is a good dual-threat quarterback. He's just as dangerous with his legs as he is his arm.
1: Here we go, third down again. Third down, 8 yards to go for North Allegheny. And Brinkley back, feeling a little heat, dumps it under the coverage. Catch made by Ben Kerr. Kerr will take it up, and it's going to be over the 40-yard line.
0: He's short.
1: He is short. Mr. Ben Kerr, I happen to know his mom is very proud of him. My wife knows them, and boy, look to see a lot of him tonight as well.
0: Great play by the North Hills defense that time. They just dropped in coverage. Kept everything in front of him that time. It was just a Kern crossing pattern. There was nothing downfield for Brinkley, so he chose Kern that time, and then North Hills came up and made the tackle 3 yards short of the first.
1: So the Tigers punt it from the 30-yard line. That's skied up and high. Catch made. Immediately breaks away. There was a tackler on him. The return man's taking it up. He's got room over the 45, and check that. It's going to be around the 40-yard line. What an outstanding job on the return.
0: Well, great blocking by the punt return unit. I believe that was Justice Green.
1: Okay.
0: Calvin, that was Justice Green on the return. He was able to break one tackle.
1: Right.
0: And then it kind of spun him around. And then when he spun him around, it spun him to the left. So he decided to take off left. And that's where most of his blockers were.
1: Well, the oncoming tackler had him.
0: Yeah.
1: Just could not hold on.
0: No, he broke that tackle. And once he broke that tackle, he was gone.
1: First down and 10. The ball is on the NA 42-yard line. Indians lead 3-0. First quarter action here in Wexford. Throw out by Bo Wilcox. Hits his man. It's a completed pass, and we'll take it by Williams. We'll take it up to about, let's see where it's going to be, close to the 36.
0: Yeah, just a wide receiver screen that time. You see right now what they're calling. They're just calling short intermediate passes.
1: Well, I think for Wilcox, that's good.
0: They want to get his confidence up before they try too much stuff downfield, and so far, so good.
1: Third down 5, two receivers to the far side. It's going to be a handoff again as he veers to the left.
0: Yeah, that's Edison again. Right now, this offensive line is controlling the line of scrimmage against this defensive line for NA, and that opens things up for the offensive coaches. That opens the playbook here, because you're a two-dimensional offense right now.
1: It's third down and 10 from the 33. Wilcox is going to keep it and run it. Wilcox got room. Wilcox steps inside, takes it inside the 25-yard line. Before all is said and done, he'll get a North Hills first down and 10.
0: That time they call a pass play. Wilcox drops back. Nobody's open downfield. He has good protection from the offensive line. Then he just decided to tell the offensive line, let's go. And he followed two of them to get the first down and more. That's just good poise by the sophomore quarterback and good decision-making, too. If there's nothing downfield, don't force anything. Just tuck the ball and try to pick up the first down with your legs, and that's exactly what he did.
1: Well, there's 15 seconds to go in the first quarter. The Indians on top by three. Wilcox looks over at the North Hills sidelines. The coach, Kasparovich, sets up sidecar. Twins out to the far side. Going to give it off. Again, that swerve is Janelle Edison as he takes it outside the tackle. And Edison will get close to the 20. Not sure if he made it there. Maybe the 21.
0: That's going to bring us to the end of the first quarter.
1: Into the first quarter. And, boy, who'd have thunk it? North Hills drawing first blood so far tonight. So let's take a timeout. We'll be right back. 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
1: Back with you, Alex Panarmius, Tad Marley with you. And okay, so we enter quarter number two, Tad, with the Indians with the lead.
0: And Calvin just told me that Nico Thomas, three carries for 30 yards on that last drive. He also has five tackles on defense so far. So he's doing it on both sides of the field. Thomas, the 5'11 junior.
1: Wilcox hands it off. Again, breaking, rushing, going into the end zone. Is he going to make it?
0: No.
1: No, but he gets down inside the five-yard line, and that'll set up Duquesne or North Hills with a first down and goal.
0: Nico again, off left tackle that time, Alex. Just tremendous hole that time, and great blocking on that left side again by Sonny Brooks, the 6'3", 300-pound senior, and C.J. Harris, the left guard, 6'2", 212. Great running that time as well by Nico Thomas.
1: So it's first down and goal to go, just about the five-yard line. They try to go around to the left, and they didn't make it. No gain, I believe, in the play.
0: Let's take a look at the first quarter stats with a score 3-0. North Hills with six first downs to three. Total yards, 79 yards to 34 in favor of North Hills. North Hills has 60 yards on the ground, 19 through the air. Third down conversions, well, NA has, it says 0 for 2, but they've gotten 2 on penalties.
1: Well, the Indians have it inside the 10-yard line and trying to work it here. Second down, ball is back close to about the 9. Do we have a timeout?
0: You know, Alex, I think if you ask Coach Kasparovich before the game if he'd accept 60 rushing yards per quarter, I think he would have signed up for that before he left North Hills High School today to come here. And
1: I'll tell you what,
0: this offense is churning right now behind this offensive line. You got to credit this offensive line
1: for sure.
0: The quarterback's doing exactly what he's been coached to do, playing smart, distributing the football where it's supposed to go, and the running game's running like a well-oiled machine right now. See, we're only a quarter, a couple minutes into this football game, but this would be considered a little bit of a surprise the way this game is unfolding right now.
1: Yeah, Nico Thomas and definitely Janelle Edison, those have been the two strong workhorses, and let's see if one of those two guys gets the call to try to hit it into the end zone.
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1: Second down and goal inside the 10-yard line. Bill Wilcox. Send.
0: We got a illegal procedure on North Hills.
1: Okay, well, they had some line motion, and they took some folks off the right and put them off to the left side of the line. That's going to march North Hills back with a first start, five-yard penalty.
0: Well, the Indians started first and goal inside the five. Now they're second and goal from
1: looks like
0: about the 12-yard line.